0: investigating while Iran denies involvement. An intense search is underway for six people missing in the crash of a medical evacuation jet off the coast of Massachusetts. In a Sunday morning update, the Coast Guard declined to speculate on what caused the crash. This is SRN News.
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0: Welcome to the preaching and teaching ministry of People's Intercities Fellowship, Living by the Word. I'm Pastor Marcus Small. Thank you for tuning in today. Now, please join us for the message titled, Death Tried to Keep Jesus, But Could Not. Our Heavenly Father, we're grateful to you for your loving kindness and for the goodness of the Savior. We pray today that you will give ears to hear the Word of God. Pray that your Word will course through me, that you will allow me to speak your word, and that your name will be honored and glorified. Thank you for the musicians, Pastor James, who comes from the East Bay and often has to go to his service right after. We thank you for his gifting, Pastor Ronnie, Brother Jerry, Mark. Lord, we lift him up. All the singers, those that joined today, thank you. Those that are still coming, we're grateful. And then for people that just showed up, we're grateful to you, Lord. We don't take people's presence for granted. Lord, we want to value their time. So today we pray that you will be with us. Now give us a heart to be able to be receptive to the word of God. We give you glory in Jesus' name. Amen, amen, amen. God bless you, God bless you, God bless you. You may be seated. I'm going to read Matthew 27, beginning at verse 62, right through 28:1 through 15. You should be able to follow on the board, and I think they have the ESV. That's the version I normally use. After the day of preparation, the chief priests and the Pharisees gathered before Pilate and said, Sir, we remember how that impostor said, while he was still alive, after 3 days I will rise. Therefore, order the tomb to be made secure until the third day, lest his disciples go and steal him away and tell the people he has risen from the dead. And the last fraud will be worse than the first. Pilate said to them, You have a guard of soldiers? Go, make it as secure as you can. So they went and made the tomb secure by sealing the stone and setting a guard. Now after the Sabbath, toward the dawn of the first day of the week, Mary Magdalene and the other Mary went to see the tomb, and behold, there was a great earthquake, for an angel of the Lord descended from heaven and came and rolled back the stone and sat on it. His appearance was like lightning, and his clothing white as snow. And for fear of him, the guards trembled and became like dead men. But the angel said to the women, Do not be afraid, for I know that you seek Jesus, who was crucified. He is not here, for he has risen, as he said. Come see the place where he lay. Then go quickly and tell his disciples that he has risen from the dead, and behold, he is going before you to Galilee. There you will see him, so I have told you. So they departed quickly from the tomb with fear and great joy and ran to tell his disciples. And behold, Jesus met them and said, Greetings! And they came up and took hold of his feet and worshipped him. Then Jesus said to them, Do not be afraid. Go and tell my brothers to go to Galilee, and there they will see me. While they were going, behold, some of the guard went into the city and told the chief priests all that had taken place. And when they had assembled with the elders and taken counsel, they gave a sufficient sum of money to the soldiers and said, Tell people his disciples came by night and stole him away while we were asleep. And if this comes to the governor's ear, we will satisfy him and keep you out of trouble. So they took the money and did as they were directed. And this story has been spread among the Jews to this day. The title that I've given this message is Death Tried to Keep Jesus, But Could Not. Death tried to keep Jesus, but could not. The stories about Jesus and what kind of man he was. And was he a great prophet? Was he greater than all the people that he has been compared to? Are good questions to ponder and discuss. However, there are other questions that need to be answered about Jesus. Has anyone been able to find his body that was buried in the grave where the Roman soldiers guarded? Have they come up with the body? Has any great leader or prophet rose from the dead and shown him or herself to others and remains alive today? Anyone, call out a name, pick a name. What is it about this Jesus that death itself had to back up and let him go? The world is fascinated with trying to say that Jesus was only another prophet, that he was a deceiver. That is just like anyone else. He's no better, no different, just he was a good person. But people fail to realize that everything prophesied about him, from Genesis to Isaiah, who prophesied 700 years before he even came here, right down to the very date or the time that he was to come, through the lineage, all had been fulfilled. Do you know how hard it is to get one prophecy right? But to get them all right, what he said would happen, happened and took place. Point number one, the posting of the guards to keep a dead man dead. The posting of the guard to keep a dead man dead. I don't like graveyards. Some of y'all might like them. I don't. There's just something about them. When we were kids, they said there was a graveyard at the top of the hill. You start walking through there, you start hearing stuff, seeing stuff. You ever been through a graveyard? You start seeing, what was that? My dad told a story once when he was in South Carolina. They always talked about spooks. He's walking down the street, nighttime, and he's walking down the road, and he stops because he sees something in the distance, and he's too scared to keep walking forward. And all types of stuff start going through his mind. So he stood there a long time, noticed it wasn't moving, and so he decided to keep on walking after a long period of time and come to find out it was only a branch. But he was sure it was something else. The guards were posted because the religious leaders, the chief priests, and the elders had gone to Pilate and said, we remember that that deceiver said that in 3 days he was going to rise from the dead. And so that his disciples don't come and steal the body, we want you to post some guards to prevent that from happening. Now, just understand this. The disciples who were initially with Jesus in the Garden of Gethsemane when he was praying, and when the mob came to arrest Jesus, the Lord had already said, all of you are going to desert me. And it was Peter who earlier said, not me, Lord, I'm willing to die for you. I'm not going to desert you. I got your back, Jesus. It's me, Peter, your boy. I mean, your disciple, the main one that stood right by you. I'm going to be right there. The Lord said, Peter, are you going to die for me? before the rooster crows, you're going to deny me 3 times. No, Jesus, you got the wrong Peter. I'm Simon Peter, the one that's going to be right there. Well, when the mob came, Peter showed courage. He took out his blade. It wasn't something, it was a sword. No, it was a dagger, and cut off the high priest's servant's ear. And the Lord said, Peter, put your sword away. And right there, he healed the man's ear. And I've told you before, you go back in earlier and read that, that would have been it for me. I would have been saying, I'm done. That man just put his ear back on. I am done. Y'all can arrest him if you want. I'm out of here. But some of those knuckleheads, or some of those people, I mean, went on and still arrested him. And there goes Peter, along with John, in the courtyard. And while it was cold that night, they were warming their hands and standing out there. There was a young girl who said, aren't you one of his disciples? Peter looked around. Me? No, I ain't one of his disciples. A few minutes later, if not the same girl, another person says, yeah, you're one of his disciples. Your accent gives you away. No, I am not his disciple. I don't even know the man. A little bit later, a person says, didn't I see you in the garden? In fact, aren't you the one that cut off that man's ear? Peter goes, I don't know him. I ain't the one. And there was the sound of a rooster. Now get this. When the rooster crowed, Jesus was at a place where he could see Peter, and they connected eyes. And Peter remembered what Jesus said. Peter's heart sank right when Jesus needed him, when he should have been praying the first time he was asleep, and now he's denied him 3 times. Jesus did not have his disciples around when he died, except there's John, his disciple, who was at the cross with his mother. Now get this, I'm just setting the stage as I go by here. The Roman soldiers were known for crucifixion. Now they didn't invent it, but they did create very inventive ways to make sure that a person suffered. When a person was crucified, it could last days. It is a very brutal way to die. And this is the way that Jesus died. He died between two thieves, one on either side. The thieves that were on the side of Jesus began to ridicule him when he was on the cross. But one of the robbers, the insurrectionist, had a change of heart and said to the other thief, "Don't you realize we are under the same condemnation as this man? And he's done nothing wrong." He said, "But you know you and I did something wrong." He probably even said, "Because you know we were even together before when we were running our chaos." And then he turns to Jesus and says, "Jesus, when you come into your kingdom, remember me." And the Lord said, "This day you will be with me in paradise." Now that's a very interesting thing to say while Jesus is hanging on the cross. He said, "You're going to be with me in paradise." So here Jesus is on the cross, two thieves. And normally it would take days for a person to die. I won't go through all the details in the gore because of some of the youngsters that are here, but it was a very brutal way. But the Roman executioners, they knew about death and they knew how to bring about the death of an individual. And they knew when a person died, because when a person died, they had to say or give the indication, "This person has expired."
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9: 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My name is Bram Begonia, and I am the CEO and President of the Bay Area Rescue Mission. So when a person comes to the Bay Area Rescue Mission, they don't really know what we're about. They're just expecting a meal and maybe a hot shower and a place to stay for the night, a safe place to stay for the night. They realize that we're much more than that, and they'll be greeted with a staff member who's most likely had lived experience and been on the streets themselves, who has a testimony that their life has been transformed, and they're going to be greeted and be treated with compassion. They're going to be explained that there's going to be a place for them here. At the end of the day, the Bay Area Rescue Mission since 1965 has been transforming lives one at a time. And thousands upon thousands of people have come through the Bay Area Rescue Mission since 1965. And these miracles, their testimonies, the way that their lives have been transformed, not only their lives, but the lives of their children, the trajectory of their generations that they've been a part of, have been so impactful. And one of those is like this.
10: It all started off when I was 18. I was going to pick up my paycheck with a girlfriend of mine at the time. I got in a car accident and I flipped the car 16 times, and she flew out the car and died on the third flip, and I survived. When the car landed, I felt the car going up and down, my body going up and down. And when the car landed, it was all dirt filled. So when I opened my eyes, I see nothing but dirt. My eyes were hurting, so I shut them. And this is when I had my first encounter with, I believe, was the Holy Spirit. I closed my eyes and I seen white dots. And as the dots got more pure white, and they got more white, more white, more white, I could feel something from my chest going higher and higher as I could see this white cloud. And right when I hit the peak of it, right when I hit the top of it, my eyes opened and I took a deep breath like I am right now. It seems like it was just yesterday, but I took a deep breath and opened my eyes. And sure enough, she was gone and my glasses were sit perfectly on the passenger side like this, no scratch, no bent, nothing like that. She ended up dying that day because of the injuries. I fought this case for a year in court. I ended up doing a year jail time. But that moment right there had me questioning God, like, is there a God? why would he do this to me? I literally cursed him. I literally wanted nothing to do with him. I caused a divorce between my parents. They lost the house, all to keep me out of prison. And from that point on, I didn't understand life. I didn't understand why things were happening. I became a successful DJ, me and my cousin, in Tracy, California, where I'm from. So we had a lot of clientele as far as gigs in Pinole, San Jose. We were very popular. What comes with that is a lot of alcohol and drugs. From the ages of 20 to 27 when I had my daughter, I tried committing suicide a couple of times, knowing that the amount of drugs that I would take, I knew I was doing too much, but it never worked. I've always wondered, why am I still here? Why am I still doing this? What you would think by me having my daughter, that would change me a little bit. I wanted it to change, but no, I was so deeply rooted into my addiction that it was hard for me to just get out of it just like that by having my daughter. I had a couple kids. I had a boy and a girl, separated from the mother of my kids, and just been on this addiction road trying to recover. 25 years I've been on addicted to crystal meth and alcohol. And so it got to the point 4 years ago when I got married. I got baptized. When I got baptized, everything changed for me. I went from a guy that had a black heart. I went from a guy that never cried. I went from a guy that didn't care about anybody. I manipulated everybody that I could. I stole from everybody that I could. I just to get what I want. I was a selfish individual. And when I got baptized, I learned how to cry. I learned how to care about what you think or what you feel. I learned how to help others. And in situations that I got myself into in the past, getting involved with other individuals, if someone was mad or you know, some type of argument or something, it no longer triggered me to want to react the way I reacted. This baptism changed me for the good, and it's to where I'm at now. My mind is different. I'm divorced now, and my ex-wife used to tell me, you're not the guy who you used to be. I wanted you to be the guy that you used to be, this person that I created, this false image that I created my whole life, that I am this somebody, which really I'm not. That was who I was in my addiction. She fell in love with that guy. So when I got transformed, I was this new creation. The spirit seemed like it was taking me away from that lifestyle. I had to go do some things in this marriage to understand, for one, how to treat a woman now. And how I wanted to treat a woman is exactly what I was doing in this marriage. It wasn't being received. So I know, as far as everything that I've been through, got hit at that moment when I got baptized, all the things that I've done in my life, I took it all. I responded, as they say, WWJD, what would Jesus do? Everything in my life since I got baptized, I've been responding like that. And it's made me feel better. Now I'm here at the Bay Area Rescue Mission, where I finally seek help. I finally seek treatment. When you get baptized, it's not easy. They don't get easy. It's not what it seems like. When you get baptized, everything is peaches and cream. If you could understand that the devil's had you for your whole life, and when you get baptized and you want to get close to God, the devil's not going to let you go that easy. There's still going to be bumps and bruises and bumps in the road that you're going to hit, but it's just how you overcome them, how you think about the situation in your mind. That's what a baptism is, and how you respond to it. And so I just did 10 months in jail because I had to finish everything, a warrant, maybe a missed court date that I had years ago. I finally surrendered, turned myself in, did the 10 months, and I called an Uber from Stockton, California, to here to Bay Area Rescue Mission. And since I've been here, I noticed not only myself, but my mom, a couple of the chaplains here, you're different. Sometimes they've seen me come in and out of this place, just for the shelter-wise. I used to be around here, but never really fully surrendered to the Bay Area Rescue Mission as far as letting them help me. So a lot of people notice the difference, the change in me, and I notice it, and I trip myself out to this day. Every day in the back over here for the shelter guests, I find myself giving a prayer call. And I pray for every individual back there. I give a devotion. I read a scripture. And I let them know and I reassure them that my bed was once right there. And where I'm at and what I'm speaking of, I want you guys to understand where I came from. And I want you guys to change your ways. I speak about it on a daily basis as much as I can to try and get at least one person, like what we're doing on this radio station right now. Who knows who's listening, but that one person could probably relate to my story. And I've been through it all. I've seen it all. But by the grace of God, I've been saved and I'm different. My heart is changed. My mind is changed and I'm praying for people. I'm seeking people. And I know that's what my calling is now. My calling is no more of the world of drugs and alcohol and putting myself down into the gutter and destroying myself. My calling is to help other people see what I see. And what I see is a better life. I see, I could breathe the air. The colors of the trees are better. I enjoyed seeing the birds fly in the sky. I enjoy the food that I eat. I could taste the food. It tastes so good. I enjoy the breezes in the air, God's creation in the clouds, everything. For me, coming from the lifestyle that I came from and to be transformed, I enjoy life now. I have no worries. I don't worry about what tomorrow shall bring. I'm worrying about one day at a time. And Bay Area Rescue Mission is helping me do that. As I take these classes that they have here, they're all spiritual classes, so it helps me break down my mindset, my mind, why I think the way I think, why I act the way I think. And everything that we do in life as we think and we walk, it goes proclaimed to what the scripture and the Bible says. Everything that we do, what we shall eat, what we should drink, how we should treat one another. I was doing everything the opposite. And so now that I have a better understanding, now I know why I'm the way I am now. I'm a new creation. So my scripture that I can share with all of you guys, and this is what I got baptized with, is 2 Corinthians 5:17. It's anyone who comes to Christ, he's a new creation. The old life is dead. It's gone. The new life is here. Behold. And that's how I walk today. I walk today knowing that all things are new. Everything is brand new. Everything that happened to me in the past is dead. So you shouldn't worry about your past. You shouldn't dwell on your past, on who did what to you or why you did this, because really that's just a roadblock for you to want to stopping God from showing you his blessings that he has in store for you. The more you hold on to your past, the more you hold on to your old self, God is not going to be able to show you his blessings. The people I surround myself with here at the Bay Area Rescue Mission, the staff members are all very spiritual, and you can feel their energy, and it feels good, and it makes me feel good as a person knowing that I can pray for others. I can speak some of scriptures to the shelter guests in the back. It makes me feel good as a person in my heart, because when I go down and I lay down to sleep, I know I no longer have to sleep wondering or in fear or anxiety. I know I did something good. To some people, it may not seem like a lot, but to me, if you can understand where I'm coming from, for your soul and for your heart and for your spirit, you can feel a change when you actually do something from your heart and you pray for people and you want to help them. I see myself in San Francisco. That's where I plan on going to be a counselor, some type of drug counselor if I can be. Because I believe that counselors come from people like stories like mine.
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5: I will extol thee, my God. O King, I will bless thy name forever and ever. Every day will I bless thee. I will praise thy name forever and ever. Great is the Lord, and greatly to be praised, and his greatness is unsearchable. One generation shall praise thy works to another, and shall declare thy mighty acts, and I will speak of the glorious honor of thy majesty and of thy wondrous works. The Lord is gracious and full of compassion, slow to anger, and of great mercy. The Lord is good to all, and his tender mercies are over all his works.

What a beautiful melody to begin our radio program today as we give you the invitation to come join with us for worship. I'm Pastor Sheely from Church of the Highlands, and on this wonderful day of worship, we greet you in the name of our blessed Christ. We always like to begin our program with a reading of one of the Old Testament Psalms, and I'm going to read for you this morning Psalm 18. I love thee, O Lord, my strength. The Lord is my rock and my fortress and my deliverer, my God, my rock in whom I take refuge, my shield, and the horn of my salvation, my stronghold. I call upon the Lord who is worthy to be praised, and I am saved from my enemies. The cords of death encompassed me, and the torrents of ungodly terrified me. The cords of Sheol surrounded me, and the snares of death confronted me. In my distress, I called upon the Lord, and I cried to my God for help. He heard my voice out of his temple, and my cry for help before him came into his ears. Then the earth shook and quaked, and the foundations of the mountains were trembling and were shaken because he was angry. Smoke went up out of his nostrils, and fire from his mouth devoured. Coals were kindled by it. He bowed the heavens also and came down with thick darkness under his feet. And he rode upon a cherub and flew, and he sped upon the wings of the wind. He made darkness his hiding place, his canopy around him. Darkness of waters, thick clouds of the sky. And from the brightness before him passed his thick clouds, hailstones and coals of fire. The Lord also thundered in the heavens, and the Most High uttered his voice, hailstones and coals of fire. And he sent out his arrows and scattered them, and lightning flashes in abundance and routed them. Then the channels of water appeared, and the foundations of the world were laid bare at thy rebuke, O Lord, at the blast of the breath of thy nostrils. He sent me from on high. He took me. He drew me out of many waters. He delivered me from my strong enemy and from those who hated me, for they were too mighty for me. They confronted me in the day of my calamity, but the Lord was my stay. He brought me forth also into a broad place, and he rescued me because he delighted in me. The Lord has rewarded me according to my righteousness, according to the cleanness of my hands. He has recompensed me. For I have kept the ways of the Lord, and have not wickedly departed from my God. For all his ordinances were before me, and I did not put away his statutes from me. I was also blameless with him, and I kept myself from iniquity. Therefore the Lord has recompensed me according to my righteousness, according to the cleanness of my hands in his eyes. With the kind thou didst show thyself kind. With the blameless thou didst show thyself blameless. With the pure thou dost show thyself pure, and with the crooked thou dost show thyself astute. For thou dost save an afflicted people. With haughty eyes thou dost abase, for thou dost light my lamp. The Lord my God illumines my darkness. For by thee I can run upon a troop, and by my God I can leap over a wall. As for God, his way is blameless. The word of the Lord is tried. He is a shield to all those who take refuge in him. For who is God but the Lord? And who is a rock except our God? The God who girds me with strength and makes my way blameless. He makes my feet like hinds' feet and sets me upon high places. He trains my hands for battle, so that my arms can bend a bow of bronze. Thou hast also given me the shield of thy salvation, and thy right hand upholds me, and thy gentleness makes me great. Thou dost enlarge my steps under me, and my feet have not slipped. I pursued my enemies and overtook them. I did not turn back until they were consumed. I shattered them so that they were not able to rise. They fell under my feet. For thou hast girded me with strength for battle. Thou hast subdued under me those who rose up against me. Thou hast also made my enemies turn their backs to me. And I destroyed those who hated me. They cried for help,
but there was none to save, even to the Lord. But I did not answer them. Then I beat them fine as the dust before the wind, and I emptied them out as the mire on the streets. Thou hast delivered me from the contentions of the people. Thou hast placed my head as of the nations, a people whom I have not known, to serve me. As soon as they hear, they obey me. Foreigners submit to me. Foreigners fade away and come trembling out of their fortresses. The Lord lives, and blessed be my rock, and exalted be the God of my salvation, the God who executes vengeance for me and subdues people under me. He delivers me from my enemies. Surely thou didst lift me above those who rise up against me. Thou dost rescue them from the violent man. Therefore, I will give thanks to thee among the nations, O Lord, and I will sing praises to thy name. He gives great deliverance to his king and shows loving kindness to his anointed, to David and his descendants forever.

0: 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We start the day early at 7 a.m. at our multi-purpose center at the end of our parking lot for those early risers. And then in our sanctuary, we meet at 8:30, 10, and 11:30 for our morning services. Our Sunday school classes for all ages meet at 10 a.m. Children's church and nursery are available at all services. Highlands Christian Schools is an award-winning school that has been training up children in the way they should go since 1966. Tens of thousands of students have benefited from the solid foundation provided at Highlands for over 50 years. If you have a child from 18 months through 8th grade, please contact the school office to answer any questions or to schedule a tour. 650-873-4090. 650-873-4090. Thank you again for joining us today on Daybreak. I'm Carlton Sheely.
1: 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Oh, I'd love to have you come and join with us. Church of the Highlands is located at the corner of Skyline Boulevard and Sneath Lane, here in the city of San Bruno. 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God's provided ample parking when you come to the stoplight at the corner of Skyline and Sneath. You'll notice our parking lot to the northwest. Just drive upon the lot, park your car. In a moment's time, one of our beautiful shuttle buses will be right beside your car, and in 4 or 5 minutes, you'll be at the front door of the sanctuary. Come and join with us. I know that you will have a great time.

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1: I thank my God through Jesus Christ for you all, because your faith is being proclaimed throughout the whole world. For God, whom I serve in my spirit in the preaching of the gospel of his Son, is my witness as to how unceasingly I make mention of you, always in my prayers, making request, if perhaps now at last by the will of God, I may succeed in coming to you. For I long to see you in order that I may impart some spiritual gift to you, that you may be established, that is, that I may be encouraged together with you while among you, each of us by the other's faith, both yours and mine. And I do not want you to be unaware, brethren, that often I have planned to come to you and have been prevented thus far, in order that I might obtain some fruit among you also, even as among the rest of the Gentiles. I am under obligation both to the Greeks and to the barbarians, both to the wise and to the foolish. Thus, for my part, I am eager to preach the gospel to you also who are in Rome, for I am not ashamed of the gospel, for it is the power of God for salvation to everyone who believes, to the Jew first, and also to the Greek. For in it the righteousness of God is revealed from faith to faith, as it is written, the righteous man shall live by faith. You'll notice that Paul introduces this paragraph in his writings by saying, I thank God that I have the joy of proclaiming, of course, throughout the world your faith. And while I preach the gospel of Jesus Christ, I unceasingly make mention of you always in my prayers. The great apostle wants those to whom he writes to know that he has borne their name before the throne of grace in prayer. And you'll notice that as he concludes many of his letters, he lists the many people that he addresses in love. And I'm sure that these were most likely the people that he had on his prayer list. He prayed for these people in his prayers. I unceasingly make mention of you, he said, always in my prayers. What a joy it is for us to have the opportunity to pray one for another, to bear one another's burdens and so fulfill the law of Christ, to be able to lift a person's name in prayer and know that God hears and he does answer. As a pastor of a church, I have the joy of having the opportunity to pray for so many folks. Day after day, week after week, month after month, I'm not able to lift all of their names in prayer, but I, as frequently as possible, pray for my congregation, to pray for my family, to lift their names in prayer and ask God to meet them, whatever may be whatever may be the situations of which they're confronting, whatever may be the problems of which they're dealing, to be able to say, Lord Jesus, touch brother and sister, touch my family, Lord Jesus, with your presence and your peace today. Paul said, I want you to know, folks in Rome, unceasingly, I pray for you, and I pray that God will give me the opportunity to someday be with you. Let's pray one for another. I pray that you join with me in praying for me and for many.
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11: With SRN News, I'm Mary Rose. The United States has removed all of its B-1 bombers from an airbase in the United Kingdom following security concerns over a suspected terror plot. The Pentagon says about a dozen bombers stationed at RAF Fairford have returned to the U.S. but remain ready for combat missions. The move follows the arrest of six suspects accused of plotting an attack on the base, with U.K. officials saying there are strong indications Iran was involved. The suspects were later released on bail as British authorities continue investigating, while Iran denies involvement. An intense search is underway for six people missing in the crash of a medical evacuation jet off the coast of Massachusetts. In a Sunday morning update, Coast Guard officials declined to speculate on what caused the crash.
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14: No one can deny the universality of pain and suffering. No one. We all experience them. Even the believers in the Lord Jesus Christ, those who are redeemed by His precious blood, they suffer. Why? Because we still live in this sinful, fallen world. But unlike what happens to the non-believers, when suffering comes uninvited and unwelcome to the believers and the believer's life, it is not judgment. It is not God's judgment. And so I want to give you four things as to why a believer suffers in this life. First, it is to purify us. It's to purify us as gold and more than gold, actually more precious than gold. According to Peter in 1 Peter 1:6-7, he said, "You greatly rejoice in your salvation." We rejoice in that we are saved and we are eternally forgiven and we are on our way to heaven. He said, "You rightly so. You greatly rejoice. Keep on rejoicing. Even though," can you say that with me? "Even though you suffer for a little while to purify our faith, being more precious than gold." Secondly, the second thing I want to tell you about suffering. When it is not the consequences of anything we've done, and suffering comes, what it does, it presses us deeper and closer to the heart of God. 2 Corinthians chapter 1, verses 8 and 9, Paul speaking of his suffering. He suffered so much, but then he comes at a point in his life, 2 Corinthians 1, 8, he said, "Our affliction was excessively beyond our ability to bear." Think about this. The guy who had been through so much, he says, but this affliction that I'm going through right now, he said, excessively beyond our ability to bear. I can't take it. But why? He gives us the answer. Thank God I don't have to come up with the answer. So he goes on to say, so that we should not trust in ourselves, but in the God who raises the dead. For the lovers of the Lord Jesus Christ, any form of suffering should make us long for heaven. It should make us long for heaven, where there is no suffering, no pain, no tears. The third thing I want to share with you, why God allows suffering for His children, the believers, is that so we may have compassion with others who suffer. It's my testimony that my greatest times of growing in Christ and through Christ are the times of my brokenness and affliction. It is the times when I am in the valley, not on the mountaintop. God allows that so He can draw us closer to Him. Fourthly, when affliction takes place in a believer's life, it is a preparation for bearing more fruit. More fruit. More fruit. It is for making our testimony more effective. And so don't waste your affliction. Don't waste your suffering. Don't waste your pain. Let it polish your testimony. Let it sharpen your testimony. I think you know this, but it's worth remembering that for non-believers in the Lord Jesus Christ, this life is as good as it's ever going to get. But for us who know and love the Lord Jesus, this is as bad as it's going to get. Can I get an amen? Because we have a heaven to look forward to. One more thing before I get to my text. The Jewish people in the time of Jesus who were listening to Him and hearing Him, they've always been taught by some rabbis that all calamities, all affliction, all suffering is a result of sin. And so as soon as they see somebody afflicted, ooh, he must have done something bad. She must have done something bad. And our Lord Jesus Christ is trying to correct him here. In fact, you see that clearly in Job's friends, so-called comforters. You know what I'm talking about? Well, he says, I examined my life. And this is, yeah, God permitted this for his own purpose. No. You must have done something wrong. You're bad. You did something wrong. And these so-called comforters are miserable comforters. But that's what they were taught by some of the rabbis through the years. And our Lord Jesus Christ is trying to correct all that. In John chapter 9, a man born blind, just think about this, born blind. You know what the disciples asked? Who sinned? Did he sin? Where did he sin? In the womb? Did he sin or his parents sinned? Somebody sinned, that's why he's blind. You see, that is the false belief system. That's the falsehood that some of those rabbis were teaching. And our Lord Jesus Christ was trying to put things straight, to try and explain God's word accurately. And Jesus is telling them, listen, calamities does not always or all the time mean that it is a punishment of the wicked. Or those who suffer death are no more sinners than those who survive. In Luke chapter 13, Jesus makes that very, very, very clear. Namely, that we all live on borrowed time. All of us. And the reason God withholds total judgment is because He is merciful and He gives us one more time for repentance. He is patient. God's patience should never be misinterpreted as tolerance of sin. God's patience must never be taken for granted. God's patience must never be taken as God's approval of sin. God's patience is because He always longs for people to recognize their stubbornness and their sinfulness and repent. And that's what we're going to see in the text today. Beloved, God's perseverance with the fig tree in this parable that I'll be sharing with you in a minute, it is His longing for them to produce the fruit of repentance for every one of us. The words in verse 1, very significant, because it says, now, on the same occasion, this is continuation from chapter 12, when they heard Jesus talking about the fire of judgment, and the fact that that fire of judgment is coming to the Jews and Gentiles alike, because they thought, oh, that's for the Gentiles. We're the chosen people. Nothing can happen to us. Doesn't matter even how we live. God is going to protect us. So once they heard this, and that kind of really goaded them, they goaded their self-righteous, pompous attitude, taking God for granted, taking the grace of God for granted. And so they asked Jesus about the current disasters. Now, obviously, these are the headlines in the Jerusalem Herald. And they held the headline in the newspapers to Jesus of these two things that have been happening right at that time. One incident, it took place when Pontius Pilate, that Roman governor, that murderous, coward man who ordered the slaughter of a group of Galilean protesters. They were protesting against the Roman occupation. He literally chopped their heads off. And such incidents, by the way, they were very common. They were very common by this ruthless and bloodthirsty governor. Probably the slaughter of these protesters took place around the same time as Passover. You say, how do I know this? Well, simply because Passover is when the Jews came to the temple and they offered their sacrifices, and the priest offered these sacrifices, and the blood of the animals will be flowing down. And when he murdered them in the temple, their blood got mixed with the blood of the sacrifices. So great was that slaughter and tragedy. The other tragedy was that it took place when 18 people were standing under the Tower of Siloam. That's about just outside of the southwest side of the wall of Jerusalem. And suddenly, that tower collapsed. And those 18 people who were standing under it, they all were killed. One disaster was man-made. Another disaster was a natural disaster. But given their faulty belief system, they immediately jumped to erroneous conclusions. And here's the worst part. They wanted Jesus to agree with them. But far from agreeing with them, Jesus sets them straight. And he points to two very important issues. Don't miss them. Two very important things that he points to them. First, that what truly matters is repentance. It's repentance, and I'm going to explain that in a minute. And secondly, that God's patience, listen to me, God's patience with the non-repentant sinner has a limited time. It has an expiration date. I'm going to explain that again in a minute. First, he said, verse 2, do you think that these Galileans were worse sinners than the others because they suffered this way? Translation, don't be smug. Don't be self-righteous. Don't pat yourself on the back and say, oh, I'm good. I'm better than they are. Listen to me. I truly believe that Jesus' answer caught them all, including the disciples, by surprise. The word no here is in the emphatic position. I tell you, no! That's the emphatic position. Beloved, it is true that sometimes God immediately judges wickedness. I mean, right away. Sometimes he does. We see that in the book of Acts chapter 12, when Herod was allowing people to worship him as God. And the next thing, flesh-eating worms were just devouring him right on the spot. Sometimes God does that. Something else you need to know. There are also built-in judgments in sinful behavior. It's built in. God doesn't bring it from the outside. It's built in the system. It's built in it. If I become sexually promiscuous and I get sexually transmitted diseases, it's because it's built in. God didn't do that. It's built in the system. If I commit a crime and end up in prison, it's a judgment that's built in the system. It's there. It's the consequences of the judgment that's built in of a sinful behavior. But these two events here, not the sort of built-in judgment. This is not the built-in suffering. This is not the built-in experiencing pain because of sin. No. There are calamities that befall all people without discrimination. Christians, non-Christians, everybody. Look at COVID-19. The point of our Lord is making here is this. The ones who died, not worse sinners than the ones survived. The reason God allows sinners to live so that they may respond to His merciful invitation. Beloved, God is gracious, God is merciful, God is patient, because He longs for them to repent. It's the longing of His heart. I tell you, no! Unless you repent, you likewise shall perish. In other words, take these calamities as God's loving warnings. Take these tragedies as God's gracious alarm bell that is ringing to wake you up from your stupor. All tragedies must be seen as a warning to everyone to turn to the Lord and escape the judgment that is coming upon the world. He's pleading with them and saying, for your own sake, for your own sake, let any tragedy be a forewarning for you. Be forewarned that judgment is coming upon rebellious people. Be forewarned that unless you repent and turn to Christ for forgiveness, you will suffer worst fate, eternal fate. Be forewarned that God's eternal judgment is coming to everyone who refuses the offer of salvation that comes from the cross of Calvary. In fact, those who have heard the warning, but they did not heed the warning, they're going to pay a heavier price. Eternal judgment. Their judgment will be more severe, more tragic, unending, unending. Twice Jesus repeats the phrase, unless you repent, unless you repent, in verse 3 and in verse 5. What does repentance mean? A lot of people who really have a confused understanding of what repentance is. They confuse it with feeling bad about what they've done. They think that's feeling bad about it, that's repentance. It is not. Others confuse repentance with an emotional reaction of remorse. Having remorse about what you... That's not repentance. That's why I want to make that very clear. There are two elements to repentance. First, a person, every person, every human being on the face of the earth must recognize that he or she is a sinner and they have offended a holy God, born with sin, practicing sin. As such, they are heading for a Christless eternity of suffering and turmoil. Not because God is capricious or vindictive. No, no, no, no, no, no. But because hell is the natural destination of those who offend a holy God. Therefore, you must agree with God. You must agree with God. I am a sinner. But that's only the first element. Don't stop there. Turning away from sin is only the first element. Turning to Christ is the second element. Turning from sin, yes, but you turn to Christ. Turn to Jesus as the only one who can save you from that dreadful fate. Repentance is not just turning from sin, but turning to the only one who not only saves you from sin, but gives you power over sin in this life. Then our Lord moves in to give us an illustration, a story, a parable. And the story illustrates our precious Lord's amazing patience. He tells us how His loving patience in calling sinners to repent one day will run out. Will run out. It shows us how He is persevering and persisting in mercy. But one day, that's going to come to an end. I call this an expiration date. And so to illustrate this, he talked about a fig tree. A landowner owned a beautiful garden. And he comes in the middle of the garden, he plants a fig tree. And he plants it well. The fig tree is mentioned at least 50 times in the Bible. Some of these fig trees can grow as high, they're not supposed to be high, but some of them can grow as high as 25 feet. And in addition to the delicious fruit of the figs, the trees have served as an excellent source of shade from the scorching heat of the Middle East. The gardener took very good care of that fig tree. He protected the fig tree. He provided for the fig tree. He placed it in a great location. He watered it regularly. He fertilized it regularly. And yet to his dismay, he comes in, season after season, no fruit, no fruit. This tragic turn of events causes the owner to be perplexed and to be frustrated at the lack of fruit. That tree has tried his patience. And my pleading with you, do not keep on trying God's patience, because that patience one day is going to run out. Verse 7, the owner tells the gardener, cut it down, cut it down. Why should it keep on sapping the nutrients and the sun and the water and stubbornly refusing to produce fruit of repentance? The gardener pleads with the owner, give me one more year. Give me one more opportunity. Beloved, this is the Holy Spirit speaking to God the Father and saying to God the Father to give you one more chance. To give you more chance so that the Holy Spirit may speak to your heart directly one more time. So that a friend may speak to you one more time. So that you may hear that loving invitation one more time. So that you may be forewarned one more time. So that you may see the suffering of others as an opportunity to wake you up from your condition one more time. In fact, this parable has several applications. As you know, all parables, when Jesus tells them, they have more than just one application. The immediate application is he's talking about Israel. Because you'll see later on, at the end of this chapter, Jesus weeps over Jerusalem for rejecting him as their Messiah. He weeps. That's probably the primary application. There's a second application. It's for everyone who have refused to respond to God's means of grace. Everyone. The words, next year, this is an expression, meaning it's an indication that there is a limited time. There's just limited time. It's not going to be forever. Once the door of mercy is closed, it's closed. Once you keep on rejecting the invitation and the invitation is withdrawn, it's over. Once the opportunity is totally refused, there is no more opportunities. The axe will fall on the unresponsive soul. Beloved, the Bible tells us in Isaiah 55:6, seek the Lord while he may be found. Seek the Lord while he may be found. Call upon him while he's near. Now is the acceptable time. Now is the day of salvation.
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19: Coming up.
20: Think about it like this. Think about it like this. You know, around the first of the month, folks be like getting their checkbooks out because they got to pay their bills. I got to pay my bills. I got to, you know, manage all this. I got to pay my bills. Jesus is always there paying your bill.
21: That's right.
20: Your sin debt. Yes. Your sin debt.
21: Yeah.
20: All right? Yeah. That you keep accumulating.
21: Yeah.
20: That we keep accumulating. Yeah. Jesus is always there.
21: Amen.
20: To pay the bill.
21: Amen.
20: Take care of the sin debt. We don't really know. We don't get it.
21: Yeah.
20: And understand, like God told Aaron, he says, you ought to take care of the take the responsibility of priest so that you can keep the wrath, my wrath, off the people. Jesus is always there, keeping God's wrath off of us. We don't really know. We don't really know. We don't get it. You mean Jesus is keeping God's wrath off of me constantly?
21: Praise the Lord.
20: Oh, yes, he is.
21: Praise the Lord.
20: Yes, he is.
0: Hello, and welcome to One by One, the broadcast ministry of Pastor Robert Scott of Quench Life Christian Fellowship.
1: The book of Hebrews presents deep truths about Jesus Christ while repeatedly calling believers to respond in faith and perseverance. Join Pastor Robert and his wife Carolyn as they walk carefully through the scriptures, revealing why Jesus is greater than anything this world has to offer. Wherever you are in your faith journey, this study will help you follow Jesus more closely and trust him more fully. Here's the sixth message in the series, Jesus is the Highest Priest, Part 2.
20: Now, the text goes on and says, verse 2, and Abraham gave him a tenth of everything. First, the name Melchizedek means King of Righteousness. His name means King of Righteousness. Sound familiar?
21: Yeah.
20: Right? And then it goes on and said, then also King of Salem, because Melchizedek was the King of Salem, that means King of Peace. Mm-hmm. Sound familiar?
21: Yeah.
20: Right? And then verse 3 says, without father or mother, without genealogy, without beginning of days or end of life, resembling the Son of God, he remains a priest forever. So what we're seeing here is that Melchizedek was a shadow and type of Christ.
21: Right.
20: That's who he was. And Abraham brought an offering to him, gave him a tithe. And Melchizedek is a shadow and type of Christ. Look what it says here in verse 11. If perfection could have been attained through the Levitical priesthood, and indeed the law given to the people established that priesthood, why was there still need for another priest to come? One in the order of Melchizedek, not in the order of Aaron. Let me pause here. So the text is telling us if through the Levitical priesthood, which was what God, we already talked about in the priesthood that Aaron had and his children and the tribe of Levi. If that was good enough, if we could get completion from it, there would be not another need for another priest to come, is what the text is telling us. But another one had to come, and a greater priesthood had to come.
21: Yeah.
20: And it was greater and higher than Aaron's priesthood.
21: Man.
20: All right. And then verse 14 goes on to say even more. For it is clear that our Lord descended from Judah. And in regard to that tribe, Moses said nothing about priests. Okay, let's pause for context here too. So now we're talking about Jesus who came from the tribe of Judah.
21: Mm-hmm.
20: And the tribe of Judah was not supposed to be priests under the old covenant. Right. And this is what it's saying, that Moses never said that the folks from Judah would be priests. Only the folk of the tribe of Levi were to be priests. But our Lord came from Judah. Verse 15 says, and what we have said is even more clear. If another priest like Melchizedek appears, one who has become a priest, not on the basis of regulation as to his ancestry, but on the basis of the power of an indestructible life. Let's pause right there. So Jesus didn't become priest because he fell in line with the ancestry.
21: Yeah.
20: Y'all know how things happen. You know, folks just inherit their parents, whatever.
21: Right.
20: And they are just unqualified to handle that, all the responsibility.
21: Right. But they get
20: it because they are, it becomes part of their, it came through their genealogy. They got it. It was passed on through the genealogy.
21: Yeah. What this
20: text is saying now, that Jesus didn't become high priest because it was just passed down.
21: Right.
20: It came because his life.
21: Was so
20: substantive.
21: Amen. That's a good point.
20: That he broke that mold, and the power of his life indestructible life, it says,
2: yes,
20: brought him to the place to become high priest.
2: Amen.
20: That's powerful.
2: That's powerful.
20: And then verse 17 goes on to say, for it is declared you are a priest forever in the order of Melchizedek. So just like Melchizedek wasn't a priest because he came through a genealogy, because that wasn't even established yet. The law hadn't even came about that yet. God hadn't even told Aaron or appointed Aaron into that yet. But yeah, Melchizedek was the priest. So he's saying, likewise, Jesus has become priest without ancestry.
2: Amen. Amen.
20: In the order of Melchizedek.
2: Amen. Amen. Hallelujah.
20: So they could look to scripture and understand how Jesus is priest under indestructible life. The second reason Jesus is the highest priest is because he is always in the presence of God. He is always in the presence of God. Look what it says here in Hebrews 4:14. Therefore, since we have a great high priest who has ascended into heaven, Jesus, the Son of God, let us hold firmly to the faith we profess.
2: Amen.
20: All right, so let's pause here for a moment, because we already learned that Aaron was the first high priest of the children of Israel, and he could only go into God's presence, into the Holy of Holies, once a year on the Day of Atonement.
2: Amen.
20: But the text is telling us now that Jesus ascended into heaven. And so he's always in the presence of God.
2: Amen.
20: He didn't have that once a year mandate to come before, to take our sins to the King, to the Lord, to God Almighty. He didn't have a once a year mandate. No, he's always there. Y'all don't know. You don't really know who Jesus is.
2: Yeah.
20: You don't really know. He's always there to take your sin before God.
2: Every moment he's there. Amen.
20: Look what the passage says in Hebrews 8:1. Now, the main point of what we are saying is this. We do have such a high priest who sat down at the right hand of the throne of the majesty in heaven.
2: Amen.
20: That's where he is. He's sitting there all the time.
2: Yeah.
20: All the time. So when we mess up, and we do,
2: All right.
20: When we sin against God, when we go against God, we do what God says don't do, and don't do what God says do.
2: Yeah.
20: We can take it to we can pray about it, confess our sins, and right away, it's in the presence of God, in Jesus, and his blood covers it.
2: Immediately.
20: We don't have to wait till the Day of Atonement.
2: Yes. Thank you, Lord. Thank you, Lord.
20: Atonement happens immediately. It can happen as soon as we confess it.
2: Yes. Yes.
20: And Jesus is constantly interceding for us. Our shortcomings. Interceding. Interceding.
2: We don't have time to feel guilty, because that's how quickly it happens. Yeah.
20: Think about it like this. You know, around the first of the month, folks be like getting their checkbooks out because they got to pay their bills. I got to pay my bills. I got to, you know, manage all this. I got to pay my bills. Jesus is always there paying your bill.
2: That's right.
20: Your sin bill. Yes. Your sin debt.
2: Yeah.
20: All right.
2: Yeah.
20: That you keep accumulating.
2: Yeah.
20: That we keep accumulating. Yeah. Jesus is always there.
2: Amen.
20: To pay the bill.
2: Amen.
20: Take care of the sin debt. We don't really know. We don't really know. We don't get it.
2: Yeah.
20: And understand, like God told Aaron, he says, you ought to take care of take the responsibility of priests so that you can keep my wrath off the people. Mm. Jesus is always there keeping God's wrath off of us.
2: Right.
20: We don't really know. We don't get it. Yeah. You mean Jesus is keeping God's wrath off of me constantly?
2: Praise the Lord.
20: Oh, yes, he is.
2: Praise the Lord.
20: Yes, he is.
2: Thank you,
20: Jesus. The third reason Jesus is the highest priest is because he serves in an indestructible sanctuary. He serves in an indestructible sanctuary. look what Hebrews 8, 1 and 2 says. We read 1 already. We'll read it again. And then verse 2. Now, the main point of what we are saying is this. We do have such a high priest who sat down at the right hand of the throne of the majesty in heaven. Verse 2. And who serves in the sanctuary, a true tabernacle set by the Lord, not by a mere human being.
2: Yeah.
20: All right. See, understand that the tabernacle or the tent of meeting or whatever it was on earth that the priest served in, that was temporal.
2: Yeah.
20: That was a physical earthly thing that got destroyed. When they was traveling, they would pick the tent up and move it to another location.
2: Right.
20: And the temple, even in Old Testament time, was destroyed. So then technically they couldn't go to the sanctuary to get the sins offered for, to do the sacrifices. Mm-hmm. They couldn't go. They didn't have a place to do it. Right. That's where it was set up. Yes. But no, Jesus' sanctuary can't be destroyed. Right. So not only is he always there, the temple, the sanctuary is always there. The place is always there for him to take our sins, our sin debt to God.
2: Amen.
20: And
2: thank
20: to cover the debt, to cover the debt. It's always there. We don't have to worry about the temple being destroyed and rebuilding it so that we can sacrifice again.
2: Yes.
20: We don't have to. Oh, Jesus is the highest priest. It's a tabernacle that was set by God, not by human beings like the others were. The fourth reason Jesus is the highest priest is because he can lead us to victory over sin.
2: Thank you.
20: Because he can lead us to victory over sin. None of the other priests could lead to victory. They could, you know, do the sacrifice for you and all that, but they couldn't lead you to victory because you have to keep coming back. Yeah. All right. They couldn't lead you to victory over it. Yeah. Okay. Look what it says here in Hebrews 4:15. For we do not have a priest who is unable to empathize with our weaknesses, but we have one. Y'all get this? One priest who has been tempted in every way, just as we are, yet did not sin. Guess what? There's only one.
2: Only one high priest.
20: All right. There's only one who did not sin. Right. This text tells us that Jesus empathizes with our sin because he lived as a human being. So he understands the temptations. He was tempted like we were.
2: Right.
20: But he never sinned. The other priests, they sinned. So when they had to go to God on that one time, they had to take their own sins to God, too.
2: That's right.
20: And the sins of the people. But not Jesus, because he didn't sin. So the other priests were subject to our weaknesses, meaning that they were weak too. Y'all get this? Whereas Jesus just empathizes with our weakness because he's never demonstrated that weakness.
2: Yeah.
20: He's never sinned.
2: Yeah.
20: It's never overcome him. Yeah. And because he's overcome sin, he now, right, can lead us to the victory over sin.
2: Yes, praise the Lord.
20: He can lead us to it. So he's a greater, he's a higher priest.
2: Amen.
20: The fifth reason Jesus is the highest priest is because his priesthood is permanent. His priesthood is permanent. Look what it says here in Hebrews 7, 23 to 27. Now there have been many of those priests since death prevented them from continuing in office. All right, let's pause right there. So we had a whole bunch of priests. The children of Israel had a bunch of priests because they died. They had to get another one.
2: Yeah.
20: That one died, had to get another one.
2: Yeah.
20: That one died, had to get, y'all know how it goes. But verse 24 tells us, but because Jesus lives forever, he has a permanent priesthood. So not only is his priesthood in a sanctuary that can't be destroyed, not only is he before God all the time, he's there permanently.
2: Yes.
20: Forever. There all the time, forever.
2: Yeah.
20: Forever there. And then verse 25 says, therefore he is able to completely save those who come to God through him, because he always lives to intercede for them. Such a high priest truly meets our need. One who is holy, blameless, pure, set apart from sinners, exalted above the heavens. Oh yeah, we have a high priest that can truly meet our needs.
2: Amen.
20: And save us completely.
2: Yes.
20: Then verse 27 says, unlike the other high priests, he does not need to offer sacrifices day after day. First for his own sins, and then for the sins of the people. He sacrificed for their sins once for all when he offered himself.
2: Amen.
20: Oh, yeah. Jesus is the highest priest. And the final reason I want to give you that Jesus is the highest priest is because through Jesus, God fulfilled his original plan.
2: Yeah.
20: Because through Jesus, God fulfilled his original plan. Mm. Look what it says in Exodus 19, 5 and 6. Now, if you obey me fully and keep my covenant, then out of all nations, you will be my treasured possession. Mm. Okay, this is God speaking to the people. And he says, if you keep my covenant fully, then out of all the nations, you're going to be my treasured possession. It reads on, although the whole earth is mine, you will be for me a kingdom of priests and a holy nation. These are the words you are to speak to the Israelites. This is what God told Moses to speak to the Israelites. Okay, let's back up here. All right, God's saying that the children of Israel will be his treasured possession out of all the things. He said, the whole earth is mine, but I'm going to set you apart as a treasure to me. Mm-hmm. And he says, and then his plan, his original plan was that they would become a kingdom of priests. Mm-hmm. Not just the tribe of Levi being priests. Y'all get this? God's original plan is that every person in the nation of Israel would become a priest.
2: Right.
20: Get this. This is mind-blowing if you really think about it. They went all these years honoring high priests. Even into the New Covenant, to the New Testament, they still had high priests. High priests. When God's intention, even way back then, was that eventually all of y'all would be priests.
2: Yeah.
20: And they still walking around with their garb on, the Pharisees and the Sadducees, the Sanhedrin Council, as if they special. Mm-hmm. God's intention was that all of them would become priests.
2: Yeah.
20: Y'all get this? And so that was his intention, and that they would be a kingdom of priests, a holy nation, because the role of the priest was to maintain holiness in the people.
2: Right.
20: And then Jesus fulfilled the original plan. Look what Peter tells us in 1 Peter 2, 9 and 10, after the church was established. He says, but you are a chosen people, a royal priesthood, a holy nation, God's special possession, that you may declare the praises of him who called you out of darkness into his marvelous light. Let's stop right here for a moment. Okay, so Peter is talking to God's people, the church, and you, if you're a believer.
2: Yeah.
20: And he's telling you as a believer that you are chosen people, that you are a priest, right? That you are a royal priesthood and a holy nation as a part of the church, as a member of the body of Christ. You are a holy nation, right? And verse 10 says, once you were not a people, but now you are the people of God. And once you had not received mercy, but now you have received mercy. Okay, let's unpack this so that you can fully understand who you are. Okay, and I can better understand who I am.
2: Yeah.
20: Okay, so we already covered what the role of the priest was. And so God's original plan was that all his people would be priests, meaning that all his people would be a representation of the people's relationship with God. Mm. Oh, yeah, all the people would be a representation of that. Y'all get that? Mm-hmm. And

0: When someone you love is hurting, what do you do? We're often quick to say, if there's anything I can do, just let me know. But what if we stopped waiting to be asked and simply showed up? 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
1: That God has given you, and he's given you a gift so that you can fulfill that assignment.
2: Yeah, that's right.
1: That's what God has done for you. Do you really understand who you are and what your responsibility is to the kingdom of God? Because you are peculiar people.
2: Right.
1: You are the special possession of God.
2: Yeah.
1: You are a royal priesthood. And God has made us all priests and given us all an assignment that we're supposed to do and gifted us so that we can complete that assignment.
2: That's good.
1: And honor God like we're supposed to.
2: That's good. Praise the Lord.
1: That's what we're supposed to do.
2: Yes. Yeah. Mm-hmm.
1: So do you really understand who Jesus is?
2: Yes. Yeah.
1: And who you are because of your relationship with him.
2: Thank you, Father. Amen. Amen. Amen.
1: So that your trust may be in the Lord. I've taught you today.
2: Yes.
1: Even you.
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4: You may have never said yes to Jesus Christ. Do you know that God loved you so much that he sent his son to die for your sin? If you're ready to say yes to the love that God showed, pray this prayer. Lord God, I admit that I've sinned against you. I believe that Jesus Christ died for my sin, and I commit my life to you. I ask that you come into my life, come into my heart, take control, transform me into the character of your Son, Jesus Christ. Amen. 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And I want to encourage you to find a church where you can learn more about Jesus, draw closer to God, and to other believers. 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
7: With the trend news, I'm Mary Rose. The United States has removed all of its B-1 bombers from an airbase in the United Kingdom following security concerns over a suspected terror plot. The Pentagon says about a dozen bombers stationed at RAF Fairford have returned to the U.S. but remain ready for combat missions. The move follows the arrest of six suspects accused of plotting an attack on the base, with U.K. officials saying there are strong indications Iran was involved. The attorney of the female victim in the sexual assault case at Cornell University is taking aim at the investigation into her alleged rape. Appearing on CNN's State of the Union, Thomas Guifra said her statement to police that she was raped did not appear in a report, adding that he believes there was a cover-up. Guifra also said he believes that more than seven men were involved in the incident. This is SRN News.
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11: This is Chris. Welcome to Adventures in Odyssey, where wonder, excitement, and discovery are just around the corner. Are you ready? Come on, let's go for another Adventure in Odyssey.

0: and the county commissioner refused to comment on the specific allegations, stating only that the ethics committee will give a full report in about 6 weeks. In other news, we have the latest from the federal courthouse in Connellsville, where at least one part of a contentious case about counterfeiting has concluded with a jury's verdict. Let's go to Ted Humphreys on the scene. Ted?
1: Thanks, Phil. I'm at the federal courthouse where the trial of Dr. Benjamin Trask has reached a dramatic climax. After only 2 hours of deliberations, the jury found Dr. Trask guilty of all 20 charges, including counterfeiting, conspiracy, kidnapping, and forgery. I spoke with several people involved in the case. Detective Don Polhouse led the investigation of what has been called the Green Ring Conspiracy.
2: I couldn't be happier with the verdict. Well, actually, I could be, but to do that would involve reintroducing the kinds of punishments they used back in the Middle Ages. good times.
1: I also caught up with Connie Kendall of Odyssey, who appeared as a witness for the prosecution.
3: Seriously? Well, yeah, I think it was a good verdict. I mean, you can't have people like Dr. Trask running all over the country making their own money. That's the government's job. I mean, what would we have if regular people started doing the government's job?
4: Democracy?
3: Yes! No. What?
1: Wooten Bassett, also from Odyssey and personally involved in the case, gave us his take on the verdict.
5: Thanks, Ted. Did you see the size of the judge's gavel? That thing was huge. Oh, I'd love to have one of those at home.
4: About the verdict?
5: Oh, yeah, the verdict. Okay, that was a good call, you know, and the jury foreman had great diction when he read it out. Very Shakespearean.
1: And I was able to talk to Penny Wise, a former student of Dr. Trask's and a key witness at the trial.
6: Dr. Trask was a good teacher and a good friend. So I'm not pleased that he did what he did, though I guess jail is what has to happen to someone who, you know, lies and steals and forges money and leads people astray.
4: They say you were the star witness, the one who persuaded the jury to find him guilty.
6: Oh, I don't want to think about that. In fact, I don't want to talk about it anymore.
1: Dr. Trask will be held without bail until his sentencing in 2 weeks. Meanwhile, the trials of Archie Hagler and other members of the Green Ring Conspiracy will continue. This is Ted Humphreys at the Connellsville Federal Court.
7: Well, I'm glad that's over.
2: All hail the conquering heroes.
7: Detective Polhouse. Oh, hi, Connie, Wooden.
8: Hi, Willie.
9: Hi.
7: I just heard you on the radio from Connellsville.
5: Really? Well, that's amazing, which means we're either really fast drivers or that radio has a really slow signal.
2: Step up to the counter, folks. Everyone can order whatever they want. I'm buying.
8: Well, oh, well, that's generous.
2: This is a celebration. As long as I can get an expense receipt with, okay?
7: Sure thing. What's everyone having?
8: My usual.
2: I'll have my usual, too.
5: And I'll have both their usuals, but with extra whipped cream and a side of licorice.
7: Coming right up.
5: Thanks.
3: Oh, and Penny will have her usual, too.
7: Right.
5: No, actually, Connie, I don't think she will.
3: She wants something else?
5: No, I don't think she's coming.
3: She's gonna miss our celebration?
2: She can't do that. She was our star witness. She made the case against Trask and his gang.
5: Oh, I know, but she said she had something else to do and then drove off in the other direction.
3: Well, that's no good.
5: Yeah, I think she was upset.
3: Upset? Why do you think that?
5: Oh, I don't know. Maybe the tear-filled eyes, the quivering lip, and the restrained sobs were kind of a giveaway.
3: What?
5: Well, I offered to go with her, but she said she wanted to be alone right now.
3: And you listened to her?
5: Well, yeah, I take it as a pretty good hint that being with her would work against her desire to be alone.
3: Oh, brother. Where's my cell phone? I'm gonna call her.
7: So what do you think upset Penny?
5: Well, it had to be the lack of raspberry sodas in the vending machine at the courthouse.
2: No, I've seen it happen before. It's the release after a big court case ends. Sometimes I go back to my office and cry like a little girl.
5: Really?
2: No.
5: Oh.
2: But it's emotionally hard work being on the witness stand day after day, testifying against a man you once considered a friend.
3: Penny isn't answering her phone. I hope she's all right.
7: Three usuals, one with an extra whipped cream and licorice.
3: Oh, thanks, Whit.
2: Excellent.
3: Wait, this is all wrong.
7: Oh, it's not your usual?
5: Yeah, you put the strawberry ice cream on the wrong end of the bowl.
3: No, Penny should be here. How can we celebrate without her? I'm worried.
5: Yeah, me too, but if it's any consolation, I'm meeting her this evening. We're going to a movie.
3: Oh, well, that's good. And you'll be sure to tell me if anything's wrong, right?
5: Count on it. Something is wrong, Connie. Something is seriously wrong.
3: Penny said that?
5: Well, she might have if she showed up for the movie last night, but she didn't.
3: She stood you up?
5: No, actually, I was more sat down than stood up since I was at the movies by myself.
3: Well, why didn't you call me?
5: Because I didn't know you were a fan of Buck Ramrod, Galaxy Explorer to the Universe, Federation, and the Stars.
3: Have you tried to reach her today?
5: Sure, over and over. I have left more messages than I have words to say in them, which means there's a lot of dead air on her voicemail.
3: This isn't good.
5: I know. I keep telling myself that maybe she's busy getting ready for the next semester at the college. You know, I would imagine the job of a teaching assistant really gears up about now. What with preparing for new students, ordering the supplies, making up a list of pranks to play on the first year students.
3: But she was Dr. Trask's teaching assistant. Did one of the other art teachers take her on?
5: You may recall that I haven't seen her to be able to answer that question informatively.
3: I mean, it's silly that we're supposed to be her friends and we don't know.
5: Well, we don't often talk work, you know. Like, I have no idea what your schedule is here at Wits End. You're here and then you're not.
3: I think we should drive over to the college and find her.
5: You seem to leave without anyone watching the counter. I mean, what kind of business is that?
3: Are you coming?
5: Just say the word and we'll go.
3: Hurry!
5: That was it.
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3: Well, since no one answered at her room, I was sure she'd be here.
5: Yeah, you'd think, since this is your favorite cafe, and it's fast becoming mine, too. They make a great pepperoni panini.
3: Any sign of her?
5: Well, not unless she's hiding in the all-you-can-eat salad bar.
3: Look, there's that professor, what's his name?
5: I don't know.
3: Yes, you do. He teaches art.
5: I still don't know.
3: Sure you do. He testified on behalf of Dr. Trask.
5: I'm no closer to knowing.
3: Yes, you are. Bruce.
5: Professor Bruce?
3: Professor Bruce. I told you you knew him. Professor Bruce!
10: Yes? Oh, it's you.
3: Me? You know me?
10: You testified against Dr. Trask. Real travesty of justice.
3: But he was a counterfeiter.
10: Well, that's your opinion.
3: Opinion? How can you call that fact an opinion? It's...
5: Connie, let's stay with our original purpose for being here.
10: Oh, yes. And you testified against Dr. Trask, too.
5: Oh, yeah, but that was only because he kidnapped me and locked me in a train car with the counterfeit money. But I got out when the train crashed.
3: Look, we don't want to rerun what happened with Dr. Trask.
5: Although we could if you want us to.
3: We're looking for Pennywise.
10: Oh, her.
5: Professor Bruce, do you put that O in front of all your sentences for dramatic effect?
3: Do you know if she'll be the teaching assistant for another teacher now that Trask is, well, you know.
10: I don't know of anyone who'd take her on as an assistant now.
3: Why not?
10: Who wants to work with a girl who'll be watching over your shoulder every minute and who may testify against you in court.
5: Oh, I would, apart from the testifying in court part.
3: That's crazy. She didn't watch over anyone's shoulder.
5: Well, actually, she did when the students were doing their art assignments.
3: And Dr. Trask was a criminal. Penny was only doing what was right by testifying.
10: I'll tell you what you want. She doesn't have a job in the art department.
3: Meaning that she won't have a job anywhere on campus?
10: Yeah, more than likely. Now, if you'll excuse me.
5: But, Connie, if Penny doesn't have a job here, then...
3: Let's try her room again. This is ridiculous. Where is she? I don't know what to do.
5: I suppose we could write another note and put it on top of the first note that we left. That may emphasize our desire to see her. Sort of like a visual form of italics, which, as an artist, Penny will understand.
3: Maybe we should get whoever is in charge of this dorm to open the door for us. I want to make sure she's not in there.
5: Well, let's ask this chipper young gentleman here.
3: Good idea. Excuse me?
11: Yeah?
3: Where's the supervisor of this building?
11: Oh, his office is over in the maintenance building on the other side of campus.
3: Oh.
11: Why, are you looking for Penny?
3: You know her?
11: Sure, but you won't find her in there.
3: Why not?
11: Oh, she had to move out.
3: Move out?
11: No one would hire her as a teaching assistant, so she had to vacate the room. College policy. Unless she wanted to pay for it like any other student, which she couldn't afford.
3: Well, you know an awful lot about Penny's private business.
11: Hey, this is a college dormitory. There's no such thing as private business. Besides, we all know what Penny did to Dr. Trask.
3: You mean what Dr. Trask did to Penny? And just about everyone else around here. She's a hero, and you're making her out to be the villain. What is wrong with you people?
11: Hey, we're students. Moral angst is what we do best.
5: Do you have any idea where Penny might have moved?
11: Not a clue. She packed up her things and left without saying a word. Though she left a vase filled with buttercups.
3: Oh, she must have left a forwarding address with someone.
11: Oh, you can check with the registry office.
3: Thanks, we'll do that.
11: Hey, you know, you're kind of cute. Would you like to have coffee sometime?
3: I'm not attracted to guys with moral angst.
11: How about moral ambiguity?
3: What do you mean by that?
11: It depends.
5: We'll be leaving now.
12: Okay, here's the file for Penny Wise.
3: What's it say?
12: We're not supposed to give out this kind of information.
5: Oh, that's all right. We're not supposed to ask for it either, but we are, so I guess that makes us even.
12: There's no forwarding address.
3: Nothing?
12: Only a blue Datsun hatchback.
3: What?
5: Penny drives a blue 1981 Datsun 210 hatchback.
3: But that's not a forwarding address.
5: Yeah, if it was, I'd have a hard time delivering any mail to her unless I wore my running shoes.
3: Okay, thanks.
12: No problem.
3: What does that mean, Wooten?
5: Well, she said she wanted time alone. Maybe she meant a lot of time.
3: Do you think Penny is the sort of person who'd be in trouble but wouldn't tell anyone she's in trouble?
5: Well, I think she's the sort of person who wouldn't tell anyone she's in trouble because she wouldn't want anyone to go to any trouble for her.
3: Well, we have to find a way to help her.
5: You mean find a way to find her so that we can then find a way to help her.
3: Oh, stop that.
5: Well, I'm only using frivolous humor to mask my deep, unbridled worry about her.
3: Seriously? Good mask.
5: Thanks, I practice in front of a mirror. You know, when everything went wrong with Dr. Trask and I saw how vulnerable Penny was, it was all I could do to keep from locking her up somewhere safe to protect her. But then I realized that locking her up against her will would probably make her really nervous and give her a bad case of deja vu. But now I wish I'd done it.
3: We can't protect the ones we love, you know? Not really.
5: Whoa. Did you say love? I never said the word love out loud, did I?
3: Your secret's safe with me, Wooten. Now, one way or another, we have to find Penny. But how?
13: Excuse me.
14: Hello, officer. May I help you?
13: Maybe the better question is, may I help you?
14: Oh, no, thank you. I'm all right.
13: Ma'am.
14: Yes?
13: I'm sorry, but you can't stay here.
14: I can't?
13: No. If you read the sign over there, the big one, see that?
14: Uh-huh.
13: It says rules for McAllister Park.
14: Yes.
13: Right? You'll see that you can't park here overnight.
14: What good is having a park that you can't park in? Besides, they wouldn't let me park by Gower's Field either.
13: I know. It's a city ordinance. Sorry, ma'am.
14: That's okay. It's not your fault.
13: Wait. You're Penny Wise, aren't you?
14: That's not your fault either.
13: What are you doing out here, like this?
14: Like this?
13: Yeah, you look like you're living out of your car.
14: Living out of my... Oh, no, that wouldn't be right, would it? I mean, that would be really sad, living out of a car, really.
13: It sure would be, especially for a hero.
14: Hero?
13: You stood up to Dr. Trask. You testified against him, and now he's going to jail. All because of you.
14: All because of me.
13: Mm-hmm. You know what? Wait here for a minute.
14: It's okay, officer. I can move. I think I have enough gas. Although I might need a jump for the battery. My hairdryer keeps draining it.
13: No, you stay where you are. I'll be right back.
14: Okay. Oh, should I wind up my window, officer? No. Okay, I better leave it down. I'll never get the smell of last night's curry out of here. Oh, that's weird. I never noticed this button before. I wonder what it does. Officer, look! I opened the back! I opened the trunk! Now I can get to the spare gas can!
13: Miss Wise, you have to come with me.
14: Really? To where?
13: The station.
14: You're arresting me? But it's my first offense. Honest, I never parked here overnight before, and I promise I won't let it happen again.
13: Please, lock up the car and come with me.
14: But I just got the trunk open.
6: Do you know how long it took me to figure that out?
13: I'll help you close it.
6: Oh. Thanks. Hey, are you going to read me my rights?
13: Only if you want me to.
6: Oh, yes, please. I've always wanted somebody to do that. My parents almost named me Miranda, you know.
13: I didn't know.
6: True story.
7: I can't imagine that Penny would leave town without saying goodbye.
6: Well, that's the thing, Whit. We don't think she has left. She's here somewhere, but we don't know where.
5: Well, has anybody checked the imagination station?
6: What?
5: Well, just a guess, but people seem to get lost in there all the time. And she said she'd love to meet Rembrandt one day.
6: I wouldn't blame her for leaving. The way they talked about her at the college, like she'd done something wrong by doing the right thing.
5: Now, if I were a Blue Dotson hatchback, where would I hide?
7: We could call Detective Polhouse.
5: And file a missing persons report.
7: Actually, I was thinking that he could have his officers look out for Penny's car.
5: That's right. He could put out one of those CBs or ADTs or HMVs or whatever they're called.
6: I feel so bad for her. She lost everything she cared about.
7: Well, not everything. I'll give Detective Polhouse a call. Hi, this is Wits End. John Whittaker here. Oh, hi, Detective Polhouse.
5: Now, what were the odds of that happening?
7: You are. He's calling about Penny.
5: And the odds of that happening must be astronomical.
6: What about Penny?
7: Go on, Detective. Really? Okay, we'll be right there. Thanks.
6: Well?
7: He wants us to come to the station.
6: The station? Why there?
7: Penny is in jail.
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16: 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We always love hearing from you.
6: She's been living in her car?
17: It's sad but true.
7: That is sad.
5: Especially when the car is a 1981 Datsun 210 hatchback.
6: But why didn't Penny tell us she was in trouble?
17: I've seen it happen more times than Wooten can count.
5: Six?
17: Exactly.
5: Yeah.
17: Penny feels guilty for putting someone who was once a trusted friend in jail.
7: Well, according to the jury, he deserved it.
17: Yeah, but that doesn't change how Penny might feel. It weighs on her that she betrayed her friend, even though he turned out to be a lying, deceitful, corrupt...
7: Detective!
17: And she feels that the rejection she got from the college is exactly what she deserved. Their attitudes and actions only confirmed what she was feeling deep inside.
6: Well, that doesn't make any sense.
17: Oh, come on, Connie. You know better than most that feelings don't always make sense.
6: True. What? Why would I know?
17: I brought Penny here to the jail under the pretense of keeping her safe.
5: Oh, that's what I wanted to do, but I didn't actually have the jail.
7: So it's all right for us to see her?
17: Sure, if you can get in.
6: Is it that crowded?
17: You better believe it.
7: You have that many criminals?
17: Not criminals. Police officers! When they found out Penny Wise was here, they wanted to celebrate. All right, calm down. The prisoners in cell block D are complaining about the noise. Penny, you have visitors.
14: I do? Hi, Penny!
18: Hi!
14: Penny! Wait! Wooten! Look! I finally got to wear one of those orange jumpers!
6: Oh, and you look great!
5: Wow, I'm so envious!
14: I know! You guys have to come in! We can make room, can't we?
19: Sure!
14: There's pizza and pretzels and some funny yellow stuff on crackers. Oh, and raspberry soda!
5: Oh, well, what about licorice?
14: And licorice!
5: I want to live here!
14: Yay!
6: Penny, you are the only person I know who can turn a jail into a sleepover party.
14: It wasn't my idea. They think I'm a hero. Isn't that funny?
6: No, Penny, it's not funny. It's exactly right.
7: No, I think we can come up with better arrangements for a hero than living in jail.
6: All you had to do was tell us, Penny.
14: I didn't want to be a burden.
6: Well, friends should never be burdens. Now, get your things. You're coming to live with me.
14: What?
6: I have the room, and I won't listen to any arguments.
14: But it's too much for you to do.
6: I said I won't listen to any arguments. Wooten, didn't I say I won't listen to any arguments?
5: That's what I heard.
6: Oh, Connie. Thank you.
17: Great. That means I can have my jail back.
6: I suppose. So I did have a few ideas about how to decorate. A vermilion wallpaper, for example.
5: Ooh. Wow, that's a lot of wallpaper.
18: Come on, let's get your things.
6: It's all in my suitcase, which happens to be my car.
18: That's okay.
6: Oh, great, I left it in the park.
18: Oh, okay, we can go over there and then you can follow
7: Thanks for calling us, Detective.
17: I had to do something. None of my officers would go out on patrol while Penny was here. Wooten, what are you doing?
5: Oh, they ate all the licorice.
17: Give me an excuse to lock you up and I'll get some more.
5: Well, I loitered once.
17: Not enough.
5: While jaywalking.
17: Try harder.
5: In a no parking zone. After my license expired.
17: Get out!
5: I'll just keep an eye on the place till you come back.
1: And from the federal court in Connellsville today came the news that Dr. Benjamin Trask, former art professor at Campbell College, will serve 25 years in prison for his role as the mastermind of a local counterfeiting operation. Detective Don Polhouse, who led the investigation that caught Dr. Trask, had this to say.
2: There are few things more satisfying than to see justice done. Now, my hope is that the many victims of Dr. Trask's crimes will be able to put the past behind them and get on with their lives.
6: Ah, that was a lovely picnic. I'm so glad we finally got to have it.
18: Yeah, it's a beautiful view.
5: You know, you can see most of Odyssey from here.
6: If you look that way, you can see Dr. Trask's house. And if you turn your head like this and squint with one eye, you can even see the compound where they hid the counterfeit money.
18: Well, I'd rather not look. It wasn't one of my better experiences.
6: But it was an experience. Oh, look at the buttercups. I left mine at the dorm.
18: Penny, did you really feel guilty about testifying against Dr. Trask?
6: Kinda, I suppose. I was always taught not to be a snitch or a tattletale, and that's how it made me feel. But more than that, I felt bad about losing a friend.
18: Well, a real friend wouldn't have put you in that kind of position.
6: I know, but for a long time, he was my friend. He was like a second father to me, in fact. I'd like to think that in his own way, he cared about me. And when I realized all he'd done, well, it's just going to take a long time to work out all the feelings I've had. You know what I mean? To lose a friend like that, it's...
5: Well, you lost a friend, but you've gained a bunch more to make up for it.
6: Yeah! And I'm glad about that, Wooten. Thank you for finding me.
18: Oh. Okay, then, okay. A toast to true friends who always tell the truth, who share in the goodness of your life, and who, by the grace of God, are there when you need them.
6: Oh, whoa. That's beautiful, Connie. To friends.
5: Yeah, to friends.
18: Here, here.
6: Okay.
18: And my first act as a true friend is to say, I hate raspberry soda. How do you drink this stuff?
5: With really small sips, of course.
16: The Apostle Paul's first letter to the Corinthians has a lot to say about what makes a true friend. 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
30: Paul said in Galatians 2:20, he said, "I am crucified with Christ, nevertheless I live, yet not I, but Christ liveth in me. And the life which I now live in the flesh, I live by the faith of the Son of God who loved me and gave himself for me."
31: Pastor Brett Metter, discovering the essence of life is a life in Christ.
30: Paul's saying, this is the secret, learning to die to yourself. Basically, this signifies that through faith in Jesus, believers experience a new life, brand new life.

0: Paul's insistence on returning to Jerusalem despite cautions of imminent severe danger was not a result of rebellion, but of obedience to the call of God. The warnings from the Holy Spirit were intended to prepare Paul, not to discourage him. And so coming up, Pastor Brett Metter adds understanding from today's word of a life lived faithfully, surrendered to the Lord.
1: The story in front of us in the study of Acts happens with Paul back in the land of Israel from his third missionary journey. Strange little story. They're just all hanging out, Christians who love Paul. Agabus comes and gives a word of prophecy, and with his hands tied and his feet tied, he says, the one who owns this belt is going to be tied up when he goes to Jerusalem, just like this. And the people, oh, they start weeping. Oh, Paul, don't go to Jerusalem, man. We love you. We don't want you getting tied up and bound up. And Paul said, why? You're breaking my heart here, you guys. I'm going to go to Jerusalem. And I don't care if they bind me up. I'm ready to die if need be. He wasn't afraid of death. Why? Because Paul had such an understanding of life after death and what that actually means. I'm not only willing to be tied up, I'm willing to lay down my life for the cause of Christ. It begs the question, and I would ask you to consider this personally, because the Bible actually gives us a bunch of things that we are to die to spiritually. What does the Bible ask of us as Christians? We're called to sort of lay down our lives in a different way, and maybe that'll be an indicator of how you'd be willing to do if your life was on the line. Let me give you four that might be helpful for us to take a little bit of a test. Number one, are you willing to die to sin? As it turns out, the Bible tells us that you and I are to reckon our old sinful self as dead. And that's a behavioral thing. It's something you and I are asked of by God. Romans chapter 6, verse 1. He says, what shall we say then? Shall we continue in sin that grace may abound? God forbid. How shall we that are dead to sin live any longer therein? He's going to argue that there's this part of you that you need to reckon as dead. He calls it your old man. Before you were a Christian, you had this old sin nature, and it wants to whisper in here, do these bad things and sin against God. Should we continue in sin and let grace abound? God forbid, he says. And then he explains further, verse 3. Know ye not that so many of us were baptized into Jesus Christ, were baptized into his death? Therefore, we are buried with him by baptism into death, that like as Christ was raised up from the dead by the glory of the Father, even so we also should walk in the newness of life. Paul's saying, don't you guys understand? Baptism is sort of a dying and being put in the grave. That's what baptism's a picture of. And then even as Christ rose from the grave, we too come out of the tomb of death and we are made alive, resurrected, and baptism is a type of that. In fact, read on, verse 6, it says, knowing this, that our old man is crucified with him, that the body of sin might be destroyed, that henceforth we should not serve sin. For he that is dead is freed from sin. So you're reckoning the old sin nature dead. There's another one that the Bible talks about dying, not just dying to sin, reckoning the old man dead, but also dying to self, number two on our list. Are you willing to die to yourself? Because the Bible, in fact, Jesus talks about that topic more than most other topics. It's amazing how the world and even Christian books are written about loving yourself. How many times does Jesus say, love yourself? The Bible does not teach love yourself. Although there's all kinds of psychology and Christian books that come out, oh, you first, before you can love other people, you have to love yourself. That's total hogwash, because the Bible says totally the opposite thing. In fact, the scripture I put on this one is Matthew 16. Would you turn over to Matthew 16, verse 24? These are the words of Christ, and it's not just here, it's all throughout the Bible. This idea of what Jesus is going to say about dying or denying your oneself. He says in Matthew 16, verse 24, it says, then said Jesus unto his disciples, if any man will come after me, let him deny himself, and take up his cross and follow me. For whosoever will save his life shall lose it. And whosoever will lose his life for my sake shall find it. For what is a man profited if he shall gain the whole world and lose his own soul? Or what shall a man give in exchange for his soul? For the Son of Man shall come in the glory of his Father with his angels, and then he shall reward every man according to his works. Here Jesus says, man, if any man will come after me, let him deny himself. This is what it means really to die to yourself. The world says pamper yourself, treat yourself. You deserve a break today. Look out for number one. These are worldly concepts, but the Bible says no. Jesus says no. You're to die to yourself, sacrificially die. Philippians chapter 2 articulates it beautifully. Paul says to the Philippian church, let nothing be done through strife or vainglory, but in lowliness of mind, let each esteem other better than themselves. Do you understand how that's so contrary to what the world taught you? Psychology and education saying we need to learn to build our self-esteem. You know, when Jesus was asked that most powerful question, what is the greatest commandment? Jesus answered in Matthew 22, verses 36 through 40, Master, which is the great commandment of the law? And Jesus said to him, thou shalt love the Lord thy God with all thy heart, with all thy soul, with all thy mind. This is the first and great commandment. But verse 39, and the second is like unto it, thou shalt love thy neighbor as thyself. This is something we forget to talk about this. We always say, you know, you gotta love God and love people, and that's true. But Jesus threw something in there that's kind of a little bit of a like, oh, ouch. He says, love your neighbor as you love yourself. It's like Jesus is presupposing y'all love yourselves, which is true. The idea is you gotta kind of say, instead of loving yourself as much as we do, we got to transfer that over, die to yourself, and give that over to the Lord so that you might be effective. So, how are you doing so far on our little litmus test? Are you dying to sin? Have you got that one down? How about dying to self? You got that down? What about, are you dying to worry? How many of you spend a lot of time worrying about, oh man, I'm worried about tomorrow? Because the Bible says he wants you to knock that off. The Bible's clear on that. Don't worry. And don't worry about tomorrow. Are you a worry wart? It's been said and truly said, worrying does not take away tomorrow's troubles. It takes away today's peace. When you're sitting around worrying, you're just ruining your peace today. You're worrying about something about tomorrow. You know, it's interesting because here I put a text to this and Jesus addressed this head on in Matthew chapter 6. Red letters. In fact, one of the most red letters in the Bible is recorded here in Matthew 6 because it's the Sermon on the Mount. And Jesus deals with this idea of worrying about tomorrow pretty soundly. Matthew 6, 25. Jesus said, therefore I say unto you, take no thought. Some of your newer translations say, don't worry about your life, what you shall eat or what you shall drink, nor yet for your body, what you shall put on for clothes is the idea. Is not the life more than the meat and the body more than raiment or clothing? Behold the fowls, the birds of the air, for they sow not, neither do they reap or gather in barns, yet your heavenly Father feeds them. Are you not much better than they? Question, are you better than a bird? There's a whole extreme environmentalism that says people should be more important than animals. And there's a veganism that's kind of next level. It says we should not kill our brethren, the animals. No, Jesus slew fish, slaughtered them, and ate them, and probably enjoyed them, I would say. Veganism, you can't make a biblical case for that. And people are more important than animals. The Bible says Jesus asked this rhetorical question because the obvious answer is when he says, you know, the birds of the air, God cares about them, yes. But are you as people not much better than they? That's a question people grapple with today, and the Bible gives us the answer. That's important. Verse 27, which of you by taking thought or worrying can add one cubit to your stature? And why take ye thought for raiment or clothing? Consider the lilies of the field, how they grow. Don't you wonder if Jesus, when he's preaching the Sermon on the Mount, there may have been beautiful lilies growing in the field there. Jesus said, look at those lilies of the field. He said, look how they grow. They toil not, neither do they spin. And yet, I say unto you that even Solomon in all of his glory was not arrayed like one of these. Like these lilies are more beautiful than Solomon's raiment. Wherefore, verse 30, if God so clothe the grass of the field, which today is now is and tomorrow is cast into the oven, shall he not much more clothe you, O ye of little faith? Therefore, Take no thought saying, what shall we eat or what shall we drink or wherewithal shall we be clothed? For after all these things do the Gentiles seek. For your heavenly Father knoweth the things you have need of all these things. But seek ye first the kingdom of God and his righteousness, and all these things shall be added unto you. Take therefore no thought, worry, for the morrow shall take thought for the things of itself. Sufficient unto the day is the evil thereof. Jesus nails us down. We as Christians are not supposed to worry. Paul would echo this in Philippians when he said, be anxious for how much? Nothing. Be anxious for nothing, but in everything, giving it to the Lord in prayer with thanksgiving and supplication, let your request be made known to God. And instead of worry, he says, and the peace of God will rule your heart and your mind in Christ Jesus. You see, God's will for the Christian is to not be anxious, to not be worried, but to put our trust in the Lord and to seek him first. And then let all these other things be added. If the birds aren't worried about what they're going to wear and what they're going to eat, we bird brains should stop worrying as well. We should be trusting in the Lord that says, I will take care of your needs. Now, by the way, there's another side to this coin, because some of you might say, cool, I'm not going to worry about what I'm going to eat or wear, so I'm going to sit and play Call of Duty in my mom's basement as I'm a 35-year-old now. No. Another scripture says, if you don't work, what? You don't eat. So the ethic of work is still part of the equation, but it's when you sit around, oh, I'm so worried that I'm going to not eat. That's not really of the Lord. You need to die to your worry. Let it go and not sit around worrying about tomorrow. Take your burdens, and where do you place them? On him. My burden is easy. My load is light. But if I want to be the one that bears your burden, if your burden is anxiety, guess what? He'll take that care, that worry right off your shoulders, and he'll put it on himself. And not only is he able to not worry about it, but he has the power to make sure you're taken care of. He's the one who's called Jehovah Jireh, the one who provides all things. So we literally do have someone we can give our worries to. And we forget that. And we discount that as, well, that's not real. It's as real as the sunrise as we see every day. The Lord says, I will never let the righteous fall. No man will ever pluck you out of my hand. There's all kinds of promises in the Word of God that says, I'll take care of that for you. But we sit around and we worry, and we don't add one inch to our stature by worrying. Are you willing to die to that? Because some of you are saying, but that's just the way I am. I'm a worrier. I was wired that way. Can I remind you, you and I were not saved to stay the same way we are. We were saved by Jesus, by his grace, to make us improve. You're a work of art that he's working on. We are his workmanship, poema in the Greek, a work of art created in Christ Jesus to bring forth good fruit. This is what the Lord wants to do in your life. One more. Are you willing to die to sin, die to self, die to your worry? What about this one? Are you willing to die to your own agenda? As it turns out, the Bible teaches that there's times where you just have to, there's something you really, really want, but you got to let it go. Sometimes you're really, really right to want something, but you're still not willing to let it go. This is a hard one. Your agenda, things you think are right and good. Can I just say, we're supposed to give up on those things. Let them go. But Brett, what if I'm right? What if my agenda and my plan is right? Well, that's where I redirect you back to our text here, because not only do we see Paul's willingness to lay down his life, but we also see kind of an interesting side note in this story, back to Acts 21. When we looked at the story, part of the story is interesting because a word is given by Agabus, a word of prophecy that says, it's like a word of exhortation, really. If whoever wears this belt goes to Jerusalem, he's going to end up being tied up there. Can I remind you, he's not saying, don't go to Jerusalem. Thus saith the Holy Ghost, don't go to Jerusalem. That's not what he said. He said, whoever owns this belt, if they go to Jerusalem, they're going to be tied up hand and foot. So the question is, should Paul go to Jerusalem? The people there, including Luke, the author of the book, a physician, a smart guy, Luke and all the people say, don't go to Jerusalem, Paul. And they start weeping. Oh, Paul, no, don't do it. And Paul's like, why do you break my heart? And why are you weeping? I'm going to go. I don't care if they tie me up. And I don't even care for my life on this. So who is correct? One of those two had to be wrong. How insistent were the people here? Well, did you see it? Verse 12, when we heard these things, both we and they of this place besought. That's a very strong word. We besought him not to go to Jerusalem. Paul, whatever you do, don't go to Jerusalem. And Paul says, I'm going. I don't care if I die. And then after much persuading, how did we know they tried to persuade? Well, look at verse 14. And when he would not be persuaded, we ceased, saying, the will of the Lord be done. You know, some of you need to die to your argument, your agenda, your thinking you're right about stuff. I love this story because some of you, this might be a life verse. In fact, verse 14 should be a life verse for who? There's people that I know, and I see this in counseling situations. It's a tricky one because they're nice people. And we know that nobody's righteous. We're all sinners, right? Would we agree with that? That's what the Bible says. On that level, we understand that. But do you know people that are kind of amazingly righteous? There's actually some people that, compared to me, I just kind of go, wow. They've got a sense of integrity and rightness, and they're not willing to see any wavering, and they're kind of hard on themselves, and they're really hard on everybody else because they have such a sense of doing things rightly. And you say, well, Brett, is that wrong? Well, it can be. It can be. What do you mean, Brett? Well, have you ever been the one, and see, here's the problem. The people that have this trait, they're the last ones to know about this. Where you're right and with a sense of integrity and righteousness. Maybe, let's just use an example. You're at work and your boss is doing something inefficiently, and you know a more efficient way to do things. And you know how to make people happier in the way that you communicate at work. And you know this and this, and you know that and that. And your boss is sick of hearing it from you. And he's about to fire you. Is there ever a time where you should just say, you know what, I need to take an off-ramp here. Or are you going to stand your ground because you're right and he's wrong? See, I love that there's an exit ramp here in the story. It says in verse 14, and when Paul would not be persuaded, we ceased, saying, the will of the Lord be done. There's a point in your life where you might want to pray about saying, is this time to back off? You know, if you're that person, there's chances are maybe you have been fired. Or maybe your family doesn't want to have Thanksgiving with you anymore. Maybe your kids are not in talking, speaking terms with you anymore because of your sense of self-righteousness. There's a difference, by the way, between self-righteousness versus just what is right and standing your ground in integrity. I'm not saying you should compromise that, but I am saying there's times where, like these people said, okay, Paul, we know you're going to be bound up if you go to Jerusalem. They were right. But Paul was also right. We know he was willing to be bound up and even die, and eventually he would be bound up and die. But all of that was part of God's plan. Sometimes you have to say, okay, I'm going to cease from trying to convince you, but I'm going to say the will of the Lord be done. There's a time where you have to die to your own agenda, even if you think your agenda is dead right. Sometimes you got to let it go. Some of you that don't do that, be careful on this one. Some of you are so much sticklers for being right. Maybe you really are right, but there's a time where you have to cease and say, the will of the Lord be done. Dying to your agenda. Well, with all these things, I'm just giving you examples. There's plenty more where that came from. But, you know, when we ask this listener, are you willing to die to sin, die to yourself, die to your worries, and die to your agendas? We could go to a longer list than that. But this is where, you know, the Bible tells us this over and over again. Too many people don't understand the laying down of your life to sin and to self. It's not just, there's so many other scriptures. Look at Luke chapter 9, verse 23. Where it says this, and he said to them all, if any man will come after me, let him deny himself, take up his cross daily and follow me. For whosoever will save his life shall lose it. Whosoever will lose his life for my sake shall save it. Look what Paul said in Galatians 2:20. He said, I am crucified with Christ. Nevertheless, I live. Yet not I, but Christ liveth in me. And the life which I now live in the flesh, I live by the faith of the Son of God who loved me and gave himself for me. You see, some of you are saying, Brett, this whole thing about die, die, die, it's kind of grim. Kind of sick of hearing it. Can we go yet? But I want to show you Paul saying, I am crucified with Christ. But is he bummed about that? No, as you read this, you realize, no, this is the essence of his life. He figured it out. As I am crucified with Christ, nevertheless, I live while everybody else is living death. I'm living, yet not I, but Christ living in me. And the life which I now live is in the flesh. I live by the faith of the Son of God who loved me and gave himself for me. Paul's saying, this is the secret, learning to die to yourself. Basically, this signifies that through faith in Jesus, believers experience a new life, brand new life. You see, if you die, the great thing about God, one of his specialties is turning death into what? Life. God's good at that. He resurrects. Lazarus could have been healed, but instead he died. Well, that's bad. Yeah, but Jesus came days later and he said, Lazarus, come forth. And he was raised from death to life. And it says later in the story that people came from all over to see Lazarus, whom God had raised from the dead. That's God's specialty. God had a greater work with Lazarus. Rather than just healing him, he said, I'm going to see him die and then raise him from the dead. Luke chapter 17, verse 33, whoever shall seek to save his life shall lose it. Whosoever shall lose his life shall preserve it. So as we die to ourselves, what happens? It's a way to prioritize your relationship with God and grow in spiritual maturity through the self-denial and obedience to Christ. It's about following and mirroring the example Christ set of his love and not self-serving pursuits that you and I have of trying to do better, be stronger, be better than everybody else, but to die to yourself. So this transformation God wants to do from death to life, it's really right there. It's right there for you. The question is, are you willing to die to these things? So that's what happens when I read Paul and he says, I'm willing to die, even be bound up and die if need be for the cause of Christ. And we say, am I willing to die? Maybe we should first look in these things we're supposed to do while we're still alive. Die to sin, die to self, die to worry,

0: 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We're often quick to say, if there's anything I can do, just let me know. But what if we stopped waiting to be asked and simply showed up? 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
2: Lord, I pray that you'd give us eyes to see, ears to hear what you would speak to us today. Lord, we spend far too much time living for self, focusing on self, thinking about ourselves. Teach us what it means to die to self and die to sin. Lord, whatever the things we wrestle with, help us to lay down our life and that we might take it up again with new life. Trying to gain this life, Lord, we found that it's true. We lose. But Lord, I pray that we would learn that he who dies first really does win. That dying to self, give us wisdom, Lord. So as we go our way, be glorified in your church. Give us ears to hear and hearts to do in Jesus' name. Amen.
1: Amen. Pastor Brett Metter closing our time here on Today's Word. And that's all the time we have. Next time, Pastor Brett describes from Acts 20 how Paul was portrayed as a pastor to the elders in Ephesus and as a missionary to the unsaved. Today's Word with Pastor Brett Metter is an outreach of Athey Creek Church in West Lynn, Oregon.
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3: Hi, this is Mark Finley with Hope Lives 365. In Daniel chapter 2, we have an outline of world history. Nebuchadnezzar had a dream. He couldn't remember the dream. Daniel interpreted the dream for him. And Daniel comes into Nebuchadnezzar and says, "Blessed be the name of God forever and ever. For wisdom and might are his. He declares the times and the seasons." What a declaration. Wisdom and might are his. God is the God of all wisdom. He knows the future better than we know the present. But he's also not only the God of wisdom, he's the God of might, God of strength. Do you need wisdom? He has it. Do you need strength? He has it. 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
8: With SRN News, I'm John Scott. Authorities say firefighters increased containment of a wildfire burning in the Angeles National Forest near Santa Clarita to 40% overnight. Evacuation orders and warnings remain in effect. The fire triggered evacuation orders and warnings for several Los Angeles County zones. In consumer news, a Chilean fruit supplier expanding a recall of its frozen organic berries. The CDC says the products were linked to an E. coli outbreak that affected 17 people and hospitalized some in Florida and Georgia. The company updated its recall to include additional lots of its Great Value Frozen Organic Triple Berry Blend and Great Value Frozen Organic Blueberries. There's another lot of Trader Joe's Frozen Organic Mixed Blueberry Blend that was also added to this recall. They were sent to 30 states. This is SRN News.
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12: Do you think Jesus fulfilled his assignment with casual awareness? Do you think Peter did, Paul did, James did? Do you think the believers in the book of Acts did? Do you think they said to one another, "Oh, we're born again. We don't have to think about anything else"? Folks, we are standing in a time when the gospel of Jesus Christ can be proclaimed in the world like no other point in human civilization. So we should understand the enemy will do everything in his power to disrupt that. 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
11: 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We are so glad you're here to listen. 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
12: It's an exciting time. God is moving in the earth. We see expressions of his power that are unprecedented. People ask me if I'm afraid of AI. Every technology can be used for evil, but it can be used for good. We can take a message from this church and put it in any language you can imagine almost immediately, and it can be shared around the world on portable devices. People can sit anywhere on the planet that they have access to a cell phone and hear me preach in my southern accent in their language. There's amazing things happening with the technology. Don't be frightened, but please don't be asleep. Please don't be asleep. Don't allow our carnal natures to cause us to override the biblical principles that we know, or we will betray our children and our grandchildren. It's an exciting time. The tools, you know, Jesus described the wheat and the tares at the end of the age, this field that he said was the world. When the harvest of the chosen people of God would come to ripen. But at the same time that would happen, he said the weeds would be there, the tares would be there. The same climate that let God's chosen purposes ripen would let evil ripen. And we'll see both of those happening with alarming speed. We don't need to be frightened. We should be excited. But we have to be aware. And so I encourage you, you don't need to spend hours in the news every day. A few minutes will get you the cycle. But pay enough attention that you can pray in an informed way. It matters. Use your voice, not in an angry way, not in a belligerent way, but in a truthful way. Life is sacred. Jesus is unique. There are not many paths to the kingdom of heaven. There's not multiple options that lead us to the same place. And if the church doesn't have the courage to say those things, I don't think they will be said. So let's not sleep through it. Amen?
13: Amen.
12: Hallelujah. All right, you should have an outline. There's hope. I want to start a series of talks with you really around belief and candidly, the decision to believe. Believing in God's a choice. It's not imperative. You don't have to do it. And it's not accidental. It's not like your default setting. Your default setting is selfish. You'll have to override your default settings in order to be a person who leads a life that expresses belief in God. In the language of the New Testament, the original language, the word belief and faith and unbelief and faithful, it's very clear that they all come from the same root, that when you're using them, a person who believes is a faithful person. A person who's unfaithful is a person who doesn't believe. Not quite as clear in English, but very, very clear in the language of the New Testament. So when I say I choose to be a person who believes, what I'm really inviting to be is a person faithful to Jesus.
14: Amen.
12: And that's very much an intentional choice that we each one make. I believe God gives us opportunities to believe him. I believe he presents us with circumstances that give us invitations towards belief or unbelief. And the point of these sessions is to encourage you to respond to God with a heart of belief. I'm not signing you up for anything new. Acts chapter 26, Paul is on trial for his life. He's appeared before a series of Roman officials. They've kind of handed him around a bit like a hot potato. What becomes clear as you read the text is that they understand the charges against him are illegitimate. But there are some powerful people that are proffering the charges. And so there's a reluctance on behalf of the officials to release Paul because they don't want the political firestorm that would come from that. Things have not changed much in the 2,000 years between the Apostle Paul and today. And so Paul's appeared before a series of these people. And now he's before King Agrippa. And he's given his testimony. That's the bizarre part. Paul hasn't really defended his behavior. He's given his Jesus story.
14: Yes.
12: The road to Damascus, the encounter with Jesus, the reversal of his life objectives, the change in his attitudes. You know, repentance in the Bible carries with it two meanings. The Hebrew word for repentance is a change of direction, physically, to turn around. In the Greek, the word for repentance means a change of mind, a change of thought. So biblical repentance is I have behaved in this way, but I'm going to turn around and behave in another way. And I have been thinking in this way, but since I have repented, now I think this way. And when Paul shares his God story, he very much describes a change of behavior. I used to persecute Christians. Men, women, and children, and drag them to prison because I thought Jesus was an imposter. But he said, I had a change of thought. Now I believe Jesus of Nazareth is the Messiah. And I've had a corresponding change of behavior. Now I'll go anywhere I have an opportunity and encourage people to serve him as Messiah, Lord, and King. That's his presentation. If he fails and he's rejected, he'll be executed. So it's rather daring that you're defending yourself against charges that you're an insurrectionist, and he's giving a testimony. And Agrippa's listened to this, and he said, Paul, you're so educated, I think you've lost your mind. Therefore, Agrippa, verse 19, I was not disobedient to the heavenly vision, but I declared first to those in Damascus and in Jerusalem and throughout all the region of Judea, and then to the Gentiles, to the non-Jews, that they should repent, turn to God, and do works befitting repentance. And for these reasons, the Jews seized me in the temple and tried to kill me. Verse 28 is Agrippa's response to Paul. He said, you have almost persuaded me to be a Christian. I can't help but think about the mercy of God. Agrippa's a Roman official. He's not Jewish. He's familiar with Jewish law because of where he served, and he's aware of local customs and culture. And God puts before him arguably the greatest advocate for Jesus that our world's ever known, who gives him his personal transformation story and says to him, I wish you were like me in every way except my chains. And Agrippa's response is, almost. Great story, Paul. You got a gift for drama. That is some really good stuff. You almost got me. There's no record in Scripture, and as far as I know, there's no record in history that Agrippa ever had a change of heart. But he doesn't have an excuse. You see, all of us reach decision points. And here's the reality that is the thread that I hope to weave through each of these conversations, is that our choices determine our destiny far more than the circumstances of our birth, our biological sex, our family of origin, or the nation where we found ourselves. Our choices determine our destiny. What happens to us is really a small thing compared to what happens within us. And those are choices that we determine. How do we move from reluctance to faith? How do we stand from the seat of the skeptic and reposition ourselves in the position of a believer? Very important question. What's the root of the hesitation in our hearts? What part of the invitation that we're pondering is unclear to us? We don't understand the ask. We don't understand what obedience means. We don't understand what it would mean to be an advocate for Jesus. If you advocate for a sports team or a school or a product or a business, you know how to be an advocate for someone or something. We don't know how to advocate for Jesus. What outcome is beyond belief or perhaps maybe unwanted? Do we think we can avoid some segments of the Christian faith but still score heaven? Like, can we navigate our way? You know, the Ten Commandments seems a little weighty. I'll take 1, 3, and 7 for 1,000, Alex. What current benefit in my life or perceived benefit is put at risk if I were to take the next step of obedience with the Lord? Or maybe ask a different way. What are the cost or what are the risks of cooperating with God? Because there are some. Relationships are put at risk. Maybe opportunities are put at risk. What do you forfeit? What do you gain by maintaining the status quo and acting like you didn't notice the invitation that was put before you? What I'm going to ask you to do for these sessions is to choose to believe. In Acts 19, there's a statement made about Paul and his team, because there's a whole team who travel with Paul. Paul's name made the book, but he's not alone. It's very clear if you read the text that there's a whole troop of people that enabled Paul to be the voice that he was. You see and hear that not only in Ephesus, but in almost all of Asia, this Paul has persuaded and turned away a considerable number of people, saying that gods made with hands are no gods at all. That's the rap against Paul. He's challenging contemporary culture that Artemis in Ephesus is not a real god.
13: And for that, he's hated, vilified, arrested, imprisoned, beaten, threatened, driven from one town to the next. Do we have the courage to be people of faith in the face of the places that don't always make us popular? You don't have to look for opportunities to be belligerent or obnoxious. I've discovered I can be obnoxious and belligerent without searching for opportunities. But we do have to be faithful to the one we call Lord. And the simplest ways to do that are the private ways. You begin in private, or you'll never have the ability to stand in any public setting, even if it's your family. You're faithful in reading. You're faithful in praying. You're faithful in giving. That's what incubates belief. Those are the components that bring to life belief in your life, so that when you come to those junctures where God gives you an opportunity to choose him in a new way, in obedience, or to turn from ungodliness in some aspect of your life where you've tolerated it, what gives you the courage to walk through those transition points is those decisions you've made in private. And if you allow me to offer a suggestion, when you're presented with an invitation from the Lord, accept it. Accept.
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13: I've got a new book, Let's Pray for America. It's 30 prayers to shape our future. It's an election year, lots of voices, a lot of clutter. We always focus on what we can do. Well, I want you to vote, but more importantly, I want you to pray. So we prepared this book to give you 30 prayers to shape these next few weeks, and I believe invite God to shape our future. 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God's moving in the earth. Let's join him.
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13: I want to take a minute or two. We don't have too long. I'll come back. I'll pick this up and pay a little bit of attention to God's responses, because I believe it provides some lessons for us on how we can flourish in the face of God's invitations. Yes. And how we can not make the choices that would keep us from that. Exodus 3 is well known. It's Moses' recruitment chapter. Moses, the prince of Egypt, Moses, the murderer, Moses, the fugitive. He's been living in the desert now. He has a whole new life. He has a whole new family. He's got a whole new routine. Egypt is in the rearview mirror. He doesn't smell like Egypt anymore. He smells like sheep. And one day, while he's minding his own business, God steps in. You know, God still does that. One of the weaknesses in the way that we present the gospel these days is we tend to only present it in terms of being saved, which I believe in. I'm an advocate for. If you've never made a profession of faith in Jesus, today's your day. But the point of initiation into the kingdom of God is so that you can serve God in his kingdom. And God steps into Moses' world in Exodus 3. And they're familiar words to many of you. The Lord said, I've seen the misery of my people in Egypt. I've heard them crying out. I'm concerned about their suffering. So I've come down to rescue them from the hand of the Egyptians. I can see Moses going, yes, yes. And they get to the end of that little run, and God says, so I'm sending you. And Moses going, whoa, big fella. I was with you right up to that me part of that. God's responding to his people. And he's recruiting Moses. He exerts some pretty significant pressure into Moses. I mean, he gives him some good toys and some tricks and some stuff. But a lot of protection. Moses took some persuading.
12: But the motivation for God's intervention, he says, I'm concerned about my people. I want them out of the brick pits. I want them out from under Pharaoh's cruelty. They've suffered enough. I've come down to deliver them. You go tell them I've come down to deliver them. When they see the plagues, let them know it's because I'm here to deliver them. When they see the Red Sea parted, you let them know it's because I'm here to deliver them. When they pick up manna in the morning so they have food for the day, let them know it's because I'm here to deliver them. When you go up on Mount Sinai and the mountain shakes, let them know I'm present to watch over them, that there'll be no sick people amongst them, that their enemies can't prevail against them. I'll humiliate the most powerful nation on the earth so that they'll know I'm with them. That all started in that third chapter of Exodus. And Moses says yes, reluctantly, but he says yes. And so back he goes to Pharaoh and all, you know the drama. Cecil B. DeMille, Disney, somebody, you've learned it from somebody. Maybe you read your Bible. Well, the other side of that, they were delivered from Egyptian slavery to come into a land that flows with milk and honey. They weren't just being delivered from the torments of Egypt. They were being delivered so they could come to the land that flows with milk. That was the bargain. That was the agreement. That was the plan. So in Numbers 13, the Lord said to Moses, send some men to explore the land of Canaan, which I'm giving to the Israelites. From each ancestral tribe, send one of its leaders. So now they're on the other end of this journey. They're on the verge of receiving their promise. And God said, go investigate the land that you've been given. Go check it out. Bring a report back to the people. And this is where the whole thing unravels. It's bizarre. I mean, you read it. If you don't know the narrative and you're reading it, you think, what's wrong with you people? What are you thinking? Because the people who went to do the investigation come back. You know the narrative. I put the passage in your notes. It's Numbers 13. You read it a few weeks ago. And they say, it's an amazing place. It's an amazing place. The harvest is amazing. The crops are amazing. It's truly a wonderful place. But there's some people there. And they did not look at us nice. We felt disrespected. We felt like grasshoppers. And they say, it's in your notes, that last sentence, we can't attack those people. They're stronger than we are. If you've never read this narrative before and you're reading that, you're going, wait a minute, you weren't stronger than the Egyptians. You weren't stronger than the weakest part of Egypt's army. You weren't stronger than the Red Sea. You weren't strong enough to feed yourself in the wilderness. You weren't strong enough to defend yourself from the Moabite. You weren't strong enough. It has nothing to do with them. It's about you and God. Amen. And the people said, oh, we can't do this. Look at Numbers 4. They said, the challenge is too hard. The way's too difficult. Our strength is limited. The possible cost of this could be way too high. Gee, that sounds like the things I say to the Lord. I don't want to do that. I'd be vulnerable if we did that. People will be critical. What would somebody say? I don't want to do that. I'm saved. I'm born again. I'm not involved in gross immorality. I'll just be quiet. Well, I make my decision not to believe. So God accepts them. Remember, the point of this little segment is to learn the lessons about God's response. In Numbers 14, God says, not one of the men who saw my glory and the miraculous signs I performed in Egypt and in the desert, who disobeyed me and tested me, not one of them will ever see the land I promised. He said, good. You don't want to go? Nobody's going. No do-overs. I've been feeding you for weeks and for months. I have carried you on eagle's wings. The Jewish people until this day have an annual holiday, multiple days, where they celebrate God's provision for them in the wilderness. It's one of the highlights in the calendar for the children because they make special booths and on their patios and they eat their meals and they decorate them and someone will sleep out there. I mean, it's like making tents. They celebrate God's provision for them. And they got to the end of that and they said, yeah, it's a great place, but we're not doing that. And God said, fine. You know, if you ask me to write an analysis of this, the journey is not what I would have anticipated. Imagine with me, if you will, that you're one of those Hebrew slaves when Moses comes walking in and out of the desert with his shepherd's staff and an odd look in his eye. And you're not Joshua, you know, you're not probably going to be the team captain. You're a quiet, soft-spoken, cooperative member of the group leaving Egypt. Just a good person. You've endured a lot. You've overcome a lot. And there seems to be some momentum to get us out of here. And we're headed to the land of milk and honey. The journey's not what I would have expected. Their first stop after the Red Sea was Marah, and the water was bitter. You couldn't drink it. We're going to die. And God used Moses to throw a piece of wood into the water that made it acceptable. And God said, I'll be your doctor. It's the modern Hebrew word for doctor. If you'll trust me and you won't act like the Egyptians, I'll be your doctor, he said. And then we got to Sinai and the mountain shook with the presence of God. But Moses was gone a little long, and so Aaron made a calf and we had an orgy. And then there were all the voices that complained about Moses. Some were in his family. Some were other places. I'm not sure I expected it to be like this. And then we got to the border of the promised land, and I knew the people that went in to look at it, and they came back and they said it was amazing, but they also said their cities are really well defended. And I didn't really sign up to do that. So I think following the Lord takes the best we have. I don't think we have to be bizarre. I've told you that many times. Being weird doesn't make you spiritual. But if you have imagined that following the Lord will not require courage and strength, then why do you imagine God says to us repeatedly throughout the story to be strong and courageous? Do you think Jesus fulfilled his assignment with casual awareness? Do you think Peter did, Paul did, James did? Do you think the believers in the book of Acts did? Do you think they said to one another, oh, we're born again. We don't have to think about anything else. Folks, we are standing in a time when the gospel of Jesus Christ can be proclaimed in the world like no other point in human civilization. So we should understand the enemy will do everything in his power to disrupt that. It's going to take strength and courage. But the Lord will help us. I am persuaded. I want to believe. I want to invite you to say yes to the Lord.
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0: 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Now, let's join today's program. Every parent can learn a lot about how to properly care for and raise your children by observing how the Apostle Paul cared for his spiritual children in 1 and 2 Thessalonians. By the time he comes to chapter 4, he has a strong and sober warning related to the danger and damage of fornication and immorality. But he does so only after having first nurtured, encouraged, and nourished these precious young believers, fostering them in the growth of the divine life. Then, as a faithful and exhorting father, he brings to them these critical points in this chapter. Bill Lawson has joined us for our fellowship today in 1 Thessalonians. Bill, comparatively, you know, we've had some very sweet, very precious, very intimate kind of fellowship that we've observed between Paul and the Thessalonian church. But we come to this chapter, and it's not an easy one, and here we are because it's in the divine record. We don't want to ignore it. It's an important point, and even in our society today, this matter of immorality and fornication is just chewing up humanity at a frightening pace, but it has also taken its toll on the church, hasn't it?
1: Yes, it has, Chris. This is something that has been a problem with the Lord's children, and it continues to be a major problem with believers. Many just cannot overcome this incredible temptation with the temptations of this age. And I like what you started out to say is that Paul, he laid a foundation very good there in the first three chapters when he wrote to the church there at Thessalonica, nurturing them, fostering them, encouraging them, even in somewhat recognizing their work of faith, their labor of love, their endurance of hope, setting forth a structure for him to write this epistle. And then in chapter 4, he gets very, very practical, just like you said, just like a father warning his children in a way of love after he has built up a very loving relationship with his son. Then the father can go into some areas that are potentially dangerous to the development of that child.
0: Yeah, as we've seen here, this church made up of new believers, Paul passes through a year later. He now is writing, wants to visit to see what has happened, and he's gotten these encouraging reports. But we're dealing with a church of new believers. We're dealing with young Christians. And so his work here is very foundational. It's not the highest and deepest of his writings by any stretch. But it is a marvelous pattern to us because we have our own spiritual offspring to care for. And we're seeing in this book particularly how to do that. And what a different book it would have been if he'd have opened with this matter of, you know, fornication right at chapter 1, Bill.
1: Yeah, right. That would have probably really turned off the recipients quite much, considering it the law and not easily taken. But Paul is so wise in laying a foundation in the first three chapters, caring for them, loving them. Of course, as you mentioned, the cities of Thessalonica and even Corinth, you can take a look at Paul's epistle to the Corinthians. They had major problems with incest and fornication, and Paul addresses that problem in chapter 5 of 1 Corinthians. So in those places like Corinth and Thessalonica at that time, their pagan religions were rife, abundant with immorality. And no doubt the Lord used Paul to raise up a church there in Thessalonica. And many from that city were gained, were saved, regenerated, and entered into the church life. And no doubt they had a real problem with their past. Their past was probably very much in immorality. So Paul, on one hand, is really, in a sense, praising them for their, you know, their growth in life, their zeal for the Lord, their preaching of the gospel, because that went out all over the area, that these believers in Thessalonica were quite on fire.
0: Right.
1: Yet he still had to inoculate them. He had to warn them that there are some pitfalls here that they have to be careful about. And the greatest pitfall we know is the matter of immorality.
0: a good point I want to underscore before we go on and join Witness Lee. The culture of Thessalonica and Corinth, these cities in Greece and Macedonia, as you said, rife with immorality at the time Paul is dealing with this issue with the believers there. So we have a situation in our culture today. Of course, you and I live here in Southern California, and we know what the situation is like. I mean, it must be a parallel to Thessalonica and Corinth. Probably most of those people listening in our country or in the Western civilized world facing many of these difficulties in their own place. So this is particularly applicable to us. We're not living in a preserve here, are we, where these kinds of problems are not just all around us and have saturated our culture at every turn.
1: Really, so it is a major problem. Surely here, and like you say, in Los Angeles, that this problem is just out of control, I would say. And, of course, it's always been around since the fall of man, but I think in these last days, the situation, I think, is growing worse and worse, and probably will continue to worsen as we approach the Lord's second coming.
0: Let me ask you another a quick point here as a way of background, because we'll hear this term, and I noticed you used it in your comments a moment ago, and that is a believer entering into the church life as opposed to, you know, just entering into the church. Some of our listeners may not understand or have a realization of what we're meaning when we use this term church life. Can you just give us a quick definition here?
1: Yeah, I appreciate that question, Chris. When we talk about the church life, we're not talking about a mere Sunday morning service where believers attend a service in the morning and then they have no fellowship with other believers during the week, and then they just go Sunday to Sunday, or some may just go on Easter or a major holiday. When we talk about the church life, we're talking about a whole social life of believers, meeting with believers, fellowshipping with believers during the week, not just once a week,
0: right.
1: But it's like a social life. It's like a communal life. Mainly we're with believers who we are being built up with, the believers, fellowshipping with them. We meet with them.
0: We break bread. We eat meals together.
1: Right.
0: Yeah, during the week. And
1: so in this way, I think we're talking about an entire social life. And I think that's what Brother Lee means by a church life.
0: All right. I've pulled a verse out of chapter 3 to open with, even though we're mainly focused in chapter 4 today. Actually, two verses, because again, they so encapsulate, I think, Paul's heart and his approach to these young believers for whom he had such deep and intimate feelings. Chapter 3, verses 9 and 10. For what thanks can we return to God concerning you for all the joy with which we rejoice because of you before our God? Night and day, petitioning exceedingly, so that we may see your face and complete the things that are lacking in your faith. So Paul had this deep longing, Bill, to see them face to face and also to complete or perfect those things that are lacking, and that is certainly something he's touching in. These matters we'll touch in chapter 4. All right, let's join Witness Lee with our fellowship today.
2: We come to chapter 4. In the church, what is the biggest negative germ that eats up, that damages the church life? You probably never consider what is it. You know what it is? Fornication. Fornication is a thing out of the human lust. But this human lust could never have a chance without social life. If you stay alone, you do not have much social life. It's very rare for you to fall into fornication. We all can understand the church life is a meeting life. It's a kind of a social life. We have to contact one with another. According to history, it's very rare to find out a local church that never had fornication, especially Christian co-workers, because the Christian co-workers contact people much more than anyone. In the writings of Paul stressed this matter of fornication very strongly in Corinthians. Next is in Thessalonians. There was a historical background. That is, During that time, in these cities, like Corinth, Thessalonica, immorality was rife. It's common in the society. So, no wonder such a gross sin as incest could happen in the church at Corinth. Paul realized a church so young, so new, just raised up, was existing there. So after the fasting, after establishing what Paul did, Paul warned them. Now you know why in such a book to the young church, Paul needed to talk about this matter. You dear brothers and sisters, in that evil city, I just remind you of this danger, the danger to fall into fornication.
0: Bill, Paul is burdened deeply with this matter. This is 2,000 years ago. Today, the matter is still present everywhere, both in society and in the church. And he comes on very strongly here now in chapter 4, verse 3. He's demonstrated the nurturing, the nourishing, the encouraging. Now he is the exhorting father. Why is this matter such an important one and potentially such a damage in the body of Christ?
1: I'm glad you asked that, Chris. Brother Lee here is very strong, and sometimes we may think, why is there such an emphasis on this matter? We have to realize here from chapter 4 and verse 3 here that Paul links this matter of immorality with God's will. In other words, he's likening it to this matter of that God has an eternal will.
0: Yeah.
1: His will is that we human beings who were created in his image and according to his likeness would express God, would be filled with God, would manifest God, would be built up with other believers into a church life. And what damages that church life, what can really cause problems for God to gain his eternal will is this matter of immorality and fornication. So that's why Paul is so strong here, because immorality, many people don't realize, it damages your vessel. So Paul says here, for this is the will of God, your sanctification, that you abstain. And in this Greek word, abstain does not just mean, well, you better not play around with it. Abstain is very strong in the Greek. That means to flee. That means to run away. The case there in the Old Testament with Joseph and
0: Potiphar's wife.
1: Joseph was caught in a situation there alone with Potiphar's wife, who tried to take advantage of him in an immoral act. And right away, Joseph just ripped himself away, and even she ripped part of his garment from him. And that's how strong Joseph was to escape that matter of immorality with Potiphar's wife. So here it involves God's will. God's will is that even our human body, our human vessel, Chris, would be separated unto God and saturated with God, that we could carry out God's purpose, because God needs the proper humanity to carry out his purpose. And that proper humanity there needs to be lived out there in a church life, a social life.
0: So this isn't just a matter of, teaching of self-control, et cetera, and the benefits of that. We're talking about God's purpose, which is that man would be able to live God out and thereby express him in the universe, on the earth today, and in the universe is our eternal destiny, right? To be built up as the eternal habitation of God, ultimately as his expression in the universe. So whatever damages the potential for that expression of God is right at the heart of his will, his eternal plan and purpose. So this is a significant matter we're touching, isn't it?
1: Right, because the immorality damages the humanity that God needs, Chris, to carry out his eternal purpose and to see his eternal economy fulfilled. So that's why Paul touches it so strongly, because he's just a reflection of how God feels. We think Paul is strong, but behind Paul is God himself.
0: Yeah.
1: God needs our proper humanity so that he can fulfill his purpose, that man may express God.
0: Well, that's very clear, very helpful. I really have an earnest prayer, Bill, that there are young people, young believers listening to us today. They've probably heard this kind of exhortation from either their pastors or their parents or others that they're involved with, and they may, in light of the culture and society that we're in today, just think, what's the big deal? But I really feel like something on God's heart is coming out here today, and it could be a very preserving word for a lot of our young people and a lot of even the Christian workers among us. Bill, you mentioned verse 3. Let me go on now with a couple of the verses that follow. Paul continues in verse 4, that each one of you know how to possess his own vessel in sanctification and honor. We'll look at that in this coming portion. Not in the passion of lust like the Gentiles who do not know God. In verse 7, for God has not called us for uncleanness, but in sanctification. This matter altogether related to sanctification, isn't it?
1: Really so.
0: All right, here's Witness Lee.
2: The first warning, I say again, is concerning fornication. And Apostle Paul, in writing this warning, uses the most wonderful point to advise all the believers from fornication. He picks up sanctification. He says, this is the will of God. What is the will of God? Your sanctification. God created man with a purpose. Nothing damages man so much as fornication. So here Paul uses the strong word, abstain from fornication. It's a strong word. I mean, to stay away, to run away, because God's will is to have you fully separated unto himself, fully sanctified to fulfill his purpose. So verse 4 says that each one of you know how to possess his own vessel. That means how to keep his body in sanctification and honor. If you got involved in a fornication, right away you are contaminated. Your sanctification is annulled. Not only so, no one, even the unbelievers, would honor anyone who falls into fornication. We must be persons sanctified unto God and with honor before men. Verse 7, for God has not called us for uncleanness, but in sanctification. Then verse 8, consequently, he who rejects the warning rejects not man, but God, who also gives his Holy Spirit to you. God has given you his Holy Spirit to sanctify you, to make you holy, to make you separated unto God's purpose. And this Holy Spirit is moving, is working, is acting within you all the time with such a purpose. If you fall into fornication, surely you are just rejecting this indwelling Spirit. This is what Paul means. So all these first 8 verses are on this one subject, that is sanctification versus fornication.
0: Bill, we'll see how the time goes here, but I don't think it would be too bad if we spent the rest of our time on this subject, because there's a lot that was just presented. The contrast here now that is taking place between fornication and the matter of sanctification. There's two aspects of sanctification that I would ask you to develop for our listeners. But also, what he brought out here in verse 8 about, consequently, he who rejects, in other words, rejects this word, relating to abstaining and keeping ourselves from fornication, rejects not man, but God, who also gives his Holy Spirit to you. How does this all relate, Bill, in the matter of sanctification and keeping our vessel unto sanctification and unto honor?
1: Chris, you had mentioned earlier that you have this aspect of sanctification. Here, as Brother Lee brought out in very clear way, you have this matter of sanctification on one hand, and you have the honor on the other hand. Sanctification is mainly related to God and how we live our Christian life before the Lord. And the honor is mainly concerning man, how we live the Christian life before others. If we are get involved with something immoral, number one, we lose in two aspects. On the side towards God, we have not kept our body sanctified for Him to use for His purpose. On the other hand, we know that it's a shameful thing before man, and so we lose respect. We lose everything before man, so we lose in both directions. We lose toward God. We lose toward man. The sanctification does have two aspects. Number one, sanctification is an outward separation. In other words, if we would actively separate ourselves or avoid situations where we might easily fall into immorality, we are, in a sense, sanctifying ourselves objectively.
0: Yeah.
1: But we also have, like you mentioned, the Holy Spirit within us who is saturating us, who is filling us, who is soaking us within. And His holy life, Chris, is soaking us within, saturating us with the Spirit so that we have the power and the strength to live by the Spirit. The more strength and power we have to live in our mingled spirit with the Holy Spirit, then we have a less chance for us to fall into the lust of the flesh. And that way, as the verse says, we need to know how to preserve our own vessel. The vessel here is very important. That means every human being is a vessel.
0: Yeah.
1: As a vessel, that means we can be filled with something. We're either filled with something of God or we're filled with something else. So if we are filled with the Holy Spirit, then we live the proper Christian life, and then we are freed from the matter of immorality. But if we do not keep our vessel that proper, then we can fall into the unclean, evil, immoral things, and then we do not preserve our vessel unto the Lord.
0: So when you take this whole passage, or these eight verses, as he said, that are on this difficult, sober subject in Paul's warning, we find that God is not presenting us merely with the standard or the requirement or the law concerning fornication and immorality. But by bringing in the Holy Spirit here, He is also presenting us with the enablement, isn't He?
1: Right.
0: To be able to overcome this most difficult problem in humanity. So outwardly, on the one hand, we have to take the pattern that you brought up

0: When someone you love is hurting, what do you do? We're often quick to say, if there's anything I can do, just let me know. But what if we stopped waiting to be asked and simply showed up? On the If There Is Anything I Can Do podcast, Pam McConnell shares real stories, biblical wisdom, and practical ways to walk alongside people through grief, loss, and life's hardest moments. 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
1: But I feel like it has been very worthwhile. The Lord has been able to get something out that I need to hear. We all need to hear, have ourselves reminded, brought to remembrance of these things, to see the patterns that are before us and to realize the present need that we all have to really walk day by day in and of the Spirit. 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
2: It's good to be here.
1: We've got just a bit of time. 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And we hope you'll join us tomorrow. We continue this week on this very, very enlightening and helpful life study of the book of 1 Thessalonians. For Bill Lawson, I'm Chris Wilde. Thank you very much for listening today.

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7: 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It will not ignore your past, but it will be built on the pain of your past, and God will build a

0: glory in your life, on the pain of your past.
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4: With SRN News, I'm John Scott. President Trump coming to San Antonio next week for a rally featuring Senate candidate Ken Paxton. A Republican National Committee official says the president will speak Wednesday at the Freeman Coliseum. Paxton will speak at the rally, as will Republican congressional candidate Carlos de la Cruz. President Trump telling supporters to pretend he's on the ballot in the midterm elections. He urged the crowd at Vandalia Butler High School, that's near Dayton, Ohio, to support incumbent Republican Senator John Huston. Officials believe the fly-by co-pilot accused of stabbing his captain and trying to seize control of an Israeli-bound plane acted alone. Officials stress that investigation still in its early stages. An intense search continues for six people missing in a crash of a medical evacuation jet off the coast of Massachusetts. This is SRN.
5: What if one week in the Mediterranean could change the way you view the New Testament? 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
9: 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Theology from the Bay for the Bay. Today we are joined by Dr. Gideon Lee, pastor at Cross Point Church here in the Bay Area. Gideon has a fascinating story. Born and raised in Hong Kong, he came to the United States and eventually studied computer science at MIT. He was called to ministry while he was there, but his path would first take him into the world of technology, working as a web developer and learning firsthand what it means to live out the Christian faith in the workplace. Today, Gideon serves the church as a pastor, theologian, and professor. And in this conversation, we talk about that journey from the world of tech to pastoral ministry, and especially about apologetics, how Christians can thoughtfully communicate and defend the faith in the cultural context of the Bay Area, and particularly among our Chinese neighbors and communities. And before we get to that conversation, this is our final broadcast before the second annual Bay Area Theology Symposium, October 2nd and 3rd, at Foothills Baptist Church in Los Altos. This year we are talking about religion and politics, and we would love to have you join us. There is still time to register. Find all the information at bayareatheology.live or bayareatheology.org/symposium. But for now, here's our conversation with Dr. Gideon Lee.
10: Hi guys, welcome back to the Bay Area Theology Podcast, where we have theological conversations in the Bay Area for the Bay Area. Today, I'm really excited, as I'm always excited, because I get to have exciting conversations, to have my good friend Gideon Lee, the Reverend Dr. Gideon Lee, who is the campus pastor for Crosspoint Church in San Leandro. Gideon, thank you for joining us.
11: Thank you for inviting me here.
10: Of course, the pleasure's all ours. So, Gideon, you have a fascinating story that I've had the pleasure to hear over the years, growing up in Hong Kong, making your way to America, studying at the prestigious MIT, you know, the MIT University, not the Monsters, Inc. University. The MIT, for those who aren't familiar with the MIT out in Boston, to then eventually becoming a pastor here at one of the most significant Chinese Baptist churches here in the Bay Area, getting your PhD and seminary studies along the way. But the listeners don't know that story. So I was hoping you could tell us a bit about your life, your story, how you became a Christian, and how God eventually led you here to the Bay Area before we nerd out and talk about worldview and apologetics as you did your teeth cutting on.
11: Okay.
10: So tell us about yourself, brother.
11: So I was born and raised in Hong Kong, and back then it was Chinese, what they call special administrative region, but back then it was a British colony.
10: Yeah, that was before the One China policy.
11: It was like 1997, so I grew up, it's still a colonial Hong Kong. And so grew up in Hong Kong in a Christian family. My family is a fourth generation Christian. I'm a fourth generation Christian.
10: So
11: my dad is actually also like he worked for the counterpart of university in Hong Kong. They call it a Fellowship of Evangelical Students in Hong Kong.
10: Wow.
11: And then he came over here and became a pastor. But my great grandfather was actually a pastor too, and he was like the first in the family. My grandfather, he was a teacher, but he actually was educated in the state. He went to Northwestern.
10: Okay.
11: And I was like, grew up in Hong Kong and in a Christian family, Christian home. My dad was, as I said, was working with campus ministry in Hong Kong.
10: Was that his, a ministry? Was it a job? Was it a vocation?
11: He started off as a high school teacher. So he was educated now it's called Baptist University. Back then it was called Baptist College. He graduated there in chemistry, and he was a chemistry teacher in mostly Christian high school for many years. And then he was born with a heart condition. So by the time he was 30 years old, got very, very sick. And then it's a long story, but because of some special arrangement, he was able to receive a surgery in Boston. And when he returned back home in Hong Kong, he decided to dedicate his life to ministry.
10: Wow.
11: And so the most natural things for him to do is to be serving among the students,
10: yeah,
11: mostly high school and college students. So he started off as a campus ministry worker with the FES. So I grew up in that environment, in church, with my dad going to campsite, whenever kids have summer vacation. I'm visiting different retreat sites. So I kind of enjoy, I think the way I put it is, virtually, I've been to every campsite in Hong Kong and have fed the mosquitoes everywhere.
10: So, the mosquitoes?
11: Mosquitoes. They have mosquitoes. And they're I think I'm immune to the mosquitoes by the time,
10: wow,
11: I left Hong Kong. So that's my childhood, most of my vacation time, holidays.
10: When did you commit your life to Christ yourself?
11: I think I make a decision to become a Christian very early on, but I really felt like the moment I make the true conversion was when I was 16. And it was just a very calm Sunday morning, and the pastor preached a sermon. I couldn't even remember much, but he asked a very basic questions you have been believing Christ all your life, but do you trust in God?
10: Mm.
11: And then it somehow that day, I was I think 15, 16, I don't remember exactly how old I was. It just kind of struck me. And then I realized that even though I have all this knowledge about the Bible, even though I know that it is true, I haven't made myself a Christian, a committed follower of Christ at that point. So that I decided to really kind of commit myself And then that following year, I got baptized. So I got baptized pretty late, I would say, like for kids of my similar background. I think I was at least like 15 and a half, 16 before I was baptized, even though I grew up in church.
10: Yeah. Wow. So then when did you guys end up coming over to America?
11: I was 18. Now, that was year 1989.
10: Okay.
11: It was a very special year. That is the year when, you know, there was a Tiananmen Square.
10: Was that
11: massacre.
10: Tiananmen Square?
11: Yeah, that year. I came already by that time it happened. I came like January 1989. Tiananmen Square happened, in June 1989.
10: But wasn't Tiananmen Square, that was in mainland China, right?
11: Beijing, yeah. Okay. Beijing. But see, the thing is, like, that is actually part of, the reason I got into seminary or that I have always been looking for opportunity to serve. I, like, if you were to ask me, even when I was in high school, what do I want to do? I would say, oh, at some point, I want to be a missionary.
10: Wow.
11: Right. But I was just looking for that calling. Yeah. And by the time I got to a college, like here in Boston, I grew up in Hong Kong, so we speak Cantonese dialect, which is the Southern dialect. Most people speak Mandarin in China. But what I realized with my very limited Mandarin, I could kind of persuade some of my friends here who came from mainland China to accept Christ.
10: Really?
11: And that really, like, kind of like... make a difference, make an impression on me. Of course, I was like, you know, I have like a Bible study group with other Hong Kong students.
10: Is this at MIT?
11: And I was like, we started a Hong Kong student Bible study because there's so many Hong Kong students. But then I
10: realized.
11: Hold
10: on, Gideon, hold on though. You casually said that. It's like, I'm in Mandarin, just that I barely speak, convincing Chinese mainland to become Christian.
11: Exactly. That's
10: what
11: were
10: you saying? Like what?
11: No,
10: you can't
11: think,
10: just pass over that. Like, that's a significant MIT students in a language that's not really your own.
11: Right. And it's not just MIT students. Christians. In fact, I mean, Boston is relatively small, right? You have college students, like, all kind of, they have very, very close. Harvard, MIT.
10: I mean, yeah, other than the Bay Area, it's Boston and the Bay Area.
11: But Boston is all very concentrated in Boston, downtown Cambridge.
10: So I got to know, like, what arguments were you making, things you were saying to bring some of these mainland Chinese to Christ?
11: Well, see, the thing is, like, there's a time for everything, right? I think back in those days, people, all of a sudden, because of they realized they've been lied to all their lives. Those people who left China and they've seen the massacre in happening in
10: Vietnam.
11: So God prepared a heart for, and then what happened is, like, there was like, special asylum granted to people who have protested in the States, not so, who were here already. And so there were all of a sudden, there were like 70, 80, Chinese students who could stay in the state.
10: Mm.
11: And then those people, they're prepared. God has already prepared their heart. They have already realized that they have been lied to all their life with all this materialism, communism and all that. All of a sudden, so it is always a strong skepticism towards all this materialistic worldview. Mm. And so all they need to know, to see, really, that's not a lot of convincing. They need to see genuine Christian loving one another in a church. And they say, you guys, well, nothing like what we were told. Back in China, it was like, oh, United States was a poor country, you know. It's like people, but people were very materialistic, you know, they don't. So once they see, Christians for themselves, when they see United States for themselves, it's completely different.
12: What is it? This is awesome. I love this. I'm going to go down that rabbit trail a little bit further. What is it about Christianity that was attractive to Chinese people specifically? And I hear you saying that they see love for each other. Yeah. I'm kind of curious specifically within the Chinese culture. There's the idea of truth. The fact that they've been lied to all their lives. There's the idea of love. Like, what particularly, was it those two things you think that stood out that made Christianity so attractive? Or what makes it attractive for people who've come out of China like that?
11: Right. I think the most important thing is really the belief in God. Mm. And I think, well, what we live in the States, in the Western world, we take for granted a certain, but we don't even realize how important the belief in God is.
10: Yeah.
11: if you don't believe in God, love doesn't mean much.
12: Yeah. Mm, that's good.
11: But once they realize the possibility even of the existence of God, love makes sense. Otherwise, love is just a duty to the party. Love is just as a matter of loyalty for the country. You kind of like it's for your own survival. If you don't keep up all this obligation, then the society will fall apart. So you become a slave to the society.
12: Mm.
11: You are not really a free person. But once you realize that there is God and He loves you, it makes all the difference.
10: Well, that makes sense then why communistic regimes want to, you know, obliterate any idea of God or belief in God, because you have to look to the communistic state.
11: That's right.
10: As they become your God, as supreme. Because you can't question them.
11: Exactly.
10: You trust them.
12: And then to know that the communistic regime, their tactics are not bound in love. It's bound in force or in law.
11: Right.
12: So when you find out that there's a God that's all powerful and that He's also loving, I'm sure that that's pretty earth shaking as well.
11: Right. And see that there's also the difference between the Christian God and the what we might call a very deist or stoic God. The Chinese did, like in ancient time, since ancient time, believe in a certain kind of supreme power. But that God has no personality. It's a very inhuman. In fact, there is a saying that the God is unkind and it doesn't care. So if you have a God of that God is still not a loving father.
12: Hmm.
11: Yeah, it's very unique
10: Can you remind me, because I'm, you know, lacking in my remembrance of like world religions, what was the religion that's native to ancient China? Was it Buddhism, Taoism, Confucianism?
11: I think you would say Taoism is native and Confucianism is native.
10: Okay.
11: Taoism tends to be kind of like Stoic religion.
10: Yeah.
11: And Buddhism is a very humanistic religion. Mm-hmm. If you consider religion, even a religion, but it's more, I would say Confucianism is the oldest humanist, you know, belief system.
10: And that's ancient China.
11: Right. So neither of them plays a very high emphasis on a God who would enter history and even like shout, like love us. No, yeah. I mean, that God is just high up there. Things happen, it happens. And then like when Buddhism came, kind of like by way of Hinduism in China.
10: Because Buddhism grew out of India, Hinduism, right? Yeah.
11: But Hinduism, theoretically, there's like the God, but it's like even less personal.
10: Brahman, yeah, it's an impersonal force.
11: And then Buddhism doesn't have a God concept. So that's why in Chinese religion, they've never been a strong emphasis on relying on a higher deity to govern your life. You have to take control of your own life. Or the government will do it for you. One way or the other, you should not rely on God or whatever angels to help you.
10: Really?
11: Mm-hmm.
12: Which is why humanism, religions that are steeped in humanism, become so prominent, right? Because you're trusting in yourself. How can you develop yourself in such a way to take control of your life where God's not going to do that for you?
11: Yes. Yeah.
12: Yeah. Would that, you think that would, relate well or no?
11: That's exactly the answer for why the ancient, worldview of Eastern, I think, especially in China, but it's not just in China. You also see that all over the East Asia, all the way from Japan to India. It's like never rely on a higher deity, more rely on yourself and the society.
10: So when you were coming out of Hong Kong, China in the late 80s, 90s, coming of age as an adult, were most of your peers atheists, agnostics? Were they Buddhists, Confucianists, Taoists? What if they weren't Christian, what was the atmosphere religiously?
11: Well, China, the mainland China is different because it's communist, right?
10: Yeah.
11: Everywhere else is still very traditional Eastern religion. So Confucianism, Buddhism, Taoism, ancestor worship. So a little bit of everything. Shintoism in Japan. So, the main difference is this. They believe in some kind of spiritual realm. right? So unlike communism, which is purely materialistic, mm-hmm. They believe in a spiritual realm, but it doesn't mean that they believe in God, right? They just believe in some kind of spiritual force. It's still you, right? It's just they believe that human has a spiritual component in it, but that's not necessarily God. It's just you. You are part of the spiritual realm in the, in the Eastern mindset.
10: So is it akin to that idea of Hinduism that Brahman is all and all is Brahman?
11: Yeah.
10: Same idea.
11: Same idea.
10: So is this pantheistic or
11: pantheistic? Yeah, I think that I would say pantheism is the dominant worldview in East Asia.
10: Really?
11: Even now. So it always feel kind of foreign. This like materialistic communism, Marxism to people in China. In fact, I would say it's like Marxism is even foreign to Russia. You think about it. People are not like people who are schooled in, Eastern Orthodox. Marxism, materialistic Marxism is just not their cup of tea. But somehow, I mean, because of communism, they kind of adopt some form of that.
10: Mm. Wow. So back to your stories. You end up at MIT. You're 18. You felt like early on that maybe God was calling you to ministry.
11: Yeah.
10: But you're there studying computer science. So how do you make that decision? How'd that all flesh out?
11: Interesting. I didn't even start off as a computer science major. I was like a math major. But I realized that, wow, in order to go to seminary, I did, it's not the best route because I need to pay back my student loan and all that. So I switched my major to computer science so that I can be done and pay back my student loans. I can get to seminary a little bit earlier. So that's why I switched to computer science, like kind of midway.
10: So then I'm curious, why did you, if you knew that God was leading you to ministry, why did you go to MIT and not to a Christian university or like,
11: yeah, no. It's like that. I think part of it is, I actually grew up playing a lot of technologies and computers. Like I got my Apple II clone when I was like fourth grade.
12: Hmm.
11: So I was that generation that grew up with Atari and Apple II and PC. So this is kind of like, in Hong Kong, I mean, or I think even today with most Asia, if you need to get to a better school, you need to study science.
10: Mm-hmm.
11: Humanities and arts are not the way to get anywhere.
10: That's the way you disappoint your parents too.
12: That's right.
10: In Asian context.
11: My parents don't care that much, but like, I was just like, when you were younger, a boy, you want to be competitive academically. Yeah. And so that's why even my wife, I mean, she was kind of like, she liked to do like knitting and like art and craft, but she went to MIT. So it's like kind of like, that's just like an Asian thing, I would just say. Studying science and math, right?
10: So you knew like, okay, I'm going to go to MIT. It's a great school. I'm going to study math, computer science.
11: Right.
10: Get a job, pay off my loans. But then you knew I'm going to go to seminary.
11: Right. Probably teach in a university somewhere where I can like minister to students. Cause I always felt like when I met my dad, like he was like high school teacher and then he ministered to college students and high school students, which is good. But I always felt like if you are actually part of the system, you are part of the university system, you can get to some students that in a way that you could not. And I felt like if I were to become a missionary at some point, like being a college professor, university professor might be a good way to get into some restricted countries. So.
10: Oh, that is a brilliant idea. So you thought you were going to study computer science, eventually get a PhD and be a teacher?
11: Yeah, probably as a missionary.
10: So then when did that path shift and how did it shift to then you end up at Gordon Conwell?
11: Well, see, the thing is, I realized that I don't need to go anywhere. That's the thing. It's like I always think of missionary as going somewhere else, but I realized, wow, here in Boston, there are people from virtually all nations.
10: Yeah.
11: Kind of like Bay Area, but Bay Area is even more diverse. But even Boston, you have people from all over the world going to Boston to study.
10: Because of Harvard, MIT,
11: BU. And then you have international students. You have all kinds of people from all over the world. So I think, wow. And then there's I think there was a very famous book, James Sir, Universe Next Door or something like that.
10: Oh, yeah. James K. Smith. I think it was James K. Smith.
11: Sir,
10: right? Universe Next Door.
11: Jim Sir. Yeah.
12: Jim Sire, right. I'm not doing my job. I wasn't fast enough to look it up for you.
10: But, sorry, man. Sorry. Yeah, it's Sire, Universe Next Door.
11: So right, like, that's right, University Next Door, something like that.
10: And then it came, the next one is Naming the Elephant. And
11: something like that, yeah, exactly.
10: I read
11: exactly.
10: that book in college.
11: Yeah, yeah. Okay. So it really impressed on me that, wow, we can do a lot of ministries just in the, here in the United States on university campus. So that's why I felt like, well, if that may be my calling, to like serve among international students in Boston area. And so I decided to, I worked a few years, as I said, as a computer software developer and, got a little bit into the, like the first wave of what the World Wide Web.
10: Like, really?
11: That's
10: really cool. Did you work for like IBM or Dell or something like that?
11: I worked at like my first job out of MIT was actually with a company called Lotus, which was famous for 123. That was before Excel. But then by then, Lotus has a piece of software called Nux, which was like the email software. And IBM actually bought Lotus. So I was with IBM for 7 days or something like that. Cause I already signed up with a startup company doing internet software. And so that's why most of the '90s, I was like kind of like as a part-time student, part-time seminarian. So, and that's
10: crazy.
11: And then, yeah, I was in the seminary and I was working for an internet startup. I even got a little patent for that company. I was like, that's like,
12: wow.
10: What company was that?
11: That name of was SuperStream. Was like what they call Java Application Server. So that was like ancient technology by today's standard. But like that was when Java came out.
10: And what was the patent that you created?
11: Some kind of like, you know, thing called namespace used in HTML. So like, yeah, back in those days, yeah, that was cool. But
10: wow.
11: So, but that was like kind of like I was going to seminary. It was just to pay my student loan, pay back my student loan. But yeah, I mean, it was fun. It was fun doing like, you know, internet startup and kind of like even now. I mean, I kind of just because of my training and my interest, I still. Like kind of keep up with technologies, like, you know, back in those days was web and then a little bit later was, you know, all this mobile thing and like, you know, and then nowadays, of course, AI.
10: So that's kind of my
11: hobby now.
12: so really the computer science, was just a means to an end. It was trying to get to a place where you could do ministry, whether it was, working through, computer science to, find a platform to be able to do ministry or to be able to fund doing ministry down the road, pay off your student loans and all that other, everything else.
11: I remember I did my, bachelor. There was like, they actually have bachelor thesis at MIT. I was with a place called the Media Lab. Like, and, I did like, what would you call like, something like a prototype Netflix.
10: Oh my gosh.
11: Yeah. So that was like what Media Lab did. Yeah. So.
12: That's cool.
11: So that, but like even then, I mean, we're playing with video, but very crude digital video, laser disc and things like that. So you were talking about early 90s.
10: Wow. That's fascinating.
12: That is.
10: Technology's changed.
11: Yeah.
10: Now, would you have ever imagined that 30 years later, video would be able to shoot through the air? And just no wires, just connecting, just ones and zeros in the air.
11: I was just playing with something yesterday that allows you to like take a video, record it in Cantonese, and then it will just automatically translate everything. You finally sing it into Mandarin. That's just unimaginable.
12: Yeah, I've seen that. I was at a church here in town, and they were showing me that they were dabbling with a beta version where the pastor was preaching, and within real time, within a few, like 5 to 10 seconds, it was not only translating it into a different language, but it was changing the mouth to make it look like that pastor was preaching in whatever language they chose.
10: Wow.
12: So it doesn't even just change the sound and voice. It changes everything about what's being said on the mouth.
10: So they're looking at like a screen?
12: They're looking at the screen, watching the pastor on the stage. And within 10 seconds, it's projecting the exact same video, but with the mouth speaking in a different language and the language that's being projected in the voice of the person that's talking.
11: Yeah, voice cloning and all that.
12: It's crazy.
10: That's insane.
12: Yeah.
11: Yeah.
10: AI, man, that's scary.
12: Yeah.
11: So yeah, I've always been fascinated with like media AI, but I see them more as tools.
12: Yeah.
11: Like if you use them correctly and appropriately, they can be very helpful even in ministry.
13: Yeah, of course. Yeah. Hope you're not asking AI to write your sermons, but to help you think through some ideas.
11: Yeah.
13: So you finish MIT, you're working in these computer programming jobs. When did you end up going to Gordon Conwell?
11: I started 2 years after MIT. So I as first time, first as part time, I was also like with a church plant, focusing mainland Chinese students. So that took me a little bit longer because I was like busy doing like, you know, ministry. But
12: that was in Boston.
11: Boston. Okay. Yeah. In fact, I started that church plant. Well, I helped start it. Like me and my future wife, we were dating already when I was there, with another couple. At Northeastern University, like we start off in the chapel in a school, and then we go too big, and then they kick us out to the YMCA next door, and then we got too big, and then YMCA kick us out because they want to start a yoga class. I mean, like why? So we move like a lot of church plants. We move a few different places, but that was what I was doing mostly in the 90s. It was like church planting, going to seminaries, you know, studying like a lot of younger people.
13: And people need to understand that Gordon Conwell in the 90s was not just going to seminary. I mean, for our listeners, tell some of the scholars you got to study under.
11: Oh yeah, like that was like I think back in the 90s. I don't know if that's appropriate to say, but like, you know, the SBC wasn't quite as conservative as now.
13: That's exactly right.
11: Even though it started, it's kind of like, even though I want to go, it's like, I look at some of the seminaries, it's not as evangelical as I want to be. Yeah. And I'm not like I'm not exactly a Westminster guy, neither like a Dallas guy either. So I'm kind of like more mainstream evangelical. So I think that, and then, is it okay? We talk about like Fuller.
13: Yeah, we're good, whatever.
11: Yeah, Fuller was already kind of labeled a little bit on the left coast side, right? So that was like the choice were really between like Gordon Conwell and Trinity. I think that the better school of those days. And the two schools actually have a lot of like faculties, like in common, like I was drawn there because like David Wells was there.
12: Oh wow!
11: Walter Kaiser was was becoming the president, and Douglas Stewart, who wrote like Douglas Stewart and what Gordon Fee, right? They wrote like reading the Bible for All It's Worth.
12: Yeah,
11: a lot of good faculty there. Yeah, so
13: that Gordon Conwell.
11: Gordon Conwell.
12: Yeah, I've got that book in here somewhere.
13: I know that's
12: reading the Bible for
11: and then like you know all this like you know. Greek and Hebrew, you know, Mounds and, you know.
13: Studied with Mounds?
11: I did, actually.
12: Oh, my word.
13: That's why I wanted the listeners to understand, Mounds. Like, the books that a lot of us pastors in the Bay would have on our shelf, he got to study under them because...
11: Practical, the Hebrew, right?
12: Yeah.
11: Yeah.
12: I think everybody...
11: Yeah, practical, yeah.
12: I was going to say, everybody that you've stated so far, and I know that you're picking the best, but you've listed at least five or six, all of them are books... all of them have written books that I've either
11: for some reason they all like kind of I guess like seminary didn't pay that well, so they kind of like moonlight published textbooks.
12: Or you do all that work to teach in seminary and you only get to impact so many people, you might as well put it in a book so it can be preserved for generations to come.
11: But you know, you also have like really really famous guys like Haddon Robinson.
13: Yeah,
11: like,
13: he studied under Haddon Robinson too.
12: Oh my goodness,
11: isn't that crazy?
12: I did,
11: right? You know,
12: that is crazy.
11: So it was a fun place.
13: The '90s, man. Gordon Conwell and Ted's were like the two places to be.
11: Yeah,
12: yeah. So, what degree did you pursue there? What did you work on there?
11: The MDiv.
12: MDiv. Okay.
11: Well, actually, I think I started off as like an MA well mission, because I still was thinking about missionary, becoming a missionary. But then I realized, wow. I need some Greek and Hebrew, so I might as well get an MDiv. So that's why I end up in my MDiv, right? Basically.
13: Okay, so you end up finishing your...
11: I don't know if a lot of listener would know the name, but Christy Wilson, he was like a missionary to Afghanistan. But then, like, Timothy Tennant, which a lot of people might know, like, he kind of, like, became the... And Timothy Tennant was actually my advisor, or what you call mentor advisor. So,
13: wow.
11: So I was kind of, I started as a MAWM, like World Mission. So I was
12: wow.
11: with, so he was my advisor, Tim Tennant. Tim Tennant actually now is at, I think, Samford. No longer. At,
13: yeah. I think I've seen his name.
11: Oh, what is it called? The seminary there is what I
13: Beeson.
11: Beeson, that's right.
13: So when you ended up finishing your MDiv, this would have been, what, the mid or late 90s?
11: I actually only finished it in year 2000, so it took me 5 years.
13: Okay.
11: Yeah.
13: So you finished in 2000. I mean, how long were you in Boston before you ended up moving to the West Coast?
11: I didn't come until 2019.
13: Really? So
11: yeah,
13: then
11: I was like still doing campus ministry and in Boston for quite a few years before I came.
13: Okay. So then after you finished your MDiv, you stuck around Boston?
11: Yeah. Doing student ministry, church planting and all that. Yeah.
13: Wow.
11: Yeah.
13: What did you, so that church that you described a few minutes ago, the one that like you and your wife and another couple helped start,
11: right?
13: Is this the one that you stayed in and like
11: yeah,
13: grew?
11: We stayed there for after I graduated from MDF, I stayed with that church, and that church was already kind of like, you know, its own church, and then they moved to a suburban town and stayed for a few years. But then we realized that our heart is still with student ministry, so we actually moved back to Cambridge, Boston area.
13: Wow.
11: And so I think between 2005 and 2014, I was actually primarily in Cambridge, Massachusetts, MIT and Harvard, doing student work.
12: Wow.
13: MIT and Harvard, Cambridge.
11: Kind of like my home turf, right? But see, my focus by then was mostly with international students, not just like mainland Chinese students.
13: Yeah.
11: And for a few years, it was actually a little bit difficult to get students from China because of immigration, visa, and all kind of like after 9/11, a few years. But what really happened was a lot of opportunities in MIT for international students work. There are many ways to do it, but we have a Baptist Student Fellowship, which sponsored this ministry at MIT, which is like, you know, friendship evangelism.
13: Mm.
11: A little bit of apologetics when the opportunity comes, but it is really just making friends with internationals, like getting to know them, build a relationship with them, helping them. Yeah. So
13: back then, what I'm curious is, we've been talking about worldview apologetics, and we will consider in your PhD, what were some of the common apologetic questions or conversations you might have been having during these years of ministry?
11: Well, I think there are always like a few big questions, but you just still have to get over the first hurdle with the existence of God.
13: Mm-hmm.
11: So, I think you can do a more scientific approach. I was with Rashu Christie,
13: Yeah,
11: I was like the chapter director at MIT for a few years for Rashu Christie. At there, they tend to be more philosophical, but we also like work with RTB, Hugh Ross organization. Like they do more scientific apologetics, and then there's like a Veritas Forum, mm-hmm. startup at Harvard, more Tim Keller style cultural apologetics.
13: Okay.
11: So I think there are different approaches. They all overlap, and you don't pick one. You do whatever necessary to convince people, right? But for me, I think it really depends on the person in front of you, because someone coming from a Islamic background would be very different from someone coming from China. But among international students, the nice thing is you have a little bit of everything. So we do whatever is useful, but I would say still for most people from Asia, Eastern background, the problem of evil, the existence of God, those are the big hurdles they need to overcome. Once they recognize even the possibility that God exists, there's only one God, then it becomes more about like the historicity of Christ, about resurrection. So like biblical evidential apologetics.
13: Okay,
11: come next.
13: We're going to I'm going to have to take a pause in this conversation of his life.
12: Yeah.
13: Just because we're going to have to jump into this. So then before we do, I have to tell the listeners, if I didn't mention it earlier, our guest has his PhD from Southern Seminary in Louisville. in worldview and apologetics. And
12: okay.
13: So he's an expert and has cut his teeth on this very topic. And so at the end of the conversation, I was going to bring us to like, let's start talking about apologetic issues. But like, well, now's the time. So I don't know whether or not we're going to get to your story of how you got to the Bay Area, but this is the Bay Area Theology Podcast. That's right. You're here in the Bay. And we all now know that you have a PhD in apologetics. So it would be shame on me if we didn't pause the historical conversation of your life to then say, man, doctor, reverend, talk to us about those arguments, the existence of God, the problem of evil, historicity of Christ. I'm going to have to have you take those one at a time. What would you say? Let's take the first one, the existence of God. Is there... Because you talked about historical or, you know, sort of classical apologetic arguments, scientific arguments. You have a scientific background, philosophical arguments, you know, circa Ratio Christi, Veritas Forum, things like that. What would you say is your most common argument that you'd go to for the existence of God? Most common, one or two?
11: That's a very tough question. As I said, it's like it really depends on the person in front of you.
13: Yeah, yeah.
11: So, but back, allow me to backtrack a little bit in terms of methodology. I am, like a lot of people, I cut my theological teeth with Francis Schaeffer. So I grew up like, you know, even back in the 80s, 70s, like I think Francis Schaeffer was with the Lord already, but I just like, you know, I was in high school. So I like my dad worked for FES and they have a reading room and I kind of read whatever Francis Schaeffer in front of me. So I really believe his approach is the right approach. When you talk to someone, you don't know, let's say you have an hour, you spend 50 minutes trying to understand where they come from. Just trying to learn about their worldview, and then you figure it out. So for some people, the problem of evil or the existence of God might not be the most important one.
13: Yeah.
11: But even for those people, a lot of times is suffering. I mean, even like, you know, a lot of people, it's not the nature of suffering is not a disproof of God, but just like, you know, they have to cope with suffering and, yeah, and pain. So a lot of pains and hurts out there, and that's why I think Francis Schaeffer was effective in ministering to the people who are turning to existentialism, yeah, and all that back in the 60s. So I would always try to figure out what's the pain, what is hurting them. Because at the end of the day, you still kind of, that's where you connect that with the cross, connect that with their life. Otherwise, it's just, you just keep talking about, signs. It won't get to the heart.
12: Yeah.
11: You still need to get to the heart.
12: What would you say to maybe the general populace or the general culture of the Bay Area, people who've come here for the American dream? They've come here to try to, make it big, be able to, work for a company, where they can build their resume or where they can, build their wealth. Like, when it comes to somebody who's living here in the Bay Area, and their, belief in God or their, the understanding of the existence of God, how would you say that you would generally approach somebody here in the Bay Area? I know, again, you, it matters like individually who you're talking to, but I'm saying generally speaking, like, have you heard general arguments here in the Bay Area against the existence of God or questions about the existence of God? And what would you say to somebody who's here working in the tech industry?
11: Right. It's a little bit hard to like, you know, make a very general, sure, like, but I think like, because I spent 30 years in Boston and the last 6-7 years in the Bay Area, even though that, like, it's very similar. I mean, you talk about high tech, you talk about highly educated people. I think that the difference is in the States, in Boston area, in East Coast, you have genuine atheists.
13: Yeah.
11: Could really intellectually don't believe in a God.
12: Hmm. Mm-hmm.
11: Here in the Bay Area, I would say the difference is people just don't care.
12: Interesting.
13: Really?
11: People don't care about God. People don't care about religion as much. So there's an apathy towards these religious ideas, which is like, I think sometimes in Boston, I think in like you go to a, you know, go to the philosophy department or Tufts or Harvard, you have people who genuinely would have a visceral reaction when you talk about God. Don't tell me about God. They just like, almost like there's like a hatred for God. Here, I don't think I see that as much.
12: There's a general tolerance. I think tolerance is something that you find here. People are like, oh, that's great. I'm glad that's good for you. I'm glad you found something that you like.
11: It's not about business, right? Yeah.
12: Yeah. That kind of thing. They just move on. But
11: this I think the challenge is more apathy because they were so busy with their lives, trying to like, you know, get ahead in their career. People kind of like spend more time working here, especially after the COVID, people like, you know, even if you go back home, you're still working. So I think there's a lack of interest with religion here, but not so much atheism as such.
13: So when you were talking to a standard atheist, whether you're talking to one of these philosophy professors or one of these students, I totally understand where you're coming from with the Schaefer methodology of like, I need to understand the person, understand their hurts, and maybe get beneath those arguments or objections. I understand like there's a person underneath that's using those objections like a smokescreen.
11: Exactly.
13: Because they have hurt.
11: Exactly.
13: But I know there's a lot of people who might be listening, a lot of people, I'm hopeful that we have a lot of listeners, who're like, well, okay, I have a professor of apologetics ahead of me, but no, tell me, come on. Like, what are some helpful arguments or ways that I could respond to someone who say like, well, how do you even know that there's a God? So like, let's say, Gideon, you've listened to someone, but you still want to answer their objections about God's existence. Like what are the arguments that you might use for God's existence?
11: For me, the most, if you were to talk to me as someone who's trained in science, let's say I don't know any Bible or anything, right? It's just like purely in terms of science. I did find the whole fine-tuning argument, the cosmological fine-tuning argument, very persuasive. You just look at the world, the universe we are in. It's just impossible for life to exist without all this fine-tuning.
13: So, can you give a few examples of the fine-tuning?
11: Because what they call the initial condition. There are certain parameters in the different kind of force, strong force, weak force, and gravitational force, electromagnetic force. It's not just an equation. There are certain constants. And if those constants are not fine-tuned to a certain parameters, a certain numbers, life would be impossible in this universe. So that's the initial, what they call fine-tuning in the cosmology. And it is like the layman term that is like, God designed this universe to allow it to have life. Now, God could have like created this universe without life, but it is very intentional. And also, I think Einstein has a very clever saying. It's like the most, I might have like not quoted exactly, but was something like the most incredible or unimaginable things about this universe is that it can be understood, something like that.
13: Yeah. That there's beings with minds who can understand it.
11: Right.
13: Because, yeah, like you're saying, I mean, you could, with the scientific background, and you studied this a little bit more than I have, but that point of the fine-tuning, I mean, you're talking about messing with numbers to, like, what, the 10th or the 15th decimal place behind a zero?
11: Yeah. It's almost like, you know, the William Lane Craig said, it's almost like you throw a tennis ball from one end of the universe to the other, and it hit the ball like a target.
13: Yeah, how precise those
11: are. Right, so it's very precise.
12: Yeah, here's the quote. The most incomprehensible thing about the universe is that it is comprehensible.
11: Oh, thank you, yes.
12: Yeah, no, it's great. I love it.
13: That through the quote-unquote long stage of evolution, I don't know if Einstein believed in evolution or not, but through this long stage of evolution over the millions or billions of years, that eventually you would have gone from nothing to something, and that something then went from non-thinking to thinking to then thinking about all that's non-thinking is incredible.
11: Yes.
13: And we, like you said, we do take it for granted that we live in a universe that does exist,
11: right,
13: that life does exist, that everything's not, I remember one apologist saying that it's not either one hot big blur or an indistinguishable dot. Like, that's what these constants have meant with these forces that we just don't even think about, right?
11: Right, right. And I also find, like, I think C.S. Lewis has a very good argument from a moral, what they call moral argument, right? It's like the moral law couldn't be explained naturally. So there needs to be something of a moral lawgiver. I find that persuasive too.
13: Well, maybe unfold that argument a bit for our listeners.
11: Well, basically what you are saying is, I think it was G. Moore who was very famous for talking about naturalistic fallacy. Is like science or naturalism can only describe things.
13: Yeah,
11: it cannot really tell you what is ought to be.
13: Yeah, it's the difference between is and ought.
11: Well, exactly, and but when you think about morality, it is ought to be, it's right? Ought, yeah. You cannot use science to answer questions about moral principles, but where do they come from? We obviously acknowledge the existence of morality. It has to come from a moral lawgiver.
13: How would you respond to someone who'd say, yeah, we have moral principles in our hearts because of evolution, because of the need to survive and sort of pack dynamics, that these are just merely helpful evolutionary traits that allowed our ancestors to survive?
11: Well, if that is the case, why do I have to listen, right? I mean, that argument, I think it fails in a sense that it helped the species, but it doesn't help me. Why do I care?
13: Yeah.
11: And then I think there are a lot of proofs out there, scientific proof to show that it doesn't even necessarily help you to survive, to be honest, right? A lot of times all those moral principles actually is hurtful for your species to survive, right? So, but the I think that's the problem with communism, to be honest. I think it's like, it fails to convince people. It's like, why do I care about the party? Why do I care about the country? If morality is just made to make that nation or the party to survive, it's not binding to me.
13: Why would I care about the party when I'm struggling to feed my children?
11: Oh, yeah, exactly.
13: There's red lines at the store.
12: Do you think, I'm just curious, because this is one of the things that I've been thinking about over the last couple of years regarding why people may reject Christianity, is that I think that there's an individualism that that it permeates America and the West today, to the point where I live and work for myself. I even pray so that I will be blessed. I don't care if all my neighbors are hurting. I don't care if all my, my neighborhood is hurting. I just want me, myself, and my family to be taken care of. And, I do think that one of the things I think that I find in, Christianity and in theology is that we're often God is talking to a people group. He's not talking to individuals. We're invited into the promises of a people. We're invited into a promises of a community. And so I'm just curious, on the flip side of what you're saying, people are saying, what is something that's good for the greater community? How does that affect me? When I would also say that I think Jesus died for a people, he died for a group. So how would you grapple with that? And try to help me make sense of why would I want to follow God if what he did was good for a people and maybe not necessarily specifically for me, although it does affect me.
11: Right. I think I would approach it, in a two-step process, as someone who could think like a Francis Schaeffer. First of all, I mean, no doubt about it. We have a lot of me, especially in California. But the interesting thing is if you follow Buddhism, for example, follow the argument and push it one step further, it's like they will ask, why do you care about you? You don't even matter.
13: Yeah.
11: So that's like that. It's like the individualism, selfishism, whatever you call it, egotism. It always end up with nothing because there's no reason for you to care about you. You don't exist forever, right? So there's no reason. Mm. And it's very suicidal if you think about all this thought. And that's why we hear young people, getting suicide because selfishness always end up with a kind of self-destructive because there's no point. You don't exist forever. I mean, why would you care if you live happily for 5 days or 5 years or 10 years? So I think that the answers that Christianity provides, I mean, from a purely intellectual perspective, is we don't make loving ourselves the most important things. We make love, like love for God, love for other people, are the most important things, because we see ourselves in relationship, right? Once you realize that you are actually, the whole family of God is going to move from this earth and this side of heaven to the new heaven and new earth as a family, then you realize a family is the most important thing. And then there's like, that is the thing that will actually last forever. Your spiritual family with Christ's body, that's the most important thing. And then you can feel it today, and so that you can extrapolate it and see that, wow, that is actually something that will last forever. Mm.
12: Yeah, I think in some sense, what I hear you saying, and it's helpful for me as you're saying it, is that I do think that in some ways these humanistic ideas that have the community in mind first

0: When someone you love is hurting, what do you do? We're often quick to say, if there's anything I can do, just let me know. 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
1: Picture when we put things in terms of family, in terms of love, and people understand. I mean, because we all have families, we have home, and people can understand how it's sort of across cultures too. I think it certainly worked for Chinese, worked for Americans. As long as you have a family, you can understand this concept of family, and you can understand why this is something that is transcendental in a way. It's more than this life. It is actually something you can take to eternity.
2: 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This is Ricky Blaha. 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
2: Got a minute for a good word? 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
3: Paul uses a very wonderful expression. 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He says, "Now I beseech you, brethren, for the Lord Jesus Christ's sake and for the love of the Spirit, that ye strive together with me in your prayers to God for me." And you know what that word strive really means? Well, it's the word that we get our word agonize from. You see, to agonize in prayer, that doesn't mean the length of your prayer. It's the depth of your prayer. It's not the words, but the feeling that's back of it. My, this is the way that Moses prayed. It's the way Paul prayed. And it's the way we should pray today.
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3: With SRN News, I'm John Scott. Officials believe the Fly Dubai co-pilot accused of stabbing his captain and trying to seize control of an Israeli-bound plane acted alone. Authorities have not officially released the suspect's identity, but multiple news outlets have named him as an Omani citizen. Senator John Kennedy says he's considering running for president in 2028, the Louisiana Republican made the comment on NBC's Meet the Press, but said his plans right now are simply to run for re-election. Dolly Parton's nephew asking for more time to find a lawyer as he fights a temporary restraining order sought by her estate. Brian Seaver wants to delay the October 9th hearing by about 10 days so he can retain an attorney. Texas remains the number one team in the country in the latest college football poll, followed by Georgia, Notre Dame, Miami, and Indiana. This is SRN News.
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6: If you have a life that has in it anything other than a fullness of joy, you do not have what the Lord wants you to have. The Lord never meant a Christian to be downcast. 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

0: With his friendly manner, vivid analogies, and his faithful exposition of the scriptures, Dr. Barnhouse makes the Bible relevant to modern man. His sermons are just as applicable today as when they were first preached decades ago. The Apostle John stated that he wrote his first epistle so that our joy in Christ may be full. But although we are now redeemed sinners, we're still prone to sin and stumble in our walk with the Lord, and this can steal our joy and hinder our fellowship with Him. Thankfully, we have God's promise that if we confess our sins, He is faithful and just to forgive us and cleanse us from all unrighteousness. This week, we turn to 1 John chapter 1. Here again is Dr. Donald Gray Barnhouse with his message, Restoration of Fellowship with Christ.
1: Now, in 1 John, this epistle is the expansion by the Holy Spirit of the truths that were given by Jesus in the upper room. The disciples were in a state of utter confusion because Jesus announced to them that he was going to leave them, and that he was going away, and that where he went, they could not come. And such confusion was there that he stopped the subject he was dealing with and said, "Let not your heart be troubled. Ye believe in God, believe also in me." And went on to tell them that the arrangements that he had made, that he was going away, but that he was going to send the Holy Spirit. Now in the course of his dealings with them, he said, "The new commandment have I given you." And that's expanded in the Epistle of John. Twice he tells the purpose, that your joy might be full. And here on the opening page of John, he said, "These things write we unto you, that your joy may be full." In fact, God flatly tells us that the situation is something like this. Suppose there were a rule in your life that it was impossible for you to get a bill in the mail for a greater amount than you had money in the bank. Wouldn't that be marvelous? That you never could have a bill sent to you for an amount greater than that you had resources to pay it. Well, God flatly says, "There hath no testing taken you, but such as is common to man, but God is faithful, who will not permit you to be tested above that you are able, but will with the temptation make a way of escape that you may be able to bear it." So says the Lord, the resources are there. Everything has been made available for you. "And these things write we unto you, that your joy may be full." Now we examine these things that he has given to us. And we saw in the previous verse that if we have fellowship, we're in joy. Now this fellowship is horizontal between Christians and vertical with the Lord. And the vertical fellowship is first, and if we have vertical fellowship, we can have horizontal fellowship. And if we do not have fellowship with the Lord, we do not have fellowship with each other. This is a sequence, a logical sequence. Fellowship means togetherness, oneness. The Greek word is koinonia, and they translated it in English, fellowship or communion. Now, communion is Latin for one with. And the secret is communion with the Lord, fellowship with the Lord. For when one is absolutely right with the Lord, then we'll be able to reach out our hands to those who have been redeemed by Jesus Christ. And there'll be a oneness, and we will be a witness against the world, and the Lord will cause our fellowship to be true in Him, and then there will be joy. So you see, it all works out in a chain. Oneness with the Lord means oneness with others, and oneness with others means joy. "And these things write we unto you, that your joy may be full." If you have the slightest bit of hatred in your heart towards any human being, you're not in fellowship. And it'll say in a moment in this passage that you can talk about fellowship till you're blue in the face. "But you lie, says God, and do not the truth, if there is anything between you and any other human being for whom Christ died." Now, this then is the message which we have heard of him and declare unto you, that God is light and in him dwelleth no darkness at all. God shines right through everything. He shines through all pretense. It is impossible to have pretense when we're dealing with the Lord. He comes right through, and with him is no shadow, it tells us in James. And then it says in verse 6, if we say that we have fellowship with him and walk in darkness, we lie and do not the truth. Now, I believe that this refers to a tremendous proportion of the members of the church in the world. I think that there are multitudes of Christians who say they have fellowship and really walk in darkness. And here the Holy Spirit must come and must go through to your heart. And you must be willing to think. You must be willing to be disturbed. You must be willing to face the things that you do not want to face. So many people get the idea, well, if we just turn our back on a problem and look the other way, maybe it'll go away. It won't. It'll rise like yeast, and there'll be twice as much of it when you turn back to it. Now, these are the problems that are ours and that we've got to face, and we must be willing to think. You heard of the young man who had an accident? He was struck by a thought. Now, it doesn't happen to everybody. Now, don't forget that fact. It does not happen to everybody. And what you're going to see now may make some of you think. There are problems that I won't even mention, that I will never talk about. But I hope I'll say enough so that the Holy Spirit will cause your mind to jump over from one track to another and say, hey, maybe I should go down this track a little bit where I've been unwilling to go. Believe me, you're never going to get anywhere in your Christian life until you just go down the direction that God wants you to go, and that you begin to think and that you begin to act on the results of your thinking. Because it says here, God is light, and in him dwelleth no darkness at all. That is to say that if we go with God, those things which are tremendous problems out in civic life and in the life of the world, these things have got to be faced, and we have to face them and understand the terrible rottenness there is in politics, the terrible horror there is in life round about it. I must be willing to think and face all the problems that come into life in every phase of life and living. Someone says, oh, Dr. Barnhouse, don't talk to us about anything but being nice religiously. We want to be cozy and warm and think nice thoughts and not know about all the bad things that there are. We just want to have our feathers smoothed down. But God will not allow it that way. He says, in me there is light, and in me there is no darkness at all. If we say we have fellowship with him and walk in darkness. Now, do you walk in darkness? You have to have the Holy Spirit tell you. Now, if I make mention of one thing, you say, well, that doesn't fit me. That doesn't hit me. You've got to go all the way down to find out if you're walking in darkness, in some envy or jealousy. I've known of competition in the training union or the ladies' organization. I've known of women that practically ran political campaigns to be elected president of this or that. You have to have God search your hearts about religious things. There are men, even I've seen it in the ministry, men who finagle and almost lie and to big men in order to be mentioned for a bigger church, to get a call to a bigger church. There can be sins in the ministry and in the training union, in the Sunday school, and we have to have God to search our hearts. Because, you see, what we're talking about is we want to have lives of joy, and in order to have lives of joy, we must have lives of fellowship and oneness, and it must be oneness with the Lord, and then it will be oneness with others. So that if you are not absolutely one with any other Christian, then you can be sure that you're not right with God. If there is the slightest envy or jealousy or strife between you and any other person, you may be sure of the fact that there's a cloud on your life and that you are not right with God. Now, what is it that makes it possible for us to remain in fellowship? We've got to see what it is that will break fellowship, and then we can get back into fellowship. Because let me read the whole paragraph. This then is the message which we have heard of him and declare to you, that God is light, and in him dwelleth no darkness at all. If we say that we have fellowship with him and walk in darkness, we lie and do not the truth. But if we walk in the light, as he is in the light, we have fellowship one with another. And that means that every born-again Christian has fellowship with every other Christian. And if there is any possible break in fellowship, God says we are lying. But the break in fellowship can be any one of 10,000 things. Now, I'm quite sure that if I started to talk about sin number A, B, C, D, you'd say, didn't hit me, didn't hit me, didn't hit me. Then I'd draw a blank like that. And I say, Holy Spirit, fill in that blank for you, everybody. And suddenly you say, oh, not that. Lord, you don't mean to say you're going to bring that question up again. Yes, that's the thing you've got to begin on. And in your Christian life, you will discover that if you got out of the will of God, you can't just say, well, Lord, let's forget all about it now and go right back in here. You've got to go back to the place you got out. You remember the day that somebody called you on the phone and said, oh, have you heard the latest news about so-and-so? And you hadn't, but you didn't want to show yourself ignorant of the latest gossip. So you said, oh, yes, and then you manufactured some details and started to lie. All right, that's the place you've got to go back to. Say, Lord God, I was a dirty buzzard. Well, you say, no, Dr. Barnhouse, don't say that. Say, just let us say we have left undone the things that we ought to have done and have not done the things that we ought to have done. No, I'm not going to let you get away with the general confession. It's so easy to go to church and recite the general confession. But as one of the bishops of the Church of England said about that general confession of the Episcopal liturgy, he said he'd heard thousands of people confess generally that in all things they were miserable sinners. He said, but he had never heard anyone get up and say, I am a dirty liar. Well, someone says you can say I am a miserable sinner and still feel quite respectable. But if you say I am a dirty liar, why, that just deals with the thing as it is. But this is what you've got to do. You get to deal with things as they are. That's why I draw the blank line, and the Holy Spirit says to you, this is the place where you did it. You know what it is, that's the story that where you got out of the will of the Lord. Maybe you got out of the will of the Lord by not being willing to be obedient to your husband. You said, well, after all, isn't marriage 50-50 proposition? No, it is not. And anybody that ever thinks marriage is a 50-50 proposition is on the way to an unhappy home life. Marriage is 100% in each direction. And you give your 100% even if there is nothing coming back towards you. This is marriage. And it's hard for people to realize because the old nature's there and say, but after all, don't I have some rights? No, you do not. The Lord Jesus Christ alone has rights. Well, do you think I ought to be tied to something that does like this? Yes. You took it for better or for worse, and if you got worse, you got worse. And these are the places where you've got to go with God and start in having Him deal with you. Because it takes just the tiniest little thing to take you out of fellowship. And when once you say, Lord, I'll take everything that there is as from Thee, then life begins to become wonderful. God is light, and in Him is no darkness at all. If we say we have fellowship and walk in darkness, and that darkness can cover every possible phase, home life, church life, our relation with our children, in work, no matter what it is, and if we walk in darkness, we lie. And we do not the truth. But if we walk in the light, now, we walk in the light. Here we are, walking in the light of the Lord. He is shining upon us. We've surrendered to Him everything. And you've got to be willing to be everything. But you've got to submit to His scrutiny every attitude, every thought, every word, every deed. If we walk in the light as He is in the light, we have fellowship one with the other. And that vertical fellowship being established, we will have horizontal fellowship. Now, I want you to note that it says we have fellowship one with the other. If we say we have fellowship and walk in darkness, we lie and do not the truth. And the whole point that is involved here is the point of fellowship. He wants us to have fellowship with Him, verse 6, and verse 7, with one another. Now, I don't have any right to tell you what to do. But I have a right to tell you what the Word of God does, and I draw a few blanks and ask the Holy Spirit to fill them in, and then He does the telling. Listen to this extremely important principle. If anybody comes to you and says, the Lord has led me thus and thus and thus, well, praise God, all right, if the Lord has led you that way, then you go that way. But don't you let anybody in the world come to you and say, the Lord has led me to tell you that His will for you is thus and so. No, sir. Because the minute that anybody tries to tell you that God has given this person His intelligence of will for you, you have a mediator between you and God. And God has to tell you directly. God Almighty never gave anybody, but now I'll stop in parenthesis and say, but once you're married to Him, then the will of the Lord is revealed to the husband. And this is one of the great tragedies in our lives of churches and in all things, that somebody can think for a second that God breaks apart everything that's given in the Bible in order to establish things in a way that's contrary to the Word of God. Because the Word of God says that when a woman is married to a husband, that God's will for them is one will, and He reveals it to the husband. And the husband is responsible. Just the same as if you took an automobile and destroyed some property they collect from your husband. And God, the insurance company, and the law holds your husband responsible for damage performed by you or your children. And so God holds the husband responsible for the spiritual life of the family. This is extremely important. Now, if we walk in the light as He is in the light, we have fellowship one with the other, and the blood of Jesus Christ, God's Son, cleanses us from all sin. And it's a continuing phrase. The blood of Jesus Christ, God's Son, keeps on cleansing us. Oh, now I see thee. And you've got to go to the Lord every day, every hour, sometimes many times an hour, and say, Lord, just keep it wiped off so that I can see thee. I want to see thee. I want to see thee. Let me close with this illustration. A few years ago, I was preaching in Toronto, Canada. And I was staying in the Royal York Hotel. And on a Monday morning, I had to go down the street. And just as I was leaving the room, the phone rang. The young man said, Dr. Barnhouse, I'm in the lobby. I have a very important problem I want to talk to you about. I said, well, I'm coming down the elevator right now. Maybe you can walk up Yonge Street with me and we'll talk while we go. So we started out. And he said, my problem is I want to know what theological seminary to go to. I've decided I'm going into the ministry and I have this big problem. And as we were talking about theological seminaries, all of a sudden he caught hold of my elbow and looked up in the air and went on talking. And I looked up in the air, wondered if it was an airplane or a captive balloon or a man on top of a building. But then he dropped my elbow and we went on and I didn't see anything. I would have forgotten about it if it hadn't been that about 200 yards later he grabbed my elbow and looked up in the air. And we went on talking, and then stopped. And when this happened the third time, I said, what's the matter? What are you looking at? What do you mean? I said, well, three times now, you grabbed me by the elbow and looked up in the air. Oh, he said, I'm confused, doctor. I'm so sorry. I didn't mean that it'd be done in a way that would call your attention to it. He said, I'm so sorry. I said, what was it? Well, he said, I might as well tell you. He said, I was up at the InterVarsity campus in the woods at a training place for college students who want to do Christian work on the campus. He said, I went up there last week, and he said, I arrived on Tuesday, and he said, I saw a girl. I hadn't seen that girl 30 seconds. What I said, I want to marry that girl. And he said, I saw to it that when we were all swimming together, that I was near her. And when we went to a meeting, I went and sat with her. And when we went to dinner, I sat with her, and in the evening I sat with her, and the next day I arranged that we'd be pretty much together on Wednesday. And he said, I had to leave Thursday to go and preach at a place 100 miles over here. And he said, on Thursday afternoon, I said to her, will you write to me? I'm going to write to you. He says, because I want to say you right out that the minute I met you, I fell in love with you and I want to marry you. He'd known her about 48 hours. And he said, I'm not stupid enough to think that you can give me an answer this quick, but will you write to me? And she said, yes, I will. And we'll correspond. So he said, I came on, and I didn't have any picture of her. But he said, I just closed my eyes, and I can think of her. He says, and I know exactly how she looks. Well, he said, yesterday I was going down the street, and he said, a pretty girl came towards me, and he said, a man will look at a pretty girl. And said, I looked at her, and as I went by, he said, I tried to think of Joanne up at camp, and suddenly I realized that there were fuzzy outlines of the girl that had just gone by. And he said, I went over to the side of the street and put my arm on a telegraph pole and said, Lord, I don't want to think of that girl that goes by. I want to think of Joanne. And said, I forced my mind to bring me back the image of Joanne. And he said, I could think of her. And he said, I just determined that I wasn't going to look at anybody else's. So when we were going down the street and I saw somebody coming 100 feet away that might be pretty, I just took your hand and looked up in the air so that I could think of her and not have it fuzzied by everybody that was going by. That's the way we have to live with the Lord Jesus Christ. Let's face it, dear friends, you looked at Christ once and saw him, and you just kept on, and as you did, you know, his image became fogged with the other things you look at. And you have to say, Lord, I want to lift up my eyes and see no man save Jesus only, and I want to see him, and I want to be in fellowship with thee, and I want the mirror wiped clean and not even anything as thin as talcum to be on it that can keep me from the clear reflection of your image, Lord, that I may see thee. This is fellowship.
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8: On today's edition of Real Life Radio, Pastor Jack continues his series called 2 Peter, Combat Faith, and a message titled, Look What You've Become, Part 2. 2 Peter is a short letter written by the Apostle Peter to encourage us to stand firm and to grow in our faith. And here Peter wants us to see just how much God has already done within us the moment we came to Christ. You see, when we gave our lives to Jesus, something real happened. We became an instrument in His hands to be used with His purpose in mind. Everything we need to live for Him has already been given to us. So it's not about how worthy we feel, it's about who God says we are. So today Pastor Jack teaches that God has given us everything we need to live the life that He's called us to live. It's all about trusting in the strength that He's already provided. So when we stumble and we feel like giving up, well, the answer is to get back up again and keep moving forward. Now, with his message called Look What You've Become, Part 2, here's pastor and Bible teacher Jack Hibbs.
9: Mark this down. We're talking about a supplied abundance. Look, mark it in your Bible. I don't know how else to say it. If I could stand on my head, that would be carnal, but I would do it just to get the point across. The scripture here is declaring to us everything that you and I need to live a powerful Christian life has already been given. It's already available to us. If you and I do not live a powerful Christian life, it's my fault. It's your fault, not his fault. Everything's been given. All truth. If we would just believe it. If we would leave this building today taking God at His word, you, God would use as an instrument in His hand, and He, because He's made you complete, would transform the world that you come in contact with. Guaranteed. I do not have confidence in me. I love you, but I don't have confidence in you. It's the confidence in the Holy Spirit to use anyone who's yielded to the will of God, God who has made you complete by the finished work of Jesus. Positionally, God looks at you and says, imagine God looks down from heaven and says, man, that person trusts me, loves, he understands Jesus died on the cross for him. My Holy Spirit's upon him. If he would just take what I've given him, I've supplied everything that pertains to godly living and righteousness and virtue by grace and just go with it. Go. And as I thought of that, I thought about a parent, how a parent gets so frustrated when they know that their kid has got it within them. Say, Mom, I can't do it. What does Mom counter back with? Yes, you can. Now, the kid probably thinks, oh, gosh, I guess parents are supposed to say that kind of stuff. Look, if you're a loving parent and your kid is doing something and you know they're not cut out to do it, it's not in the stars for them to do. Come on, try. And they just can't do it. Then you say to them, you know what, let's try something else. Why? Because you don't want to kill your kid. You don't want to make them try to be something that they're not supposed to be. That comes from the love of the parent. But when God looks at you after all that Jesus has provided for us, and we say things like, I can't do that. I can't live like that. I can't do that. I can't think like that. I can't be that. I'm going to say it straight up. I can't be that joyful. I can't be that happy in God. I've got to walk around flogging myself, dragging myself through the mud because, you know, I this and that. And oh my goodness. Get your eyes off of you. Every time you fail, go to him and get up and go. Get up and go. I mean, what if I fall down 10 times? You get up 10 times. You get up and go. He's provided it all. He has supplied everything to us in abundance. Everybody makes fun of Peter. He's the only guy in the Bible I know that does math here. He uses the word multiplied. This is a big deal. He talks about grace. This is the divine favor of God upon your life. Listen, respond to me right now. Are you a Christian? Raise your hand to heaven. According to the Bible, you have already been given a multiplied grace upon your life. It exists. Friends, listen, you must believe God's word. How in the world are you going to get to heaven? You claim to believe in God when you can't believe, you can't even claim to believe that what he has supplied for you. This is fundamental. Oh, God's going to take me to heaven. Then you must also believe that he has supplied for you already and multiplied an abounding divine favor. It's called grace. He did that. He did it. He went like this and put it upon you. Peace. This is awesome. See the word peace? The word means at ease, rest. It's to have the peace. Listen. It's to have peace with God and the peace of God. Because you now have peace with God, there's no more headbutting with you and God. You have the right faith. Now you have peace. All of this is multiplied. Peter is saying that these truths, look at the Bible carefully. Verse 2, grace and peace be multiplied to you in, here it is, the epigenosko is the word, the knowledge of God. What does that mean? Epigenosko, funny word. It's awesome meaning. It means you, the believer, will experience God's nature. That your knowledge of God, listen, it's so important, is not a theology of the head. There's a lot of people with theology of the head. It's the theology of the head and the heart. This is a knowledge of God, and the word implies that it's experiential. It means it works. If you have an airplane, like over here at the airport, there's a lot of them. There's airplanes that are labeled experimental aircraft. Did you know that? Over here at the local airport, they got all kinds of experimental aircraft. I don't advise any of you to get into an airplane that says experimental aircraft. Why? Because they're working out the bugs. They don't know if it works exactly right yet. I'm not going to get in that. It's still being worked on. Listen, your faith is not still being worked on in its foundation. Jesus came, died, rose again from the dead, and that's a fact. You can experience the power of that truth, epigenosko, but you would also understand what Peter came to be a great picture of us for, that every day you experience that foundational truth, you are the one that's experiencing on a day-to-day basis and ever getting closer, increasing knowledge of God. This is the Christian life. It's absolutely precious. In John 17, verse 3, John 17, 3, Jesus said, "And this is eternal life, that they may," what's the word? Know. "That they may know you." Jesus is talking about the Father. He's talking to the Father. If you read that whole chapter, Jesus is saying, "This is eternal life, that they might know you. That they might experience you, Father, the only true God and Jesus Christ whom you've sent." I always find that interesting. Look at that verse. If you look in your Bible, by the way, the letters are written in red. What does that mean, anyone? It means Jesus is speaking them. So if this is written in red, imagine those words in red. Jesus is saying, "And this is eternal life, that they may know you, the only true God, and Jesus Christ, whom you've sent." Who's speaking? That's what I'm asking you. Who's the one talking? Jesus is physically speaking. Yeah, I heard it over here. It's the Holy Spirit talking. Notice the structure. He would have said, "And this is eternal life, that they may know you, the only true God, and me, whom you've sent." You could easily, in seminary, defend from this one verse that there's a triunity speaking here, or the triunity represented here. That's for some other day. What grace, what peace are we talking about? It's a grace, listen, it's a grace that's already been supplied. Look at your Bible. There's not more coming. It is all there. Imagine, it is a heap of grace for your life. That God's divine favor is upon you to get you all the way through. Secondly, it's a peace ready to be experienced. Every one of us, I'll throw myself under the bus with hopes that it will relate to you. Whenever Jack does not experience peace, it's because I am not doing what the Bible says. When I get anxious, when I'm fretting, I'm thinking about yesterday. I was late to a funeral, and when I'm traveling alone, I'm never late. I have to underline that. My dad grilled it into me. If you're going to be late, don't even show up. Get there an hour or at maybe 30 minutes before you're supposed to, but never late. And if you're 1 minute late, you're late. Okay? And so I was late. And here's the thing. I'm so grateful for the Bible because it's all true. So I'm following Google Maps, and I'm going along, and it's saying, I don't know what was wrong. I don't know if the Chinese attacked yesterday, our internet system, or whatever GPS, but my GPS is saying, turn left in 300 feet. Then I turn left, and it says, do a U-turn. Go back to where the direction you were going, and go continue a mile and a half. And I said, there's nobody in the car. And I, you know, it's in a girl's voice. And I'm saying, well, what's wrong with you? I'm driving. I'm going, what is wrong with you? You tell me left, and then you say this, and then you're going this way. And she did that 3 or 4 times. And I was being misled by these utterances of false information. But I'm dependent upon it to guide me. In life, what is it that you're dependent upon to guide you? What is your guide?
11: 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And now, let's get back to today's message. Once again, here's Pastor Jack.
9: Are you immovable because of this truth? Do you understand that Peter is now standing there, gray-haired, old, weathered? Don't you just, to me, I'm saying this, and it's just, to me, beautiful. A weathered saint of God who I appreciate so much because he started out a knucklehead, bozo, bumbling person just like you and I. And as we've been growing in the grace and knowledge of Jesus Christ, we've been exposed to this knowledge of God. We've all here today would have to stand and give testimony to the incredible multiplied grace that God has given us in life. And the more we just settle down and focus on that reality and we think of ourselves, will I someday grow to be an old, weathered, grayed soldier conducting a combat faith in the Lord Jesus that hung in there? Because you know what? He's the one. This guy, Peter, when in a moment of inspiration, when Jesus said to them all, unless you eat the flesh of the Son of God and drink his blood, you'll have no part of me. He said, well, that's creepy. Yeah, and then the next thing he did, he picked up bread and had a cup of wine and said, here you go. It says that at that moment, many of the disciples were stumbled at what he said. And Jesus said, the words that I've just spoken to you, they are spirit and they are truth. Did you hear that? You don't go around eating flesh and drinking blood. That's insane. He said, the words I've just spoken to you, they're spirit and they're truth. Aren't you getting it? And every Jew in the audience should have gotten it. They believe this, which is a Middle Eastern thing. I love it. And I've enjoyed this. I've enjoyed this in Jewish homes in the Middle East and in Muslim homes in the Middle East. I've had tremendous fellowship around this table where you recline. And everybody at the table that invites you to such a meal, it's the culture of the Middle East. They tear from the bread and they hand you the loaf, and you tear from it and you pass it around. Isn't that sweet? We get all weird. Oh, man, you wash your hands. Listen, the basket that has the falafel in it. You grab a falafel and you pass the basket. The tray, usually flat platter of the best hummus in the world. You scoop it. And you're talking, and you're in conversation. And the understanding is this. Hey, everything I'm eating, he's eating. Everything I'm eating, she's eating. We're one. It's a hospitality thing. It's awesome. We should do that in America. We drive through McDonald's. It's pathetic. We need to sit down and fellowship. And it was all a very beautiful thing. And Jesus is saying, do you have this truth of me in you? And the disciples, it says in John 6, verse 66, because they were offended at what he said, many of them turned and walked with him no more. Jesus later goes on to say, hey, Peter, are you going to leave too? Isn't that great? Gosh, does Jesus say that to you? Jack, are you going to... Everybody's offended at me. Everybody wants to not speak about me. Are you going to leave too? And Peter, precious Peter, says, it's so awesome. To whom shall we go? You're the only one that has the words of eternal life. Isn't that a great thing? I just love that. I bet it sounds so sterile in the Bible. I bet you Jesus said, are you going to go too? Because everybody's walking away. And I could just see Peter. What? No one else is saying the things you're saying. You're the one that's doing all these amazing things. And saying all these amazing things that causes our hearts to pound and throb. You're the only one that makes sense. I don't care what people are doing. You alone have the words of eternal life. There is no other gig in town like this one. You are the only one who has said such things. Is that true in your life? I hope your connection with him is personal. Do you know him as the great God and Savior? That God looked down into your life and in his purity, holiness, and righteousness, in his plan, poor Jack, born into a world of sin, a son of Adam and Eve, yet still possessing the ability to choose right from wrong. I'm going to send him my gospel message. I'm going to arrange it in such a way he won't know what's coming. I'll spring it on him. But at the same time, his life's experience, I'll use it to get his attention. So let's see what he does with the offer when the invitation comes. Of course, God knows all things. He doesn't learn anything. He knew what I would do. He knew what you would do. And then the news comes, the invitation comes. And I have to confess with Peter, you alone have the words of eternal life, Jesus. Let's pray together. Father, we ask, Lord, right here, right now, in this moment of time, the truth is in us. No one's fooling you. You alone have the words of eternal life. My friends, today it may not seem perhaps that's significant on the surface, but it is eternally significant. The passages of Scripture and what Peter is arguing today, do you believe this? Do you believe that Jesus is our blessed hope? Our great God and Savior? He's not an angel. He's not a man. He's not a prophet. Imagine for a moment in your mind's eye, friend, in your imagination. Imagine the heavens above. Think of a funnel. Think of a plastic funnel that you'd have maybe in your shop or your kitchen. You have a funnel. It's broad and wide at the top, and it's narrow at the bottom. Imagine the infinite God stepping inside the top of that funnel. And he relegates himself down, down, down into the little, tight, small end of the funnel. And slips out of eternity into time and space in this world. And he's deposited by the power of the Holy Spirit in the womb of a teenage girl, Mary. It had to happen in Nazareth, according to the prophets. But she lives 88 miles away from Bethlehem, where the prophets said the Son of God will be born in Bethlehem. An edict is made in Rome, political intrigue declared by the emperor to the world. And Mary has to immigrate, be an immigrant back to her homeland of birth, to Bethlehem of Judea. And there, according to the ancient prophets and according to New Testament reality, Jesus was born. That funnel, as it were, ended by God draping himself in humanity, in human skin. He didn't come as an angel. He's not going to die for angels. He's not going to redeem angels. He didn't come as an animal. He's not going to redeem animals. That's not his plan. He came for those whom he loved and created in his own image. He came for you. And right now, my friend, right now, you need to choose Jesus today. You need to let him into your life. That's why he came, that you might let him in. Please, I know that we can go through an altar call, that we could get you to raise your hands, and there's time for those things, and there's place for that. But right here, right now, friend, would you say yes to him? Would you say, Lord, come into me? You came into this world to come into me. And I ask you to save me because I proclaim you today as my Lord and Savior. Thank you for dying on the cross for my sins that I owed the penalty of my life and judgment. Thank you for taking that spot for me. You rose again from the dead to guarantee that I'll make it to heaven. I now forsake my life. I declare myself dead to me and alive to you. And all God's people said, Amen.
8: 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Thanks for spending part of your day with us. You know, this message is part of Pastor Jack's series called 2 Peter, Combat Faith. It's a series in 2 Peter where the Apostle Paul shows us how to stand firm in God's truth

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12: With SRN News, I'm John Scott. President Trump says Europe will release up to 100 million barrels of diesel oil after prices hit record highs. He announced the agreement after an emergency G7 meeting with energy prices the top agenda.

0: the Russia-Ukraine war, as well as the war in Iran that put pressure on the world's diesel supply. The Pentagon prioritizing anti-drone technology development. That's according to a new memo from Secretary of War Pete Hegseth. It instructs the Department of War to treat delays in the employment of counter-unmanned aircraft systems as an operational risk. Gas prices topping $4 a gallon, sending more Americans toward hybrid cars. Asian automakers are benefiting. Hyundai's hybrid sales jumping 39% in the third quarter. Kia's surging 152%. This is SRN News.
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2: Then they cried to the Lord in their trouble, and he delivered them from their distress. 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
3: Good afternoon, friends. This is Pastor Ron Mochola, welcoming you to another edition of Prayer Connection. I trust you've had an opportunity this Lord's Day to worship the Lord in the beauty of His holiness, to sing the song of the Lord, to hear the word of the Lord, and of course, to be with the people of the Lord. This is a great hymn. It's entitled The Old Rugged Cross. George Beverly Shea recalls seeing George Benard, author of this hymn, many times at Winona Lake Bible Conference in Indiana. Though a preacher, a good one, he would sometimes sing, wrote Mr. Shea. His voice was not trained or out of the ordinary, but he had a great feeling and expression and could really put over any hymn. I remember how moved I was the first time I heard him sing his own, The Old Rugged Cross. What a distinguished-looking man, slight of build, short, with glasses, and most memorable thing about him was his long, white hair. George Benard was born in Youngstown, Ohio, shortly after the end of the Civil War. His father, a coal miner, moved the family to Iowa, and there George came to Christ through the ministry of the Salvation Army. He felt impressed to train for the ministry, but his plans were disrupted when his father's death left him responsible for his mother and sisters. He was 16 years old. Instead of theological school, he worked by day and devoted his spare time to books. Eventually, George's obligations lessened, and he was able to move to Chicago, marry, and begin in ministry with the Salvation Army. Later, he was ordained by the Methodist Episcopal Church and became a traveling evangelist. On one occasion, after a difficult season of ministry, George realized he needed to better understand the power of the cross of Christ. He later said, "I was praying for a full understanding of the cross. I read and studied and prayed. The Christ of the cross became more than a symbol. It was like seeing John 3:16 leave the printed page, take form, and act out the meaning of redemption. While watching this scene with my mind's eye, the theme of the song came to me. It took several months for the words to formulate in his mind. As he preached through the Midwest, George would carry the words with him, working on them, polishing them, and sometimes singing them in his meetings. It always struck a chord with his audience. At last, his hymn finished, George went to the home of his friends, Reverend and Mrs. L.O. Boswick, and sang it for them. After the last note, he looked at them and asked, "Will it do?" The Boswicks were so moved that they helped pay the fees to have it printed, and it soon began appearing in hymn books across America. On a hill far away stood an old rugged cross, the emblem of suffering and shame. And I love that old cross, where the dearest and best for a world of lost sinners was slain. So I'll cherish the old rugged cross till my trophies at last I lay down. I will cling to the old rugged cross and exchange it someday for a crown. Oh, that old rugged cross, so despised by the world, has a wondrous attraction for me, for the dear Lamb of God left his glory above to bear it on dark Calvary. So I'll cherish the old rugged cross till my trophies at last I lay down. I will cling to the old rugged cross and exchange it someday for a crown. To the old rugged cross I will ever be true, its shame and reproach gladly bear. Then he'll call me someday to my home far away, where his glory forever I'll share. So I'll cherish the old rugged cross till my trophies at last I lay down. I will cling to the old rugged cross and exchange it someday for a crown. Friend, what are you clinging to? Maybe it's the hurt that you've experienced through family that's disappointed you, through friends who haven't called you back or texted you back, maybe through business associations that have gone awry. Oh, friend, cling and cherish the old rugged cross. It will absolutely change your perspective and allow the Holy Spirit to show you that there is a better way. This small devotional is entitled Obedience, the Fabric of Happiness. Taken from Psalm 27, 1, this verse says, "The Lord is my light and my salvation. The Lord is the strength of my life." Failure to respond to my love causes depression of spirit. No soul is strong enough to survive the struggles of life triumphantly without divine aid. It is my strength imparted to the weak which causes him and her to rise up and walk in strength. It is my joy filling the broken heart that gives a song to displace mourning. Look to me, my child, and all your needs will be met by my abundant provision. I will not suffer the enemy to overthrow him who puts his confidence in me. I am faithful to my word, and I have promised never to fail nor to forsake. Oh, let me say that again. I am faithful to my word, and I have promised never to fail nor to forsake. Doubt is of the devil. Give it no place. Fear is paralyzing. Refuse to entertain it. Obedience is the fabric of happiness. To rebel is to seek sorrow. Only a yielded heart can find rest in me, and to know contentment, there must be resignation of personal rights in favor of my will. So, friend, obey the Lord. When we walk with the Lord in the light of his word, what a glory he sheds on our way. While we do his good will, he abides with us still and with all who will trust and obey. Trust and obey, for there's no other way to be happy in Jesus, but to trust and obey. Let's go to prayer as we seek God to restore his people to fruitfulness. Psalm 80, 14, 15, 17, and 18 says this. Turn again, O God of hosts. Look down from heaven and see. Have regard for this vine, the stock that your right hand planted. But let your hand be upon the one whom you made strong for yourself. Then we will never turn back from you. Give us life, and we will call on your name. Well, Lord, we are like a hand-planted garden in your sight. Like a vineyard keeper watches his vineyard, you constantly examine us You intend for us to bloom with your beauty and multiply your life in others. We are alive, but often fruitless. We have produced little more than leaves. Oh, do not merely look on us from afar. Come near to us. Extend your hand, the very hand that formed us, in order to restore us. Stretch us and strengthen us to grow in your glory, presenting to you the lasting fruit of families and friends who praise your name. John 15, 1, 2, and 5 says this, I am the true vine, and my Father is the vine dresser. Every branch in me that does not bear fruit, he takes away. I am the vine, you are the branches. He who abides in me and I in him, he bears much fruit. You have destined us to bear much fruit, yet you often find us barren. Father, lift us from the ground where some of us lie dry and dormant in the shadows. Stretch us upward, taking us and holding us open before the light of heaven. May the power of Christ's life course through us to bring forth all that pleases you. So we ask for despondent or fruitless believers to be lifted into the light of God's presence, for Christians to be stressed and stretched in spiritual discipline in order to serve in God's purpose. Deuteronomy 31:12 says, assemble the people, men, women, and children, and the aliens living in your towns, so they can listen and learn to fear the Lord your God. Oh, we seek you on behalf of international visitors, for students, workers, and business people from other lands to be treated with honor and respect, that they will enjoy new friendships, that they will encounter the message of the gospel clearly declared and lovingly demonstrated. We seek you now to bring life from your people to the world. Ezekiel 47, 9 and 12 says this, so everything will live where the river goes. By the river on its bank will grow all kinds of trees for good. Their leaves will not wither, and their fruit will not fail, and their fruit will be for food and their leaves for healing. You are sending a life-giving river to the world. Your life is already streaming from your throne, releasing reviving power to us, and then through us to many more. Although the river may only be ankle deep at this hour, we anticipate days of grace when nothing will hold back the fullness of your life from any place on earth. Unleash this river. Let it flow further than ever before. Remove whatever hinders your goodness. Flood the nations that have not yet known your boundless transforming love. Establish your people everywhere as if they were healing, nourishing trees amidst the nations. John 7, 37 and 38 says this, now on the last day, the great day of the feast, Jesus stood and cried out, saying, if anyone is thirsty, let him come to me and drink. He who believes in me, as the scripture said, from his innermost being will flow rivers of living water. Oh, stand again in our midst, as you did in that day so long ago. Cry out again, raising your voice so that multitudes will hear. Call us to come to drink deeply of you. Satisfy our deepest yearnings. Fill us to overflowing so that we become life-giving streams to many others. So we pray that spiritually thirsty people will hear the voice of Christ calling them to himself. For churches to become sources of healing for what is broken in our cities. For Christians to become conduits of God's life to others. 2 Thessalonians 3:1 says this, finally, brothers, pray for us that the word of the Lord will spread rapidly and be glorified just as it did also with you. So we seek you on behalf of ministries, that Christian ministries will be founded on God's truth, anointed by God's power, and funded by God's people, for refreshed encouragement upon those who labor in specialized service designed to increase the impact of local churches. And so we seek you for revival, bringing salvation and glory. Psalm 85:9 says this, "Surely his salvation is near to those who fear him, that glory may dwell in our land." We are familiar with the truth that Jesus is our Savior. Now bring us into a deep encounter with Jesus as the living one, risen from the dead, presiding now in our midst. Fill our hearts with awe concerning the purpose of your Son. You have saved us for more than merely having a better life and a brighter afterlife. You have saved us so that we might walk, breathe, and speak like you, that your glory would be seen in our lives and in our land. No longer will we postpone the hope of your glory until the age to come. We pray for you to advance your purpose in us now. Continually save us and fill us in these days so that we reflect your love and glory. John 11:24, 25, and 40 says this. Martha said to him, "I know that he will rise again in the resurrection on the last day." Jesus said to her, "I am the resurrection and the life. Did I not say that if you believe, you will see the glory of God?" Yes, Lord, we believe that we will see the glory of God in our day. We believe in you. You are the risen one. You were raised from death, but you are more than resurrection. You are life itself. Bring your life to many, and with your life, show your brilliant glory. We pray for believers to be filled with renewed hope, to envision and to experience the singular glory of Jesus in our day. That many would trust in Christ and by faith receive his life and behold his glory. Acts 9:36. This woman was abounding with deeds of kindness and charity, which she continually did. We seek you now on behalf of women, that women will be honored in their unique God-created glory, that every kind of injustice toward women will cease, for pornography to be stopped, for protection from sexual violence, that hope would be renewed for the beauty of marriage and children, that single women would lay hold of God's full purpose in their lives. And we seek you for revival, bringing righteousness and peace. Psalm 85:10-13. Righteousness and peace have kissed each other. Truth springs from the earth, and righteousness looks down from heaven. Indeed, the Lord will give what is good, and our land will yield its produce. Righteousness will go before him and will make his footsteps into a way. You have intended for the life of Christ to be planted and to thrive throughout our city, Lord. But many of us have gone follow, so that we are untended, wild, and fruitless. Sow the seed of truth into many minds and lives. Come like the sun with your power. Come like the rain by your spirit. Cultivate our community, patiently bringing forth lives marked by Christ's righteousness. Cause your presence to come upon us as if you were walking ahead of us, step by step, making out a way of living that abounds with the fruit of your kingdom. Luke 1:76, 77, and 79 says this, "For you will prepare his ways to give his people the knowledge of salvation by the forgiveness of their sins, to guide our feet into the way of peace." It was promised that when you came, Lord Jesus, many would experience forgiveness of sins. And so it came to pass, and so it continues today. But your salvation comes with a further promise, Lord, that we would learn how to live in the might and joy of heaven's peace. Visit us in peace-bringing power. Guide us step by step to walk in your ways and gradually bring lasting transformation to our entire community. We pray for Christ's followers to experience his guiding presence as never before, for believers to walk in righteousness of God, influencing the economy, values, and character of their community, 1 Corinthians 7:32 says this, "One who is unmarried is concerned about the things of the Lord, how he may please the Lord." We seek you now on behalf of single people. We pray that Christ will fill singles' hearts with his love, that they may taste the satisfaction which is found only in God, that friendships will bring ample fullness of relationship for sexual purity and simplicity of lifestyle, and strong marriages for those who desire them. Pray for those single by divorce or death, that they would find healing and new hope for life ahead. And now we seek you to impart your life-giving spirit. Ezekiel 37, 3, 5, 10, and 14 says this, "Son of man, can these bones live?" I answered, "O Lord God, you know. Behold, I will cause breath to enter you that you may come to life." So I prophesied as he commanded me, and the breath came into them, and they came to life and stood on their feet. I will put my spirit within you, and you will come to life. Oh, we pray today for those who are physically alive, but are spiritually dead. Breathe life into them as you did at creation. Infuse them with your spirit. As Ezekiel did so long ago, we declare our prayer. Come to life. He will put his spirit within you, and you will come to life. Come upon us, Spirit of God. Resuscitate those who have suffocated in their sin. Renew many who have wavered in their love for you. Surprise some who have not yet known you. Raise up great throngs of people throughout the earth to stand before you, filled with life and eager to serve. John 5:25 says this, "Truly, truly, I say to you, an hour is coming and now is, when the dead will hear the voice of the Son of God, and those who hear will live." People who are spiritually dead have been coming to life by your word since the day you rose from the graves. We pray that many more in our city will hear your voice and live by the power of the gospel, the good news. Only your voice gives life. A whisper from you can wake our lifeless friends. One word can rouse our sleeping churches. A shout can raise many throughout our city. Lift your voice, Son of God. Raise many to fullness of life. So we pray for many who are far from God to hear his word and receive his life-giving spirit. For struggling or dying churches to be renewed by Christ's love. Psalm 12, 1 and 5 says this, "Help, Lord, for the godly man ceases to be, for the faithful disappear from among the sons of men. Now I will arise, says the Lord. I will set him in the safety for which he longs." We seek you on behalf of gangs, that God will satisfy their deep desires for significance and belonging, for God to break the spiritual and social powers that hold them, for caring Christians to embrace them in the authentic love of God's family, for blessing upon the neighborhoods they claim. And so, Lord, we pray this simple prayer by St. Francis of Assisi. Lord, make me an instrument of your peace. Where there is hatred, let me sow love. Where there is injury, pardon. Where there is discord, unity. Where there is doubt, faith. Where there is error, truth. Where there is despair, hope. Where there is sadness, joy. Where there is darkness, light. O Divine Master, grant that I may not so much seek to be consoled as to console, to be understood as to understand, to be loved as to love. For it is in giving that we receive. It is in pardoning that we are pardoned. It is in dying that we are born to eternal life. So friends, as we continue, let's not forget the old rugged cross. So I'll cherish the old rugged cross. Till my trophies at last I lay down, I will cling to the old rugged cross and exchange it someday for a crown. Let go of anything that is not godly today, friend. cling to the old rugged cross, and it will bring you joy unspeakable and full of glory. Let the Lord, the one who called you today, the one who saved you today, be the one that sustains you today. So friends, the Lord bless you and the Lord keep you. The Lord make his face shine upon you and be gracious to you. The Lord turn his face toward you and give you peace. This is my prayer for you, my friends. Until we see each other next week, may God richly bless you, my beloved.
1: 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Don't just pray when you feel like it. Have an appointment with the Lord and keep it. Until next time, it is our prayer that God both keep you and use you for His glory.

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10: 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This is a passage that is so beloved because it so clearly explains the gospel message. 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And while you're there, look for Pastor Brian's book, The Multi-Generational Church Crisis. This compelling book asks the question of the church, what could be accomplished in the name of Christ if we could better understand each other? Let's hear now from Dr. Brian Chappell as he shares the second half of the lesson, The Gift That Lasts and Lasts.
11: We are going to be looking at John 3:16. Now, since we began the messages in John, some of you have been waiting for this very Sunday. Are we ever going to get to John 3:16? And the answer is yes. Why is John 3:16 so important to us? You know, we can tell amazing accounts of how this verse has been used in the life of the church, maybe in the life of our families. One of my favorite stories, actually I learned here about 5 years ago, Pastor Ben invited me to be here on a mission Sunday. And when I was speaking, I went during the Sunday school hour to one of the Sunday school classes and heard Nancy Urquhart, one of your missionaries, talk about the work of Wycliffe translators, the ones who translate the Bible into various nations around the world. And here's a story that she told. In Zimbabwe, there was a Wycliffe translator who worked for a number of years translating the New Testament, and going from his apartment to his office every day, he passed the same street side vendor whose business was rolling cigarettes. Well, day after day, the translator went past this man whose name was Gaborambi, and finally the work of the translation was done. So the translator knew he would be leaving the country, and he wanted to give to Gaborambi a gift, the fruit of his efforts. He wanted to give him a New Testament. Here was the problem. He knew how the paper pages would be used by the cigarette vendor. They would be rolled into cigarettes. And so, not wanting to be daunted by how he knew the pages would likely be used, the Wycliffe translator made an agreement with Gaborambi. I'm going to give you this Bible on this condition. You'll read each page before you smoke it. Gaborambi made the deal. Now, some years later, the Wycliffe translator was invited back to Zimbabwe to hear Christian leaders in Zimbabwe talk about the progress of the gospel in their nation. And one of the chief speakers at the banquet was who? Gaborambi. And here's what he said. He told people about the deal and the condition. And so he said, I smoke through Matthew. I smoked through Mark and Luke, and I smoked through John until I got to John 3:16. And then I sent my heart to heaven instead of the smoke. We love Genesis. We love John, well, Genesis too. But we love John 3:16, and the reason we love it is because we recognize the gospel is there in such a nutshell, in such short form. But that becomes important to us, not because it's just in short form, but because it comes with such power. If we wonder if it applies to us, if we wonder if we have wandered too far, that Jesus could still love us, John 3:16 answers. I'm going to ask that you stand, and because it's just one verse, and so many of us know it so well, I'm going to ask that you do the scripture reading with me today as we stand together. Let's look on the screen and we'll repeat together. For God so loved the world that he gave his only Son, that whoever believes in him should not perish but have eternal life. Let's pray together. Heavenly Father, we praise you for the message of the gospel, that you have sent your Son to save us. We have already rejoiced this day as we recognize through the ministry of this church, many people, perhaps tens of thousands even now, are receiving the witness of the gospel. Some of us need that witness in our hearts, in our families, among our friends even now. And so as we say and now study these familiar words, we pray for the work of your Holy Spirit to open hearts, to enable all of us to understand and claim the Jesus who was given for us. This we pray in Jesus' name. Amen. Please be seated. Kathy and I have dear friends. He is a Jew in background who has become a Christian. And though he is a completed Jew, one who believes now in the Messiah in Christ, he still treasures his Jewish heritage. And so he talks about how his family ended up in the United States. They were driven from Russia generations ago by one of the czars. It was one of those pogroms, one of those oppressive movements in which there was a purging of the ethnic Jews as the Russians tried to drive them out of Russia. And at one particular time, the village in which our friends' forefathers were living had Russian troops descend upon it to find the Jews and to murder them. The family escaped by running into the woods outside the village. And as the Tsar's troops began to disperse into the woods to try to find the family, there was a child, an infant in the family that began to whimper. And the father, to save the family, put his child underwater so that the troops would not discover them. The innocent died to save the family. But if all you think about is the family being saved, you have not understood the depth of the gospel that is being explained here. For if the parallel were true, the child dies not merely to save the family, but to save those who are pursuing the family. That's the gospel. While we were yet his enemies, Christ died for us. Wide, wide as the ocean, high as the heavens above, deep, deep as the deepest sea is my Savior's love. It's what we sing and don't even recognize the words anymore as we sing, "And can it be that God for me would die? I who him to death pursued. It was my sin that nailed him to the cross. It was my fault, my shame, my wickedness, my wrong. All it was about me is what was nailed him there." And the wonder of the gospel is that God's love was so great that he, knowing me and you, our sin, would nail his son to the cross, nonetheless sent his son. It is the message of the wonder of the gospel as God again leans over into the darkness of our world and says, "Don't you know? I would send my son from heaven to earth for you. I love you that much." And what we want to know, of course, is what that really does ultimately for us. Because if there is such a great heart with such a great gift, what's the impact for us? And what John 3:16 is saying is, you have a great hope. That by faith, you would be forever safe. The by faith, you understand, right? God so loved the world that he gave his only son that whoever believes in him would have eternal life. Now, what are we supposed to believe? Well, again, that's the message that just preceded last week. As there, John is telling us that Jesus says, even as Moses lifted up the serpent in the wilderness, so must the Son of Man be lifted up. The serpent was emblematic of the poison coming out of the lips of the people of God as they were complaining against the very God who had delivered them. And as Moses was now pleading to God, "How will we save them, Lord?" God says, "Put a serpent on the pole. You represent their sin in that serpent. And lift it up. And if they will face their sin, they'll be saved. If they'll really face it and believe I provided the means, they will be saved." Now Jesus is speaking to Nicodemus, and he says these very same words. As Moses lifted up the serpent in the wilderness, so must the Son of Man be lifted up. Which is saying this, in order to believe in Jesus, what that actually means is you must believe that Jesus was sent for you and was sin for you. That God sent his own son, and his very purpose was to die upon that cross so that when you face the cross and all the images that we know are so awful even to consider, the thorns on the brow, the nails on the hands, the blood pooled beneath him, to actually believe that is the penalty for my sin on him. God made him who knew no sin to be sin for me.
9: If that's what I believe, it's kind of undoing a lot of what religion tends to teach for a biblical faith instead. I mean, what we tend to think makes us right with God is belief in our religious background. I'm from a good family. I'm from a good church. I belong to a good denomination, whatever that is. But background is not pointed to here. Well, maybe my faith is in some ritual. I was baptized. I became a member of a church. Of course, our belief is not in a ritual that leads to eternal life. Well, maybe it's in some performance. After all, in the ancient religions, you know, you sometimes had to mutilate your own body or climb some mountain or go on some long pilgrimage, do some amazing feat. Of course, that's not belief in him either. That's belief in your performance. Sometimes we think it's belief in just having the right frame of mind. I'll have enough faith. I mean, really good, high quality faith. But listen, if your faith is in your faith, that's just another form of faith in you.
12: 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It may seem hard for younger Christians to believe, but people over 50 were raised during an era when 90% of Americans identified as Christian. These older believers were once part of a majority group that understood the mission of the church was to take control of our culture, to halt its evils. At the same time, Christians under 50 have lived their entire lives perceiving themselves as a minority that needs to make credible their faith to a secular, pluralistic culture. These distinct experiences and perceptions have a profound impact on the priorities different generations have for church ministry. It's no wonder that younger and older believers don't always see eye to eye. In his new book, The Multigenerational Church Crisis, Dr. Brian Chappell asks the question, what could be accomplished in the name of Christ if we could better understand each other? 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You can request your copy of The Multigenerational Church Crisis when you donate online at unlimitedgrace.com or by calling 844-41-GRACE. That's 844-414-7223. And now, more from Brian Chappell on today's Unlimited Grace.
9: What is this belief in him alone? This belief that God sent him and that he is sin for me. It's total dependence on Christ's provision and not anything in me. I don't know how to explain it exactly because it's so counter what we think faith is about, being good enough or having sufficient faith or all these religious rituals that we think one has to go through. And what the Bible is saying is, no, it's dependence on another. It's not so much doing as depending. I think of it in these terms. Some years ago, Kathy and I had the opportunity to take a hike up of one of Colorado's high mountains. It wasn't a 14,000, it was something like 13,850, almost a 14,000 foot mountain. And we went with some friends of ours and their daughter named Abby Doriani at the time. Abby was an elite athlete. She was an elite athlete playing ultimate frisbee on the national championship team. I mean, this gal could run forever and like lightning. And we had the misfortune of trying to go up a mountain with her. I mean, this little antelope is, you know, she's going, and we're just trying to make it. But at some point, as she got toward the top of the climb, she stepped wrong off a rock, badly sprained her ankle, and despite all of her ability, all of her strength, could make it no further. And certainly could not make it down. Her dad was with us,
11: huffing and puffing to keep up with her. And finally, as we got up to her and we recognized we were going to have to carry her down, her dad offered. Now, listen, all of us offered, but she didn't want the sweaty backs of any of the other men. She only wanted her dad. Now, Abby could have just said, you know, Dad, I believe you can carry me down. I mean, I think you can do it. But ultimately, that would not get her down. Ultimately, what she had to do is submit herself to letting her dad pick her up and get on his back and let him carry her. Her dependence totally on him. Not her energy, not her effort, not her background, not all the great wind and strength that she had. She had to depend upon another. And when she did, his destination became hers. That's what happens here too. If you believe in him, you will not perish, but have eternal life. Jesus died on the cross, but then what happened? He rose again and is even now at the right hand of the Father of glory. And that same Jesus is saying to you and to me, if you will depend upon me, not your ability, not your strength, not your ritual, if it's total dependence upon me, you believe I was sent for you and I was sinned for you, taking the penalty that you deserve upon a cross. When you believe that, then my destination is your destination, and that is eternity. And that means totally loved by God. That means not only totally loved, but the corruptions of our sin with we are with God put behind us. No more sin, no more suffering, no more disease, no more illness. Tears gone, pain gone, reunited with loved ones. It is the promise of heaven itself. As when God says, when the husk of this body, this mortal body dies, nonetheless, our souls are made right with God and we are united with him forever. You shall not perish. I'm not saying the body doesn't go in the grave, but the spirit that God gives us unites with him. And at the resurrection, we are made one with him, whole and pure and right forever. And that is the promise to those who are suffering from sin and from disease and hurt and grief and shame. God is saying, I will make this right. He is looking over into the darkness of our world, whether it's the darkness of our guilt, the darkness of our shame, the darkness of our grief. And he says, don't you know that I would move heaven and earth to help you? That is how much I love you. And that's exactly what he did. He helped us by giving his own son to make us right with himself as we believe in him. He was sent for me. He became sin for me so that I might be with him forever. What difference does it make? You have to think of your own life circumstance to know. I think of friends and ours. A few years ago, it was right after Christmas, and Margie, our friend, put out at the end of her driveway all the Christmas trash. And Sam, the recycling man, came, saw the big load, went and knocked on the door and said, Miss Margie, too much. She went to the end of the drive with him. Oh, Sam, please, would you please take it? Finally, he said, okay, Miss Margie, I'll take it. God bless you, Sam, she said. He cocked his head. He said, Miss Margie, are you a Christian? She said, yes. He said, isn't it great to be a Christian? It doesn't matter what you drive, doesn't matter what you've done, doesn't matter what your background is. You are with Jesus, and you're going to be with Jesus forever. She said, that really is great. She said, you know, I believe that. I wish my husband did. Because he's dying of cancer. Sam, the recycling man, there at the end of the driveway said, well then, Miss Margie, we're going to have to pray for him. And he put one hand on her shoulder, and he lifted up another hand to heaven, and he began to pray for Miss Margie's husband. Even as the neighbors drove by, Margie would look up every now and then, wonder what they were thinking. And then she wondered what Doug was thinking.
9: when he came out of the house to go to the end of the driveway to collect the paper. Sam spoke to Doug. "Mr. Doug, I don't know where your heart is, but I hope you will receive Jesus Christ as your Savior, because he will make you right with God forever. And you will have eternal life no matter what happens on this earth." Nothing more was said in that meeting. A few weeks later, Doug died and went to heaven because he had believed in Jesus and named him as his Savior. A lifetime without Jesus, a lifetime lived for self, but even in his dying, recognized. Wide, wide is the ocean. High is the heavens above. Deep, deep as the deepest sea is my Savior's love. I, though so unworthy, still am a child of his care. For his word teaches me that his love reaches me everywhere. It's God's great offer to you even this day. Do you recognize the things that would separate you from God? Do you recognize the things that would say, listen, there's no reason he should care for me, that he should give his son for me? But even in saying so, be willing to say, I believe he was sent for me and he was sin for me so that I could be right with God now and forever. If that is what you believe, then God says, you are mine. And when that happens, you have eternal life in Jesus Christ now and forever. Can you believe this? Heaven starts now. Really, if there's no end, if you know that you're secure and your sins are gone, heaven starts now. There may still be a few hurdles here, some difficult things to go through. But if you're secure in him, forever safe. You are his, and he is yours forever.
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5: 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I'm Mark Finley with Hope Lives 365. In Daniel chapter 2, the king saw a great image. The image had a head of gold, breast and arms of silver, thighs of brass, legs of iron, feet of iron and clay. Then a rock cut out without human hands smashes down the image. What does the image mean? What is the interpretation of it? The God who revealed the image reveals the interpretation. The four medals represent four nations: Babylon, Medo-Persia, Greece, and Rome. The Roman Empire would be broken up. Then a rock cut out without hands. A divine kingdom would smash down the kingdoms of this world. Here is the incredible good news of this dream. God is in control of human history. Human empires rise and fall at his hand. We can have confidence in this God who knows the future.
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10: With SRN News, I'm John Scott. Vice President J.D. Vance visiting Fairbanks Monday to campaign for Republican candidates ahead of the November election. He'll hold a rally at Fairbanks International Airport. Congressman Nick Begich and Governor candidates Bernadette Wilson and Dave Bronson will both attend. President Trump expected to visit Alaska later this month. Chris DePuy's attorney says Tennessee's governor should commute Pike's death sentence to a life sentence term after the failed execution. Stephen Farrell made the call on CNN's State of the Union, saying she has endured what he called a torturous attempt at executing her. FBI Director Kash Patel officially engaged. Patel and Alexis Williams made the announcement on Sunday. The two began dating in 2023. Wilkins is a country music singer and media personality. This is SRN News.
11: Foundations of Freedom, a look at America's founding principles and the leaders who shaped our nation.
12: Ronald Reagan believed freedom was more than a political system or a set of laws. In 1988, he said, "Freedom describes the God-given condition of the human soul."

0: For Reagan, liberty was not something government created. It was something government was called to respect and to protect. That idea sits at the heart of the American experiment. Our rights do not come from rulers, institutions, or political majorities. They belong to us by nature and by God. And when we understand freedom that way, our responsibility becomes clearer. Government may protect liberty. Laws may preserve it, but neither can give us what was never theirs to grant. Freedom begins with the recognition that human dignity and liberty come before government, not from it.
1: The center of the center. What's the center of the center? Picture a dartboard. The center is the bullseye. The center of the center is the center of the bullseye. It's God's ideal. 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
5: A number of years ago, when Mark Hatfield was the senator of Oregon, he visited Mother Teresa in Calcutta, and he spent a day with her at the House of the Dying. He noticed the long lines of people, impoverished, poverty-stricken, sick, decrepit, many of them on the verge of death. One after another came to be treated by Mother Teresa and the Sisters of Mercy there. And toward the end of the day, Mark Hatfield looked at Mother Teresa and he said, "I just have one question to ask you. How can you bear up under the heavy burden of all these people coming? How can you possibly do that?" And she said to him, "My dear Senator, I'm not called to be successful. I'm called to be faithful." The Word of God does not call us to a life of popularity, power, or prestige. The Word of God calls us to faithfulness. Faithfulness to Christ. Faithfulness to the teachings of Christ. Faithfulness to the Church of Christ. And faithfulness to the mission of Christ. And there is a very close relationship between this theme of faithfulness, the outpouring of the Holy Spirit, and revival. And that's what I want to talk to you about tonight. The relationship between faithfulness to Christ and revival. The relationship between faithfulness to the teachings of Christ and revival. Faithfulness to the Church of Christ and revival. And faithfulness to the mission of Christ. Begin by briefly looking at the life of one who was faithful, Daniel. The year was 605 BC. Nebuchadnezzar attacked Jerusalem. We look at the story in Daniel, the first chapter. So if you have your Bible, I invite you to take it and turn to Daniel chapter 1. When Daniel was taken captive, Nebuchadnezzar's thought was to immerse Daniel and his friends in the philosophy, the culture, and the religious practices of Babylon. His goal was to totally eradicate their Jewish identity. So he gave them names. Now, when a Jewish mother named her children, the Jewish mother typically gave her children names that represented something about the gracious character of God. Daniel's name, for example, meant God is my judge, or God is the one that vindicates me. God is the one who sets all things right. His name was changed to Belteshazzar, the keeper of the hid treasures of Bel, because, of course, Bel-Marduk was the chief god of 13 gods of Babylon. And so Nebuchadnezzar's goal was to totally eradicate Jewish identity and totally have Daniel and his friends accommodated to the culture of Babylon. God begins the book of Daniel with the story of Daniel, a captive in a corrupt, godless society. His mind could easily have been shaped by that society. He was under almost incomprehensible pressure to conform. But we read in Daniel chapter 1, verse 8, these words. And take a look at Daniel 1, verse 8. The scripture says, "But Daniel purposed in his heart that he would not defile himself with the portion of the king's delicacies, nor with the wine which he drank." So that meat and wine was offered to Babylonian gods. It was not in harmony with the health principles of Israel. Neither was it in harmony with Daniel's commitment to serve the one God. The scripture says that Daniel purposed in his heart. The word purpose means he determined, he decided, he chose. In the Bible, particularly in the Old Testament, the heart is used in a special sense to refer to both the seat of the intellect and the emotions. And so the book of Daniel begins with the story of a young man who is pressured to conform to his culture, who has this almost incomprehensible pressure to conform. But yet, rather than being adapted to the culture around him, he was faithful to God. And the challenge that Daniel faced is the challenge that we face in this generation. The real battle just before the coming of Christ is a battle of faithfulness. It's the battle for the mind. The devil will do everything he can through this godless, secular society to influence our thought processes. Because the mind is the seat of our thoughts. The mind is the spring of our actions. Satan did everything possible to influence Daniel's mind and emotions through the enticements of a pagan culture around him. Now, in the book Prophets and Kings, page 479, we read this amazing statement, and I quote, "Among the children of Israel who were carried captive to Babylon at the beginning of the 70 years captivity were Christian patriots, men, and I add women, who were as true as steel to principle, who would not be corrupted by selfishness, but who would honor God at the loss of all things." Men, women, who were true to principle, as steel. They were hardened. They would not budge. Now, the experience of Daniel and the Hebrew captives in Babylon powerfully reveals that it's possible to be faithful to God in the most challenging circumstances. God's call to faithfulness in a corrupt, immoral, godless world in the last days of Earth's history is a call to let His love shine out of our lives. As time comes to a screeching halt, God's call is once again to understand our identity in Christ, once again to be God's man, to be God's woman in this generation, once again not to yield to the culture around us, once again, like Daniel, to be filled with the Holy Spirit and be transformers of culture, not to be transformed by culture, to be shapers of culture, not to be shaped by culture. Now, there are four aspects of this faithfulness that we want to study this evening. First, the Holy Spirit will never be poured out corporately unless it is poured out on your heart and mine individually. So the outpouring of the Holy Spirit is not something that is merely a corporate outpouring on a general population. The church is revived because men and women are revived. Faithfulness to Christ is always the basis, always the foundation for witness for Christ. That's why our theme is revived to witness. Take your Bible, please, and turn to Revelation chapter 2. In Revelation, the second chapter, we read about a church that was doctrinally pure. We read about a people that exhausted their lives in labor. But we read about a people in the church at Ephesus who lost their first love, who lost their connection with Christ. In Revelation, the second chapter, I read in verse 4, after Christ commends them in verse 2 for knowing their labor and their patience and how they have tested the apostles and tested those who claimed they were apostles but found them liars, they were doctrinally introducing error. After, in verse 3 of Revelation 2, writing to the church at Ephesus, he talks about how they have persevered, how they've had patience. But notice verse 4. Nevertheless, I have this against you. You've left your first love. I was interested there in two things. First, verse 2, where it says, I know your works and labor. The word labor in that passage comes from an ancient Greek word which means you labored to the point of exhaustion. Now, here is a church that labors to the point of exhaustion. Here is a church that defends doctrine. But here is a church that ultimately becomes powerless because its heart is empty and void and it's lost its first love. Chuck Swindoll, in his book Intimacy with God, makes this remarkable comment. He says, noise and words and frenzy's hectic schedules dull our senses, closing our ears to the still small voice and making us numb to His touch. Somebody said superficiality is the curse of our age. The doctrine of instant satisfaction is a primary spiritual problem. Our greatest need is not for more intelligent people. Our greatest need is not for more gifted people. Our greatest need is for more deep people.
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5: The Holy Spirit comes to us in times of quietness. The Holy Spirit comes to us as our Bibles are open, meditating on the amazing grace of Christ. And it is the life-transforming power of the Holy Spirit that enables us to be revived to witness. I'm impressed with this statement in the book of Ministry of Healing, page 58. Amidst the hurrying throng and the strain of life's intense activities, he who is refreshed, that is, by the Spirit of God, will be surrounded with an atmosphere of light and peace. He will receive a new endowment of both physical and mental strength. His life will breathe out a fragrance and will reveal a divine power that will reach men's hearts. The truth of the matter is, you and I are powerless to reach men and women unless the living Christ is dwelling in our hearts. And in the quietness, God longs to speak. In our challenges, God longs to speak. In the difficulties of life, God longs to speak. In our problems, God longs to speak. In our perplexities, God longs to speak. In our weakness, God longs to speak. In the resounding successes of our life, and in our flat-out failures, God longs to speak. Will you give God time to speak to your heart? Will you fall on your knees and say, Jesus, all I want is to know your will in every given situation. Speak, Lord. Give me the wisdom to know your will, the strength to do your will, and the courage to accomplish the purpose I was born for. If we are not faithful in our devotional life, if we do not know Christ personally, if we do not experience his presence daily, if our lives are not transformed by his word, our religious experience will be shallow, superficial, and hollow in our devotional life. Makes all the difference. Again, I repeat, the Holy Spirit will never be poured out on a church corporately unless it's poured out upon you and me individually. It is the infilling of the Holy Spirit individually. When men and women are on their knees, repenting of their sin, confessing their weakness to God, meditating upon the amazing grace of Christ, allowing his life to mold and shape their lives. It is that experience with God that enables the Holy Spirit to do something for us so we can do something with us. The Holy Spirit can never do something through me until he does something to me. So faithfulness to Christ is a prerequisite to receiving the Spirit of God. The second aspect of faithfulness, in addition to faithfulness to Christ, is faithfulness to the teachings of Christ. The Holy Spirit will be poured out on those who stand uncompromisingly for truth. Remember, it was Jesus who said, "Sanctify them through thy word is truth." Now, for some, doctrine has almost become something to be avoided. It's not only neglected, but it's treated with skeptical contempt in some circles. Now, the word doctrine simply means teachings. Where would we be as Christians without the teachings of Christ? His teachings on the second coming of Christ, his teachings on salvation, his teachings on the Sabbath, his teachings on the sanctuary, his teaching on the state of the dead. You see, you cannot separate Christ from his teachings. When we talk about accepting Jesus, we're not talking about accepting some mythical Christ, some ethereal Christ. We're talking about teaching the accepting the Christ of the Bible. And if you look at Acts chapter 2, verse 41 and 42, for example, in the book of Acts, when the disciples baptized 3,000 on the day of Pentecost, they did not accept some ethereal, mystical Christ. They accepted the Christ of the New Testament and the teachings of Christ. The evidence for that is found in Acts chapter 2, verse 41 and 42. Notice it. Then those who gladly received his word were baptized. Now notice they gladly received the word of God. And that day, about 3,000 souls were added to them. They continued steadfastly in the apostles' doctrine and fellowship in the breaking of bread and prayers. Now, you can't continue steadfastly in something that you don't know. So the two expressions that I'm interested in are this. Those that gladly received God's word, and secondly, they stood steadfastly in the apostles' doctrine. You cannot separate Jesus from his word because Jesus is the living word. And you cannot separate Jesus from his truth because Jesus is the embodiment of truth. And you cannot separate Jesus from his teachings because Jesus is the author of all true doctrine. Revival will not come to a church that downplays doctrinal truth, that compromises biblical teachings, and that lives in violation of scriptural standards. God is longing for a people who are totally committed to Jesus, and they're totally committed to his word, not allowing the culture around them to shape their religious experience. They're not embarrassed with the doctrines of Christ because Jesus gave them, and he is the embodiment of truth. For Jesus himself said, when the Spirit of truth is come, he will guide you into all truth. John 16:13. And Jesus added in John 6, verse 63, the words that I speak unto you, they are spirit and they are truth. So it's the Holy Spirit that works through the Word of God and the teachings of Christ that transforms our lives. Now here is a very insightful statement in the book Christ Triumphant, page 85. Those who think it matters not what they believe in doctrine, so long as they believe in Christ, are on dangerous ground. What kind of ground are they on, everybody? What kind of ground? Do you want to be on dangerous ground? Is that the place you want to stand? You want to stand on a solid foundation of the Word of God. Revival will come when the Christ of the Word burns in our hearts through his Holy Spirit, making his teachings real in our lives. Of this we can be certain. Of this we can be certain. Bible prophecy predicts an end time people who love Jesus, who love his truth, and proclaim it to the ends of the earth. The light of his word will illuminate the world. The teachings of Christ will stand in sharp contrast to the false doctrines of the apostate system Revelation calls Babylon. His people, filled with the love of Christ, changed by the grace of Christ, empowered by the Spirit of Christ, will proclaim the truth of Christ to a last day generation. Habakkuk, that ancient prophet in the Old Testament, makes this amazing prophecy about God's end time people. Habakkuk chapter 2, verse 14. For the earth will be filled with the knowledge of the glory of the Lord as the waters cover the sea. His truth will triumph at last, ridiculed, mocked, scorned, crushed, marginalized. The all-powerful word of God will defeat its foes. As James Russell Lowell, the poet, put it so well, truth forever on the scaffold, wrong forever on the throne. Yet that scaffold sways the future. And beyond the dim unknown stands God, keeping watch above his own. Genuine revival never compromises biblical doctrine for the sake of a feel-good religion based on a superficial emotional experience. The Holy Spirit leads us to deep repentance, heartfelt confession, obedience to the Word as the basis of all true revival, and the reception of the Spirit in the fullness of power. So the Holy Spirit comes on individual hearts who are faithful to Christ. The Holy Spirit comes to men and women whose minds have been captivated by the Word of the living God. And the Holy Spirit comes to men and women who are faithful to the prophetic movement that God has raised up in the last days of Earth's history. Throughout the Gospels, Jesus gives us the assurance that His church will triumph at last. The New Testament writers echo this theme.
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5: The church is God's fortress, His city of refuge, which He holds in a revolted world. Any betrayal of the church is treachery to Him who has bought mankind with the blood of His only begotten Son. Christ holds the church in His hands. It is His fortress, His city of refuge. It is His oasis in a planet in rebellion. It is a light in darkness, a beacon in the night, shining brightly on the dim lit path ahead. Christ in His church will triumph. I love that old hymn, Onward Christian Soldiers. I love the phrase, crowns and thrones have perished. Kingdoms rise and wane, but the church of Jesus constant will remain. Gates of hell can never against the church prevail. We have Christ's own promise that can never fail. All the demons in hell will not defeat God's purposes for the church. Christ's church will triumph at last. Christ's church will rise to its destiny. There will be a people of some generation at some time on their knees seeking God. The Holy Spirit will be poured out upon them. There will be a people faithful to the Word of God. There will be a church that rises clear as the sun, mighty as an army with banners. There will be a church that fulfills the prayer of Christ.

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10: 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Why? 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
10: What is the most important event in any given day in your life? That is, what is it that seems to be first and foremost and uppermost in your thinking and the one thing that you're concentrating on above everything else on that given day? What's the priority of that day? Well, if you and I had asked Jesus that, we might be surprised what he'd have said. You might think, well, if I should ask Jesus that, he would probably have said either he's teaching that day, or he's preaching, or he's going to be healing, or he's going to be feeding. But one of those things certainly would be his priority. I believe if you and I had asked the Lord Jesus Christ, what is the priority in his given day, on any given day, here's what he would say. It's the time I spend with my Father. You recall the scripture says that he was up early in the morning out alone with the Father praying. Then in the evening he was alone with the Father praying. He said, I only do those things that please the Father. I only do those things I see the Father doing. I take no initiative of my own. Jesus Christ was in continuous fellowship with his Father, but that wasn't just because he was God, but simply because he took time to be alone with his Heavenly Father. Well, I want you to turn, if you will, to Colossians chapter 4, and here Paul gives us an admonition, and I believe in this passage he really deals with about every facet we need to deal with when it comes to praying. We'll deal with one primary part of it. In Colossians chapter 4, verse 2, he says, devote yourselves to prayer, keeping alert in it with an attitude of thanksgiving, praying at the same time for us as well, that God may open up to us a door for the word, so that we may speak forth the mystery of Christ, for which I also have been imprisoned, in order that I may make it clear in the way I ought to speak. Now, Paul, in essence, says, here's the attitude we should have in prayer. And secondly, he says, this is what our prayer should cover. And you'll notice he says, that a door might be opened for greater ministry, and that God would speak to him and show him how to speak the truth so that everyone could understand. Now, what I want to deal with primarily here in this passage is what he says when he says, devote yourselves to prayer. So let's talk about our personal prayer life for a moment. And when he says, devote yourself to prayer, he's talking about persevering in it. That is, we're not talking about just quick prayers on the run, but recognizing the importance of it and making it the priority of our life. Devote yourself to prayer. It is a word that speaks of strength, of stability, of endurance. In fact, the real issue here is the issue of time. Devoting yourself to prayer means giving time to talk to the Father and to listen to him. And so when he says to these Colossian Christians, devote yourself to prayer, he's talking about making a decision to set aside time where you and God fellowship with one another. Now, it's interesting, for example, Jesus didn't, when he was talking about prayer, did not say, now, look, get a whole bunch of folks together and have big prayer meetings. Have great prayer meetings. There's nothing wrong with that. But when Jesus talked about praying, what did he say for us to do when we prayed? What? Go into your closet and talk to the Father, and what you tell him in secret, he will answer publicly. Jesus was strong on personal, private devotion, prayer. And so should you and I be. But he was also for a public prayer, because in the first chapter of Acts, it says that they were devoting themselves to prayer in the upper room. In chapter 2, they were devoting themselves to prayer. In chapter 6, he says they were devoting themselves to the teaching of the word and to prayer. So to devote myself to prayer means that I make it a priority. I give it the necessary time to make it what it ought to be. Now, what I'd like to do in this time is to talk about that in our own personal prayer life and in your prayer life. And all of us have things that we pray for. Sometimes most of us would have to admit at times our prayer is very, very confined. Our three favorite people we pray for are me, myself, and I. And sometimes we don't get outside that circle. When Paul is speaking here, not only of that circle of personal need, but he's also talking about that greater need of the whole world. When he talks about a door of opportunity being open, and also that he may be able to share that truth. And so he says we are to devote ourselves to prayer. Not some quick little prayer, but some real genuine time in prayer. So let's think about something for a moment. We're talking about your own personal prayer life. Keeping alert in it, he says, with an attitude of thanksgiving. Now let me ask you a question. When you start praying sometimes, what happens to you? What happens to you once in a while when you begin to pray? For example, what's one thing? Your mind drifts, right? All right? So what in the world makes your mind drift? Because it certainly isn't God. God isn't going to say, well, think about something else while you're talking to me. He's not going to say that. So if your mind drifts, and isn't it strange what it drifts on? What you're going to have for lunch? What you had for breakfast? What you're going to do tomorrow? And isn't it strange also that it drifts on things you think, goodness, God, what am I doing thinking about that? And isn't it amazing that here you are talking to the creator of the universe, the omnipotent, all-loving God who genuinely loves you and who is listening to your petition because he wants to answer your prayer. And in the process of telling him what you're concerned about, you just drift off into something else. Well, what's the second thing that happens? You get sleepy, right? And here we are, we're talking to our Heavenly Father, and in the midst of it, we wake up and we feel guilty. Well, I used to feel guilty about that until I learned one of the greatest secrets of sermon preparation I learned by accident. Back here in the study, I have a prayer room. So what I would do is oftentimes I would just study, and I would go in there and pray about what I just sort of been cramming in my mind and heart that I was working on a message. Well, what I realized is I'd go fast asleep. And I think, God, don't I love you enough to stay awake? Here I am asking you to lay a message on my heart. And here I am going to sleep in the prayer room. And so I would really berate myself about that until I learned the most fascinating thing. Listen, I would just cram myself full in my mind and go in there and start praying, go fast asleep. But what I realized was that when I woke up and I got back to my desk, I couldn't write fast enough. My mind was so sharp because I'd fill my mind with the Word of God, gone in there and talked myself to sleep, talking to Him. And so what happened is my mind got absolutely neutral. Then God could rearrange things in my thinking. So when I woke up, I found out that one of the greatest assets to sermon preparation is going to sleep. And going to sleep, pray. Now, I don't mean midnight. I'm not talking about that. I'm talking about in the midst of studying and going fast asleep. It's amazing what happens. Now, if you've watched television for 3 hours and then you go to sleep, that's your fault. Don't blame that on the devil. But the devil is behind, I'm sure, drowsiness in our praying. That's why you shouldn't wait till you're about 2/3 sleep and you're yawning and you get down by the bed or you lie down in the bed and start praying and you wake up, next thing you know, it's morning. So drowsiness in sleeping can be of the devil. What is the third thing that Satan will do when you're praying? Distractions. All right. That is, the telephone rings. Now, I want you to think about something now. Here you are talking to God, Almighty God, who is the sovereign of this universe, who has all power to do everything you ask Him to do, who is genuinely, personally interested in you enough to listen to what you have to say. And the telephone rings. And you get up from talking to God to go talk to somebody you don't even know. Or it may be some friend. Or it may just be something they want to talk about. Why in the world would you get up from praying and go answer the phone? And guess what you'd say? It may be important. Important compared to what? If you and I are talking to God, there isn't anything so important. Now, once in a while, I'll be praying and the telephone ring, and it's just like God says, answer that. Not very often, but answer that. And sure enough, it'll be something that I needed at that very moment. And sometimes, oftentimes, something that I need to pray about. But usually, when the telephone rings, it isn't something you couldn't wait about. So I want you to think about this. Because you see, it's amazing how many messages we send that we don't even realize. If I'm willing to get up off my knees and go answer a telephone when I don't have any idea what's going on at the other end of it, and it may be somebody trying to sell me something, and I leave God in order to go answer a telephone, there's something wrong within my thinking. And what it says is, I'm more interested in what's going on around me than I am the God who controls what's going on around me. So when Paul said here in this passage, he said, be watchful, be on the alert, keeping alert. Why? Because he knew what you and I have to deal with in prayer. Now go to Ephesians chapter 6. Let me show you something. Ephesians chapter 6. And all of us know what this passage says about putting on the full armor of God. For example, you recall he says in verse 10, be strong in the Lord and in the strength of his might, and put on the full armor of God. And we know what that armor is. He says the helmet of salvation to protect our thinking, the breastplate of righteousness to protect our emotions, our loins girded about with the girdle of truth, that we walk in the truth, believe the truth, know the truth, stand in the truth, feet shod with the preparation of the gospel of peace as we share the gospel. He says The sword of the Spirit, which is the Word of God, and above all, taking the shield of faith. Now, so we know that. We say, well, that's to protect us as we go about our life. But I want you to look at this in the 18th verse, what he says at the end of giving us all of this armor. Notice what he says. With all prayer and petition, pray at all times in the Spirit, and with this in view. What in view? Being on the alert with all perseverance, the same word he uses in Colossians for devotion, same Greek word. With all, be on the alert with all perseverance and petition for all the saints and to pray on my behalf. So, do you know why he put that at the end? Here's the reason he did. Because when is Satan going to attack you the most viciously? But when you are doing the one thing he hates and despises and fears above everything else. Listen, Satan doesn't fear anything like a man or a woman devoted to prayer. You become Satan's prime target, and you are one of his choice enemies when you begin to devote yourself to prayer. Why? Because Satan knows that you have a relationship to God the Father that makes it possible for you to touch anybody anywhere on the face of this earth, and that God can use you to impact people and nations and situations and circumstances and families. And the one thing he's going to do is get you sleepy, distracted, or somehow get your mind to wandering, or even think evil thoughts right in the middle of a prayer. Now, so you'll be honest, put mine up first. How many of you ever come up with some evil thought right in the middle of talking to God? What's your first response? Where did that come from? Well, we know where it came from. You see, that didn't come out of your heart. Here you are talking to God, and here's some evil thought penetrates your mind. That had to come straight from the devil. And what Paul is saying here is, listen, when you get ready to pray, you get dressed up. The helmet of salvation to protect your thinking. The breastplate for your emotions. The girdle of truth, the sword of the Spirit, which is both defensive and offensive, and above all, he says, the shield of faith. That word for shield is a Greek word used for door. We're not talking about one of those little round shields. We're talking about one of those big shields that's the form of a door that oftentimes they would set up, get down behind it, and be totally, completely protected by it. And what he's saying is, get dressed up for the battle of faith when you and I come to pray. In our personal prayer life, we are going to be attacked with all kinds of things, from the telephone to a wandering mind, sleepiness, evil thoughts, you name it. Why? Because Satan hates praying people. He hates them because they're his greatest enemy. You see, he doesn't hate preaching nearly as bad as he hates praying. And so therefore, when you and I think in terms of devoting ourselves to prayer, because of the awesome potential of a single person devoted to prayer, expect to be attacked, because he's going to attack you one way or the other. So, as you think about what he says here, he says, be on the alert. He says, be on the alert when you begin to pray. Persevere, devote yourself, set aside time, devote yourself to it. And he says, be on the alert. Now, then he says, with thanksgiving. If you'll notice in the third chapter, he says here three times in three verses right together, verse 15, 16, and 17, he speaks. He says in verse 15, and be thankful. We're back in Colossians 3 now. Verse 16, he says, thankfulness in your hearts to God. Verse 17, giving thanks through him to God the Father. Why all this emphasis on thanksgiving? And why this emphasis in thanksgiving in prayer? Now watch this. No matter what you and I are asking God for, and this doesn't always come quickly, nor does it come easy. But he says, be on the alert with thanksgiving. Now watch this. If I can bring my petition to God, and in bringing my petition, I can genuinely thank him for answering my prayer, what I have done is I have expressed faith right up front. God, I want to thank you for hearing and answering my petition. And so thanksgiving is a beautiful mix of petition with thanksgiving, which ultimately results in our faith. That is an expression of faith when I'm able to thank him for that. Now, if you're going to have a prayer life that really makes a difference, that's going to have any impact, have an impact on your life, the lives of other people, there are four things I believe are essential. Number one, and that is to set a definite time. If you don't, you won't devote yourself to prayer. It doesn't happen. And the reason I know that is because since Satan hates that above every other activity you and I engage ourselves in, he's going to do everything in his power to keep you what? Busy. To keep you busy so you can say, I don't have time to pray. Now think about this. This God of ours who's given us 24 hours in every day could take us out just in a split second if he chose. For me to tell God, I don't have time to talk to him, none of us would think that's reasonable. We don't have time to talk to God who is the source of every second, every heartbeat. And if Jesus spent his mornings and his evenings in prayer, and all of us have enough problems and heartaches and burdens and trials and tribulations in life, and friends who have them, and a whole world out there is hurting, all of us have enough to need to go to him often and talk to him. Set aside a time. If you don't, it won't happen. Number one, a time. Secondly, a place. A place where you and God get together. Where you battle it out with those things that you and he just need to deal with privately in your life. There's something about a place. Here's what it is. Once you have a place, somehow, when you get to that place, you are more ready to pray than if you're just praying hither and yonder and yonder, in this place, that place, and the other. Because that's what you do there. My mom made me a number of afghans when she was alive. And one of them, the first one she gave me, I brought it and put it in this prayer room back in. It's been there ever since I've been the associate pastor of this church. And I have one at home. When I walk in my study, it's the first thing I see. You say, well, is that a security blanket? Brother, you better believe it is. Because it keeps me reminded of where my security is. And it can only be found in this world in one place, and that's Jesus. The third thing is a purpose. If you don't have a purpose, you won't pray. You'll just pray here and yonder, and things arise, and this, that, and the other. You'll pray a little bit here and there, but you won't pray much. What's the purpose? Now, here's the purpose. The purpose, ultimately, is not to get something from God. And I don't know when I discovered this in my own life, but I can remember thinking this and thinking, dear God, how could I have missed this? Most people's primary purpose for praying is getting something. You know what God sees as our primary purpose for praying? Developing an intimate, warm, personal intimacy with him. You see, listen to this, giving you and me things, that's no big deal with God. But this is a big deal. Bringing us from the distractions of the world into a warm, intimate, personal relationship with him so that we want to talk to him. You see, what happens is it's in those times you and I get to know him. And you don't get to know God very well just asking him for this and give me that and help that one, bless this and provide this and provide the other. There's something about spending time alone with him. And the purpose needs to be to get to know him. How does he operate? Who is this God I love? Who is this God I serve? What is he really like? Lord, just show me. Here's what happens. When you and I turn our hearts toward him, he begins to unveil himself to us. We begin to see and understand the ways of God that we never understood before. And I'm here to tell you, you listen to 10,000 sermons, and you'll never get what you get on your face or on your knees or in your chair sitting before the Lord just listening to him. Because that's just you and him. That's just you and God talking.
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11: When you're falsely accused, what do you focus on? 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
10: How are we going to respond when people mistreat us, persecute us, say all manner of evil against us, as he says, falsely for his sake? Can we say, yes, I am blessed above all this? Because some of you may go home this afternoon and you're going to get persecuted. You go to your job tomorrow morning, same thing could happen. You go to school, whatever it might be. Maybe somebody you don't even know just lets you have it about something. Will you be able to say, thank you, Lord. I just want to bless you and praise you, Jesus. Here's what that does. That gets your mind off the persecutor and onto the Father. Then you begin to immediately think what? Proving my faith, purifying my life. I wouldn't choose that person, but purifying my life. And you go right down the list.

0: 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We're often quick to say, if there's anything I can do, just let me know. 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
7: With SRN News, I'm John Scott. Authorities say firefighters have increased containment of a wildfire burning in the Angeles National Forest near Santa Clarita to 40% overnight. Evacuation orders and warnings do remain in effect, however. In consumer news, a Chilean fruit supplier expanded a recall of its frozen organic berries. The CDC says the products were linked to an E. coli outbreak that infected 17 people in Florida and Georgia. The company updated its recall to include additional lots of its Great Value Frozen Organic Triple Berry Blend and Great Value Frozen Organic Blueberries. The FDA said another lot of Trader Joe's Frozen Organic Mixed Berry Blend was also added to the recall. The recalled Great Value products were shipped to Walmarts in 30 states. This is SRN News.
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1: Romans chapter 12, verses 1 and 2. Paul says, "Therefore, I urge you, brothers, in view of God's mercy, to offer your bodies as living sacrifices, holy and pleasing to God. This is your spiritual act of worship. Do not conform any longer to the pattern of this world, but be transformed by the renewing of your mind. Then you will be able to test and approve what God's will is, His good, pleasing, and perfect will." We've been seeing from the pages of Scripture that God intends to make us new creations. In fact, He says very plainly, Paul does in 2 Corinthians 5:17, if anyone's in Christ, he or she is a new creation, a new kind of person. And we've been looking in this series as how we become new experientially, how that newness is to impact our everyday life. And we've been focused especially on being a new kind of person as we deal with challenged and broken relationships. How do you deal with the fact that not all of your relationships are everything you want them to be or expected them to be? How can God give us a new attitude with regard to our relationships? So we've been looking at a case study in 2 Timothy chapter 4, and I want us to turn our attention there again as we pick up with this theme from the words of the Apostle Paul, who when he was in jail, soon to be executed for his faith in Christ, he gave us some insight into what it looks like to be victorious in relationships, even when there are some challenges there. Go with me to 2 Timothy chapter 4, where we've already seen Paul discuss the fact that he had someone who deserted him, a young man who deserted him named Demas. He said, "Demas, because he loved this present world, has deserted me." What do you do when people who you thought you could count on desert you? We have looked at that. And then Paul went on to mention a couple of people, Titus and Crescens, who disappointed him because they were not available to be there with him in this hour of need and challenge. And we have talked extensively about how do you deal with disappointers. In the earlier service, we talked about the fact that disappointers are going to come into all of our lives. People who love you can and will disappoint you. And I talked extensively about how to handle that, whether it's in your marriage or in your circle of friends and those that you have pulled into your innermost circle to walk with you. I need you to know that they are gonna disappoint you. They don't want to, they love you, but every now and then, people who love you are gonna let you down. And I talked about the importance of giving those people permission to be human and to understand that they will have a limited capacity to deal with you in your hour of need. Now, as we continue to look at this passage, Paul talks about another category. He has talked about a deserter. He has talked about disappointers. And now I want you to see that he mentions a detractor, a detractor. Here in 2 Timothy chapter 4, look at verses 14 and 15, where Paul says, "Alexander, the metal worker, did me a great deal of harm. The Lord will repay him for what he has done. You too should be on your guard against him because he strongly opposed our message." I want to help you understand that God wants to give you a new attitude in your life and give you victory in your relationships when people desert you, when people disappoint you. And I want to let you know you are going to have another category of people that I call detractors. Detractors, in other words, people who are your enemies, people who oppose you and oppose what God is doing in your life. Paul said that I have this man named Alexander who has opposed me. And in fact, he said he has done me a great deal of harm. And I want to let you know, as you walk with God, you are going to run into some people who are full-fledged enemies of you and of what God is doing in your life. That might not be happy news for you to hear, but you need to hear it nonetheless. You will not escape this life without running into enemies. You are not going to get from earth to heaven without having to deal with detractors. Read your Bible. Anybody who was ever used of God in redemptive history, anyone that God ever blessed in redemptive history, had detractors, people who were their enemies, people who opposed them and opposed what they stood for. I need you to understand something. When you have enemies because you're living with the Lord, it's a good sign that you are on the right road. Because people aren't going to mess with you much when you are running with them, doing nothing in particular, certainly not serving God, certainly not pleasing God. You're not going to have as many enemies as when you decide, you know what? I'm going where God wants to take me. I'm going to let him cause a difference to take place in my life. As sure as you set your heart to follow God, you are going to have some enemies. Some folk are going to show up in your life who oppose you and oppose what God is doing in your life. And I want you to know, as we look at Paul's example, that we are to be aware of our enemies. Get used to the idea you have enemies. You're going to face them. And if you haven't faced them yet, keep on living. They are on their way. They're on their way. They are coming into your life. They are somewhere in a line waiting to be dispatched into your life. And after a while, the next one gets to go. And here they show up with their attitude and their opinions and their naysaying and their ridicule and their attempts to do you harm. It's going to happen way back in the beginning of redemptive history. Go all the way back to Genesis chapter 4. Genesis, the book of beginnings. And in chapter 4, you see the first detractor show up. And he is in the family of the man he hates. You have Abel offering to the Lord a sacrifice that pleases God. And you have his brother named Cain offering to the Lord a pitiful sacrifice that displeases God. And instead of Cain repenting before God and saying, Lord, I'm so sorry I displeased you, that I dishonored you by the way I sacrificed to you. Lord, please forgive me and give me an opportunity to make it right. Instead of doing that, he turns his hatred toward his brother. Some people only hate you because you're doing right. You didn't have to do anything to them. Abel wasn't bothering his brother. He's sacrificing to the Lord. But his brother, instead of repenting, acknowledging his need to be right, he turns his attitude toward his brother and he kills him. And let me tell you something, you're going to run into that attitude. You're going to find some people who hate you just because you're doing right. You're going to find some people who hate you just because you've decided you are not going to be a caterpillar, you're going to be a butterfly. And soon as you start flying, there are going to be some folk on the ground plotting to shoot you down out of the air. That's just the way it goes. It started way back in the book of Genesis. Later on in Genesis, you see a man named Joseph. I preached about him many times. A young man in his own family, he found his detractor just like Abel did. Listen, not everybody who is skin to you is really kin to you. Some people who are in your bloodline aren't on the journey of letting God have his way in their lives. And sometimes your enemies can be of your own household. And so you got to learn that when you walk with the Lord, you have to stay strapped and ready to do spiritual warfare, because there are some people who hate you and hate what you stand for. Joseph's own brothers hated him because he was spoiled, first of all. Now, that was their daddy's fault. They had a dysfunctional family. You know the story. The Bible says in Genesis 37, Jacob loved Joseph more than his other sons. Now, you know that's messed up. When a parent loves one kid more than the other children, you might identify more on, you know, a personality basis, but you shouldn't love one child more than another one. If you have that kind of problem, you need to hit the altar. Let somebody pray for you and let somebody talk to you and get your mind renewed by the word of God, because all of your children deserve your utmost love and respect. Jacob didn't understand it. He loved Joseph more than the other boys. And then Joseph had a dream from the Lord. In fact, he had two dreams where God was showing him, I'm going to make you prominent, so prominent that even your family will bow to you one day. And Joseph, with his young self, not understanding interpersonal dynamics and all that, he just went and told the family what God was saying to him through this dream. Listen, be careful who you tell your dreams to, because not everybody can handle where God is taking you. Some people can't be happy for you. The test of the folk that are truly kin to you, spiritually speaking, and emotionally compatible with you, are people who not only mourn with you when you mourn, but who rejoice with you when you rejoice. I know the folk I can trust, because when God blesses me, they're happy.
0: Let's pause right there for a quick timeout, but don't go away just yet. 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I've got a new attitude.
1: When God blesses me and folk are rolling their eyes and sucking their teeth and saying, oh, he think he all that now, I know that's somebody I can't trust. If you can't rejoice with me when God is blessing me, I cannot really count on you to come through for me in my moments of need. And he told his dreams to the wrong folk, and the Bible says they hated him all the more because of where God was taking him. Some people hate you because they see your life going higher, going in a better direction than theirs. And rather than join you on the journey, they'd rather get mad at you. And that's what his brothers did. And you know the story. His brothers were going to throw him in a pit and leave him to die. But then they said, no, we don't want his blood on our hands, so let's sell him as a slave. They saw some merchants coming down the road, and they pulled him out of the pit only to sell him as a slave. Listen, you got to understand that there are some people in your life who want to get rid of you, who don't want your influence, and they will assassinate your character. They will run your name down. They will do whatever it takes. And you have to be prepared, as a person who's determined to walk with God, to deal redemptively and appropriately with your enemies, because they are throughout the pages of Scripture to give us some case studies. Look at Elijah, man of God, powerful prophet in the Old Testament. The Lord used him in significant ways. But one day, he called King Ahab and his wife Jezebel on the fact that they had led Israel into idolatry. And the Lord judged Israel by sending a drought. And he said, there'll be no rain or dew until I give the word, because God wants you to know that he is in charge. And you know the story, that there was no rain or dew, and God judged Israel because of their idolatry. Well, instead of getting right, they continued to hearken to these false prophets. And one day there was a showdown on Mount Carmel. You read about it in 1 Kings chapter 18. And you know the story how God used Elijah and how he marvelously proved that he was the true and living God. And those false prophets were slain as God continued to judge idolatry. Well, when you get over into 1 Kings 19, instead of Ahab repenting and saying, "Lord, we're so sorry for our idolatry," he went home, told his wife Jezebel, who was really the king. You know, he thought he was the head, but she was the neck that turned the head. He went home and told Jezebel, "Elijah killed all your prophets." And she said, "Let me handle this." And she put out a contract on that man of God. She was so bad a sister that she told him she was going to have him killed. You know, normally if you're going to kill somebody, you don't want to give them a heads up. This sister was so bad, she sent word. She said, "Tell Elijah that by this time tomorrow, he'll be dead." That's a bad girl. And you got some Jezebels in your life who hate you and don't mind you knowing they hate you. Who have it in for you and don't mind you knowing they have it in for you. And of course, in that moment of humanity, whenever I read 1 Kings 19, I'm always struck by the humanity even of a prophet, a man of God. You got to understand, those of us who are used of God publicly, we still have to walk with God. We still have to adhere to his word. We're cut from the same fabric you're cut from. And here was a man mightily used of God. One day he's calling down fire from heaven and God is showing up in a big and powerful way. You'd have thought somebody with all that anointing, when he gets word that Jezebel's trying to kill him, you'd have thought that 1 Kings 19 would say, "And when word came to Elijah that Jezebel was going to have him killed, Elijah, the man of God, said, 'Oh, please.'" That's what I would expect to read. I would expect to read, "Elijah said, tell Jezebel, talk to the hand. Tell Jezebel that I am Novocaine because I am not feeling her." You know, something like that. But read 1 Kings 19 and here's what you'll see. Elijah got that word and he ran for his life. How you calling down fire one day and scared of one woman the next day? But that's humanity for you. We've all had those inconsistencies in our approach to life. And it shows you that when you're doing the will of God, you're going to run into some enemies. I want to let you know, detractors are coming. Face it, you're not going to escape earth. You're not going to make it out of this life without people hating you. Take it as a sign. God must be up to something good in my life. If folk want to take time to hate me, if they want to go through all those changes to try to come against me, it must mean that I'm headed somewhere good. And you just got to make up in your mind. I am going to let the Lord renew my mind and give me victory in my life despite my detractors. And I got a word for you that you need to be on guard for them. Now look at what Paul said. Paul said, "He did me a great deal of harm and the Lord is going to repay him for what he has done." Here's the first thing I want you to understand. When dealing with your detractors, do not take personal vengeance. Vengeance is the Lord's. Paul said you need to have a renewed mind so that you don't sweat your detractors. You know why? Because no weapon formed against you is going to prosper. Now you need to get that in your spirit. No weapon is going to prosper, meaning they can do you some harm. They can have some negative impact on you. They can slow down some things as they did with Paul, but they will not ultimately succeed in destroying you or what God is doing in your life. No weapon formed against you is going to prosper. Doesn't mean the weapon won't be formed. It doesn't mean the weapon won't be fired. It just means that it won't take you out. I want somebody to know God is saying to you through this message that I will not allow your enemies to write the last chapter of your life. I will not allow your enemies to dictate what happens to you. I want you to know I have begun a good work in you, and I'm going to bring it to conclusion. In fact, when Paul writes about Alexander, he's sitting in jail awaiting execution for being a servant of Christ. And in fact, it was during this imprisonment that he was let out and he was beheaded. Paul lost his head and went home to be with the Lord. But it was a moment of triumph, not a moment of defeat. When you leave here, it'll be on God's terms, not the devil's terms. It'll be when God says he is ready to take you from labor to reward. And I want to let somebody know that you need to gird your loins and have faith in your heart and say, God, I'm going to believe you that my enemies will not get to write my story. And I want you to know that you have to have a redemptive attitude where your detractors are concerned. Now, Paul says, may the Lord repay him for what he has done. I want you to understand your enemies are in trouble with your daddy. You have the ultimate father when you serve the Lord. And he says, no, don't you take out vengeance. I'll deal with your enemies. And when they run into your daddy, they got problems on their hands. And you are free to just give your enemies to God. But notice what Paul said. He said, the man did me a great deal of harm. May the Lord reward him for what he's done. And then he tells his spiritual son, Timothy, he says, now you need to be on your guard against him. You need to be on your guard. I like that Paul said that because sometimes in the church, we practice foolish faith. Sometimes we practice sloppy agape. We try to be so loving until we just walk right in to harm's way. And we just act like, well, you know, we just need to love people and all of that. When a person hates you, believe them. Don't put yourself in harm's way when you know you have enemies arrayed against you. Paul tells Timothy, be on your guard. I need to help you as a follower of Christ understand that you need to be on your guard against people who hate you. Just because God has promised that their weapons will not prosper doesn't mean you should walk out into harm's way. Don't practice foolish faith.
0: Jesus said, the servant is not greater than his master. If they persecuted me, they will persecute you. Learn to expect opposition. 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
1: That's what you need to do with your enemies. 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
0: That's tomorrow in our continuing message, I've Got a New Attitude. Until then, remember, he who began a good work in you will bring it to completion. In Christ, you are destined for victory.

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1: Knowing God from Harvest with Pastor and Evangelist Greg Laurie.
2: One of my favorite stories from the Bible. It's a story of a woman who was caught in sexual sin. And they brought her before Jesus and they threw her on the ground. And all those religious people says, the law says we should stone her. What do you say? Jesus looked up at them all and just started writing in the sand. And he stood up and he said, let him that is among you who is without sin cast the first stone. Then he went down and wrote in the sand some more. What do you think he wrote? I don't think he was playing tic-tac-toe. Hey, it's your move. No. He wrote something significant because the Bible says they left from the eldest to the youngest. So now all of these guys are gone. This trembling woman caught in sin looks at Jesus and he says, ma'am, where are your accusers? She says, I have none, Lord. He says, neither do I condemn you. Go and sin no more. He changed her life. He can change your life. You just have to be willing to turn from your sin and ask Jesus Christ to be your Savior and your Lord. Listen very carefully. If you want your sin forgiven, if you want to know that when you die, you will go to heaven, if you want that big hole in your heart filled, if you want your guilt taken away, you must receive Christ into your life. And He'll do that for you. He's just a prayer away.
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0: God calls elders to lead the church and care for the spiritual needs of believers. Some are responsible for the preaching and teaching of God's word. But what else does this role entail? And what characteristics should we be looking for in our elders? Alistair Begg walks us through the Bible's answers today on Truth for Life.
1: For those of you who are visiting this morning and may wonder why it is that we're dealing with these particular verses, it's because the last time we got as far as the 16th verse of chapter 5, and we are fulfilling what is essentially a pattern for us in working consecutively, verse by verse, through various portions of the Bible. Now, it's not always important to point it out, but as will become apparent this morning, since it has to do with money, it's probably a good thing to point out, because people will often assume that whenever the question of money is mentioned in the church, that there must be some particular concern about money, and that is often the case when money is mentioned in a church. It's sometimes mentioned with such frequency that people think that that's all the place is about, and in other cases it is only mentioned when there is some kind of crisis. Well, you should know that the only reason there's any mention of it is because Paul is addressing it here in 1 Timothy, and since we're studying 1 Timothy, we come in the course of events to these verses. Now, with the verses before us and our Bibles open on our laps, let's pause and ask for God's help. Gracious God and loving Father, we pray now that you will take my words and speak through them. You will take our minds and help us to think through them, and that you will take our lives and fill them with a passionate desire to live in obedience to the truths that you are teaching us. For Jesus' sake, amen. Contrary to so much popular opinion, the church is not a democracy. The fact that many churches may try and operate in that fashion does not make them right. The church is neither a dictatorship. And the fact that some churches may operate with a little pope who rules them does not make it right. There is no place in Scripture that you can go to either democratize the church or determine that it should be ruled by an individual in terms of a dictatorship. In fact, when we turn to the Bible, we discover that the church is a theocracy. Namely, that it is God who rules and governs, and he chooses to mediate his rule through the direction of godly men. That God has appointed some to be responsible for the leadership of others, while he has appointed all to be responsible to the leadership of Jesus Christ. And this is not unfamiliar territory to those of us who have been here over a period of time. The English word that is most used to describe the individuals who are involved in this responsibility of ruling the church is elders. And you will find that the word comes almost exclusively in the plural form, because there is no suggestion that there is only to be an elder in a church, but rather that this responsibility is to be exercised in plurality and in a biblical form of parity. These elders are to be men of spiritual maturity. The Greek word presbyteros is the word which conveys that notion primarily of maturity. They are to be men who exercise a God-given spiritual authority, and the Greek word episkopos conveys that. And they are to be exercising this authority in the realm of specific spiritual responsibility. And this specific responsibility is, as we discover in Acts chapter 20 and verse 28, to be shepherds of the church of God. And the Greek word for shepherd is simply the word poimen, which if you were to try and anglicize it would be poimein. So these individuals, set apart by God, acknowledged by the congregation, are called to act not as the representatives of segments of the congregation, taking up the interests of particular groups within the congregation in the way in which a congressman might represent his district. It's very important to point out because in many churches who are prepared to acknowledge the idea of eldership, they regard the elders as being representatives of little caucuses within the church. So every little group tries to get an elder represented in the hope that this elder will represent their charge and their concern. In point of fact, the representation that the elders bring is the representation of God to the people, not the people to the rest of the elders. The elders are not responsible to the congregation, they are responsible for the congregation. They are responsible as brothers to brothers, as brothers to sisters, as we've seen in Paul's instruction to Timothy as a pastor. He should treat the younger men as brothers, the older men as he would fathers, the older women as mothers, and the younger women as sisters. And within that framework of relationships, there is all kind of accountability. So it is not that once the elders are appointed to the task of eldership, they are somehow now immune from the one another dimensions of Christian living. It's not that. But it is that in the exercising of their God-given responsibility, they are accountable to God for those under their care. And that, of course, is the most chilling form of accountability that could ever be conceived of. And it is addressed in Hebrews 13:17, where the writer says, "They keep watch over you," that is, the elders do, "as men who must give an account." To whom? To God. Now, in chapter 3, Paul has already addressed the qualifications for serving as an elder in the first 7 verses, and he now returns to this particular group to provide further direction for the way in which they function within the church. And the link between what he has said about the widows in verses 3 to 16 and what he's now about to say concerning elders, I think, is simply this question of honor. The widows were to be given, according to verse 3, proper recognition or honor. And the way in which they were to be honored had a direct reference to the providing for their practical needs. Now he is saying that the elders in the church are also to be given proper recognition. They too are to be honored. And it is impossible to think in terms of honoring elders without also entering into this matter of compensation and remuneration. And so in verses 17 and 18, we're going to think for a moment or two about the matter of compensation. And then in verse 19, and in verse 20, we're going to consider the issue, and 21, the issue of accusation. And then in verse 22, to which we will come this evening, we'll deal with this matter of ordination. So there are just those three words that help me as I go through. Compensation, accusation, ordination. I say to myself, okay, I know where I am in this passage. And I share that with you in case that might help you around. Of course, if it doesn't, then you can think up 3 words of your own, or 20 words of your own for that matter. But anyway, compensation is the issue here in verses 17 and 18. The elders are those who direct the affairs of the church. That's what they do. They are responsible for the spiritual oversight of the congregation. The King James Version uses the word rule, and they are to rule the church. Now, how do they rule the church? Not on the strength of their personality, not on the basis of peculiar whims that they may have picked up along the journey, but they rule the church by the crook, the shepherd's crook, of the Word of God. In other words, all of their ability to bring oversight, all of their expressions of pastoral care, all of the matters of teaching are established and governed by this book. And that is why, you see, it is imperative that elders are men of spiritual maturity. And their maturity is directly related to their knowledge of the Word of God. Because if you put a man in a position of leadership in the church simply because he was financially successful or was uniquely competent in the realm of business, but is not a man of spiritual maturity, then you will do a disservice both to that individual as well as to the flock under his care. Because when it comes to the issue of ruling, he will immediately revert to business practices, or he will revert to the power of his personality. But if he is unfamiliar with the scriptures, he will not be able to go to the Bible and to say, this is why we do what we do, and this is why we believe what we believe, and this is why we are going where we are going. It is all wrapped up in this matter of directing the affairs of the church. And it is these individuals, we're told, who are worthy of double honor. Now, this matter of double honor is important, and I think it is simply this, this is at least a pointer in the right direction, that the double honor is this: they are honored for the role that they fulfill as elders, and then on account of the excellency of their work, they are honored all over again. So there is an honor which attaches to the privilege of eldership, and there is an honor which then attaches to the doing of the work well. Isn't that the distinction there? The elders who direct the affairs of the church well. Now, that should be all the elders, but maybe he's making a point there. Maybe he is, putting a little barb into the seat of the pants of some who are reading, some who are hearing the letter read. I wonder, am I one of the ones who directs the affairs of the church well, or am I just directing the affairs of the church? And these who do so well are worthy of double honor, especially those whose work is preaching and is teaching. Now, notice that the word work is used. Their work is preaching and teaching. It's customary for people to say of those who labor in the word and in doctrine, of course, you don't really work, do you? You don't really have a job. You just read your Bible, pray every day, and grow, as it were. But you don't work. Well, the word here, kopao, is a word for toil. And Paul uses it purposefully. It's the word that he uses in 2 Timothy 2 when he uses the various pictures of an athlete and of a farmer. He says it is the hard-working farmer who deserves a share of what he is providing. He should be the first to receive the benefits of his work. And the word there is for toil. And Paul, interestingly, uses this, whether he is referring to physical or the mental toil that is involved in the responsibility of eldership. 1 Corinthians 15 and in verse 10, he says, by the grace of God I am what I am, and his grace to me was not without effect. No, I worked harder than all of them. I was a hard worker, he says. And the word there is kopao. I was toiling. When he writes in Galatians and chapter 4, he uses the same word in verse 11. I fear for you that somehow I have wasted my efforts on you. The word there is my toiling. When he writes to the Philippians, he uses the same word in the 16th verse of chapter 2. As you hold out the word of life in order that I may boast on the day of Christ that I did not run or labor, and the word there is kopao, I did not labor, work, toil, expend myself for nothing. In other words, he says, this responsibility of laboring in the word and in doctrine, of directing the affairs of the church, he says, let nobody be in any doubt, this is work. And anyone who engages in the responsibilities of pastoring, of teaching, of being involved as an elder, and doesn't break a sweat, or doesn't break their back, or it doesn't break their heart, or it doesn't keep them awake, or it doesn't lift their spirits, or it doesn't devastate them, doesn't know what it means to be an elder. The word here conveys the fact that it is both vigorous and it is laborious. And at the end of the day, it has the ultimate examination. Now, some of you did your examinations, and passed the bar. And it was tough, but it's over. Others of you did your examinations and were entered into a trade, and it's over. Oh, you still work, but you no longer face examinations. You pass the examinations, and now you do your work. Here, you do your work, and then you face your examinations. You work all of your life, and then you get examined. And on that day, you will discover whether your work, your kopa'o, was wood and hay and precious and stubble, or silver and gold and precious stones. Now, I express this with conviction because it comes to me with conviction. All the elders, he says, rule. The directing of the affairs of the church falls to all the elders. All the elders teach, insofar as they are men who, according to what he writes to Titus in Titus 1:9, are men who are apt to teach. I don't think that means that every elder has to be somebody who can stand up and preach in a public fashion. Some teach that. I disagree with them. I don't know if I'm right, but I know that I disagree. Because the phraseology of apt to teach does not necessarily mean the gifting necessary to do so in a public forum. But it does mean that every elder needs to be mature enough in the scriptures that when a member of the congregation approaches them with a matter of doctrine or with a matter of practice or whatever it is, that the elder is able to go to the Bible and to turn the scriptures up and to teach from the Bible and to rule and direct the affairs of the church from the book. So in the same way that you would see a shepherd, and you would identify a shepherd as indistinct from other workers in fields and other carers of cattle, you would identify that shepherd by the fact that he would move around with his crook. Then you would be able to identify the elders because they would be moving around with theirs as well. Because they would want always to be ready to shepherd the congregation, to direct the affairs of the church, and to do so well by means of this vital instruction. Now, verse 18 leaves us in no doubt that it is impossible to divorce the notion of honor from remuneration. For the scripture says, "Do not muzzle the ox while it's treading out the grain." Somebody in hearing verse 17 read maybe say, well, what do you mean worthy of double honor? How should we honor them? Paul says, well, just in case you're missing the point, I'm actually talking about the way in which you provide for them. Now, if you turn back to Deuteronomy for a moment, and you should put a marker in Deuteronomy because we'll go back here again a couple more times. But in Deuteronomy chapter 25, God is giving instruction to his people about various practical matters. And it is right in the course of all of this vital practical instruction that he says, do not muzzle an ox while it is treading out the grain. It's interesting the way that just drops down there in the midst of all these other instructions. Now, in the time of Deuteronomy and the time of 1 Timothy, people would have been very familiar with this picture. A flat, often rocky area, circular many times, a piece of level ground exposed to the wind would become the place in which the grain was brought and laid out symmetrically around in this circle. And then the oxen, often two of them, maybe three of them, would be harnessed to a central point and they would move just laboriously round and round. And as their hooves crunched into the grain that had been cut and they split it apart, then the wind would pick it up and blow it. And as the good stuff would be gathered and set aside for consumption. And the instruction of God is, when the oxen are doing that, don't put a muzzle on them. Allow them to eat some of the grain in order that they are well cared for. Now, why was God so concerned about oxen? Well, actually, he wasn't ultimately concerned about oxen, although he was in passing concerned about oxen. He was concerned about his name and his glory. Because pagans were tempted on account of greediness to put muzzles on the oxen. So they would engage in the same process, but when the poor oxen would try to grab some of this stuff, they couldn't because they had their mouths all jammed up with one of these leather gubbinses. And Paul says, when the pagan nations see that we don't muzzle the oxen, and they say, why don't you muzzle the oxen? You'll be able to tell them, because God is a kind God. The God and Father of Abraham and Isaac and Jacob is a God of kindness. That they might also understand the principle that is conveyed here, that every worker, whether it is an oxen, whether it is a manual worker, or in 1 Timothy 5, whether it is someone who labors in the word and in doctrine, that all of these situations, in every case, the individual or the beast has the right to partake in the fruits of his work. In other words, if God ordained ample provision for oxen that were treading out corn, it is incumbent upon churches to see that those who devote their time and energy to preaching and the teaching of the word are adequately remunerated. That's the principle. He says, if God is concerned about the oxen, don't you think he's concerned about the pastors? Now, it's a dreadful shame when congregations conclude that eldership, and particularly the teaching eldership, the responsibility of laboring in the word and in doctrine, that somehow or another the congregations conclude that this is not really work. And any notion of honoring them will come when they die. And we will honor them in their funeral sermons. But we're not going to honor them now. We don't want them to get whatever we don't want them to get. Now, I don't speak here out of personal experience. I speak here out of observation. God knows that if I were to die right now while I'm preaching, I could never have been as graciously and wonderfully and well cared for over all of my life as I have been. Far and beyond deserving and or expectation. But in moving around the country and in going from place to place, not all enjoy such benefits.
0: You're listening to Truth for Life with Alistair Begg. We'll hear more about the role of church elders as we continue our study in 1 Timothy tomorrow. In the meantime, be sure to request the resource we are recommending today. It's a brand new release from Alistair titled Guarding the Truth, and it's a verse-by-verse study guide through Paul's second letter to Timothy. In the book of 2 Timothy, Paul continues encouraging his young apprentice, reminding him to hold fast to the gospel and continue to trust in Scripture in a time when false teaching was rapidly spreading and luring many away from the true faith. This study guide is designed to be used as a companion to the ESV text, and as you read your Bible, you'll refer to the corresponding commentary and the helpful explanations from Alistair that you find in the study guide. There are 12 sections. 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Box 39-8000, Cleveland, Ohio, 44139. I'm Bob Lapine. Thanks for listening today. While those in leadership deserve to be honored, that doesn't mean their sins are to be covered up. Tomorrow we'll consider how to deal with accusations and allegations against church leaders. The Bible teaching of Alistair Begg is furnished by Truth for Life, where the learning is for living.
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6: With SRN News, I'm John Scott. President Trump heading to San Antonio next week for a rally featuring Senate candidate Ken Paxton. The president will speak Wednesday at the Freeman Coliseum. Paxton will speak at that rally, as will Republican congressional candidate Carlos Dela Cruz. The president told supporters to pretend he's on the ballot in the midterm elections. The president spoke to a crowd near Dayton, asked for support to incumbent Republican Senator John Husted. Officials believe the Fly Dubai co-pilot accused of stabbing his captain and trying to seize control of an Israel-bound plane did act alone. An intense search continued for six people missing in the crash of a medical evacuation jet off the coast of Massachusetts. A debris field was found in the waters near Nantucket. This is SRN News.
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0: What type of books do you like to read? Mysteries? Thrillers? Biographies? Welcome to Through the Bible, where our teacher, Dr. J. Vernon McGee, takes us back to childhood as he tells us the Bible is a picture book and that God wants us to learn the truths that he has for us by looking at the pictures that he has given to us. I'm Steve Schwetz, your host on this five-year journey through God's whole Word, and I'm so glad that you've hopped aboard the Bible bus as we take a look at some of the most beautiful pictures in the Bible. Our text, well, that's Exodus 28. So grab your Bible and turn there now. And while you do that, here's Dr. McGee's introduction on what we're going to hear about the tabernacle.
1: Well, today we're going to a fashion show, by the way. The high priest is going to be fitted out with new garments and the priests with new garments. And there is a corollary there. There is a garment that God provides

0: today for sinners that trust Christ. He not only subtracts their sin, but he adds a robe of righteousness. I tell you, that's the kind of a style show that we need in the church, isn't it? Those wearing the robes of righteousness and manifesting that to the world today.
1: Wouldn't that be a sight? Well, interestingly, the Bible talks a lot about clothing, and as Dr. McGee says, it's important. So stay tuned, and in just a few minutes, we're going to hear about some amazing garments worn by the high priests. You'll also hear Dr. McGee talk about his mohair suit that he and his friends would joke about. Before we jump in right now into Exodus 28, here's a letter from a fellow Bible bus passenger named Debbie. This study has been a lifeline for me for over 10 years now. I love the systematic teaching of the Word of God and how it reveals Jesus throughout the entire Bible. Today, as I was listening to the part in Genesis about Jacob and Esau, I could see those men in my mind as they lived their lives. As I listen, I'm seeing more clearly that the people in the Bible were real people with real lives and the same struggles and joys that I have. The words in the Bible are not just a story, but a telling of real life and the weaving of Jesus throughout it all. I've been in church since I was a little girl. I accepted God's invitation at 12, and now I'm 61, and the Bible is more alive to me every day as the Holy Spirit gives me eyes to see what Dr. J. Vernon McGee is teaching. I give every month to keep the Bible bus going and have joy in the giving, because I know the Lord is using you to get the whole word to the whole world in truth. Well, thanks, Debbie. Thanks for your encouragement and for your generosity in ministry partnership with us. Now, if you'd like to know more about how you can partner with Debbie and others to keep the Bible bus traveling the highways of God's Word, just visit ttb.org or call 1-800-65-BIBLE, or you can just click Give in our app. And if our time in God's Word is meaningful to you, would you write and tell us your story? 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You can write to Box 7100, Pasadena, California, 91109. Or in Canada, Box 25325, London, Ontario, N6C6B1. Let's pray. Heavenly Father, would you use the teaching of your word to reach those who live in places that we may never go? Let it bring light into a dark world, and then help us to understand how to bring glory to you in all that we do every day. In Jesus' name, amen. Open to Exodus 28 as we go through the Bible with Dr. J. Vernon McGee.
0: Now, as we come today to the 28th chapter of the book of Exodus, it seems like we have a departure here. It actually is not from the instructions of the tabernacle. The tabernacle, we've already seen a great deal of it. The details have been given to us, and we've seen that in every thread and every color, every cord, why there is the meaning that it all suggests. Christ in his person and in his work. Now we come to the ones that are going to serve in the tabernacle, and the Levites will serve. The family of Aaron will serve as priests, and Aaron himself will be the great high priest. And he'll have to have garments to serve, and these garments all speak of Christ. And we are given here the instructions for the garments. And it reveals to us Christ as our great high priest. And I know of nothing that reaches down and illustrates how Christ today meets our needs in such a wonderful way. Now, I begin reading at chapter 28, verse 1, and I have to confess that a great deal of these instructions, they do not make thrilling reading. This doesn't read like a detective story, but it has more meaning in it than a detective story or a mystery. And there's no mystery here because it reveals Christ. And therefore, if we don't see him here, then it's extremely boring, I can assure you. And you wonder why God would give us all these instructions. Well, he gave them to us because actually the Bible is a picture book. And that's the way little children learn, is by pictures. I can still remember when I was a little one, and I was given a book, and in it, I can see those pictures to this good day. A is for apple, B is for baby, C is for cat, and D is for dog. And that's as far as I can go. I wasn't that precocious to go all the way through the alphabet, but I do remember those. And God has given us these pictures that you and I, as babes in Christ, and I'm not sure that many of us get past that stage. I find that great many of the super-duper saints are just great big overgrown babies today, and we all need the picture book to see this great truth God has for us. Now let's look at this chapter 28. And take thou unto thee Aaron thy brother and his sons with him, and among the children of Israel, that he may minister unto me in the priest's office, even Aaron, Nadab, and Abihu, Eleazar, Ithamar, Aaron's sons. And thou shalt make holy garments for Aaron thy brother for glory and for beauty. Now, don't get the idea that there's something holy about the garments in the sense that you and I think of that today. This is not a handkerchief that's been prayed over, friends. That's superstition. That's not what you have here. You see, the word for holy here means, in the Hebrew, set apart. And it means that which was set apart for God. Anything that's set apart for God is holy. Now, you may have in your pocketbook today $10. You may want to take $1 out of that and give that to the Lord's work. And I just well carry that illustration right on through to its logical conclusion. Maybe you want to send it to the Through the Bible program. Well, the minute that you set that aside for the service of God, that $1, and you may have gotten it at a store, and that store may have gotten it from a gambler, and a gambler may have gotten it from a prostitute, and a prostitute may have gotten it from one who was a thief, and so on and so on. But the minute that that is set aside for God, that's holy. Anything that's set aside for God is holy. Now, these are holy garments. They are to be used in the service of God, you see. And I am able to claim today, I don't wear a robe, but I do use a suit, a mohair suit, that I use exclusively for the pulpit. And I have a lot of fun kidding my intimate friends. I tell them I have on my holy suit today. I have on my holy clothes. Well, in one sense, that's accurate. It is set aside for just one thing, that is the ministering of the Word of God. Now, thou shalt make holy garments for Aaron thy brother for glory and for beauty. Notice they're for glory, the glory of God, and for beauty. And I love that. Things don't have to be ugly, friends, just because they're in the service of God. I personally resent today that the world and the flesh and the devil has to get everything that's beautiful, even a beautiful woman, beautiful colors, beautiful buildings. Why can't God get the beauty? He's the one who made beauty. And if you don't think he splashes color around, watch a sunset, or look at the leaves in the fall, or go out and look at the heavens during a storm even. Oh, God majors in colors and beauty, and there is a beauty. And so they are for glory and for beauty. And thou shalt speak unto all that are wise-hearted, whom I have filled with the spirit of wisdom, that they may make Aaron's garments to consecrate him, that he may minister unto me in the priest's office. Now, Aaron is to be set aside for the ministry of the great high priest, and these are his garments. And these are the garments which they shall make. Now, this is verse 4. First, a breastplate. Second, an ephod. And third, and a robe. And fourth, an embroidered coat. And five, a mitre. And a girdle. Six. And they shall make holy garments for Aaron thy brother and his sons, that he may minister unto me in the priest's office. Now, here are six garments that are to be used in the service of God, worn by Aaron, and then, of course, passed on to those who shall succeed him in office. Now, verse 5, and they shall take gold and blue and purple and scarlet and fine linen. Now, the garments are to be made out of the very best material, the very finest material. I want to be very careful here, but I feel like God ought to have the very best And I must confess that we have to be very careful about this. I have personally, in my ministry, never driven an automobile that is considered exclusive, like the Cadillac or a Lincoln or something like that. One time I had a man offered to buy me one of those cars, and I refused it. I turned it down. I drive a Chevrolet, and very frankly, I feel I have as much right to drive the other, but I do know that it's misunderstood, and I feel like I should not do that at all. I feel like that we do need to be very careful. Now, I happen to know right now of a certain ministry, and I won't attempt to identify it at all, that's coming under great criticism, and it's because that several people went out to the headquarters one day, and they found nothing but Cadillacs parked around the place. Well, very candidly, I can see why that would be criticized, because of the fact that today, especially when that type of ministry begs and urges people to give and is promoting all the time, if that is true, then we ought not to spend money needlessly. We ought to be very careful. And that's one of the reasons that I have attempted to follow this pattern, for the very simple reason that I ask people to give to the radio. Well, I don't want to drive around over the country in a Cadillac, and I don't intend to, even if it's given to me. So if any of you have been thinking about giving me a Cadillac, well, you forget that. May I say to you very seriously that this is something, though, that we need to recognize, that God's work should have the very best, and that doesn't mean a Cadillac. Now, I'm going to be very practical and frank with you today. What kind of equipment should we have? The machine that I'm making this tape on right now, what should it be, a cheap model? No, the tapes are a little important, we feel. And so, very frankly, we got the very best machine we could get. Now, we feel that is something that is essential, and we think God's work ought to have it. I trust that you understand what we're saying, because I believe that today God's being cheated, and he's being robbed. Malachi asked the question, will a man rob God? And you know what God's answer is? Yes, he sure will. He did in that day, and he will today. Now let me move on. They are to bring all of these, the very best, to make the garments for this man Aaron, the high priest. Now the first is an ephod, and they shall make the ephod of gold, of blue, and of purple, of scarlet and fine twine linen with cunning work. It shall have the two shoulder pieces thereof joined at the two edges thereof, and so it shall be joined together. And the curious girdle of the ephod, which is upon it, shall be of the same according to the work thereof, even of gold, of blue, and purple, and scarlet, and fine twine linen. And thou shalt take two onyx stones and grave on them the names of the children of Israel, six of their names on one stone, and the other six names on the rest, on the other stone. Now he had underneath a linen garment, just like the other priests. Then over that, he had this ephod. And I don't know how to describe garments other than to say that, to me, you take a big long piece of goods, and right in the center of it, you'd make a big hole for your head, then you drop that down. Half of it go in front and half in the back, then you gather it in the middle with a girdle. And that's about what it amounted to. The only thing that it wasn't done quite like that, the two pieces were brought together by two stones at the top, one on one shoulder and one on the other, and six of the names of the children of Israel were on one onyx stone, six on the other. In other words, when the high priest went into the presence of God, he carried the children of Israel on his shoulders. And that speaks of the strength of the high priest. That speaks of power. And we have a high priest today, we're told, that he is able to save to the uttermost because he ever liveth to make intercession for them. He is able to save, you see. He has the strength and the power. And you remember the parable that he gave about the little sheep that got lost and the shepherd went out and found him? And what did he do? He put him on his shoulder. And that's where he carries me today. And that's where he carries you, friends, because I get, you know, off on the sidelines from time to time. and he's there to put us right back on his shoulder and to carry us. What a lovely picture this is, the ephod, and I can't go into other detail. It's here. Then over that was a breastplate, and the best way I have of describing that is it was sort of a vest that went over, but a very beautiful one. And notice this, verse 15, and thou shalt make the breastplate of judgment. Now, that breastplate of judgment is interesting. Why is it a breastplate of judgment? Well, friends, sin has been judged, and we need the breastplate of righteousness today as believers. You see, that covers the vital part of us, and that's the only way we could stand in the presence of God. And that means our sins are judged. The righteousness of Christ is made over to us. And so this is called a breastplate of judgment with cunning work. After the work of the ephod, thou shalt make it. It sort of was part of the ephod. The ephod and the breastplate, they rather went together. And of gold, of blue, and of purple, and of scarlet, and fine twined linen shalt thou make it. Now this was a thing of beauty. This was really a beautiful thing. Four square shall be being doubled. A span shall be the length thereof, and a span shall be the breadth thereof. Now we're really getting down to the details of it. And I just want to lift out this particular part here. And thou shalt set in it settings of stones, even four rows of stones. The first row shall be a sardius, a topaz, a carbuncle. This shall be the first row. The second row shall be an emerald, a sapphire, and a diamond. And the third row, a lazure, an agate, an amethyst. And the fourth row, a beryl, an onyx, and jasper. They shall be set in gold in their enclosings. Now, friends, this was the thing of beauty. On the breast of the great high priest, there were these stones, and 12 of them now, and there were three, and there were four rows of them, 12 stones. And on each stone, we are told, the stone shall be with the names of the children of Israel, 12 according to their names, like the engravings of a signet. Now, it was a thing of beauty. We'll take up these stones. We find them again, by the way, in the book of Revelation, the foundation of the New Jerusalem are these same stones. And it's quite interesting to see that each one a different color. What a flashing, beautiful display this was. I think that God's universe is filled with color. We don't see it today because sin has marred it. These men, when they made the trip to the moon, everything else was either light or dark, black and white. There was no color except on this little earth. We're the only place that has any color, friends, because we can see the color that's here. But there's other color, and I'm of the opinion God's universe, when sin is removed, will flash with color. What a thing of beauty it will be. Now, these 12 stones are quite interesting. You see that when he put this on and went in before the people, it represents the Lord Jesus, who's in God's right hand for us. Now, he not only carries us on his shoulder, the place of power and the place of ability, but he carries us on his breast, the place where his heart is. Love, you see. He loves us. What a picture this is. And we're engraved on his heart. We sometimes take that in the book of Revelation about he'll give to us a name, a stone with a name on it. Well, we have a notion that we're going to get a new name up there. Well, I think so, but that's not it. The new name is his name. He's going to mean something different to each one of us. You see, he means something different to me than he does to you. He's met my need in a certain way. He'll meet your need in a certain way. And there's a lot of instructions here, and I'm not going to read it because by the time I got through, everybody would be tuned out, and I wouldn't blame them because it just goes into minute details. Why? Why, the Spirit of God, friends, is putting an emphasis on what he thinks is important. Now we come to verse 30, and thou shalt put in the breastplate of judgment the Urim and the Thummim, and they shall be upon Aaron's heart when he goeth in before the Lord, and Aaron shall bear the judgment of the children of Israel upon his heart before the Lord continually. Now I don't want you to tell this to anybody. I'm just telling this to you in a would like to keep it a secret from everybody else. I do not know what the Urim and Thummim is. And I have read, I suppose, 25 different authors that have written about this, and I have news for you. They don't know either. The very interesting thing is it had something to do with determining the will of God. Just how, I don't know. Actually, there's some who thought they were dice. I don't think so. But I do think it was something that determined the will of God. The reason that it is obscure to us today, because, as you well know, that if it was clearer, we'd have some, and I ought not to say it, but I'm going to say it anyway, some nut would come up with a Urim and Thummim, and he'd be able to tell you all answers. We got a lot of them can tell you the answers without having this, so I know that this, well, we don't know what it is, and I want to leave it just right there. Now we have the instructions given for the robe of the ephod. And here is something that is quite wonderful. Verse 33, beneath upon the hem, if thou shalt make pomegranates of blue and purple and of scarlet round about the hem thereof, and bells of gold between them round about, a golden bell and a pomegranate, a golden bell and a pomegranate upon the hem of the robe round about. The first sermon I ever preached in California as a pastor, I spoke on golden bells and pomegranates. And I told the folk I didn't know what a pomegranate was, and they grow them here in Southern California. When I made that statement, by 9 o'clock that evening, I had at least 20 bushels of pomegranates on my back porch. I know what they are now. The pomegranate speaks of fruit, and the bell speaks of witness. And we ought to have both in our lives. There ought to be a witness, and there ought to be fruit in our lives. And friends, you ought not give out tracts unless you're making the right kind of tracts in this world. There are too many people today that want to witness that don't have a life to back it up. And there are also too few today who have a life but are not witnessing. We ought to have a bell and a pomegranate, bell and a pomegranate. I wish I could talk more about that, but I cannot. Then you have the holy crown. And this is what he wore, the high priest. Verse 36, thou shalt make a plate of pure gold, engrave upon it like the engravings of a signet, holiness to the Lord. And that's the mitre that Aaron wore. And that, of course, speaks of the fact that here is a man set aside for God. We ought to have the helmet today of salvation. That plume should be out on the helmet of salvation. That is our testimony. And then his ordinary garments are given here. We are told, thou shalt embroider the coat of fine linen, thou shalt make the mitre fine linen, and so on. And then he goes on to say, thou shalt put them on Aaron, and thou shalt make them linen breeches to cover their nakedness from the loins even unto the thighs they shall reach. God wanted no display of the flesh, no nudity around the service of God. And by the way, we ought to keep that in mind today. But here it represents any work of the flesh. And Aaron and those that were associated with him all dressed alike, except Aaron on special occasions. All right, that brings us to the conclusion of chapter 28. And we pick up tomorrow at chapter 29. Until then, may God richly bless you, my beloved.
1: We get a lot more ahead next time in our exciting study of Exodus. You can read through chapter 29 and come prepared with an open heart. Until then, to be in touch, call 1-800-65-BIBLE, email biblebus@ttb.org, or just drop us a note in the feedback section of our app. I'm Steve Schwetz, and I'll save a seat on the Bible Bus just for you.

0: Through the Bible is a 5-year study of God's entire Word, and together we discover God's purposes in history and our lives, found only when we believe in Jesus Christ. Do you know him yet?
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3: 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And that was the first time I ever heard the gospel clearly presented. And the impact was almost unbearable.
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3: The secret temptation you refuse to bring to light eventually becomes the secret sin you begin to make peace with, which eventually becomes the bondage which derails your life.
4: 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I'm John Fuller.
8: Well, what Joe said right there, secret sins do lead to bondage, and that's the essence of his story. 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
3: It began in 1971
10: When I was a 16-year-old junior in high school, and by that time in my life, unfortunately, having been routinely molested by a number of men as a boy, growing up terribly confused, then realizing my sexual confusion was leading me towards interactions with grown men, I had begun seeing adult men for secret sexual liaisons. Of course, at that time, 1971, you could get yourself killed if you declared yourself openly gay. So this was a secret part of my life. On the one hand, I felt such a discomfort with that I was on a regular basis dosing myself with LSD and marijuana and cocaine. But on the other hand, I was finding it oddly liberating to say, this is who I am. I am gay. I embrace this. I am determined not to hate myself for this any longer. And in that conflict, part of me saying no, part of me saying yes, I met a lovely classmate who asked me to a backwards dance. That's one of those dances where the girls ask the guys. And she was one of our homecoming princesses, a beautiful young lady, and I was very flattered and delighted to accept. We went out, had a wonderful time. I dropped her off, and I said, you know, I would love to see you again. And she said, that's great, because I'd like to take you to church. That Sunday, we drove from my hometown, Long Beach, California, out to Costa Mesa, California, to this little place called Calvary Chapel, a tiny church which was bursting at the seams with scores of newly born-again hippies who were on fire and not at all shy about talking about it. To walk into that place was to feel something tangible. As a non-believer who knew nothing about the Father, the Son, or the Holy Spirit, I felt the presence of all three. I didn't know what it was, but it was like a wall of something that hit me. And that was the first time I ever heard the gospel clearly presented. And the impact was almost unbearable. I came under conviction that would last for weeks because I knew what it was going to require. I was just now embracing being a gay man, and now here comes this conviction that I'm going to take up my cross and say no to that. And after going back and forth on it, finally, in the middle of the week at school, I snuck off school grounds, went to a little park across the street, and knelt under a tree and said yes. Yes, I will receive your grace. I want to be born again. Please forgive me and take me. And oh, what a time that was. But there was a problem. And I say this because I know to this day there are many people in the church who are in the same position I was in. I had been born again. I had been filled with the Spirit. I loved the Lord, but I had temptations. And I thought the presence of those temptations meant there was something foundationally wrong with me. And I felt that especially because, let's face it, in 1971, nobody was doing what we're doing this morning. Nobody was talking about this openly within the church. And while I heard people testifying about overcoming drug abuse, cultic experiences, violent backgrounds, I never heard a story of somebody dealing with this, which only reinforced my idea that I'm still a freak. I'm still an abomination. I still don't fit in. I'm still on the outside. If these people knew what temptations I have, not behaviors. I had repented, and I was living a sanctified life. I in no way gave in to the temptations towards homosexuality, but I thought the presence of those temptations was an indicator that I was fundamentally defective. And because I kept that a secret, I think you know where this is going. The secret temptation you refuse to bring to light eventually becomes the secret sin you begin to make peace with, which eventually becomes the bondage which derails your life. And by 1978, the derailing happened when I said very plainly to myself and to God, I am tired. I wanted all these feelings to go away. I'm mad at you for not making them all go away. I'm mad at the church for not understanding people who have these particular temptations. I'm mad at, well, I mean, I was mad at everybody but President Nixon, and I wasn't crazy about him either. So I said something very dangerous to say, I will. Because in that moment I said, I give myself permission. I am tired of trying to resist these feelings. I know that they are wrong. And you know what? I don't care anymore. I will give myself permission to indulge. And that was the day I stepped into an adult bookstore to view pornography, which I had not seen since I was a boy. And from there, it was all downhill. As one decision, I will, led to another, I will, which led to another, I will, which finally landed me in a gay bar, night after night, drinking excessively, engaging in promiscuity. I had been a struggler. A struggler in the church is someone who has a secret temptation and does not want to bring that temptation to light. And so as such a person, I embraced a gay identity. I worked hard to tell myself, this is all right with me, even if it's not all right with God, which lasted for about a year. And then the conflict really surfaced when I realized, and yet, I miss my fellowship of the church. I miss abiding in Christ. I miss the communion of the Holy Spirit. That's when someone came along, a gay friend of mine, who said, I know a church where you can be both, where you can be openly gay and openly Christian, and they will teach you how to reread the Bible in a way to show there is no conflict between the two. And I thought, I got to hear this. And that was when I stepped into the local congregation of the Metropolitan Community Church. And walking into that church and hearing the pro-gay interpretation of Scripture, on the one hand, I thought, yes, this is answered prayer. On the other hand, I thought, this is kind of sloppy theology. And yet, even if it's wrong, is it so terribly wrong? I mean, if I embrace this and identify myself as a gay Christian, isn't that a step in the right direction? I'll stop my promiscuity. I'll stop my excessive drinking. I'll clean my act up and I'll live as a gay Christian man, responsible and moderate in his lifestyle and still proclaiming Jesus Christ. So much so that eventually I joined the staff of the church and I began preaching a pro-gay theological message. I began teaching Bible studies. I was active with the church and I thought, finally, I have landed at a place of peace. I am no longer denying my sexuality. I am no longer denying my Christianity. It has all come together. Thank you, Lord. But something interesting was happening in the midst of all that. I was embracing something that was doctrinally satisfying to me, but also very dangerous. In 2021, it's becoming increasingly common. And there are many believers, many church leaders even, who are saying that perhaps this issue, what the Bible does or does not say about homosexuality, is one of those secondary issues we can agree to disagree on but still be in fellowship with each other over. And there are such issues, aren't there? I mean, there are some doctrinal matters we can agree to disagree on and it doesn't break our communion. Good night, somebody's right about the rapture of the church. Wherever you have landed, pre-trib, mid-trib, post-trib, somebody's wrong, somebody's right, but I can't imagine us breaking fellowship over that. Sexuality is another matter. Sexual sin is aggressively condemned in 21 out of all of the New Testament books. The first case of recorded church discipline occurred over a sexual sin within the congregation, and you'll remember Paul was so put out with the Corinthian church when he said, there's sexual sin in your midst, and you're actually proud of it. This is not a secondary issue. This is a primary issue. In a pluralistic culture, yes, there's room to agree to disagree. Within the body of Christ, no. There is no room for diversity on something as basic as the definition of marriage and family. On this point, we dare not compromise. I had embraced a serious error. But the peace I was feeling was soon evolving into something different. I was beginning to feel angry. There's a good reason for that. I had embraced this. I wanted to believe it was true. but there was a still small voice telling me it wasn't. My own conscience, my own foundation in the Word of God, and the conviction of the Holy Spirit were all conspiring together to tell me, no, Joe, you're embracing a lie.
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10: Now, when my conscience is telling me something that I don't want to hear and I decide, no, I'm not going to listen to that, then if you come along and tell me something that is in harmony with what my conscience is telling me, I'm going to be like, la, la, la, la, la, la, la, la, la. I don't want to hear it. I don't want to hear you. And if you keep saying that, you become my enemy. The body of Christ became my enemy. Many vocal leaders within the body of Christ were saying, this is not God's will. I didn't want to hear that. The more I heard it, the madder I got. And the madder I got, the more I decided, I don't want to just coexist with these people. I want to shut them up. And that's when I morphed from being religious to militant. Now, a gay militant is someone with a twofold agenda: the normalization of homosexuality and the silencing of anyone who objects to that normalization. I no longer believed just in seeking to normalize homosexuality in the culture. I, like many others, wanted to stamp out the voice of anybody who disagreed with that normalization. And I found a new drug when I made that decision. Now, I had given up drugs when I was a kid. When I was first born again, I stopped using dope. And even at my worst, I never relapsed back into using drugs, but I found a whole new one that could be generated within me. Rage. Getting angry. Getting angry over what I saw as an injustice. Getting angry over people I believed to be the oppressors. And man, there is nothing like the adrenaline rush you get when you feel you have a holy cause. They are the enemy. We're the righteous. And we go to battle with them. And in that, I felt so pumped and so powerful that when I look at the behavior of people throwing public tantrums and burning down buildings and getting in people's faces, I abhor it, but I get it. I became addicted to gay militancy. I felt so powerful debating people on college campuses and marching in parades and getting in people's faces about that. And all of the evangelical fervor I had applied to preaching the gospel when I was a kid, I now applied to converting the culture and the church to a pro-gay position. That was my righteous cause. And I loved it. Except, again, but God. Because there was something still testifying against me even in the midst of that. Occasionally, people who had known me when I was part of the Bible-believing church would run into me in the supermarket, or they'd call me up and they'd say, Joe, I hear you've gone gay. I hear you're with a gay church. I hear you are really aggressive about it. What happened to you, man? I knew you when you were such a Christ-centered guy, and you knew the Word of God. How are you justifying this? And like anyone who was well indoctrinated, I had all my answers ready. And I could rattle them off and look so calm and so convinced and end the conversation and go home and get drunk to kill the anxiety I was feeling. Because I knew I am being affected by what these people say. But I dare not let them know because that would be a concession. I have to be right. Because if I'm not right about this, what is my life built on? The whole foundation is going to crumble. No, no, no. I have to be right. I have to be right. Except as more and more time went by, I began to question how right I really was. Until early in January of 1984, when the conviction of the Holy Spirit was becoming overwhelming, at a time when, by all reasonable causes, it shouldn't have been. I mean, my life was going very well. Good job, wonderful apartment, good social life. I was in the best physical shape I'd ever been in. I was in so many ways a happy man who seemed to have so much together, as my openly gay, proud, religious self would tell you. And yet, I'd wake up in the middle of the night wondering, are you kidding yourself? And at work, sometimes I'd feel like I'm about to cry. And finally, in January of 1984, one night I got home from a workout at the gym, sat down in front of the TV. I saw an old friend of mine on a Christian TV show who was testifying about his own secret struggle with alcoholism. And he said, I never gave the church a chance. I kept it hidden, and that's why it overtook me. And I thought, okay, Joe, let's be honest. Did you ever give the church a chance? No, I didn't. Way back then, I had decided the church will never understand this temptation I have. They'll think I'm a freak. They'll reject me. And if I decide that they'll reject me, that will justify my leaving the church. Because I had never said to any of my Christian friends at the time, this is a temptation I have. Will you please pray with me? Because I don't want to give in to it. Oh, if only I had done that. What a different course my life would have taken. Today, if only so many women and men would do that, what a different course their lives would take. And that was when I realized, okay, it's time to get honest. And that's when I turned out all the lights in my apartment and I knelt down and I said, Lord, I am ready to admit it. If I have been wrong, I want to know that I've been wrong. And that was the night I became repentant. The repentant individual struggling with same-sex desires is the person who comes into the church saying, I do have these desires. I'm not going to keep it a secret. I know it will be a sin if I yield to them. I want to grow in Christ, so what do I do now? That was the question I posed to the church when I repented, relocated, and got into good Bible-believing fellowship. Because I knew I can't do it the way I did it before. I can't pretend that these feelings are not a part of what I deal with. And as I began making friends in the church, a whole new experience for me, by the way, making honest, authentic friendships, the guys in my church took me in and said, yeah, we want you. Worship with us. Join our choir. Join our softball team. And so I could spill it all out with them. This is where I've been. I lived as an openly gay man. I wrestle with these feelings. I don't know what to do about it. There are some struggles we all relate to, right? The struggle to mouth off or punch somebody out or lie or be greedy. And there are some struggles that are more unique that only a minority of us experience, like homosexuality. But good night, it's all fruit from the same tree, isn't it? The sin nature. So these guys said to me, look, we don't expect anything out of you that we don't expect of ourselves. Get into the Word of God. Develop your prayer life. Abide in Christ. Fellowship with us. Be honest with us about your struggles, and we will be honest with you about ours. Seek the will of God and the calling of God in your life, and let's all grow together and become the men of God that we are meant to be. They knew how you love a brother who is seeking discipleship and accountability. And this is why I often say, you don't have to have a PhD in psychology or sociology to know how to minister to a homosexual person. Do you know the Word of God, and do you have the heart of Christ you're in? And you're equipped, as they were. Interestingly enough, when I prayed my prayer of repentance, I said, Lord, I have sinned against you. And I know I have the heart of a rebel. And I probably always will. You are bigger than my heart. Take a hold of this rebel. Make me obedient. I didn't even think to ask, change me, as in make me straight, give me a wife, etc. But I did find, oddly enough, that as I abided in Christ and stayed in fellowship and grew in grace and sought God's will, the homosexual temptations reduced and became less and less strong, and I started having a desire for a marriage and a family life, but I didn't know how on earth that was going to happen because I really didn't have the kind of a resume that Christian women were looking for, you know? But if one of them didn't come along, I met her in the choir I had joined. We started talking. I thought she was lovely at first. Then I thought, she's not just lovely, I really like her. And then finally that evolved into, she's not just lovely, she's not just somebody I really like, I want her. I want her. And after about, oh, I think 72 years, I worked up the courage to ask her out. On our second date, I told her my whole story. We courted for a year and a half. I proposed. We became engaged for another year and a half. And in August of 1987, she became my wife of 34 years now and mother of our two sons. There were, of course, things that facilitated change in me, some critical investments that need to be made. Critical investments that include intimacy with God. How does somebody walk away from a life-dominating sin? They must abide in Christ. As Jesus said, without me you can do nothing. Abide in me and I in you, because as the branch cannot bear fruit unless it abides in the vine, no more can you except you abide in me. Intimacy with God was critical. Alliances were critical. Developing accountability and relationship within the church. So the author of Hebrews said, exhort one another daily while it's called today, lest any of you be hardened in your hearts through the deceitfulness of sin. And of course, a lifestyle of stewardship. I love the way Paul puts this, 1 Thessalonians 4:3-4. This is the will of God, your sanctification, that you abstain from fornication and that each of you learn, I love this phrasing, to possess your vessel with honor. Now I think I'm finally starting to get that. I don't own my body, but I am the manager. Lack of ownership doesn't mean you can abdicate authority. The owner commissions to the manager the owner's property and says, I am entrusting this to you. Answer to me for the way you manage what I have given you. Your passions, your thoughts, your gifting, and so forth. And in that context, I learned something wonderful about my own temptations. They would still come. But I hope I understand now that each temptation is an opportunity for worship. Because when I yield my members to God, as Paul told the Romans to, what am I doing if not worshiping? Just like we did this morning, we yielded our hands, our mouths, our bodies. So every time I feel like doing this and I say, Lord, I love you, I do crave that, but you are what I want. What is that if not an act of worship? And that takes temptation out of the negative and puts it into the positive as a whole part of the sanctification process. Holiness, for goodness sakes, it's not an absence of temptation. It is faithfulness in temptation.
4: That is some biblical perspective from Joe Dallas on today's Focus on the Family with Jim Daly.
8: Yeah, it sure is, John. And I really appreciate Joe's final points on how to overcome a life-dominating sin. He said we need to accept accountability, abide in Christ, and steward ourselves. Man, that is powerful. What a great perspective. And as Joe said, each temptation is an opportunity for worship, and we can triumph if we turn to God instead of whatever is tempting us. That's the power of the Holy Spirit in us. We can overcome. And if you're struggling with temptation right now, please reach out to us and ask for a callback from one of our caring Christian counselors. This is a free service that we've provided for almost 50 years now, and we'll give you an initial consultation, some ideas on what to do next, and we can help you find a like-minded counselor in your area for an ongoing relationship. 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And let me just add that we are able to offer these counseling consultations thanks to donors like you. 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Of course, a one-time gift is great. 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It's called When a Loved One Says I'm Gay. 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By the way, I recently had a chance to sit down with Joe in an extensive interview to talk about how to engage today's toxic cancel culture with truth and compassion. 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
5: With SRN News, I'm John Scott. Officials believe the Fly Dubai co-pilot accused of stabbing his captain and trying to seize control of an Israel-bound plane acted alone. Authorities have still not officially released that suspect's identity. Senator John Kennedy of Louisiana says he's considering running for president in 2028. The Republican made the comment on NBC's Meet the Press. Dolly Parton's nephew asking for more time to find a lawyer as he fights a temporary restraining order sought by her estate. Brian Seaver wants to delay an October 9th hearing by about 10 days so he can retain an attorney. Texas Longhorns remain the number one team in the country in the latest college football coaches poll. Longhorns are followed by Georgia, Notre Dame, Miami, and Indiana. This is SRN News.
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8: Remember who we're dealing with. Remember who we serve. Remember how he is. He's holy. And in light of that, prayer is a big deal. How big a deal? A very, very, very big deal. In fact, Spurgeon wrote this, and I really like this quote. Prayer is the slender nerve that moveth the muscle of omnipotence.

Have you made prayer more complex than it needs to be? Or have you made it more simple than it should be? Well, hello and welcome to the Grace to Live radio broadcast with Keith Crosby, Senior Pastor of Hillside Church in San Jose, California. On today's edition of Grace to Live, Pastor Keith begins a teaching series entitled, Lord, Teach Us to Pray. So if you have your Bibles, please turn with us to the Gospel of Matthew, chapter 6.

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1: Father, we come before you this morning, beginning a new series on prayer. And Lord, we want to look into your word and have you teach us to pray. Father, help us to be about your business and help us to realize the importance of prayer, Lord, the essential nature of prayer. And Father, help us to access that valuable resource. It is a right, it is a privilege, it is commanded. So help us, God, to pray in accordance with your will. We pray this in Jesus' name. Amen. All right, how many times have you heard someone say, the effect of fervent prayer of a righteous person availeth much? Or, pray without ceasing. You may have heard somebody say it, you may have read it in your Bibles. But sometimes we wonder, well, how do we do that? What does that look like? Am I doing it right? And those are good questions because they come from a heart that is concerned about doing God's business God's way. And with that in mind, people have spoken to me before, I thought it would be good to take up a series on prayer. So as we're praying for people that we might bring to church, as we're praying for circumstances and situations that we might encounter at home, in the neighborhood, on the street, at the grocery store, or in the workplace, or in the classroom, we might have a better way to pray. A lot of times people are afraid to ask the question, well, how do you pray? What is the right way? Well, hopefully in the next 6 weeks, we'll cover some of that. So today's message is entitled, Teach Us to Pray. It's part of a larger series, and today's message is the introductory message. We get the title from Luke 11:1, where the disciples said to Jesus, teach us to pray. They wanted to be taught to pray the way that John taught his disciples to pray. They'd seen Jesus going in and out for prayer, and they probably sensed there was more to it maybe than they had previously understood. And in the Sermon on the Mount in particular, Jesus gives his most extensive teaching on prayer. And so you might want to turn your Bibles to Matthew chapter 6. We're going to be looking in verses 5 through 13, and we're going to learn from Jesus the model prayer and what that might mean for us. And so Matthew chapter 6, verses 5 through 13, listen to what Jesus says. And when you pray, notice it's not if you pray. So he's assuming everybody prays who follows him. And when you pray, you must not be like the hypocrites, for they love to stand and pray in the synagogues and at the street corners that they may be seen by others. Prayer is something between you and God. It's not your chance to show how spiritual you are. That's hypocritical. Truly, I say to you, they have received their reward. But when you pray, when believers pray, when Christ followers pray, when God followers pray, but when you pray, go into your room and shut the door and pray to your Father who is in secret, and your Father who sees in secret will reward you. Some translations say will openly reward you. And when you pray, do not heap up empty phrases, as the Gentiles do, for they think that they will be heard for their many words. Do not be like them, you know, the pagans. You know, you look at all these indigenous cultures, and they have all these weird rituals. One of them is a prayer wheel where you write your words on a wheel and spin it, and the more you spin it, the more chance your prayers have of getting heard. He's like, don't be like that. It's not about the quantity of your words. It's about the qualities of your heart. Do not be like them, for your Father knows what you need before you ask him. Now, there's a lot going on there. We won't unpack it all today. But God already knows the future, past, present. He knows everything. He knows all of time, past, present, and future. Exhaustively, he knows what you're thinking. He knows your thoughts from afar, as it says in Psalm 139. He knows a word before it's even on your tongue. So prayer is about more than asking for things. Then he says this, pray then like this. It's important that word like there doesn't mean Just pray this prayer over and over and over again. Pray this prayer exactly. You also see that he's not really focusing on when it says go to your prayer closet earlier, go into your room and go into your closet and shut the door. He's not saying that's how you have to pray. He's just talking about the attitude is one of reverence for him and not praying. He's not telling you poses, postures, stances, things like that, which way you face, anything like that. He says, pray then like this. And I think we've all come in contact with these words that follow. Our Father in heaven, hallowed be thy name. Your kingdom come. Your will be done on earth as it is in heaven. Give us this day our daily bread, and forgive us our debtors. Some translations say forgive us our trespasses, and forgive us our debts as we have also forgiven our debtors, as we've also forgiven those who've sinned against us. And lead us not into temptation, but deliver us from evil. Now, many of you memorized this as children, and depending on your faith tradition, this might have been part of a liturgy. And then there are some people who recite it like it's magic. You know, if you say it so many times, say 15 Our Fathers, and everything's going to be all right, and you're forgiven for whatever you've done before. What this is, though, is not a, this isn't, these aren't magic words. They're not an incantation. What they are a model for us to follow, an example of prayer. And from this model prayer, we often call it the Lord's Prayer, but the Lord's Prayer is really in John chapter 17, his high priestly prayer when he's praying to his Father. This is the model prayer, or the prayer for the disciples. You can call it the disciples' prayer. So what we want to do today is look into this. We want to look at this prayer over the next 6 weeks and learn from it so that we can put its principles into practice so that we might teach our children or our spouses or our friends or fellow Christians. And hopefully we can take steps in so doing over the next several weeks to further enhance and promote the culture of prayer in this church. So what we're going to have is six messages organized around six statements from Matthew 6, 9 through 13. Our Father in heaven, hallowed be your name. We'll talk about that the first week. Your kingdom come, your will be done on earth as it is in heaven. That's week two. Give us this day our daily bread, week three. And forgive us our debts as we have forgiven our debtors, week four. And lead us not into temptation, week five, but deliver us from evil, week six. And that's how we're going to proceed. Each statement is significant because each statement contains a principle, I believe, or instruction on prayer. And the first statement is our Father who is in heaven. What we see here is his name. It's a term of endearment, our Father, a term of respect, his identity. He is the God in heaven. We also see that who he is one who is to be honored, hallowed, treated as holy. Hallowed be your name. Consequently, even as a Father, our Father, your Father, to whom we can cry, as the Bible tells us, Abba, Father, he is altogether unlike any father you or I have ever known or seen on this earth. He loves us as a father does, and yet there's a sort of a terrifying aspect to this, an awe-inspiring reality, because he's not like our earthly father. He is our Father who is in heaven, and he is to be respected and treated as holy. Not treated the way some of us as teens and adolescents and even adults have treated our fathers. There's something big and giant and scary about him. And that's not a bad thing. We get a sense of this, that we shouldn't approach him haphazardly, because it says, our Father who is in heaven. And this is reinforced elsewhere in the Bible. In 1 Peter chapter 1, verses 15 to 17, we read this, and I want you to see how this relates to prayer. But he who called you is holy. God is holy. You also be holy in all your conduct, since it is written, here's a command, you shall be holy, for I am holy. And then Peter kind of expands on this a little bit. And if you call him his father who judges impartially according to one's deeds, conduct yourselves with fear throughout your time of exile. Now, what's going on here? Well, we know that we're exiles, right? Heaven is our home and we're just passing through. But there's a command here. He says, now, be holy, for the Lord your God is holy, essentially. And then he says, if you call him father, you know, you need to be careful of how you conduct yourself in general and implicitly, and I believe explicitly, toward him. So, written in invisible ink, you might say, in this passage is, or are, the words, not so fast. And what do I mean by that? As you think, as you live, as you speak, as you act, as you pray, be careful. Not so fast. Remember who we're dealing with. Remember who we serve. Remember how he is. He's holy. And in light of that, prayer is a big deal. How big a deal? A very, very, very big deal. In fact, Spurgeon wrote this, and I really like this quote. Prayer is the slender nerve that moveth the muscle of omnipotence. And for those of us who, like me, who have problems with TH, prayer is the slender nerve that moves the muscle of omnipotence. What does that mean? It means this. When you pray, there's a mystery there. Now, we know as mature Christians that God isn't a politician. He's not taking a poll. And we can't get a bunch of people praying for X, Y, and Z and get him to change his mind. You know, he's declared the end from the beginning. He's determined what he's going to do. Sometimes in Scripture, there's anthropomorphism where God is expressed like man to condescend to our understanding, like he repented of making man, or he was sorry that he did this, or he's sorry that he did that, or Moses got God to change his mind. That's not what's going on there. That's just expressing God's will and decisions and actions in human terms. Yet there is a mystery here, because prayer does activate at some level and unleash at some level the power of God. And that's why Spurgeon can say, prayer is the slender nerve, and believe me, I've been reading lots about nerves lately, and they are slender, that moves the muscle of omnipotence. Such a teeny tiny, almost invisible thing can affect the way a whole body responds to a situation or doesn't. And prayer, in the same and similar way, is this small thing done by a small person on a small planet in a small solar system that invokes or incites the power of God. So prayer is vital to a Christian life. And I would say, somewhat like a nerve and muscles, prayer should be or become a reflex for a believer, like breathing. Should be something we do naturally. At the same time, as I think about muscle memory, it should also be a discipline that we do over and over again to train our minds and our hearts, our bodies and our lives to respond to God appropriately. Prayer is an incredible resource that I believe none of us avail ourselves to as much as we could or should. I was reading an article, and it really reminded me of me. I've lived long enough where I remember typewriters and dial telephones and something called a fax machine or mimeographs and things like that. You know, and then along comes computers and technology, and we have all these wonderful software packages, these applications, you know, Microsoft Word, Excel, Evernote, things like that. And I was reading that the average person gains a working knowledge of these technologies, but only avails themselves to about 40% of the resources that these technologies offer. And so they miss out on a lot at work and at home, a lot of conveniences, a lot of abilities that these softwares bring. It's the same, I would submit to you, in prayer. Prayer is something that we all do, I believe, as believers. But I'm not sure that we all do it as well as we can. And this isn't a performance thing so much as a gift from God. God enables us to connect with Him, to come before the throne of grace, not based on who we are or what we've done, but based on what Christ has done. He wants to hear our prayers. Pray then this way, He wants to hear. And I think sometimes, like Microsoft Word or Evernote, we don't utilize this amazing resource as much as we could. And prayer is kind of an interesting thing. What is prayer? You know, we're going to talk about that. We're going to ask and answer now 5 questions about prayer. What is prayer? The simplest definition that I can give you is that prayer is talking to God. Prayer is talking to God, actually talking to the God of the universe. There are almost 8 billion people in the world, but when you and I pray as believers, the God of the universe inclines His ear, metaphorically speaking, to listen. That's why it's such an incredible resource. It's a gift, it's a privilege, and it's a right, and it's a responsibility. We speak to God in prayer, He speaks back through His word. And prayer can be done in a number of ways, in a number of situations and circumstances. You really see that prayer is talking to God in the book of Nehemiah. And you also learn something else about prayer through Nehemiah. You can have lengthy and complex prayers, and you can dash off a quick prayer sometimes. And so let's look at this dashed off prayer in Nehemiah, Nehemiah 2, 4, and 5. And in so doing, let's understand that when you dash off a prayer to God, it's like writing a thoughtful thank you note. It's not that it's irreverent or it's hurried or it's trivial. It's that it's brief. It's the quality of your heart, the quality of your request, not the quantity of your words. Prayers can be long or short, but in Nehemiah 2, 4, and 5, we see that you can dash off a prayer in real time as you think and pray on your feet. Nehemiah 2, 4, and 5. Let me set it up for you. Nehemiah is the cupbearer to the king. He's approaching the king with a request, which is a very dangerous proposition, because if the king doesn't like your request, he can separate you from your head. And so he comes to the king, and the king sees that his face is downcast, that he's bummed out. And the king, Artaxerxes, is getting bummed out. And you don't want to bum out Artaxerxes. He's not a nice guy. History tells us that. And so we read this. Then the king said to me, this is Nehemiah talking, "What are you requesting?" So I prayed to the God of heaven, and I said to the king, "If it pleases the king, and if your servant has found favor in your sight, then you send me to Judah, to the city of my father's graves, that I may rebuild it." And don't miss what's going on here. The king says, "What's up? What's bothering you? What's wrong with you? What do you want? What are you requesting?" Still haven't learned to snap my fingers yet. He dashed off a prayer and he answered him. So, you know, you can be facing your boss, facing hardship, facing a firing squad, and you can dash off a quick prayer. There's nothing wrong with that. Nehemiah is interacting with an earthly king in real time and the God of the universe in real time, pretty much at the same time. Now, Nehemiah 1, 4 through 9, we see that prayer is still talking to God, but we see it can be a little more complex. As soon as I heard these words, this is Nehemiah talking about getting sad news from Jerusalem, I sat down and wept and mourned for days, and I continued fasting and praying before the God of heaven. And I said, speaking to God, so this is going on for days. And I said, "O Lord God of heaven, the great and awesome God who keeps covenant and steadfast love with those who love him and keep his commandments, let your ear be attentive and your eyes open to hear the prayer of your servant that I now pray before you day and night for the people of Israel, your servants, confessing the sins of the people of Israel, which we have sinned against you. Even I and my father's house have sinned. We have acted very corruptly against you and have not kept your commandments, the statutes and the rules that you commanded your servant Moses, remember the word that you commanded your servant Moses, saying, if you are unfaithful, I will scatter you among the people. So the people are in exile. But if you return to me and keep my commandments and do them, though your outcast are in the uttermost parts of heaven, from there I will gather them and bring them to the place that I have chosen to make my name dwell there. This is talking to God. And there's a whole lot going on. It's gone on over days. We see also in this prayer excerpt here that he's confessing sins, that he's hallowing God's name, that he's respecting God, that he's humbling himself. And we see that prayer can be a quick prayer dashed off in conversation with an earthly king, and a rather lengthy prayer given over days, over and over again, to the heavenly king, the one, the true, the only, all-wise God, the king and sovereign of the universe. Now, there's something else that's going on here that I don't want you to miss, because I'm asked about this from time to time. God listens to the prayer of the believer. I remember seeing a practice that used to make me shudder, still makes me shudder, where you're sitting with a group of people and somebody asks an unbeliever, a non-Christian, to pray. Sort of evangelism by, I don't know what, by good and ill-informed intentions. But God does not hear the prayer of an unbeliever. When I say an unbeliever, let me clarify. In Christendom, we get sloppy with our terminology, and you'll say, well, this person's an unbeliever. Well, they believe in God. Yeah, but they believe in the wrong God. Or they believe in God, even the demons believe and shudder, but they haven't surrendered to God. And so, you know, words are the currency of thought, you know, language. And so when we say unbeliever, we mean somebody who hasn't entrusted themselves to Christ. And the Bible teaches us in a number of places that God doesn't listen to the unbeliever's prayer. If they're not born again, he's not going to regard the prayer. Now, they may pray in accordance with his will. That's good for them, but he's not necessarily answering their prayer.

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We are so blessed that you've chosen to spend time with us today studying God's Word. If you'd like more information on Pastor Keith or Hillside Church, here's how you can connect with us. 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Also, I'd like to remind you that Pastor Keith and the staff here at Hillside always look forward to hearing from you. So if you'd like to drop us a note, you can email us here at keith@hillside.org. Well, we hope that you'll join us again next time for Grace to Live. But until then, I'm your host, Kevin Reeves. And on behalf of Pastor Keith and everyone here at Hillside Church, it is our prayer that the Lord will richly bless you. And thanks for listening.

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3: 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I praise God that many of us are educated. But you better understand, you better not get so educated that you think everything can be explained in natural terms. 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
8: Our Father, we have often turned to You in times of need. We turn to You today in a few extra moments of praise. We have given You our songs of praise today. We have acknowledged Your character. You are immortal, invisible, the only wise God. You are, because of Your transcendent yet invisible presence, You are over all our lives and in all our ways, and You, like none other, watch over Your own and care for us with an infinite care that is beyond our imagination. You never slumber. You never take a nap. You never sleep. You're never preoccupied. Your mind is never on something other than each one of Your children. And yet through You and Your precious Son, All things in this universe hang together. The affairs and the events of our lives do not concern you in the sense of troubling you. You watch over every one of them better than we could. You never have a day off. You are never absent. You are never without compassion, goodness, and grace. How can we help but praise your name, our Father? We've had great dads, but never a father like you. We have seen the work of good fathers, but never one who works like you. We have known powerful and strong fathers, but never one who is all-powerful. We have known brilliant dads, but we have never known one who is omniscient, knowing all. And so it is only appropriate, our Father, that we bow before you, thanking you for your word, not a mark of which will be taken away or removed throughout time and eternity. As the heavens are high above the earth, so is your way higher than our ways, and your thoughts above our thoughts. As the rain comes down and the snow from heaven and doesn't return, but waters the earth and makes it bring forth and bud, even so shall your word be that goes forth from your mouth. It shall accomplish the purpose for which you sent it, and it will never return empty and void of purpose. And so, our Father, we bow before you. We bow before your word. We thank you for those many men and women who wear the uniform of our country and of our allies' country. Thank you for their presence in places we will never be and in situations we will never find ourselves. Thank you for each one. Some teach, some fight. All are in training. Some are on the ships of the sea. Some are in the vessels of the air. Some are in caves and dens of the earth. Some are in lonely and desolate places. Some in the midst of bustling cities. But they're in your hand. For there is no way to remove ourselves from your presence. So we praise your name. We give to you today because you're deserving of all that we have. You own it all. And out of your provisions, we have the privilege, we have the joy of giving as you have taught us to give, faithfully and joyfully and generously. Our Father, we praise your Spirit for his work as you enlighten and guide us through his presence. Thank you for his convicting ministry that has brought all of us to a saving understanding, we who have come to Christ, and his work of convicting among those, even in our midst, who've not yet met the Savior. But most of all, as you have instructed us, we hail your Son's name. We hail his presence. We hail his perfection. We hail his work finished on the cross. And now we hail your power. May the Son's power be preeminent in our minds, our Father, as we give to you and as we focus on him. In his powerful name, we pray. And all God's people said, amen.
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8: Some of you struggle with absolute sovereignty. It's probably because you have not faced a cataclysmic experience. Christians who go through what I would call a cataclysmic test have little trouble ultimately with grasping and embracing God's absolute sovereignty. I'll show you an example. Turn ahead to the book of Daniel. Chapter 4 is a story of a man who is full of himself. He's the king of Babylon, which would be much like the land of Iraq today. You could make your own analogies, but Nebuchadnezzar is his name. He believed he was responsible for the kingdom as it was, for the buildings as they had been built, for the gardens as they stood, for the beauty of the waterfalls, for the wonderful pools that had been dug, for the water that flowed, for the people that lived, for all of life as it appeared in the land of Babylon, and he said so. Nebuchadnezzar saw himself as all sovereign, and he said so. Toward the end of the chapter, verse 29, after an encounter with Daniel, who prophesied this would happen, Nebuchadnezzar, 12 months later, was walking on the roof, chapter 4, verse 29. He was walking on the roof of the royal palace of Babylon. He's observing all of this kingdom that his eye can see, and the king reflected and said, now feel the arrogance as it drips out of verse 30. Is this not Babylon the Great, which I myself have built as a royal residence by the might of my power and for the glory of my majesty? While the word was in the king's mouth, a voice came from heaven saying, King Nebuchadnezzar, to you it is declared, sovereignty has been removed from you. It doesn't stop there. The voice continues, you will be driven away from mankind, and your dwelling place will be with the beasts of the field. You will be given grass to eat like cattle, and 7 periods of time will pass over you until you recognize, let me say it again, until you recognize that the Most High is ruler over the realm of mankind and bestows it, that is sovereignty, on whomever he wishes. Immediately, remember, God's purposes are never cut off, never thwarted. Immediately after the voice came from heaven, judgment fell. The worst, or the word concerning Nebuchadnezzar was fulfilled. He was driven away from mankind, began eating grass like cattle. His body was drenched with the dew of heaven until his hair had grown like eagle's feathers and his nails like bird's claws. I call that a cataclysmic experience. Yours will not be that dramatic, though you may go through deep, deep battles. You will go through whatever it takes for you to understand what Nebuchadnezzar realized. Now watch what happened. Verse 34, at the end of that period, I, Nebuchadnezzar, what does that tell you? He picked up the pen, or he asked Daniel, maybe, may I write this part since it's my part of the journal? Can I write what happened to me? I know better than you or anyone. I, Nebuchadnezzar, raised my eyes toward heaven, and my reason returned to me. Pause right there. He's in the field. He looks up from the grass. And by the grace of God, he sees what he had never seen before in his life. I looked up. My reason returned to me. I blessed the Most High and praised and honored him who lives forever. Now in my Bible, it turns to a meter. It's as if he's writing a poem or a song as he lifts his praise, singing praises to his name, lifting his voice in glory of the one who has full control over his life and all things around him. And he describes the God of heaven. His dominion is an everlasting dominion. His kingdom endures from generation to generation. Verse 35 is one of my all-time favorite verses in the Bible. I have several of them, but this is one of them. All the inhabitants of the earth are accounted as nothing. He does according to his will in the host of heaven and among the inhabitants of the earth. No one can ward off his hand. That's another way of saying thwart. No one can stop him. No one can restrain him. No one can ward off his hand or say to him, what have you done? At that time, my reason returned to me. Back to Job 42. As I say, I repeat, that's what I would call cataclysmic. Job has not been insane, but he has come through a maddening period of loss and humiliation, grief and disease. He has been leveled to the place of a homeless man, having been the greatest of the men in the East, of the men in the East. Having gone through it, Job is now beginning to realize, even, get this, without his questions answered, he is at the mercy of his great God who does all things well. And even though he may not explain himself in his actions, he knows he can trust his God. Which brings us to a third. God's plans are beyond our understanding and too deep to explain. God's plans are beyond our understanding and too deep to explain. See how Job puts it in verse 3? I have declared that which I did not understand, things too wonderful for me, which I did not know. That took some humility to say that. Hear now, and I will speak. I will ask you. If you ask me to give you the core message of the book of Job, I'd give you chapter 42 and verse 3. Coming to an understanding that God's plans are beyond our understanding and too deep to explain. Now let me pause and shock some of you with a statement that'll wake you up. There are times we are just downright disappointed with God. We are just disappointed. I mean, after all, we have done this or we have done that, and God has revealed himself as good and fair and compassionate and loving. And look at what has happened in light of this. In the book, Disappointment with God, we read, I can think of several helpful things God could have said. Job, I'm truly sorry about what's happened. You've endured many unfair trials on my behalf, and I'm proud of you. You don't know what this means to me and even to the universe. A few brief compliments, a dose of compassion, or at the least a brief explanation of what transpired behind the curtain in the unseen world. Any of these would have given Job some solace. God says nothing of the kind. His reply, in fact, consists of more questions than answers, sidestepping 35 chapters worth of debates on the problem of pain, he plunges instead into a magnificent verbal tour of the natural world. He seems to guide Job through a private gallery of his favorite works, lingering with pride over dioramas of mountain goats, wild donkeys, ostriches, and eagles, speaking as if astonished by his own creations. The beauty of the poetry at the end of Job reveals or rivals anything in world literature. Even as I marvel at God's dazzling portrayal of the natural world, however, a sense of bewilderment steals in. Of all moments, why did God choose this one to give Job a course in wilderness appreciation? Are these words relevant? Stay with him. In his book, Wishful Thinking, Frederick Buechner sums up God's speech. God doesn't explain, he explodes. He asks Job who he thinks he is anyway. He says that to try to explain the kind of things Job wants explained would be like trying to explain Einstein to a little neck clam. God doesn't reveal his grand design, he reveals himself. The message behind the splendid poetry boils down to this. Until you know a little more about running the physical universe, Job Don't tell me how to run the moral universe. Why are you treating me so unfairly, God? Job has whined throughout the book. Put yourself in my place. No! No, God thunders in reply. You put yourself in my place. Until you can offer lessons on how to make the sun come up each day, or where to scatter lightning bolts, or how to design a hippopotamus. Don't judge how I run the world. Just shut up and listen. The impact of God's speech is almost as amazing as the speech itself. Although God never answers question one about Job's predicament, the blast from the storm flattens Job. He repents in dust and ashes, and every trace of disappointment with God is swept away. Maybe God doesn't explain himself because knowing and understanding his way may not help us that much. Does knowing why really help us all that much? Is the pain decreased by knowing the cause? In a world filled with catastrophes, random shootings of cowardly snipers, crashing big planes into tall buildings, deliberately poisoning elderly people at rest homes, serial rapists and murderers, mothers who kill their kids, African famines, priests who molest innocent little boys, preachers who are fraudulent and phony, CEOs who take unfair advantage of their employees. How could God even permit that? Would it help to know why? Would it change the wrong? I'll go a step further, maybe because we're incapable of comprehending his answers. Since he lives in a world that is higher than ours, and in a realm beyond our realm, ours being tactile and limited by space and time, and the elements about us, physical elements like gravity, limitations of our ability mentally. Remember, we cannot apply our simplistic rules of life on planet Earth to the God of the heavens. Nor should we. What bothers us is that he doesn't act like we think he ought to act. He doesn't do what our father would have done, who loved us and would have given himself for. Where was he when this happened? He was at the same place he was when the Savior was lifted up on the cross to die. He was there all the time. As the process was running its course, and the most disillusioned people on the planet at that time were the followers of Jesus, called the disciples, wondering how in the world they could have believed in a hoax. Because from their little neck clam perspective, life didn't make sense. You know what Job sees? Job sees God. He doesn't see answers. He doesn't need answers. He has now gotten a glimpse of the Almighty. And that's sufficient. Still troubled? Number four. Only through God's instruction are we able to humble ourselves and rest. Only through God's instruction are we able to humble ourselves and rest. Where do I get that? Into verse 4, down through verse 6. I will ask you and you instruct me. Oh God, I will ask you. You reveal to me whatever it is I need to know about yourself and about these circumstances. I have heard of you with the hearing of the ear. Now my eye sees you. Therefore, I've got an argument. No, therefore I retract and repent, and there's no force. There's no threat that says, Job, you don't get out on your knees and beg for mercy from me, then I'm going to zap you forever. There's none of that. Job's talking. He says, you instruct me, and as a result of your instruction, I will willingly submit and accept it. You know what I love about that? Listen to this very carefully. There is no attitude of my rights. There is no sense of entitlement. There is no expectation or demand. There's not even a plea. And there's no longer any argument, any moody, depressed kind of spirit. You say, well, if God had blessed me like he blessed Job, I'd say that too. Wait, he's still covered with boils. He doesn't have any kids. He's still homeless. He still lost everything. And he says this to his God, who hasn't yet said, I'm going to bless you in a double manner than you were blessed at the beginning of the story. Job simply says, I'm yours. Peter writes, humble yourself under the mighty hand of God, and he will exalt you at the proper time. Get the timing. Not after he exalts you, humble. He says, humble now. Don't wait. Repent and rest in him. And it is remarkable how he will transport you to a realm of trust you've never had before, even with the answers missing. The philosopher of the humanist world demands an answer. The believer who has now learned through this kind of cataclysmic experience to trust demands nothing any further. Remember my comment about repentance? Contrite heart makes no demands and has no expectations. Makes no demands and has no expectations. Job has no demands and has no expectations.
7: A contrite heart makes no demands. It carries no list of expectations, no argument left to win. Today on Insight for Living, Chuck Swindoll showed us that Job came to that place while he was still covered in boils, still without answers. And there, stripped of everything, he finally rested in his God. Maybe you're in a crisis a lot like Job's, and perhaps you've come to the end of yourself and realize there's nothing left to do but trust in God. Tomorrow, Chuck will continue his message called What Job Teaches Us About Our God. And he'll remind us that sometimes the answers we seek never come. And in those moments of silence and searching, God is calling on us to trust him, rest in him, and sit in his presence. This is the very last message in Chuck's 22-part series on Job that concludes tomorrow. So this is the very last time I'll mention the bundle of resources for this biographical series called Job, A Man of Heroic Endurance. 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The Gospel according to Mark describes Jesus on the move, not as a king, but as a servant to all. Mark 10:45 says, "For even the Son of Man came not to be served, but to serve others and give his life as a ransom for many." 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I'm Bill Meyer. Chuck Swindoll presents his final message in the series called Job, A Man of Heroic Endurance, Tuesday on Insight for Living.
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9: One of my favorite stories from the Bible. It's a story of a woman who was caught in sexual sin. And they brought her before Jesus and they threw her on the ground. And all those religious people says, the law says we should stone her. What do you say? Jesus looked up at them all and just started writing in the sand. And he stood up and he said, let him that is among you who is without sin cast the first stone. Then he went down and wrote in the sand some more. What do you think he wrote? I don't think he was playing tic-tac-toe, hey, it's your move. No. He wrote something significant because the Bible says they left from the eldest to the youngest. So now all of these guys are gone. This trembling woman caught in sin looks at Jesus and he says, "Ma'am, where are your accusers?" She says, "I have none, Lord." He says, "Neither do I condemn you. Go and sin no more." He changed her life. He can change your life.

0: 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We're often quick to say, if there's anything I can do, just let me know. 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
1: The UK. Following the death of a lab worker in Siberia, she died of pneumonic plague. Roughly 200 people in Russia now in quarantine for medical observation. A Republican U.S. senator is known for his quick wit and snappy one-liners is not ruling out a presidential run, perhaps at some point. Senator John Kennedy of Louisiana spoke on NBC's Meet the Press. Several high-profile cases come up for review as the Supreme Court starts its new term today. Among other things, the justices will consider whether laws banning semi-automatic rifles violate the Second Amendment. There's also a case regarding the legality of requiring proof of citizenship in order to vote. More details at SRN News.
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1: The existence of the human soul. He published his findings and declared to the world that the human soul had weight. Later, scientists exposed the flaws in his methods. His sample size was very small. His measurements were very inconsistent. And here's what kills me. Some of his patients gained weight after they died. I figured that's probably what's going to happen to me. I'll be gaining weight after I die. Whatever happened in that room did not prove what McDougall hoped. But his question refuses to go away. Is there anything within us that cannot be measured? Is there more real things going on us than anything we can see? The Bible says there is, and that which is in us is called our soul. We speak of the soul occasionally. I'm doing some soul searching right now. Or, that place is just good for my soul. Or, she's a beautiful soul. Or, we sing soul music in our church. But we rarely stop to ask, even though we use that term, what is the soul? What is it? So here are three things to remember about your soul based on the truth of God's word. First of all, your soul completes your body. What are you made of? What are the essential components that make you, you? Your body is certainly part of the answer. It is physical of your existence. The flesh and bones and organs and systems, the astonishing network of 30 to 40 trillion cells, working together every moment, your body generates energy. It processes information. It sustains life in ways that are nothing short of remarkable. The human body is an organic masterpiece, but it is not the whole story. There are aspects of you that cannot be reduced to physical processes. Your thoughts, your memories, your loves, your longings, your sense of right and wrong, these are not made of muscle or bone, yet they are undeniably real. They belong to another dimension of your existence. I think this dichotomy grows up really early in the Bible. Genesis 2:7 says, "And the Lord God formed man of the dust of the ground and breathed into his nostrils the breath of life, and man became a living being." Notice the two components. First of all, the body formed from the dust, then the breath of life, God's divine impartation. It was only when these two came together that man became a living soul. My wife asked me a question about the soul. She said, when does a baby get its soul? If you believe that a baby becomes real at conception, he's got a soul. Because there couldn't be any reality for that baby if he didn't have a soul. So babies get souls at conception. You see this truth really clearly at the moment of death. The body remains after the end of a person's life. The same structure. And we often say when people come to funerals, he's not here, she's not here. Her body's here, but they're not here. Something essential is gone at death. The animating, personal, thinking, feeling self has departed. The body without the soul is no longer a person. It's only a shell. It's a good thing to remember this. Listen to me carefully. You might want to write this one down. You are not a body with a soul. You are a soul with a body. Your body is the house. Your soul is the resident. And while the two of you are meant to function together, it is your soul that gives your body meaning. The Bible helps us to grasp this by using other terms to describe our souls. For example, Paul prayed that the Ephesian believers would be strengthened with might through his spirit in the inner man. There's a synonym for the soul. He wrote to the Corinthians, even

0: though our outward man is perishing, yet the inward man, the soul, is being renewed day by day. Proverbs often use the word heart to describe this. Keep your heart with all diligence. And Peter used my favorite phrase for the soul when he wrote about the hidden person of the heart. Your soul is the hidden person of the heart. One of the best descriptions of the soul comes from the pen of the late Dallas Willard, who wrote, "What is running your life at any given moment? Your soul. Not external circumstances, not your thoughts, not your intentions, not even your feelings, but your soul. Your soul is that aspect of your whole being that correlates, integrates, and enlivens everything going on in the various dimensions of the self. The soul is the life center of human beings. When we think about spiritual warfare, this is where the real battle rages the most. Jesus said it this way, "What profit is it to a man if he gains the whole world and loses his own soul?" I hope you're beginning to see the vast importance of your soul. The second thing I want to point out is that your soul connects you to God. More than anything else, that probably explains the old adage that each one has a God-shaped vacuum in his soul, and only God can fit that. Let me help you understand all that's involved in that. Your soul is the part of you that connects you to God. You don't connect to God body to body. Guess why? God doesn't have a body. If you need a body to connect with God, you got nothing to connect to, because God is spirit. Do you realize the Bible speaks of the soul not only in reference to human beings, it speaks of the soul in reference to God. Leviticus, Isaiah, and Jeremiah all speak about God and speak of his soul, expressing his delight and his sorrow and his deep personal engagement with his people. These verses do not mean that God has a body like ours, but they reveal something important, that God is not distant or mechanical. He relates, he feels, he delights, he does so personally. And that raises an important question: how do we relate to him? Jesus answered that question in his conversation with the woman at the well. When she asked about the proper place of worship, whether Mount Gerizim or Mount Zion, Jesus shifted the focus and he said, "God is spirit, and those who worship him must worship him in spirit and in truth." In other words, God isn't confined to some location. He's not reached through geography. He's spirit, and therefore he must be approached through the non-physical dimension of our being. And this helps us to understand something very essential. Your soul is the faculty by which you know God. It's the part of you that responds to God and relates to God. The psalmist wrote, "As the deer pants for the water brook, so my soul pants for you, O God, and my soul thirsts for the living God." And Psalm 103 says, "Bless the Lord, O my soul, and all that is within me, bless his holy name." It is your soul that believes, and your soul worships, and your soul loves, and your soul turns away from God. Even our Lord Jesus in his humanity spoke on these terms. On the night before the cross, he told his disciples, "My soul is exceedingly sorrowful, even to death." Yes, Jesus had a soul. He was a human. He was fully God and fully man, and Jesus experienced the depths of human anguish at the level of his soul. So if Jesus had a humanity and Jesus had a soul and we're human, it's not too much to ask us to believe that we have a soul as well. Scripture identifies God as the source of our lives. He's described as the one who made our souls. He's not only the creator of our bodies, but the giver of our inner being. The one who formed us and breathed life into us. Your soul came from God, and your soul was made specifically for God. I believe that's the vacuum in you that longs after God. It's your soul. That's why nothing can ultimately satisfy us apart from him. That's why when we go down all these roads trying to find happiness and satisfaction, and we don't involve our soul, we got no chance. The only chance you have to relate to God is through your soul. Through the inner person of the heart. No achievement, no relationship, no possession can fill the deepest longings of your soul, because your soul was designed by God for communion with Him. That is why the battle for your soul matters so much. It is the battlefield, because whatever captures your soul shapes your eternity. No wonder the world, the devil, and all the spiritual forces of hell are waging a war against your soul, because that's where God is in you. He's in your soul. Your soul completes your body. Your soul connects you to God. And thirdly, your soul continues for eternity. Here's some good news or bad news, depending on who you are. You're sitting in this room today. You all have one thing in common. You have a soul that is going to live forever. It's not true what some people teach, that if you're not a Christian, when you die, you just die and that's it. You are going to be alive somewhere forever. You're either going to be alive in the presence of God in heaven or alive in eternal hell. But you will live forever. Your soul will never die. Your body will die one day. It will return to dust, just as Scripture says, to await the resurrection and redemption. But your soul will continue on without dying, awareness of its surroundings. Let me give you a clear-cut illustration to help you understand what I'm saying. When Rachel gave birth to her son, Benjamin, the Scripture tells us she experienced hard labor and she died. With a quiet but profound phrase, the Bible describes what happened. And so it was, as her soul was departing, she called his name Benoni. The Bible describes Rachel's death as the time when her soul was departing. Her body remained, but Rachel was gone. Even the death of Jesus is described in similar terms. On the cross, after bearing the weight of the world's sin, we are told that Jesus yielded up his spirit. Even more personally, he said, "Father, into your hands I commit my spirit." And James explains the body without the spirit is dead. You can't have life without the soul. This is one of the central truths of the gospel. Your life on earth is temporary, but your soul is eternal. That's why I'm so intentional to help you understand what it means to know God. Because when you open up the part of you that God created, you open up your soul to God, and you become a Christian, you not only have gained this life, but you escaped death in the future and gained eternal life with Jesus Christ. It also means that our decisions that we make here, especially our response to Jesus Christ, will echo throughout eternity. Jesus made this unmistakably clear. Matthew 25:46 says, "These will go away unto everlasting punishment, but the righteous into eternal life." There's only two ways, two avenues, two destinies. You either get your soul right with God and go to heaven, or you just keep on putting it off and neglect your soul, and then you die before you get it right, and you are doomed forever. Death seals every decision. The Prince of Preachers, Charles Spurgeon, imagined the horror of neglecting the soul. He says, "What will be the very cry of a man when dying he looks back on his whole life and says, 'I was busy here and there. I did nothing for Christ. My life is gone.'" And then he looks into the dim future and he sees no brightness there and he says, "Woe is me. My soul is lost. I tried to gain the whole world and I've lost my soul. Everything that I did with so much toil and effort now turns out to be mere trifling. For my soul is lost forever and all is lost forever." And then Spurgeon, in the next paragraph, gave me a sentence to give you. Here it is. "May this dreadful ruin of soul and life and everything never happen to any one of you." Your soul is incredibly and inconceivably valuable. And just like everything else, when something is valuable, others want to take it, to claim it for their own. Satan is on a war campaign against your soul and mine. That's why you are currently involved in a war, whether you like it or not. It's true. So that's your soul. But what about the battle for your soul? Most people don't wake up thinking, "I'm stepping into a battlefield today." We wake up thinking about emails and appointments and errands and problems and obligations. But beneath all of that, behind every conversation, every decision, every temptation, there's another reality. There is an invisible conflict shaping visible outcomes. What if we could see the invisible world? What if we had some kind of goggles and we put these glasses on, they would enable us to see spiritual conflict encased in the world? The Bible often talks about the invisible world and the unseen realm. Colossians says, "For by him all things were created that are in heaven, that are in earth, visible and invisible." I wish I could pass out some lenses or night vision goggles to all of us today that would allow you to see the spiritual conflict that is raging around us. One man in the Bible actually got that privilege. I don't know if you remember this story or not, but in 2 Kings chapter 6, the prophet Elisha was trapped in the city of Dothan by a surrounding army of Syrian soldiers who were intent on capturing him. Elisha was with the king, and so many soldiers were coming against them. Elisha told his servant, "Do not fear, for those who are with us are more than those who are with them." And I can see the servant thinking, "Are you kidding me? There ain't nobody with us." Then Elijah prayed, "Lord, I pray, open his eyes that he might see." And suddenly the servant saw the mountains full of angelic forces appearing as horses and chariots of fire all around. He saw what was there that before had been invisible. I can't hand out special goggles to you today, but we do have a set of biblical binoculars made up of the Old Testament and the New Testament. And both of these lenses help us to see those things that are invisible, to evade the dangers and to remember that we need not fear, because those who are for us are more than those who are against us, whether we see it or not. What I want you to do in this sermon series is to help yourself by more clearly seeing spiritual warfare through the lens of Scripture. Whether you see it physically or not, or feel it personally or not, I'm telling you, we are in a war, and Satan is trying to destroy our soul. Stu Weber wrote it this way. He said, "Every Christian is a walking battlefield. Every believer carries deep within himself a terrible conflict. It's a flat-out, knock-down, drag-out war, and when it's over, you want to be counted among those who are still standing." The Bible teaches us that we are up against an axis of evil made up of three things: something that's around us, something that's within us, something that's above us. The Bible calls these three things the world, the flesh, and the devil. It was spoken of way back in the 3rd century when Origen talked about it. Augustine of Hippo, a great church father, warned against it. Thomas Aquinas understood it better than most. And theologians were drawing together what Scripture already teaches. And one of the most repeated military maxims of all time is know your enemy. Ladies and gentlemen, I'm identifying the enemy today. Here's our enemy. It's the world, the flesh, and the devil. These three things come against Christians. Whether you like it or not, whether you believe it or not, whether you understand it or not, you are in a battle against those three things. Let's talk first of all about the battle around you. We are told in Romans 12, do not let the world conform you. Do not be conformed by the world. Phillips' translation says, don't let the world squeeze you into its mold. What is the world? It's not a globe, not a map. The world in the Scripture is the corrupted culture we live in. It's the system that drives society. It values priorities, demands, and expectations. It's the stream that flows downhill and pressures us to follow the crowd rather than obey the will and word of God. If we are not careful, that current will pull us far away from where God intends us to be. Think of it as a magnetic field. In physical sense, the earth acts like a giant magnet because deep inside, far beneath our feet, there is a core made mostly of molten iron and nickel that is constantly moving, and this liquid metal swirls and flows. It creates electrical currents, and those currents generate a magnetic field that surrounds the entire planet. This is what makes compasses point north. In a cultural and spiritual sense, the world creates a magnetic field for us. The world system that pulls us toward evil. We feel this tug whenever we review our children's textbooks, when we monitor the social media of our young people, when we visit college campuses with our students and hear their anti-Christian bias. We also feel the world's gravitational tug when we feel pressured at work to keep our Christian convictions to ourselves, or when laws are passed that threaten our freedom to live out our beliefs and we just say nothing. We are living in a world system that is fundamentally out of step with Jesus Christ. And every week that goes by, as I study what's happening in the world, I see another evidence of the buildup against Christians. If you say you're a Christian, you will have many friends, but you will have at least a few enemies too. The Bible says, be not conformed to the world. Don't let the world system and all of its materialism and everything else pour you into its mold.
1: You know, your body is very important to God. He created you, but He created you with your soul too. And your soul is far more important than your body, even though the way we live our lives in this world would not give you reason to believe that. The body will die probably around 100 years if you live to a long life. Your soul will live forever. The Bible says that we live in a perishing body, but that our soul is being renewed day by day. We'll come back to this again tomorrow for part two of The Battle for Your Soul. 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
7: 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I've got a new attitude.
6: Romans chapter 12, verses 1 and 2. Paul says, "Therefore, I urge you, brothers, in view of God's mercy, to offer your bodies as living sacrifices, holy and pleasing to God. This is your spiritual act of worship. Do not conform any longer to the pattern of this world, but be transformed by the renewing of your mind. Then you will be able to test and approve what God's will is, His good, pleasing, and perfect will." We've been seeing from the pages of Scripture that God intends to make us new creations. In fact, he says very plainly, Paul does in 2 Corinthians 5:17, if anyone's in Christ, he or she is a new creation, a new kind of person. And we've been looking in this series as how we become new experientially, how that newness is to impact our everyday life. And we've been focused especially on being a new kind of person as we deal with challenged and broken relationships. How do you deal with the fact that not all of your relationships are everything you want them to be or expected them to be? How can God give us a new attitude with regard to our relationships? So we've been looking at a case study in 2 Timothy chapter 4, and I want us to turn our attention there again as we pick up with this theme from the words of the Apostle Paul, who when he was in jail, soon to be executed for his faith in Christ, he gave us some insight into what it looks like to be victorious in relationships, even when there are some challenges there. Go with me to 2 Timothy chapter 4, where we've already seen Paul discuss the fact that he had someone who deserted him, a young man who deserted him named Demas. He said, "Demas, because he loved this present world, has deserted me." What do you do when people who you thought you could count on desert you. We have looked at that. And then Paul went on to mention a couple of people, Titus and Crescens, who disappointed him because they were not available to be there with him in this hour of need and challenge. And we have talked extensively about how do you deal with disappointers. In the earlier service, we talked about the fact that disappointers are going to come into all of our lives. People who love you can and will disappoint you. And I talked extensively about how to handle that, whether it's in your marriage or in your circle of friends and those that you have pulled into your innermost circle to walk with you. I need you to know that they are going to disappoint you. They don't want to. They love you. But every now and then, people who love you are going to let you down. And I talked about the importance of giving those people permission to be human and to understand that they will have a limited capacity to deal with you in your hour of need. Now, as we continue to look at this passage, Paul talks about another category. He has talked about a deserter. He has talked about disappointers. And now I want you to see that he mentions a detractor, a detractor. Here in 2 Timothy chapter 4, look at verses 14 and 15, where Paul says, Alexander, the metal worker, did me a great deal of harm. The Lord will repay him for what he has done. You too should be on your guard against him because he strongly opposed our message. I want to help you understand that God wants to give you a new attitude in your life and give you victory in your relationships when people desert you, when people disappoint you. And I want to let you know you are going to have another category of people that I call detractors. Detractors, in other words, people who are your enemies, people who oppose you and oppose what God is doing in your life. Paul said that I have this man named Alexander who has opposed me, and in fact, he said he has done me a great deal of harm. And I want to let you know, as you walk with God, you are going to run into some people who are full-fledged enemies of you and of what God is doing in your life. That might not be happy news for you to hear, but you need to hear it nonetheless. You will not escape this life without running into enemies. You are not going to get from earth to heaven without having to deal with detractors. Read your Bible. Anybody who was ever used of God in redemptive history, anyone that God ever blessed in redemptive history, had detractors, people who were their enemies, people who opposed them and opposed what they stood for. I need you to understand something. When you have enemies because you're living with the Lord, it's a good sign that you are on the right road. Because people aren't going to mess with you much when you are running with them, doing nothing in particular, certainly not serving God, certainly not pleasing God. You're not going to have as many enemies as when you decide, you know what? I'm going where God wants to take me. I'm going to let him cause a difference to take place in my life. As sure as you set your heart to follow God, you are going to have some enemies. Some folk are going to show up in your life who oppose you and oppose what God is doing in your life. And I want you to know, as we look at Paul's example, that we are to be aware of our enemies. Get used to the idea you have enemies. You're going to face them. And if you haven't faced them yet, keep on living. They are on their way. They're on their way. They are coming into your life. They are somewhere in a line waiting to be dispatched into your life. And after a while, the next one gets to go. And here they show up with their attitude and their opinions and their naysaying and their ridicule and their attempts to do you harm. It's going to happen way back in the beginning of redemptive history. Go all the way back to Genesis chapter 4. Genesis, the book of beginnings. And in chapter 4, you see the first detractor show up. And he is in the family of the man he hates. You have Abel offering to the Lord a sacrifice that pleases God, and you have his brother named Cain offering to the Lord a pitiful sacrifice that displeases God. And instead of Cain repenting before God and saying, Lord, I'm so sorry I displeased you, that I dishonored you by the way I sacrificed to you. Lord, please forgive me and give me an opportunity to make it right. Instead of doing that, he turns his hatred toward his brother. Some people only hate you because you're doing right. You didn't have to do anything to them. Abel wasn't bothering his brother. He's sacrificing to the Lord. But his brother, instead of repenting, acknowledging his need to be right, he turns his attitude toward his brother and he kills him. And let me tell you something. You're going to run into that attitude. You're going to find some people who hate you just because you're doing right. You're going to find some people who hate you just because you've decided you are not going to be a caterpillar. You're going to be a butterfly. And soon as you start flying, there are going to be some folk on the ground plotting to shoot you down out of the air. That's just the way it goes. It started way back in the book of Genesis. Later on in Genesis, you see a man named Joseph. I preached about him many times. A young man in his own family, he found his detractor just like Abel did. Listen, not everybody who is skin to you is really kin to you. Some people who are in your bloodline aren't on the journey of letting God have his way in their lives. And sometimes your enemies can be of your own household. And so you got to learn that when you walk with the Lord, you have to stay strapped and ready to do spiritual warfare, because there are some people who hate you and hate what you stand for. Joseph's own brothers hated him because he was spoiled, first of all. Now, that was their daddy's fault. They had a dysfunctional family. You know the story. The Bible says in Genesis 37, Jacob loved Joseph more than his other sons. Now, you know that's messed up. When a parent loves one kid more than the other children, you might identify more on, you know, a personality basis, but you shouldn't love one child more than another one. If you have that kind of problem, you need to hit the altar. Let somebody pray for you and let somebody talk to you and get your mind renewed by the word of God, because all of your children deserve your utmost love and respect. Jacob didn't understand it. He loved Joseph more than the other boys. And then Joseph had a dream from the Lord. In fact, he had two dreams where God was showing him, I'm going to make you prominent, so prominent that even your family will bow to you one day. And Joseph, with his young self, not understanding interpersonal dynamics and all that, he just went and told the family what God was saying to him through this dream. Listen, be careful who you tell your dreams to. Because not everybody can handle where God is taking you. Some people can't be happy for you. The test of the folk that are truly kin to you, spiritually speaking, and emotionally compatible with you, are people who not only mourn with you when you mourn, but who rejoice with you when you rejoice. I know the folk I can trust, because when God blesses me, they're happy.
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6: When God blesses me and folk are rolling their eyes and sucking their teeth and saying, oh, he think he all that now, I know that's somebody I can't trust. If you can't rejoice with me when God is blessing me, I cannot really count on you to come through for me in my moments of need. And he told his dreams to the wrong folk, and the Bible says they hated him all the more because of where God was taking him. Some people hate you because they see your life going higher, going in a better direction than theirs. And rather than join you on the journey, they'd rather get mad at you. And that's what his brothers did. And you know the story. His brothers were going to throw him in a pit and leave him to die. But then they said, no, we don't want his blood on our hands, so let's sell him as a slave. They saw some merchants coming down the road, and they pulled him out of the pit only to sell him as a slave. Listen, you got to understand that there are some people in your life who want to get rid of you, who don't want your influence, and they will assassinate your character. They will run your name down. They will do whatever it takes. And you have to be prepared as a person who's determined to walk with God to deal redemptively and appropriately with your enemies, because they are throughout the pages of Scripture to give us some case studies. Look at Elijah, man of God, powerful prophet in the Old Testament. The Lord used him in significant ways. But one day, he called King Ahab and his wife Jezebel on the fact that they had led Israel into idolatry. And the Lord judged Israel by sending a drought. And he said, there'll be no rain or dew until I give the word, because God wants you to know that he is in charge. And you know the story, that there was no rain or dew, and God judged Israel because of their idolatry. Well, instead of getting right, they continued to hearken to these false prophets, and one day there was a showdown on Mount Carmel. You read about it in 1 Kings chapter 18. And you know the story, how God used Elijah and how he marvelously proved that he was the true and living God. And those false prophets were slain as God continued to judge idolatry. Well, when you get over into 1 Kings 19, instead of Ahab repenting and saying, Lord, we're so sorry for our idolatry, he went home, told his wife Jezebel, who was really the king. You know, he thought he was the head, but she was the neck that turned the head. He went home and told Jezebel, Elijah killed all your prophets. And she said, let me handle this. And she put out a contract on that man of God. She was so bad a sister that she told him she was going to have him killed. You know, normally if you're going to kill somebody, you don't want to give them a heads up. This sister was so bad, she sent word. She said, tell Elijah that by this time tomorrow, he'll be dead. That's a bad girl. And you got some Jezebels in your life who hate you and don't mind you knowing they hate you, who have it in for you and don't mind you knowing they have it in for you. And of course, in that moment of humanity, whenever I read 1 Kings 19, I'm always struck by the humanity even of a prophet, a man of God. You got to understand, those of us who are used of God publicly, we still have to walk with God. We still have to adhere to his word. We're cut from the same fabric you're cut from. And here was a man mightily used of God. One day he's calling down fire from heaven, and God is showing up in a big and powerful way. You'd have thought somebody with all that anointing, when he gets word that Jezebel's trying to kill him, you'd have thought that 1 Kings 19 would say, and when word came to Elijah that Jezebel was going to have him killed, Elijah, the man of God, said, oh, please. That's what I would expect to read. I would expect to read, Elijah said, tell Jezebel, talk to the hand. Tell Jezebel that I am Novocaine because I am not feeling her. You know, something like that. But read 1 Kings 19, and here's what you'll see. Elijah got that word, and he ran for his life. How you calling down fire one day and scared of one woman the next day? But that's humanity for you. We've all had those inconsistencies in our approach to life. And it shows you that when you're doing the will of God, you're going to run into some enemies. I want to let you know, detractors are coming. Face it, you're not going to escape earth. You're not going to make it out of this life without people hating you. Take it as a sign. God must be up to something good in my life. If folk want to take time to hate me, if they want to go through all those changes to try to come against me, it must mean that I'm headed somewhere good. And you just got to make up in your mind. I am going to let the Lord renew my mind and give me victory in my life despite my detractors. And I got a word for you that you need to be on guard for them. Now look at what Paul said. Paul said, he did me a great deal of harm and the Lord is going to repay him for what he has done. Here's the first thing I want you to understand. When dealing with your detractors, do not take personal vengeance. Vengeance is the Lord's. Paul said you need to have a renewed mind so that you don't sweat your detractors. You know why? Because no weapon formed against you is going to prosper. Now you need to get that in your spirit. No weapon is going to prosper, meaning they can do you some harm. They can have some negative impact on you. They can slow down some things as they did with Paul, but they will not ultimately succeed in destroying you or what God is doing in your life. No weapon formed against you is going to prosper. Doesn't mean the weapon won't be formed. It doesn't mean the weapon won't be fired. It just means that it won't take you out. I want somebody to know God is saying to you through this message that I will not allow your enemies to write the last chapter of your life. I will not allow your enemies to dictate what happens to you. I want you to know I have begun a good work in you and I'm going to bring it to conclusion. In fact, when Paul writes about Alexander, he's sitting in jail awaiting execution for being a servant of Christ. And in fact, it was during this imprisonment that he was let out and he was beheaded. Paul lost his head and went home to be with the Lord. But it was a moment of triumph, not a moment of defeat. When you leave here, it'll be on God's terms, not the devil's terms. It'll be when God says he is ready to take you from labor to reward. And I want to let somebody know that you need to gird your loins and have faith in your heart and say, God, I'm going to believe you that my enemies will not get to write my story. And I want you to know that you have to have a redemptive attitude where your detractors are concerned. Now, Paul says, may the Lord repay him for what he has done. I want you to understand your enemies are in trouble with your daddy. You have the ultimate father when you serve the Lord. And he says, no, don't you take out vengeance. I'll deal with your enemies. And when they run into your daddy, they got problems on their hands. And you are free to just give your enemies to God. But notice what Paul said. He said, the man did me a great deal of harm. May the Lord reward him for what he's done. And then he tells his spiritual son, Timothy, he says, now you need to be on your guard against him. You need to be on your guard. I like that Paul said that because sometimes in the church, we practice foolish faith. Sometimes we practice sloppy agape. We try to be so loving until we just walk right in to harm's way. And we just act like, well, you know, we just need to love people and all of that. When a person hates you, believe them. Don't put yourself in harm's way when you know you have enemies arrayed against you. Paul tells Timothy, be on your guard. I need to help you as a follower of Christ understand that you need to be on your guard against people who hate you. Just because God has promised that their weapons will not prosper doesn't mean you should walk out into harm's way. Don't practice foolish faith.
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6: That's what you need to do with your enemies. 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
7: That's tomorrow in our continuing message, I've Got a New Attitude. 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
1: Knowing God from Harvest with Pastor and Evangelist Greg Laurie.
2: One of my favorite stories from the Bible. It's a story of a woman who was caught in sexual sin. And they brought her before Jesus and they threw her on the ground. And all those religious people says, the law says we should stone her. What do you say? Jesus looked up at them all and just started writing in the sand. And he stood up and he said, let him that is among you who is without sin cast the first stone. Then he went down and wrote in the sand some more. What do you think he wrote? I don't think he was playing tic-tac-toe. Hey, it's your move. No. He wrote something significant because the Bible says they left from the eldest to the youngest. So now all of these guys are gone. This trembling woman, caught in sin, looks at Jesus and he says, ma'am, where are your accusers? She says, I have none, Lord. He says, neither do I condemn you. Go and sin no more. He changed her life. He can change your life. You just have to be willing to turn from your sin and ask Jesus Christ to be your Savior and your Lord. Listen very carefully. If you want your sin forgiven, if you want to know that when you die, you will go to heaven, if you want that big hole in your heart filled, if you want your guilt taken away, you must receive Christ into your life. And He'll do that for you. He's just a prayer away.
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7: Live by every word of God. In Matthew 4:4, Jesus tells us, man shall not live on bread alone, but on every word that comes from the mouth of God. At Watsonville Christian Church, we aim for all of

0: Matthew Henry said that it ought to be our chief and constant care to make our calling and election sure, to secure a title to heaven's happiness, and then to get the evidence of it. Sadly, there are many today who are absolutely certain they've received salvation, when the fact is they are deceived. They're going through the motions, they're fooling everyone, including themselves. Might that describe you? What does the Bible say is the main difference between true Christians and false converts? Well, you're going to want to stay with us as John MacArthur takes the next few days on Grace to You to walk you through a salvation survey based on Matthew chapter 7. Now, John said that the passage we're about to look at is one of the most terrifying portions in the Bible. And I asked John to explain why he believed that some years ago. Here's what he said.
1: Well, to be told when you think you're about to enter heaven that you're going to hell is the most horrifying shock that any human could ever experience. But that is exactly what Matthew 7 says. In that day when they finally face the Lord, many will say to me, Lord, Lord, we did this, we did that, we did it in your name. And he'll say, depart from me, you workers of iniquity, I never knew you. Hmm. Now, we know that there are many, many people who think they're Christians and they are self-deceived. This is a massive number of people who are going to be in that crowd that say, Lord, Lord, it's us. Don't you know us? And he's going to say, depart from me. I never knew you, you workers of iniquity. This is the horror of building your house, the religious house, Jesus says in the Sermon on the Mount, on the sand and not on the rock. So this has to be the most frightening of all historic moments in all of redemptive history. When you think you're going to heaven and you find out you're going to hell. So we need to confront this. We need to take a look at this, and that's why we're doing this series on Matthew 7, 21 to 29. Not everyone who says to me, Lord, Lord, will enter the kingdom of heaven. What a stunning statement. The series is titled Salvation Survey, Saved or Self-Deceived. If you've ever heard anything from the Word of God, you need to hear this. This is the most important study we could ever air. Nothing could be worse than thinking you're going to heaven, finding out you're headed for hell. From the response we received when this study was aired in the past, it is clear that many people have never considered these issues until they heard this series. And many people have come to true faith in Christ through this series. So don't miss the next 4 days on Grace to You and take the salvation survey.
0: So, friend, what does saving faith look like? How does it change your attitudes, actions, and affections? And how can you know for sure where you stand before God? Find out now. Here is John MacArthur to begin his salvation survey.
2: Turn with me in your Bible to Matthew chapter 7, Matthew 7, 21 to 29. Let me read this to you as the setting for our day, and ask that the Spirit of God would speak to us in these tremendous truths. Not everyone that saith unto me, Lord, Lord, shall enter into the kingdom of heaven, but he that doeth the will of my Father, who is in heaven. Many will say to me in that day, Lord, Lord, have we not prophesied in thy name, and in thy name have cast out demons, and in thy name done many wonderful works? And then will I profess unto them, I never knew you. Depart from me, ye that work iniquity. Therefore, whosoever heareth these sayings of mine and doeth them, I will liken him unto a wise man who built his house upon a rock. And the rain descended, and the floods came, and the winds blew and beat upon that house, and it fell not, for it was founded upon a rock. And everyone that heareth these sayings of mine and doeth them not shall be likened unto a foolish man who built his house upon the sand. And the rain descended, and the floods came, and the winds blew and beat upon that house, and it fell, and great was the fall of it. And it came to pass, when Jesus had ended these sayings, the people were astonished at his doctrine, for he taught them as one having authority and not as the scribes. Now, all through the Sermon on the Mount, in chapter 5, 6, and 7, The Lord has been setting forth the divine

0: standards of his kingdom. As the anointed Messiah, the Christ, the King, he has certain principles which he has demanded of those who desire to enter the kingdom. Now, those principles occupy the thrust of this sermon, but they can all be summed up in one word. The requirement for entering the kingdom is that you be righteous. Righteous. And therefore, the whole sermon is summed up in chapter 5, verse 20. For I say unto you that except your righteousness shall exceed the righteousness of the scribes and Pharisees, ye shall in no case enter into the kingdom of heaven. The kingdom of heaven is God's world, God's dominion, salvation, eternal life. And entrance into that kingdom is dependent upon righteousness. Now that leaves man with two options. You either live your life, you either invent your religion, or you come God's way. You either come on your terms or his terms, and that is precisely where the sermon climaxes in chapter 7, verses 13 and 14. And there our Lord says, enter in at the narrow gate, for wide is the gate and broad is the way that leadeth to destruction, and many there be who go in that way. Because narrow is the gate and hard is the way which leadeth unto life, and few there be that find it. Jesus says there are only those two ways. There is the broad gate, leads to the broad way, ends up in destruction. It is the way of easy religion. It is the way of human righteousness. It is the way of the scribes and the Pharisees and those who think they're good enough on their own. On the other hand is the narrow gate and the narrow way that leads to life. And that is the way of those who come with a broken heart, with contrite spirit, those who come and know they can't make it. They can't keep God's law. They can't meet his standard. They can't live up to his righteousness. They can't be as perfect as God is. And they cast themselves on the mercy of Jesus Christ, who imputes to them his own righteousness. Only those two ways, and that is the climax of the sermon. Now, having stated that great invitation to enter at the narrow gate, and we've covered it in detail, the Lord then shows how difficult that really is. It is not easy. Don't believe anyone who says it's easy to become a Christian. It cost God everything, including his own son, and it'll cost you the same thing, including yourself. It's not easy. And those who would offer us an easy believism, a cheap grace, do us no favor at all. They delude us. It is difficult to come to God on God's terms. First of all, it is difficult because you must recognize your own total inability. And that means the death of pride, and that's difficult. Because we are constantly told that we're the most important thing to ourselves. Now, the Lord points out the difficulty of entering in the narrow gate right in verses 13 and 14. First of all, it says in verse 14, few there be that find it. And the word find is important. It's difficult to enter the narrow gate because you have to find it, which implies a searching and a looking and an examining and an effort. It's as the Old Testament says, if you seek me with all your heart, you will find me. Nobody just stumbles along and falls into the kingdom of God inadvertently. It's a searching, and the idea is that it isn't easily made visible. Secondly, it's difficult not only because you have to find it, and that means a hard and diligent search. It's difficult because it means it's the opposite way that everybody else is going. Many go in the broad gate, few go in the narrow way. It's what James said when he said, friendship with the world is enmity against God. It's what John said when he said, if you love the world, the love of the Father is not in you. In other words, you have to come apart from the system to enter the narrow gate. It's difficult because the crowd is going the other way. It's difficult also because it is a narrow gate, and that means you come through naked, stripped of all yourself, your sin, your self-righteousness. You come through absolutely alone. You don't come through with a group. You don't come through with a family. You come through alone. And it is a constricted way, and you know it's going to be a narrow life, and you must count the cost. And Jesus said further, it's not only difficult because it's hard to find, it's away from the crowd, it's a narrow gate, but because you must agonize to enter it, he said in the Gospel of Luke. In other words, there must be penitence and confession and repentance and soul-searching and brokenness. There is another reason why it's difficult to enter the narrow way. Another reason why it's difficult to admit that you don't make it. You can't live up to God's standard. You're not as perfect as you have to be. And that is because of false prophets, verse 15. And in 15 to 20, the Lord says, false prophets add to the difficulty because they stand in the way and they chase people onto the broad road. They're the ones trying to divert everybody for Satan's purposes and Satan's ends, telling people they can go through the wide gate with all their sin and selfishness and they can flop from side to side and wander all over a great big wide road and there's little price to pay. And so the Lord offers a choice and a verdict, a decision. But he says the right decision is to enter the narrow gate and it won't be easy. And he says, few there be that find it. Mark that, people. Few. Not many, but few. And there's one other reason why the few is only a few. Not only the deception of the false prophets, but listen to this. Self-deception. Self-deception keeps people from entering the narrow gate. J.C. Ryle, Bishop Ryle wrote, the Lord Jesus winds up the Sermon on the Mount by a passage of heart-piercing application. He turns from false prophets to false professors, from unsound teachers to unsound hearers. And Tasker, the commentator, adds, it is not only false teachers who make the narrow way difficult to find. It is a man may also be grievously self-deceived that adds to the difficulty. In other words, not just the false prophets, but we can deceive our own selves into believing we're Christians when the fact is we're not. Now that precisely is the issue the Lord takes up in verses 21 to 27. Self-deception. And what a fitting climax it is to the sermon. Having stated all the principles, having warned about the false prophets, the Lord says, now let me warn you one other thing. Make sure you're not kidding yourself. Are you really a true member of the kingdom of heaven? And the Lord warns us about two categories of self-deception. Number one is a mere verbal profession, and number two is a mere intellectual knowledge. In verses 21 to 23, it is a verbal profession. Verse 21, not everyone that saith. Verse 22, many will say to me. Now, these are the people who make the verbal profession. They say they're Christians. And then in the second paragraph, it is the ones who have only an intellectual knowledge. They hear. Verse 26, everyone that hears these sayings. Now, listen. Then in verses 21 to 23, you have the people who say and don't do. And in verses 24 to 27, the people who hear and don't do. That's the issue. And they're deceived. On the one hand, it's a verbal profession. On the other, it's an intellectual knowledge. And I call it empty words and empty hearts. And that's what we want to speak to in our study today. These deal with the matter of self-deception. Mere verbal profession, mere intellectual knowledge is, as John Stott puts it, a camouflage for disobedience. Now, you will notice that at the end of verse 21, you have a key word there. But he that doeth the will of my Father who is in heaven. It is not the ones who say, and it is not the ones who hear, it is the ones who what? Who do. In other words, the Lord is saying, if you do not live a righteous life, I don't care what you say or what you hear, you're deceived. Now, this is a very, very strong word, and I want you to listen as the Spirit of God speaks. Both of these closing paragraphs, verses 21 to 23 and 24 to 27, contrast a right and a wrong response to the invitation of Christ, and they show that our eternal destiny is determined by the choice we make. One, as I said, deals with what you say over against what you do, and the other, what you hear over against what you do. Now, keep this in mind. The Lord is not speaking to irreligious people. He is speaking to people who were literally obsessed with religious activity. They're not apostates. They're not heretics. They're not anti-God. They're not atheists or agnostics. They are utterly religious people, but they're damned because they're on the wrong road, and they are self-deluded. And I really believe, people, that this is a message that needs to be spoken today, because I am convinced that the Church of Jesus Christ is literally jammed full of people who aren't Christians and don't know it. Certainly, Jesus is saying many of those who think they're in aren't in, and only a few are. This is the ultimate delusion, people. You could be deluded about a lot of things, but to be deceived about whether you're a Christian, that's really getting at your eternal destiny. And so Jesus says you better check it very carefully. We have all kinds of people who are connected to the right religion and utterly devoid of the righteousness of God through Christ. We have multitudes of deceived people who are in the church, who are on the Jesus bandwagon, who think everything is well, and for them, judgment is going to be one big surprise. Frankly, there's no better way to undeceive them than by this particular sermon of our Lord. Now, some of these people, I believe, that are deceived are false prophets. I think some false prophets aren't deceived. They know they're phony. But I think some of them probably are self-deceived, so we'd see some of them in this group. But I think the many in verses 21 and following is not just false prophets, but all of those who are self-deluded and deceived about whether they're really redeemed. What lulls people into that deception? What makes people really think they're saved? Well, let me give you several suggestions. First of all, I think many times it's because they have a false doctrine of assurance. In other words, let's assume that when you were led to Christ, somebody said to you, now all you have to do to be a Christian is pray this little prayer and say this little formula based on certain statements. Well, you prayed it, you said it, you signed on the dotted line, and as long as you said it, and as long as you prayed it, and as long as you went through the thing, why, you're saved, and I don't want anybody to ever question that, and so forth and so on, and that very often happens, and you have a false sense of assurance. You want to know something? When you lead a person to Christ, you should never say, now I know you're saved, and don't you ever doubt it, and don't you ever let anybody else cause you to doubt it. Boy, you're saved. I've heard people even say, if you ever ask Jesus into your life a second time, you are denying something that belongs to God. You're denying the permanence of His salvation. You are questioning God's integrity. You are, in a sense, casting against God that which He has said as if it weren't true. Don't ever do that. Just accept it. You said it. You signed the dotted line. And that's a lot of baloney. Don't let somebody's false assurance, somebody's false certification take the place of the convicting work of the Spirit of God. And I think a lot of times in our evangelism, as long as somebody says the prayer and prays the little thing and signs on the line and has the card stuck in their Bible, we give them this little psychological game that they don't ever have to worry about whether they're saved or not, when the Spirit of God never did that in the beginning because they never were really right. I can't ever say to someone, well, now, boy, I know you're saved, and don't you ever doubt it, and don't you ever ask again. It's all settled, and it's done because you said the little formula. If I do that, I give them a psychological assurance of something I don't even know is true. Let God give them assurance through His Spirit, witnessing with their spirits that they are the children of God and crying, Abba, Father. Let God give them assurance when they add to their faith virtue. And as they add to their faith virtue and patience and godliness and love, then shall their election be sure. Then shall they know they've been forgiven of their sins. Then shall they not be blind to the reality of salvation. That's God's work, not some certification by some human being. But I think a lot of people have been told they're saved, so they believe it. Another thing that I think lulls people into this deception is a failure of self-examination. They never really examine themselves. They get into such a grace concept that everything is grace and everything is forgiveness that they never really bother to face their sin. They hear somebody say, well, you don't have to confess your sin. Your sin's already forgiven. It's all taken care of. Everything is set aside. Don't even worry about that. Just go on, live your life. It almost borders on what is called antinomianism, or an attitude against the law of God. And people can get to the place where they don't even bother to examine their lives. Why do you think the Lord brings us to His table, 1 Corinthians 11, over and over and over and over again, in order that a man may examine himself? 2 Corinthians 13:5 says you better examine yourself whether you be in the faith. If you don't, you're in danger of self-deception. You need to look at your sin. You need to look at your motives. Why do you do what you do? And believe me, if you're really genuinely saved, God will confirm that by His Spirit, witnessing with your spirit. But if that confirmation isn't there, you shouldn't be under the illusion that just because it isn't there, you're okay by some certification by somebody or some little prayer you pray. Thirdly, another thing that I think causes people to be under the delusion that they're saved is a fixation on religious activity. In other words, they go to church, they hear sermons, they sing songs, they read the Bible, they go to a Bible study, they take a class, and because they're all wrapped up in religious activity, they think they're saved. But that's a very, very great illusion. There are many in the church that are not. Tares among the wheat. And then a fourth area that I think lulls people into deception is what I call the fair exchange approach. And this is where whenever you see something wrong in your life, instead of really dealing with it and examining whether you're really a true Christian, instead of dealing with what's wrong in your life, you find something right with your life and you make a fair exchange. Oh, I can't be that bad. I mean, look at what I did over here. See? And you're always trading off the negatives and the positives. And instead of really evaluating your life honestly with integrity and saying, am I a believer? And if I am, can I be doing this? You say, well, I know I do that, but look what I did over here. And you make a fair exchange and you whitewash the deal. You can be lulled into deception by some false assurance, by a failure to examine yourself, by a fixation on religious activity, or by a fair exchange approach. But in all of those cases, you're deceived. It's amazing to me how many people are deceived. And they can recite the creed, and they can tell you the day they were saved, and they can show you the card where they wrote the line, and they can say, we believe in Jesus, and so forth and so on. But the bottom line is this. With all of your false assurance, with all your failure to self-examine, with all this fixation on religious activity, and with the fair exchange principle in operation, the bottom line that you better examine is this. Do you live in total obedience to the Word of God? And when you disobey it, is there a sense of conviction and remorse that draws you to confess it to God? And if that isn't there, there's a fair question about whether you're even a Christian.
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13: 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In Daniel chapter 2, the king saw a great image. The image had a head of gold, breast and arms of silver, thighs of brass, legs of iron, feet of iron and clay. 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What does the image mean? What is the interpretation of it? The God who revealed the image reveals the interpretation. The four medals represent four nations: Babylon, Medo-Persia, Greece, and Rome. The Roman Empire would be broken up. Then a rock cut out without hands. A divine kingdom would smash down the kingdoms of this world. Here is the incredible good news of this dream. God is in control of human history. Human empires rise and fall at his hand. We can have confidence in this God who knows the future.
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19: You know, you're on a wreckage. You're on a pilgrimage. You're on a journey from the wreckage of sin that we see in the book of Genesis, all the way to the glory of worship that we see in the book of Revelation. Yeah, we're going to be on that one right there.
20: Hi, I'm Caleb, and welcome to Building Your House with Tim Brown, pastor of Calvary Chapel, Fremont. The Bible says that unless the Lord builds the house, they labor in vain who build it. 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
19: Isaiah 44:21, and at home you can follow along too. Yeah, if you need a Bible, raise your hand up. We'll get one to you. Isaiah 44, beginning at verse 21. Remember these things, O Jacob and Israel, for you are my servant. I have formed you. You are my servant, O Israel. You will not be forgotten by me. I have wiped out your transgressions like a thick cloud and your sins like a heavy mist. Return to me, for I have redeemed you. Shout for joy, O heavens, for the Lord has done it. Shout joyfully, you lower parts of the earth. Break forth into a shout of joy, you mountains, O forest and every tree in it. For the Lord has redeemed Jacob, and in Israel he shows forth his glory. Thus says the Lord, your Redeemer, and the one who formed you from the womb. I, the Lord, am the maker of all things, stretching out the heavens by myself and spreading out the earth all alone, causing the omens of boasters to fail, making fools out of diviners, causing wise men to draw back and turning their knowledge into foolishness, confirming the word of his servant and performing the purpose of his messengers. It is I who says of Jerusalem, she shall be inhabited, and the city, and of the cities of Judah, they shall be built. And I will raise up her ruins again. It is I who says of the depth of the sea, be dried up, and I will make your rivers dry. It is I who says of Cyrus, he is my shepherd, and he will perform all my desire. And he declares of Jerusalem, she shall be built, and of the temple, your foundation will be laid. So Heavenly Father, in Jesus' name, as we look at this passage together, we pray your blessing on the reading and the teaching of your word. And we pray that we might have an ear to hear what the Holy Spirit is saying to the church. And just like Gordon said, Lord, that we would find out what Jesus wants us to do and do it. In Jesus' name, amen. Amen. Go ahead and be seated. Verses 21 through 28 provide a thumbnail sketch of the Bible's storyline. It outlines the journey from wretchedness that we see in verse 21, which I'll point out, to worship in verse 28. You know, you're on a wreckage, you're on a pilgrimage, you're on a journey from the wreckage of sin that we see in the book of Genesis, all the way to the glory of worship that we see in the book of Revelation. Yeah, we're going to be on that one right there. And so what we see in verses 21 through 28 is a pilgrimage from the wreckage of sin in Genesis to the glory of eternal worship that we see in heaven in the book of Revelation. And in verses 21 through 28, it lays out a lot of different spiritual landscapes that we're going to pass through on our pilgrimage. And so in verse 21, the road from wreckage to worship, it begins with remembrance. He says there in verse 21, remember these things, O Israel. What things are Israel to remember? Well, first of all, they're to remember the uniqueness of God and how empty sin and idolatry left you. That's verses 6 through 20. That's what we looked at last week. We looked at the uniqueness of God in verses 6, 7, and 8, and then the foolishness, the emptiness of idolatry in verses 9 through 20. And the Lord is saying, hey, there's no one like me. Remember that. There's no one like me. Now, we might think, you know, if a person really met God, how could they ever forget? Well, just look at your own life. You've had an encounter with God through Jesus Christ by the Holy Spirit. You've been born again to a living hope through the resurrection of Jesus from the dead. Old things have passed away. All things have become new. The living God lives inside of you. And what do you say sometimes? Oop, I forgot. And I was drawn back into my old life. I was drawn back into my own ways. My soul, it yielded to the temptations that are out there. It got caught up in the current of culture, and I went the way of culture for a while. You know, we can't really blame Israel for forgetting the mighty acts of God, because we forget them too. But hey, if I saw the Red Sea part, and if I saw the Nile turn into blood, and if I saw the firstborn of Egypt die, if I saw being sustained through the wilderness for 40 years, and if I saw the Jordan River parting, and if I saw Jericho and its walls fall down, I'd never forget. Well, hey, listen, you have something better and greater than that. You have the death and the resurrection of Jesus Christ for you. And yet, man, we forget how good God is. We forget how stupid it is to turn to the work of our hands. We forget how empty it is to try to fulfill our own passions and our own pleasures. And it seems so exciting for a while. And then afterwards, it's just so empty. God says, remember these things. Remember how awesome I am, and remember the wreckage of sin. You can never, ever create a reality better than my reality, no matter what you do. Also, remember that you are the remember that you are not the potter, that you are the clay. You're not in the driver's seat. You don't determine your own reality. You have a potter that has formed you. You have a potter that determines your purpose. You know, it's the potter who determines how big the pot is, how little it is, if it's long, if it's short, if it's wide, if it's going to hold 100 gallons, if it's going to hold a pint. And you might think, I only hold a pint, and that person over there holds 100 gallons. They're so much more important than me. No, they're not. They're fulfilling their purpose, and you're fulfilling your purpose. Why would you want what God doesn't want for you? Well, I want her. I want him. I want this. I want that. I want those. Why do you want what God doesn't want for you? Man, if I had that, I'd be so happy. I'd be so fulfilled. I'd be so blessed. Maybe. Maybe not. Maybe you have no idea what that would do to you. You know, there's all kinds of stories about people who win $50 million in the lottery, and then 4 years later, they're in debt. Well, that would never happen to me. Well, that's what they said. There's a lot of stories like that. Because I'm always, you know, the name of this game up here, preaching, is beg, borrow, steal. You know, it's, I need to find an illustration for this, a story for that, an anecdote for that. I got to let some light into this thing. And you're always searching. Any pastor, you're always searching. Even the off comment at a table in a restaurant that's not your own. Oh, I can use that, you know, in my sermon or something. And so I got these stories. How many lottery winners multiplied millions of dollars 3 or 4 years later is gone? And they're bitter against the friends who came and ripped them off. They feel so stupid that they bought 500 pairs of sneakers, or they bought, you know, 500 cars, and all their friends. They just feel so dumb about the way that they manage their money. And yeah, it was a thrill for a while, but it left them emptier at the end. You don't determine your purposes. You don't determine, really, in a real way, you don't determine the impact of your life. That depends upon the Lord. That depends. And you've heard my personal story here before. I thought by this time in my life, I really thought this. You know, preachers are known for hyperbole. this isn't hyperbole. You know, hyperbole is taking a truth and stretching it, not till it's false, but so it's an expanded truth, you know, kind of thing. But I really thought by this time in my life, I'd have a church of thousands. I really did. And not because I was so good, but that's just what the Lord does. You know, you just teach it and the people will come. But I don't have a church of thousands. I have a church of a couple hundred adults. And then, what, 500 kids? You guys are just, you're out of control, you know. You know, the Lord told Adam and Eve, be fruitful and multiply. And someone said, that's the only command mankind has ever obeyed, you know. But here I am, a church of 200. You know what? I'm satisfied. Jesus, why would I want what you don't want for me? Oh, but I'd extend my influence. The impact of the church would be greater. We'd touch so many. God, don't you see the logic behind it? And the Lord says, I'm the potter, and you're the clay. And last time I looked, clay doesn't talk back. You know, clay just is just supple in the hands, you know, of the potter. It says, yes, Lord. Yes, Lord. Yes, Lord. And what a glorious place to be when you submit, not just to God. I mean, that's an easy thing to say, I submit to God. But to submit to God's purpose and to be happy in what God has done, how God is leading you, and what God is doing in you and through you and for you. Remember that you are not the potter, you're the clay. Also remember that God will never, ever forget you. God will never forget you. That's what he says there in verse 21, the last phrase. Oh, Israel, you will not be forgotten by me. Did God forget Joseph when he was in prison? Did God forget Moses on the backside of the desert? Did God forget Israel in Egypt? Did God forget them in the wilderness? Did God forget them when they were in bondage? Did God forget them when they were in the Babylonian exile? Did God forgive them when they were in the bondage of sin and exile, and the bondage of sin and idolatry? No. God is a good rememberer. And will God ever forget you? Well, man, if I look at the text of the scripture, he'll never, ever forget you. I mean, God has an impressive track record. You're stuck with God. You're stuck with God. You know, a lot of you will tell me stuff. In fact, I just had to say it twice this morning. Hey, Pastor Tim, can we do this or we do that? And I said, well, yeah, it sounds good to me. But would you message me? Because I'll look you right in the eye and say yes, and then I'll forget it. I just, it's a pre-senior moment, I call it. Things just come in and they go out. Message me and I'll have a, you know, reminder of it. And I'll go, oh, yeah, we need to do that. I need to do that. Or I need to delegate that to someone else. I'm a forgetter. God never forgets. Remember that God is not a forgetter. Or don't forget that God is a rememberer, whichever way you want to put it. Now, verse 22 tells us that the road from wreckage to worship, it runs through redemption. It runs through remembrance. It begins with remembrance. Then it runs through redemption. I have wiped out your transgressions like a thick cloud and your sins like a heavy mist. Return to me, for I have redeemed you. The road from wreckage to worship runs through redemption. God has rescued you. God has redeemed you. You know, the penalty for sin is death. The wages of sin is death. Jesus paid your penalty. He bought you. You're redeemed. The word redeemed just means to buy back. He purchased you with his own blood. The Bible says all of us like sheep have gone astray. Each of us has turned to his own way. But the Lord has laid upon him the iniquity of us all. He was cut off out of the land of the living for the stroke of the transgression that was due to us. He took your sin. He took my shame. He took our guilt. And he carried it to the cross. You have been redeemed by the death of Jesus Christ. Jesus is your redeemer, as Jesus is also the redeemer of those in the Old Testament, those before Christ. Jesus is the redeemer of them also. Well, how could that be? How could the death of Jesus be retrofitted to those that went before? But this is what the book of Hebrews teaches in chapter 9, verse 15. For this reason, he's laid out some things about Jesus. He is the mediator of a new covenant, so that since the death has taken place for the redemption, for the buying back of the transgressions that were committed under the first covenant, those who have been called may receive the promise of eternal inheritance. Notice it says that for the redemption of the transgressions that were committed under the first covenant. The blood of Jesus was retroactive. We know that the blood of bulls and goats cannot forgive sin. And so all the multiplied millions of sacrifices through the hundreds of years that the temple stood, the blood of those bulls and goats, they were just a type of, they just prefigured. They just pointed to the blood of Jesus. But the blood of bulls and goats cannot take away sin. But on the Day of Atonement, God would atone for the sins of the people. He would just push them back 1 year until Christ died, until the blood, Jesus presented his blood in the holy place in heaven. So, you and I have a Redeemer, Jesus. And those under the Old Covenant, the First Covenant, also have a Redeemer. Don't forget that the road from wreckage to ruin, the road from wreckage to worship, it runs through redemption. You'll never stand before God in heaven without coming to faith in Jesus Christ. Jesus is your Lord, your Savior, your Redeemer. And he's offering himself to you this morning who don't know him. He wants to present you forgiven, washed, and cleansed before the throne of God. Redemption is necessary because of the wreckage of transgressions and sins that it speaks about there in verse 22. The word transgressions means rebellions against authority, and the word sins points to the failure to live up to expectations. And if you've resisted the potter's hand, that is rebellion. And if you haven't lived in worship of God, you fail to live up to the expectation of your life, because you were created to worship. You were created to worship God. That's God's purpose for your life. That doesn't just mean sitting around singing, you know, what a beautiful name, you know, you are and all that. It means that your life is submitted to him. My preaching is an act of worship. Your listening is an act of worship. Your obeying what God is speaking to you is an act of worship. Your kindness to your husband, your kindness to your wife is an act of worship, because all of that is this lived out submission to Jesus Christ. You were created to worship God. But idolatry is rebellion, and it's failing to live up to the expectations of worship. But God says it's just as easy for him, it's just as easy for God to wipe out your transgressions as it is for the wind to blow away the clouds or the sun burn away the mist of the morning. That's what he says in verse 22. I've wiped out your transgressions like a thick cloud and your sins like a heavy mist. Well, how could he do that? Well, the price has been paid. Jesus Christ stands eternally to my credit. Jesus Christ stands eternally to your credit. When I came to know Jesus and he apprehended me and he saved me, it's like Jesus came into my spiritual bank account. And the Lord says, this is the account that you're going to draw on for strength and forgiveness and blessing and help the rest of your life and the rest of eternity. The Bible says if we confess our sins, he's faithful and just to forgive us our sins and to cleanse us from all unrighteousness. And so I confess my sin to Jesus. And out of this eternal storehouse of who he is, he forgives me. But that account I have with him, though, is never, ever diminished. That account that you have with him is never, ever diminished. You cannot deplete infinity. I mean, if it could, it's not infinite. You can't deplete eternity. If it was, it wouldn't be eternal. It'd be God would say to me, hey, Tim, when I came to know Jesus, 18, almost 19, I'm going to forgive you 50,000 times in your life. Okay. Well, if I live to 68, that's 50 years. And you say 50,000? Okay. That's like 1,000 sins a year. That's like 3 sins a day. Okay. I can live with that. But no, I can't. Because obviously sins just aren't sins of commission. They're sins of omission too. Someone asked, you know, what's a sin of commission? That's when you sin actively against the Lord. Then a little kid asked, what are the sins of omission? And someone said, well, those are the sins you haven't gotten around to yet, you know. Anyway. You and I, we have this infinite storehouse of the forgiveness and the washing and the cleansing and the mercy of God. You and I serve a great God. You and I have an awesome Savior. He never, ever diminishes. We're told in verse 22 that the road from wreckage to worship, it runs through repentance. He says there, the last phrase, return to me. That is in the Hebrew, the classic word for repentance. Return to me. Repent and turn to my life. Return means to turn again. Return from your transgressions and from your sins. And anybody in this room knows that you just don't repent once when you say, Jesus, forgive me of my sins. I repent of them. I put my faith in you. Repentance is multiplied daily thing. Why? Because we fail to live up to expectations so often. The expectation that God has of your life is to worship Him. And how many times do we fail to worship? And again, I don't mean just stop and start singing, you know, Kumbaya, my Lord. But to live in obedience, that all that I do is an act of worship to Jesus. That it's for Him. And how many times do I do stuff that's not for Him, but is for me? It's to aggrandize me. It's to build me up outside of what Jesus has for me. So I repent. Anybody who's been married knows you have to live a lifestyle of repentance. Sorry, honey, I didn't mean that. I shouldn't have said it like that. Yes, dear, I'm sorry. Oh, boy, marriage will humble you real fast, you know, if you do it right. And if you do it wrong, it'll harden your heart. But it's a lifestyle of repentance. Just always coming to Jesus and not being afraid then, because I have this infinite supply of the mercy and the grace of God. Verse 23 tells us that the road from wreckage to worship, it runs through rejoicing. Shout for joy, O heavens, for the Lord has done it. Shout joyfully, you lower parts of the earth. Break forth into a shout of joy, you mountains, O forest and every tree in it. For the Lord has redeemed Jacob, and in Israel He shows forth His glory. The road from wreckage to worship runs through rejoicing. All creation, this is amazing, all creation is in sync with God. Even the fallen creation is in sync with God. We know that when Adam and Eve sinned, humankind fell. In the day that you eat of it, you shall die, the Lord said. We know that humankind didn't physically die, but we spiritually died. Original sin means, whether you're Catholic or Protestant, that when your kids are born, they're born separated from God. As harsh as that sounds.
0: Well, that's all the time we have for right now. 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
22: Well, happy Monday. Jordan Michaels here. Hope you had a good weekend and a good Lord's Day worshiping with fellow believers in your life. And hope you're planning for an outstanding Make a Moment Monday. It's the day that the Lord has designed for us, and we get to decide if we're going to complain about it or we're going to rejoice in it. It's our opportunity to choose how the day goes, and I hope you're choosing to rejoice in it. Exodus 50 verse 2 says, "The Lord is my strength and my song. He has become my salvation. He is my God, and I will praise him." So rejoice in the Lord. It's Make a Moment Monday. So wherever you go, whomever you see, let them know that they are important, that they matter. 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
3: You know, we read in the Bible great stories like the parting of the Red Sea, or the feeding of the 25,000, or the raising of Lazarus from the dead, and we think, well, that's really nice.

0: and realized it couldn't have been a coincidence. A need met that no one could have met but God. A close call you walked away from and you still can't explain why. Well, I'm convinced those moments are more than luck. They're what I call divine invasions. Today we begin a brand new series I've titled Divine Invasions. And I want to address this question. Does God still work miracles today? I believe He does. And over the coming days, I'll show you from Scripture how to recognize His hand, how to boldly ask for His intervention, and what to do when the miracle you've prayed for hasn't come. I've poured this teaching into my brand new book, also called Divine Invasions. It's hardcover, and a book I believe you'll want to pass along to a loved one, perhaps a son or daughter. My book is yours when you give a generous gift to support the ministry of Pathway to Victory. Plus, as an added bonus, I'll include 8 Divine Invasions encouragement cards that you can carry with you. Each card pairs a scripture verse with a reminder that God is still at work in your life. You'll be surprised how you'll begin to spot the divine invasions happening all around you. More details about my book and other resources are coming later in the program. Right now, let's open our Bibles and consider the first of 7 messages about divine invasions.
1: The day of my father's funeral was also the day I almost died. I'll never forget the service we had, the graveside service up in Van Alstine, Texas. It was raining cats and dogs that day. And after the service, the funeral director offered to take our family back to our family home in Richardson. As we were turning off of Arapahoe Road onto our street, he was trying to make the turn on an unprotected green light. But he wasn't looking at the light. He was talking to me about the ups and downs of the funeral business. And we were engrossed in conversation, but I couldn't help but notice as he was making the turn, a large red Cadillac barreling down the road, coming the other direction, headed right for us. I braced for impact. I shouted out his name, and our family members in the hearse shrieked. And then everything moved into slow motion. Have you ever had that happen? Something happened and it just goes to slow motion. And I remember watching that car coming toward us. And I remember my last thought was, isn't this ironic? I'm going to die on the day of my father's funeral. I watched and I can't explain what happened next. That Cadillac did not slow down one bit when it saw us. We didn't hesitate. We didn't slow down. But somehow I watched that Cadillac go right past us and ram into a light pole, obviously killing anybody that would have been in the front seat. What happened that day? I don't know, other than God directly intervened. That wasn't the day I was scheduled to leave this world. Maybe you've had that kind of experience before. What I call a divine invasion, a time that God supernaturally intervened in your life with supernatural power or protection or provision or physical healing. Have you had that kind of divine invasion? They're not common. If they were part of everyday life, they wouldn't be called miracles. They'd be called normicals. We recognize that they are few and far between, but the question is, do they happen at all? Well, as we start today looking at miracles, I think it's good to ask that question. Does God still work in miracles today? You know, we read in the Bible great stories like the parting of the Red Sea or the feeding of the 25,000 or the raising of Lazarus from the dead. And we think, well, that's really nice. God did some great things in the past, but God doesn't work in the same way today that He used to work. Is that true? There are 2 views of thoughts on that among Christians. Some people subscribe to the belief called cessationism. Cessationism comes from the word cease. It says that God has ceased to do supernatural miracles in the world today. Yes, He did them in biblical times because there was no Bible to authenticate messengers or their messages. But now that we have the Bible, we no longer have a need for miracles. Cessationism. The other extreme view is

0: is continuationism. And the idea that God continues to act today in just the same way he did in biblical times. The gift of miracles wasn't just given to Jesus or to the apostles. It's intended for every Christian. We ought to be continually experiencing miracles. Now, which view is correct? The cessationist view, which, by the way, is a view that I was taught in one of the seminaries I attended. They were cessationists. There are no more sign gifts or any kind of miracles in the world today. Or is continuationism the right view? Well, I'm going to tell you in just a moment. But let me, first of all, put this question in perspective. You know, there are a lot of things that Christians can disagree on. There are what we call essentials of the faith, and there are non-essentials of the faith. Under the essentials of the faith, we put things like the deity of Christ. You have to believe that to be a Christian. The blood atonement of Jesus for our sins. The exclusivity of Christianity, that Christ is coming back again. The resurrection from the dead. Those are essential beliefs. You can't be a Christian without believing those. But there are some non-essential beliefs of the Christian faith. For example, the issue of how old is the earth? Is the earth 6,000 years old or is it 6 million years old? Now, some of you are going to write me letters this week, but I'm going to tell you that is not an essential issue. But there are some people who think it's essential. They think you can't believe the earth is 6 million years old and be a Christian. And other people who say you can't believe the earth is 6,000 years old and not be a nincompoop. There are differing views on that. Same way with views about Bible prophecy. Now, yes, we have to believe that Jesus is coming back again. But how that works out, people have different views. There are different views of the rapture. Some believe, like I do, in a pre-tribulation rapture. Some believe in a post-tribulation rapture. You can believe in a post-tribulation rapture and be a Christian. You're wrong, but you can be a Christian who's wrong. We don't draw the line there. What about miracles? I put the miracles in the essential of non-essentials. You know, somebody once said, in the essentials, unity. In the non-essentials, diversity. In all things, charity. We need to be kind to one another. But I put miracles not in the issue of essentials, but just because it isn't an essential belief doesn't mean it's not an important belief. When you face a problem, you need to know, can I go to God and ask him to dramatically and divinely intervene in my situation, or am I wasting my time? If I ask God for a miracle, is God going to say, I'm unwilling to do that today, times have changed, or I'm unable to do that? I think what you believe about miracles affects how you pray and how you live. I want to say very clearly, I am no longer a cessationist. I was taught that. I don't believe it anymore. I don't believe God is out of the miracle working business. I believe God works miracles today, just as he did in biblical times. Here's what I believe has changed, and nobody says it better than Dr. Criswell, when he said, I believe in faith healing, I just don't believe in faith healers. And I think that's the difference. I think God no longer uses intermediaries to perform miracles. God has eliminated the middleman, so to speak. He doesn't use individuals. He directly produces miracles in our life according to his will. And that's what we're going to talk about in this series. Should we and how do we expect divine invasions? Let me stop here and ask you a question. Have you experienced a divine invasion? Is there a time you can look back and see a supernatural answer to prayer in your life? Can you look back at a time and recall when somebody spoke exactly a word of encouragement that you needed to hear at that time? Can you look back to a desperate need you faced, a need that was met, a need that was only could be met by the hand of God? Can you look back at something that happened in your life that appeared to be a coincidence, but the more you thought about it, the more you looked at it, you realized it couldn't have been a coincidence. It had to be the hand of God. My hope is that in this series, Divine Invasions, you will be encouraged to see God at work. You would ask God to be at work, not only in the world, but in your life as well. Well, that brings up the question, what is a miracle? You know, we use that term miracle all the times today. We have miracle whip, miracle glow, miracle wipes. Everything's a miracle. Well, what is a true biblical miracle? As you look in Scripture, you find that there are four Greek words that are translated in some way as a miracle. Four Greek words, and then there's a fifth word that, although not used in the Bible, its principle is found throughout the Bible. The first word is the word that is translated mighty works. It's the Greek word dunamis. We get our word dynamite from it. Mighty work. That's a supernatural work that cannot be duplicated by natural agents. And there are two passages in the Bible I want us to look at briefly that deal with mighty works, dunamis. One is found in Acts chapter 8, and it has to do with Simon and Philip. Simon was a false prophet, and we find his work in verses 9 to 11. Now, there was a man named Simon who formerly was practicing magic in the city and astonishing the people of Samaria, claiming to be someone great. And they all, from the smallest to the greatest, were giving attention to him, saying, "This man is what is called the great power of God." And they were giving him attention. Why? Because he had for a long time astonished them with his magic arts. Now, we don't know exactly what the source of those magic arts were. Maybe Simon was simply performing illusions, the Jim Wicker kind of magic that we all enjoy, but it's an illusion. But it's not just that. The Bible indicates he was getting his power from a much darker source. It was demonic. It was satanic. And so he was attracting attention because he was able to perform that kind of magic. In comes the evangelist Philip. Look at verses 12 and 13. "But when they believed Philip preaching the good news about the kingdom of God and the name of Jesus Christ, they were being baptized, men and women alike." Now, no Baptist preacher worth his salt can pass over this without making an obvious point. Circle the word believed in verse 12. They believed. Then circle the word baptized. They were baptized. And then draw an arrow from believed to baptized. There is the biblical principle you find over and over again. People believed the gospel and then were baptized. It was always believe and be baptized. Not one time in Scripture was anyone like an infant ever baptized first and then they believed. This idea of getting a six-month-year-old and putting them in a little dress or a little suit and having a priest or a pastor throw water on them, that is absolutely nothing to do with Christianity. In the Bible, it is always believed and be baptized. But I digress. Pardon me for a moment. Philip preached the true gospel, and the people believed and were baptized. And notice verse 13, even Simon himself believed, and after being baptized, he continued on with Philip. Why? He observed the signs and great miracles taking place and was constantly amazed. The other instance of that word dunamis is found in Acts 19, verses 11 and 12. It's Paul's preaching at Ephesus. It had one of the seven wonders of the world, the Temple of Artemis or Diana. It was known for its sophistication, but also known for its practice of demonic activity and black magic. And so what did God do? He put a true prophet, Paul, there. And look at verses 11 and 12. God was performing extraordinary miracles by the hands of Paul. So that, get this, handkerchiefs or aprons were even carried from his body to the sick, and the diseases left them and the evil spirits went out. What is he talking about? Well, handkerchiefs, you know, weren't these little decorative things like I wear. It was a handkerchief that was used to mop off the sweat. It literally means sweat cloths, what we would call sweatbands. And they took the sweat cloths off of Paul or his apron, something that tradesmen like tent makers would wear in their work, take them off of Paul's body and put them on those who were sick, and the sick would be miraculously healed. Now, there was nothing magic about that. God was using that to signify that Paul was a legitimate apostle. And there is absolutely no hint in Scripture that anybody else has been given that ability. So if you ever tune in to Pathway to Victory and you see them offering for $39.95, handkerchiefs from Pastor Jeffress soaked in sweat for your gift, turn it off. just say, the pastor's gone over the deep edge. We'll pray for him. You don't pay attention to me because of that. My authority comes from the Word of God. And the way we judge a prophet today is his fidelity to Scripture. But in biblical times, that was one of the powerful works that was done. A second word that is used in the Bible for miracles is signs, semeion in the Bible. It simply refers to supernatural works that tell us something about the performer of those works. It's something lesser that points to something greater. For example, one of the signs of a true apostle, remember there was no scripture in the New Testament times, one of the signs of the apostle was his ability to perform signs. 2 Corinthians 12:12. The signs of a true apostle were performed among you with all perseverance by signs and wonders and miracles. In Isaiah 11 and chapter 35 as well, there are signs that the Messiah would perform. One way they would know that the Messiah had come would be his ability to perform certain signs. In fact, the Gospel of John, which is different than the Synoptic Gospels, the Gospel of John is not chronological. It's built around seven signs that Jesus performed that only the Messiah could perform. It was the way that Jesus was identified as the Messiah. The third word is translated wonders, teros in Greek. It's a word that means literally to be open-mouthed, to stand agape. Have you ever seen something that just took your breath away? You just stood there and went, I can't believe it. That's what a wonder is. The word refers to the response of people to miracles. For example, Peter and John, when they went to the empty tomb and saw that it was empty, but the grave clothes were intact, the Bible says they were amazed. They were open-mouthed as they watched that. In Acts 2:22, Peter said this in his sermon at Pentecost, "Men of Israel, listen to these words. Jesus the Nazarene, a man attested to you by God with miracles and wonders and signs, semeion, which God performed through him in your midst, just as you know." In Hebrews 2, verses 3 and 4, after it was first, what? After the gospel was at the first spoken through the Lord, it was confirmed to us by those who heard, God testifying with them both by signs and wonders and various miracles and gifts of the Holy Spirit. That's what the word means. It refers to the amazement that people experience when they see a true miracle. Fourthly, the word works, or erga. This is a word, works, erga, that is used almost exclusively of the miracles Jesus performed. The Bible said there were certain miracles that the Messiah would perform, and this would be like a neon sign pointing to Jesus. He's the one. We see a great illustration of this in Matthew 11, verses 2 to 4. Remember John the Baptist? He was Jesus' cousin. He was the one who was the forerunner. The Old Testament said he would proclaim that the Son of God had come. Jesus said there was nobody greater in the kingdom of God than John the Baptist. And yet, did you know what? John the Baptist had moments that he doubted the Messiah. If you ever have moments of doubt as a Christian, don't condemn yourself. Don't think it means necessarily that you're not a believer. Even John the Baptist had doubts. And that's why in Matthew 11, 2 to 4, it says, when John, while imprisoned, heard of the work of Christ, he sent word by his disciples and said to him, are you the expected one, or should we look for someone else? John's disciples were being polite to Jesus, but they said, Jesus, you know, you claim to be the Messiah, and yet your own cousin, the person who believed in you most, is in prison. Is it that you don't care? Or maybe you're just unable to help him? Should we maybe look for somebody else, a little more qualified? That's what they asked Jesus. And Jesus didn't lambast John. He didn't condemn him for his doubt. Instead, he said, go back and report to John what you hear and see. The blind receive sight, and the lame walk, the lepers are cleansed, and the deaf hear, the dead are raised up, and the poor have the gospel preached to them. All of those are quotations from the Old Testament about what the true Messiah would do. Go back and tell John these things are happening. He was very patient and very compassionate with John in his doubt. But the point is that these works were given to Jesus to do to prove he was the Messiah. In John 10, verses 37 and 38, John wrote, quoting Jesus, "If I do not do the works of my Father, don't believe. But if I do them, though you do not believe me, believe the works, so that you may know and understand that the Father is in me and I am in the Father." Now, those are the four Greek words that are translated or associated with miracles. There is a fifth word that, although it's not found in the Bible, its principle is woven throughout the Bible. And it's the word providence. Have you ever heard people talk about divine providence? Many of our nation's forefathers talked about providence. Providence, what does it mean? It comes from two Latin words, pro, which means beforehand, and videra, which we get our word video from, which means to see. Providence means to see beforehand. It refers to God's ability to see beforehand what happens to us. Isn't that a comforting thought, that God knows ahead of time? That when something unexpected happens to you, something tragic happens to me, God doesn't slap his forehead and say, "Oh, I can't believe that happened to Robert. Why, he's in a pickle now. What is he going to do?" That's not God. God is not surprised at all. He sees around the curve in the mountain. He sees it all. You know why? Because he's planned it all. The reason God knows what is ahead for us is because he has planned what is ahead for us. This truth from the Bible changes everything. If God sees around every curve, if he's already planned what lies ahead, then nothing that happens to you catches him off guard. That's why you can bring him your deepest need without hesitation. 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Here's David with all the details.
1: 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That's P.O. 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I'm David J. Mullins. If God really does still move in power, what does that look like in your life? 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That's Tuesday on Pathway to Victory. 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The Apostle Paul sailed these waters, walked these streets, and the church was never the same.
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3: Group. And a good Make a Moment Monday morning. Jordan Michaels here. We're all about kindness today. 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Recently, Alistair Begg said, human eloquence and mental cleverness will very soon be forgotten, but kindness will be long remembered. 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
6: I am Pastor Shealy from Church of the Highlands here in the city of San Bruno. And in this early hour of this new day, it's my joy and delight to greet you in the name of our blessed and wonderful Christ. The mercies of our Creator God are new every morning. So let's rejoice and be glad, for this is the day that the Lord hath made. It's my daily prayer that in these brief moments that we have to be together, and from the reading of God's eternal word, you will receive strength and courage and peace for your Christian journey today. It's daybreak, and it's time for us to read the Scriptures. And this morning we're reading from the book of Acts, chapter 16. He came to Derbe and then to Lystra, where a disciple named Timothy lived, whose mother was a Jewess and a believer, but whose father was a Greek. The brothers at Lystra and Iconium spoke well of him, and Paul wanted to take him along on the journey, so he circumcised him because of the Jews who lived in that area, for they all knew that his father was a Greek. As they traveled from town to town, they delivered the decisions reached by the apostles and elders in Jerusalem for the people to obey. So the churches were strengthened in faith and grew daily in numbers. Paul and his companions traveled throughout the region of Phrygia and Galatia, having been kept by the Holy Spirit from preaching the word in the province of Asia. When they came to the border of Mysia, they tried to enter Bithynia, but the Spirit of Jesus would not allow them to. So they passed by Mysia and went down to Troas. During the night, Paul had a vision of a man of Macedonia standing and begging him, "Come over to Macedonia and help us." After Paul had seen the vision, we got ready at once to leave for Macedonia, concluding that God had called us to preach the gospel to them. From Troas we put out to sea and sailed straight to Samothrace, and from the next day to Neapolis, and from there we traveled to Philippi, a Roman colony and the leading city of that district of Macedonia, and we stayed there several days. On the Sabbath, We went outside the city gate to the river, where we expected to find a place of prayer. We sat down and began to speak to the women who had gathered there. One of those listening was a woman named Lydia, a dealer in purple cloth from the city of Thyatira, who was a worshiper of God. The Lord opened her heart to respond to Paul's message, and when she and the members of her household were baptized, she invited us to her home. "If you consider me a believer in the Lord," she said, "come and stay at my house." And she persuaded us. Once when we were going to the place of prayer, we were met by a slave girl who had a spirit by which she predicted the future. She earned a great deal of money for her owners by fortune-telling. This girl followed Paul and the rest of us, shouting, "These men are servants of the Most High God, who are telling you the way to be saved." She kept this up for many days. Finally, Paul became so troubled that he turned around and said to the spirit, "In the name of Jesus Christ, I command you to come out of her." At that moment, the spirit left her. When the owners of the slave girl realized that their hope of making money was gone, they seized Paul and Silas and dragged them into the marketplace to face the authorities. They brought them before the magistrates and said, "These men are Jews, and are throwing our city into an uproar by advocating customs unlawful for us Romans to accept or practice." The crowd joined in the attack against Paul and Silas, and the magistrates ordered them to be stripped and beaten. After they had been severely flogged, they were thrown into prison, and the jailer was commanded to guard them carefully. Upon receiving such orders, he put them in the inner cell and fastened their feet in the stocks. About midnight, Paul and Silas were praying and singing hymns to God, and the other prisoners were listening to them. Suddenly, there was such a violent earthquake that the foundations of the prison were shaken. At once, all the prison doors flew open, and everybody's chains came loose. The jailer woke up, and when he saw the prison doors opened, he drew his sword and was about to kill himself because he thought the prisoners had escaped. But Paul shouted, "Don't harm yourselves! We're all here!" The jailer called for lights, rushed in, and fell trembling before Paul and Silas. He then brought them out and asked them, "Sirs, what must I do to be saved?" They replied, "Believe in the Lord Jesus Christ, and you will be saved, you and your household." Then they spoke the word of the Lord to him and to all the others in his house. At that hour of the night, the jailer took them and washed their wounds. Then immediately he and all his family were baptized. The jailer brought them into his house and set a meal before them. He was filled with joy because he had come to believe in God, he and his whole family. When it was daylight, the magistrate sent their officers to the jail with the order, "Release those men." The jailer told Paul, "The magistrates have ordered that you and Silas be released. Now you can leave. Go in peace." But Paul said to the officers, "They beat us publicly without a trial, even though we are Roman citizens, and threw us into prison. And now, do they want to get rid of us quietly? No! Let them come themselves and escort us out." The officers reported this to the magistrates, and when they heard that Paul and Silas were Roman citizens, they were alarmed. They came to appease them and escort them from the prison, requesting them to leave the city. After Paul and Silas came out of the prison, they went to Lydia's house, where they met with the brothers and encouraged them. Then they left.

Lord Jesus, we bow our hearts before you on this Monday morning. Yesterday, with its beautiful time of worship, is only a memory, and yet from its strength we will make our journey this week. We thank you for the privileges of worship, for the body of Christ, for the family of believers that we are a part of. But now we've come to this new day. And Almighty God, as I bow my heart with so many who join with me for prayer, as the hymn reminded us that at times of when it's most difficult, that's when our faith means the most to us. And for some who join with me today, they have gone through very, very difficult days. They have had to say goodbye to those they loved very much. And death has become a reality in their life and in their home. And now its pain and its loneliness are with them. And I ask you, Lord Jesus, for these. I pray your Holy Spirit to gather around them, draw them close to you, and may they sense your strength and experience your peace and your wonderful presence. And in this time of loneliness, Lord Jesus, you be their friend. You be the comforter to them. You be their strength. You be their God. I pray, Lord Jesus, for all of us now as we start this week, we ask for an infusion, an infilling of your precious Holy Spirit to give us strength, to make us the kind of people, to help us to be the kind of persons you want us to be. I ask this in Jesus' name. Amen.

0: Amen. We've been thinking together, as we are in the process of studying through this book of Philippians, we have considered verse 21 for some days. Paul writes, "For to me to live is Christ, and to die is gain." And then he goes on to say, "If I am to go on living in the body, this will mean fruitful labor for me. Yet what shall I choose? I do not know. I'm torn between the two. I desire to depart to be with Christ, which is better by far. But it's more necessary for you that I remain in the body. Convinced of this, I know that I will remain and will continue with all of you for your progress and joy in the faith, so that through my being with you again, your joy in Christ Jesus will overflow on account of me." Now, we considered that first portion of that verse, "For me to live is Christ." But the second half of the verse says, "But to die is gain." Now, this second half moves from the subject of life in Christ to death in Him. And it teaches us that there are some great benefits in death for Christians. Paul says, "For me to live is Christ and to die is gain." And two verses further on, he adds, "For I am in a strait between two, having a desire to depart and to be with Christ, which is far better." Death, a gain, and death, far better. How vividly these words express the triumphant outlook of a Christian as he looks towards eternity. Unfortunately, folks, it's necessary to say that although death holds benefits for Christians, it certainly does not hold benefits for the unbeliever. A Christian may experience much of hell on earth, and although in God's grace it is always mingled with a taste of heaven, but beyond that is the bliss and the promise of heaven and unbroken fellowship with God. On the other hand, all that the unbeliever will know of heaven is whatever heaven he creates and makes for himself here on earth. After that, the Bible says his future is one of condemnation and eternal separation from the very presence of God. Subconsciously, the non-Christian knows this. And thus, death looms large as a dreadful enemy. Philosophers have pictured death in an abstract language, attempting to lessen its terror in that way, and poets have romanticized it. But the fear of death lies deep in the mind of the unbeliever. The poet James Russell Lowell calls death a beautiful as the feet of a friend coming to welcome us at our journey's end. But Francis Bacon was closer to reality when he said that men fear death as children fear the dark. Men sense that in that sleep of death, bad dreams come, and they flee from it. They know that in death a man must meet his Maker. And they sense that apart from Christ, no man is prepared for that encounter. Dr. Samuel Johnson told of his horror at the deathbed of a friend. He said that at the sight of this last conflict, I felt a sensation never known to me before, a confusion of passions, an awful stillness of sorrow, a gloomy terror without a name. How grateful the Christian can be that Christ came to free him from such terrors. The Bible says of Jesus, "For as much then as ye are the children are partakers of flesh and blood, he also himself likewise took part of the same, that through death he might destroy him that had the power of death, that is the devil, and deliver him who through fear of death were all their lifetime subject to bondage." Death, it's not a good subject, but it's a reality of life. We live with it every day. And what Paul is saying, "For me to live is to enjoy the fellowship of Christ in a dimension that all Christians enjoy. But to die has its benefits too." Yes, as Christians, when life is finished, and God beckons us to our eternal home, and we are wafted into His presence, what blessed joy awaits us in eternity in the presence of God. Paul said, For me to live, I'll live for Christ, and I'll live with Christ. But to die, I shall forever be in His presence. What a hope we have as Christians beyond the grave. Amen.
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3: Here in 1 Corinthians, the Apostle Paul deals with quite a few issues. 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Won't you join us with today's broadcast of Study Verse by Verse? 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
4: A few weeks ago, we discussed the two conflicting agendas that press against every Christian church, including our own. One agenda being liberalism, which wants to turn the grace of God into a license to continue in sin. The other being legalism, which uses the Bible to intimidate, manipulate, and control other people. And between these two extremes is the narrow path of liberty. We as a church family want to remain on this narrow path between liberalism and legalism, on this narrow path of liberty where sin is called sin, but people don't have to be artificial to be loved, accepted, and respected. The week following, we discussed our need for limiting the exercise of our liberty by being concerned for the welfare of the weaker amongst us. The Apostle Paul said in 1 Corinthians 8:9, "Be careful, however, that the exercise of your freedom does not become a stumbling block to the weak." Then in chapter 9, Apostle Paul uses himself as an illustration of applying this principle to life. He, as the founding pastor, was entitled to the support of the financial support of that church, but he chose to relinquish that right for the sake of the gospel so that his accepting money would not be a hindrance to people accepting the gospel. When we met together last time, we looked at what God's plan was for supporting full-time ministry through tithes in the Old Testament and the New Testament. The Apostle Paul wrote in 1 Corinthians 9:13, "Don't you know that those who work in the temple get their food from the temple, and those who serve at the altar share in what is offered on the altar? In the same way, the Lord has commanded that those who preach the gospel should receive their living from the gospel." The phrase there, "in the same way," connects the Old Testament practice of supporting those who were full-time in ministry, the priests and the Levites, with the New Testament practice of supporting those who were full-time in ministry. And although Paul had a right to financial support, he did not enforce that right and use that as an example to these Corinthian believers that concern for the weaker brother was of greater importance than the freedom or the liberty of eating meat sacrificed to idols. Paul here was talking about priorities, the things that are really important to us in our lives. And it's unfortunate that some Christians have their personal priorities so confused that it creates a hindrance to the work of Christ. Paul explains here why he chose not to receive financial support. The reason was he had a goal, and he lets us know what his goal is. His goal is to gain the lost. Look at verse 19, "that I might gain the more." Verse 20, "that I might gain the Jews, and that I might gain them that are under the law." Verse 21, "that I might gain them that are without law." Verse number 22, "that I might gain the weak." verse 23, that I might by all means save some. He didn't want to do anything that might hinder someone from receiving Jesus Christ as their Lord and Savior. And so he was willing to set aside his liberty if that meant that someone might be saved. Verse 15, but I have made no use of any of these rights, nor am I writing these things to secure any such provision. For I would rather die than have anyone deprive me of my ground for boasting. On that day, the city of Corinth and many large Greek cities were filled with all kinds of philosophers and teachers of false religions who preached from every street corner and demanded money. Now, not only did Paul refuse to use their technique or their oratory or their arguments, but he also refused to accept money from those to whom he ministered. And the reason for that was he wanted the gospel to be free of any hindrance that might cause someone to not accept Jesus Christ as Lord and Savior. He wanted no association with these other philosophies and religions. He wanted Christianity to be distinct from all of the other beliefs that were being marketed on the streets of Corinth. And when Paul wrote, "Neither have I written these things," he was wanting to make sure to communicate to his readers that he was not hinting that they should start supporting him. Now, the word for boasting is interesting. Kaukema. It's actually the word, I am told, from which we get the word cocky. Kaukema, boasting. Now, it can be translated in that fashion, but it also carries the idea of rejoicing or reveling. If it's done in pride or arrogance, then it's usually a sin. But Paul's boast was not in arrogance, but rather joy. He was rejoicing that he had the ability to exercise the freedom to not choose his rights. And so he wasn't here boasting about his accomplishments, as he immediately makes clear in the next verse. He says in verse 16, "For if I preach the gospel, that gives me no ground for boasting, for necessity is laid upon me. Woe to me if I do not preach." You see, Paul had been called to preach the gospel. He had been compelled to preach the gospel. He was on the road to Damascus. He was going to create some problems for some Christians. And Jesus revealed himself to Paul, then called Saul, on the road to Damascus and said, "Saul, enough of this. I want you to work for me. I'm sending you as an apostle to the Gentiles." So he was compelled by Jesus, by God, to preach. And he said, "Woe to me if I don't preach." And that word woe refers to some undescribed calamity that might befall him if he was disobedient to his calling. The compulsion did not mean that Paul did not enjoy his duty. In fact, he did. That's what he's saying here. He served the Lord by faithfully accomplishing the duties that were given to him. Verse 17, "For if I do this of my own will, I have a reward. But if not of my will, I am still entrusted with a stewardship." Now, what is Paul here saying? He's saying that if I was not under compulsion to preach, then I would be rewarded for preaching because I was doing it of my own free will. But since I am under compulsion from God to preach, when I preach, I am merely fulfilling my duty, and it's not deserving of any special reward. Now, in order to understand his paradigm, remember that oikonomoi were slaves whose masters entrusted to them certain goods to be stewarded or administered. And the master never asked the servant, the slave, "Would you please take care of this for me?" The master would say, "Take it." And the slave was to take it. If the slave didn't take responsibility or stewardship for what the master gave them, then woe to that slave. And Paul perceived himself as a slave and described himself as a slave to the Lord. He says in verse 18, "What then is my reward? That in my preaching I may present the gospel free of charge, so as not to make full use of my right in the gospel." Now, although Paul was preaching under compulsion, that God had called him to preach, yet God had not called him to preach for free. And so Paul here was rejoicing that he had the opportunity to not receive financial support, and by so doing, he was in effect contributing something of his very own to the cause of the gospel. And the opportunity to contribute something to the cause of the gospel was the cause for his rejoicing. Verse 19, "For though I am free from all, I have made myself a servant to all, that I might win more of them." His primary purpose here was to win people for Christ. He believed in Proverbs 11:30, which says, "He who is wise wins souls." And as far as his rights were concerned, he was free from all men, but because of his love for his fellow man, he would gladly limit the exercise of his rights. In effect, he had figuratively become a slave to all. He would modify his habits, his preferences, his entire life if anything that he was doing might cause someone else to stumble or to be offended or to be hindered from receiving Jesus Christ as Lord and Savior. And I should remind us that we're speaking here of the gray areas in living, those areas about which the Bible does not give us specific instructions. Paul here, in those areas, Paul would not do something that might cause a fellow believer, a weaker believer, to be disturbed. Now, he gives examples of how he served different groups of people. In verse 20, he says, "To the Jews, I became as a Jew, in order to win Jews. To those under the law, I became as one under the law, though not being myself under the law, that I might win those under the law." So in Christ, Paul was no longer bound to the ceremonies, rituals, and traditions of Judaism, and they had no bearing or no effect on his spiritual life. But if by following those, he might have an open door as an opportunity to witness on behalf of Christ, then he would gladly accommodate that. And what had been to him legal constraints now became constraints based upon love. He loved his fellow man, and for that reason, he wanted to win them to Christ, and for that reason, he didn't exercise his rights.
5: Becoming all things to all men, that he might win all the more to Christ. We'll go on to see an illustration of this tomorrow as we pick up where we left off today on Study Verse by Verse with Pastor Leighton Sheely. Thank you for taking a moment of your day to engage into God's Word with us. 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Questions, comments, as always, a great place to start is our website, highlands.us. That's highlands.us. And then, again, as mentioned, see you back here tomorrow as we continue in 1 Corinthians chapter 9 on Study Verse by Verse with our teacher and pastor, Leighton Sheely.
6: 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I'm Jordan. You know, some truths can only be learned by going through some hard times in difficult places. 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But those who've walked through the fire and the deep valleys, well, they don't hesitate to give up control. Today, Chuck Swindoll talks about surrendering absolute trust in God. 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

0: Well, they often come out holding on to something the rest of us are still wrestling with. Today on Insight for Living, Chuck Swindoll continues the final message in our study of Job and shows us how the deepest trials can lead us to the deepest trust. Chuck titled his message, What Job Teaches Us About Our God. And we begin with prayer.
1: Father, we have often turned to you in times of need. We turn to you today in a few extra moments of praise. We have given you our songs of praise today. We have acknowledged your character. You are immortal, invisible, the only wise God. You are, because of your transcendent yet invisible presence, you are over all our lives and in all our ways, and you, like none other, watch over your own and care for us with an infinite care that is beyond our imagination. You never slumber, you never take a nap, you never sleep. You're never preoccupied. Your mind is never on something other than each one of your children. And yet through you and your precious Son, all things in this universe hang together. The affairs and the events of our lives do not concern you in the sense of troubling you. You watch over every one of them better than we could. You never have a day off. You are never absent. You are never without compassion, goodness, and grace. How can we help but praise your name, our Father? We've had great dads, but never a father like you. We have seen the work of good fathers, but never one who works like you. We have known powerful and strong fathers, but never one who is all-powerful. We have known brilliant dads, but we have never known one who is omniscient, knowing all. And so it is only appropriate, our Father, that we bow before you, thanking you for your word, not a mark of which will be taken away or removed throughout time and eternity. As the heavens are high above the earth, so is your way higher than our ways, and your thoughts above our thoughts. As the rain comes down and the snow from heaven and doesn't return, but waters the earth and makes it bring forth and bud, even so shall your word be that goes forth from your mouth. It shall accomplish the purpose for which you sent it, and it will never return empty and void of purpose. And so, our Father, we bow before you. We bow before your word. We thank you for those many men and women who wear the uniform of our country and of our allies' country. Thank you for their presence in places we will never be and in situations we will never find ourselves. Thank you for each one. Some teach, some fight. All are in training. Some are on the ships of the sea. Some are in the vessels of the air. Some are in caves and dens of the earth. Some are in lonely and desolate places. Some in the midst of bustling cities. But they're in your hand. For there is no way to remove ourselves from your presence. So we praise your name. We give to you today because you're deserving of all that we have. You own it all. And out of your provisions, we have the privilege, we have the joy of giving as you have taught us to give, faithfully and joyfully and generously. Our Father, we praise your Spirit for his work as you enlighten and guide us through his presence. Thank you for his convicting ministry that has brought all of us to a saving understanding.

0: we who have come to Christ, and his work of convicting among those, even in our midst, who've not yet met the Savior. But most of all, as you have instructed us, we hail your Son's name. We hail his presence. We hail his perfection. We hail his work finished on the cross. And now we hail your power. May the Son's power be preeminent in our minds, our Father, as we give to you and as we focus on him. In his powerful name, we pray. And all God's people said, Amen.
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0: Some of you struggle with absolute sovereignty. It's probably because you have not faced a cataclysmic experience. Christians who go through what I would call a cataclysmic test have little trouble, ultimately, with grasping and embracing God's absolute sovereignty. I'll show you an example. Turn ahead to the book of Daniel. Chapter 4 is a story of a man who is full of himself. He's the king of Babylon, which would be much like the land of Iraq today. You could make your own analogies, but Nebuchadnezzar is his name. He believed he was responsible for the kingdom as it was, for the buildings as they had been built, for the gardens as they stood, for the beauty of the waterfalls, for the wonderful pools that had been dug, for the water that flowed, for the people that lived, for all of life as it appeared in the land of Babylon, and he said so. Nebuchadnezzar saw himself as all sovereign, and he said so. Toward the end of the chapter, verse 29, after an encounter with Daniel, who prophesied this would happen, Nebuchadnezzar, 12 months later, was walking on the roof, chapter 4, verse 29. He was walking on the roof of the royal palace of Babylon. He's observing all of this kingdom that his eye can see, and the king reflected and said, now feel the arrogance as it drips out of verse 30. Is this not Babylon the Great, which I myself have built as a royal residence by the might of my power and for the glory of my majesty? While the word was in the king's mouth, a voice came from heaven saying, King Nebuchadnezzar, to you it is declared, sovereignty has been removed from you. It doesn't stop there. The voice continues. You will be driven away from mankind, and your dwelling place will be with the beasts of the field. You will be given grass to eat like cattle, and 7 periods of time will pass over you until you recognize. Let me say it again. Until you recognize that the Most High is ruler over the realm of mankind and bestows it, that is sovereignty, on whomever he wishes. Immediately. Remember, God's purposes are never cut off, never thwarted. Immediately after the voice came from heaven, judgment fell. The word concerning Nebuchadnezzar was fulfilled. He was driven away from mankind, began eating grass like cattle. His body was drenched with the dew of heaven until his hair had grown like eagle's feathers and his nails like bird's claws. I call that a cataclysmic experience. Yours will not be that dramatic, though you may go through deep, deep battles. You will go through whatever it takes for you to understand what Nebuchadnezzar realized. Now watch what happened. Verse 34, at the end of that period, I, Nebuchadnezzar, what does that tell you? He picked up the pen, or he asked Daniel, maybe, may I write this part since it's my part of the journal? Can I write what happened to me? I know better than you or anyone. I, Nebuchadnezzar, raised my eyes toward heaven, and my reason returned to me. Pause right there. He's in the field. He looks up from the grass. And by the grace of God, he sees what he had never seen before in his life. I looked up. My reason returned to me. I blessed the Most High and praised and honored him who lives forever. Now in my Bible, it turns to a meter. It's as if he's writing a poem or a song as he lifts his praise, singing praises to his name, lifting his voice in glory of the one who has full control over his life and all things around him. And he describes the God of heaven. His dominion is an everlasting dominion. His kingdom endures from generation to generation. Verse 35 is one of my all-time favorite verses in the Bible. I have several of them, but this is one of them. All the inhabitants of the earth are accounted as nothing. He does according to his will in the host of heaven and among the inhabitants of the earth. No one can ward off his hand. That's another way of saying thwart. No one can stop him. No one can restrain him. No one can ward off his hand or say to him, what have you done? At that time, my reason returned to me. Back to Job 42. As I say, I repeat, that's what I would call cataclysmic. Job has not been insane, but he has come through a maddening period of loss and humiliation, grief and disease. He has been leveled to the place of a homeless man, having been the greatest of the men in the East, Having gone through it, Job is now beginning to realize, even, get this, without his questions answered, he is at the mercy of his great God who does all things well. And even though he may not explain himself in his actions, he knows he can trust his God. Which brings us to a third. God's plans are beyond our understanding and too deep to explain. God's plans are beyond our understanding and too deep to explain. See how Job puts it in verse 3? I have declared that which I did not understand, things too wonderful for me, which I did not know. That took some humility to say that. Hear now, and I will speak. I will ask you. If you ask me to give you the core message of the book of Job, I'd give you chapter 42 and verse 3. Coming to an understanding that God's plans are beyond our understanding and too deep to explain. Now let me pause and shock some of you with a statement that'll wake you up. There are times we are just downright disappointed with God. We are just disappointed. I mean, after all, we have done this or we have done that, and God has revealed himself as good and fair and compassionate and loving. And look at what has happened in light of this. In the book, Disappointment with God, we read, I can think of several helpful things God could have said. Job, I'm truly sorry about what's happened. You've endured many unfair trials on my behalf, and I'm proud of you. You don't know what this means to me and even to the universe. A few brief compliments, a dose of compassion, or at the least a brief explanation of what transpired behind the curtain in the unseen world. Any of these would have given Job some solace. God says nothing of the kind. His reply, in fact, consists of more questions than answers. Sidestepping 35 chapters worth of debates on the problem of pain, he plunges instead into a magnificent verbal tour of the natural world. He seems to guide Job through a private gallery of his favorite works, lingering with pride over dioramas of mountain goats, wild donkeys, ostriches, and eagles, speaking as if astonished by his own creations. The beauty of the poetry at the end of Job reveals or rivals anything in world literature. Even as I marvel at God's dazzling portrayal of the natural world, however, a sense of bewilderment steals in. Of all moments, why did God choose this one to give Job a course in wilderness appreciation? Are these words relevant? Now stay with him. In his book, Wishful Thinking, Frederick Buechner sums up God's speech. God doesn't explain, he explodes. He asks Job who he thinks he is anyway. He says that to try to explain the kind of things Job wants explained would be like trying to explain Einstein to a little neck clam. God doesn't reveal his grand design. He reveals himself. The message behind the splendid poetry boils down to this. Until you know a little more about running the physical universe, Job, don't tell me how to run the moral universe. Why are you treating me so unfairly, God? Job has whined throughout the book. Put yourself in my place. No! No, God thunders in reply. You put yourself in my place. Until you can offer lessons on how to make the sun come up each day, or where to scatter lightning bolts, or how to design a hippopotamus, don't judge how I run the world. Just shut up and listen. The impact of God's speech is almost as amazing as the speech itself. Although God never answers question one about Job's predicament, the blast from the storm flattens Job. He repents in dust and ashes, and every trace of disappointment with God is swept away. Maybe God doesn't explain himself because knowing and understanding his way may not help us that much. Does knowing why really help us all that much? Is the pain decreased by knowing the cause? In a world filled with catastrophes, random shootings of cowardly snipers, crashing big planes into tall buildings, deliberately poisoning elderly people at rest homes, serial rapists and murderers, mothers who kill their kids, African famines, priests who molest innocent little boys, preachers who are fraudulent and phony, CEOs who take unfair advantage of their employees. How could God even permit that? Would it help to know why? Would it change the wrong? I'll go a step further, maybe because we're incapable of comprehending his answers. Since he lives in a world that is higher than ours, and in a realm beyond our realm, ours being tactile and limited by space and time, and the elements about us, physical elements like gravity, limitations of our ability mentally, remember, we cannot apply our simplistic rules of life on planet Earth to the God of the heavens. Nor should we. What bothers us is that he doesn't act like we think he ought to act. He doesn't do what our father would have done who loved us and would have given himself for. Where was he when this happened? He was at the same place he was when the Savior was lifted up on the cross to die. He was there all the time. As the process was running its course, and the most disillusioned people on the planet at that time were the followers of Jesus, called the disciples, wondering how in the world they could have believed in a hoax. Because from their little neck clam perspective, life didn't make sense. You know what Job sees? Job sees God. He doesn't see answers. He doesn't need answers. He has now gotten a glimpse of the Almighty. And that's sufficient. Still troubled? Number four. Only through God's instruction are we able to humble ourselves and rest. Only through God's instruction are we able to humble ourselves and rest. Where do I get that? Into verse 4, down through verse 6. I will ask you and you instruct me. Oh God, I will ask you. You reveal to me whatever it is I need to know about yourself and about these circumstances. I have heard of you with the hearing of the ear. Now my eye sees you. Therefore, I've got an argument. No, therefore, I retract and repent, and there's no force. There's no threat that says, Job, you don't get down on your knees and beg for mercy from me, then I'm going to zap you forever. There's none of that. Job's talking. He says, you instruct me, and as a result of your instruction, I will willingly submit and accept it. You know what I love about that? Listen to this very carefully. There is no attitude of my rights. There is no sense of entitlement. There is no expectation or demand. There's not even a plea. And there's no longer any argument, any moody, depressed kind of spirit. You say, well, if God had blessed me like he blessed Job, I'd say that too. Wait, he's still covered with boils. He doesn't have any kids. He's still homeless. He's still lost everything. And he says this to his God, who hasn't yet said, I'm going to bless you in a double manner than you were blessed at the beginning of the story. Job simply says, I'm yours. Peter writes, humble yourself under the mighty hand of God, and he will exalt you at the proper time. Get the timing. Not after he exalts you, humble. He says, humble now. Don't wait. Repent and rest in him. And it is remarkable how he will transport you to a realm of trust you've never had before, even with the answers missing. The philosopher of the humanist world demands an answer. The believer who has now learned through this kind of cataclysmic experience to trust demands nothing any further. Remember my comment about repentance? Contrite heart makes no demands and has no expectations. Makes no demands and has no expectations. Job has no demands and has no expectations.
1: A contrite heart makes no demands. It carries no list of expectations, no argument left to win. Today on Insight for Living, Chuck Swindoll showed us that Job came to that place while he was still covered in boils, still without answers. And there, stripped of everything, he finally rested in his God. Maybe you're in a crisis a lot like Job's, and perhaps you've come to the end of yourself and realize there's nothing left to do but trust in God. Tomorrow, Chuck will continue his message called What Job Teaches Us About Our God. And he'll remind us that sometimes the answers we seek never come. And in those moments of silence and searching, God is calling on us to trust him, rest in him, and sit in his presence. This is the very last message in Chuck's 22-part series on Job that concludes tomorrow. So this is the very last time I'll mention the bundle of resources for this biographical series called Job, A Man of Heroic Endurance. In the bundle, you'll receive the Searching the Scriptures Bible Study Workbook, the complete collection of Chuck's sermons on 22 CDs, and Chuck's full-length biographical book on Job. 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On Wednesday of this week, Chuck begins a brand new study that's never been shared on Insight for Living. The Gospel according to Mark describes Jesus on the move, not as a king, but as a servant to all. Mark 10:45 says, "For even the Son of Man came not to be served, but to serve others and give his life as a ransom for many." 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I'm Bill Meyer. Chuck Swindoll presents his final message in the series called Job, A Man of Heroic Endurance, Tuesday on Insight for Living.
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4: Jordan Michaels here. You know, I've mentioned several times that there are 8 full-time pastors in my extended family. I know that's a lot of preachers. So I do know a little bit about the demands of church leaders and how important it is to be fully surrendered to God's will. Well, that's what Alistair Begg's topic is today. You know, God calls elders to lead the church and care for the spiritual needs of believers, and some preach God's word, but Alistair's going to share what else this role entails. And Alistair's quote, "It is God who rules the church, and he chooses to mediate his rule through the direction of godly men. God has appointed some to be responsible for the leadership of others, while he has appointed all to be responsible to the leadership of Jesus Christ." Truth for Life is next.
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0: God calls elders to lead the church and care for the spiritual needs of believers. Some are responsible for the preaching and teaching of God's word. But what else does this role entail? And what characteristics should we be looking for in our elders? Alistair Begg walks us through the Bible's answers today on Truth for Life.
1: For those of you who are visiting this morning and may wonder why it is that we're dealing with these particular verses, it's because the last time we got as far as the 16th verse of chapter 5, and we are fulfilling what is essentially a pattern for us in working consecutively, verse by verse, through various portions of the Bible. Now, it's not always important to point it out, but as will become apparent this morning, since it has to do with money, it's probably a good thing to point out, because people will often assume that whenever the question of money is mentioned in the church, that there must be some particular concern about money, and that is often the case when money is mentioned in a church. It's sometimes mentioned with such frequency that people think that that's all the place is about. And in other cases, it is only mentioned when there is some kind of crisis. Well, you should know that the only reason there's any mention of it is because Paul is addressing it here in 1 Timothy. And since we're studying 1 Timothy, we come in the course of events to these verses. Now, with the verses before us and our Bibles open on our laps, let's pause and ask for God's help. Gracious God and loving Father, we pray now that you will take my words and speak through them. You will take our minds and help us to think through them. And that you will take our lives and fill them with a passionate desire to live in obedience to the truths that you are teaching us. For Jesus' sake, amen. Contrary to so much popular opinion, the church is not a democracy. The fact that many churches may try and operate in that fashion does not make them right. The church is neither a dictatorship. And the fact that some churches may operate with a little pope who rules them does not make it right. There is no place in Scripture that you can go to either democratize the church or determine that it should be ruled by an individual in terms of a dictatorship. In fact, when we turn to the Bible, we discover that the church is a theocracy. Namely, that it is God who rules and governs, and he chooses to mediate his rule through the direction of godly men. That God has appointed some to be responsible for the leadership of others, while he has appointed all to be responsible to the leadership of Jesus Christ. And this is not unfamiliar territory to those of us who have been here over a period of time. The English word that is most used to describe the individuals who are involved in this responsibility of ruling the church is elders. And you will find that the word comes almost exclusively in the plural form, because there is no suggestion that there is only to be an elder in a church, but rather that this responsibility is to be exercised in plurality and in a biblical form of parity. These elders are to be men of spiritual maturity. The Greek word presbyteros is the word which conveys that notion primarily of maturity. They are to be men who exercise a God-given spiritual authority, and the Greek word episkopos conveys that. And they are to be exercising this authority in the realm of specific spiritual responsibility. And this specific responsibility is, as we discover in Acts chapter 20 and verse 28, to be shepherds of the church of God. And the Greek word for shepherd is simply the word poimen, which if you were to try and anglicize it, would be poimen. So these individuals, set apart by God, acknowledged by the congregation, are called to act not as the representatives of segments of the congregation, taking up the interests of particular groups within the congregation in the way in which a congressman might represent his district. It's very important to point out, because in many churches who are prepared to acknowledge the idea of eldership, they regard the elders as being representatives of little caucuses within the church. So every little group tries to get an elder represented in the hope that this elder will represent their charge and their concern. In point of fact, the representation that the elders bring is the representation of God to the people, not the people to the rest of the elders. The elders are not responsible to the congregation, they are responsible for the congregation. They are responsible as brothers to brothers, as brothers to sisters, as we've seen in Paul's instruction to Timothy as a pastor. He should treat the younger men as brothers, the older men as he would fathers, the older women as mothers, and the younger women as sisters. And within that framework of relationships, there is all kind of accountability. So it is not that once the elders are appointed to the task of eldership, they are somehow now immune from the one another dimensions of Christian living. It's not that. But it is that in the exercising of their God-given responsibility, they are accountable to God for those under their care. And that, of course, is the most chilling form of accountability that could ever be conceived of. And it is addressed in Hebrews 13:17, where the writer says, "They keep watch over you," that is, the elders do, "as men who must give an account." To whom? To God. Now, in chapter 3, Paul has already addressed the qualifications for serving as an elder in the first 7 verses, and he now returns to this particular group to provide further direction for the way in which they function within the church. And the link between what he has said about the widows in verses 3 to 16 and what he's now about to say concerning elders, I think, is simply this question of honor. The widows were to be given, according to verse 3, proper recognition or honor. And the way in which they were to be honored had a direct reference to the providing for their practical needs. Now he is saying that the elders in the church are also to be given proper recognition. They too are to be honored. And it is impossible to think in terms of honoring elders without also entering into this matter of compensation and remuneration. And so in verses 17 and 18, we're going to think for a moment or two about the matter of compensation. And then in verse 19 and in verse 20, we're going to consider the issue, and 21, the issue of accusation. And then in verse 22, to which we will come this evening, we'll deal with this matter of ordination. So there are just those three words that help me as I go through: compensation, accusation, ordination. I say to myself, okay, I know where I am in this passage. And I share that with you in case that might help you around. Of course, if it doesn't, then you can think up 3 words of your own, or 20 words of your own for that matter. But anyway, compensation is the issue here in verses 17 and 18. The elders are those who direct the affairs of the church. That's what they do. They are responsible for the spiritual oversight of the congregation. The King James Version uses the word rule, and they are to rule the church. Now, how do they rule the church? Not on the strength of their personality, not on the basis of peculiar whims that they may have picked up along the journey, but they rule the church by the crook, the shepherd's crook, of the Word of God. In other words, all of their ability to bring oversight, all of their expressions of pastoral care, all of the matters of teaching are established and governed by this book. And that is why, you see, it is imperative that elders are men of spiritual maturity. And their maturity is directly related to their knowledge of the Word of God. Because if you put a man in a position of leadership in the church simply because he was financially successful or was uniquely competent in the realm of business, but is not a man of spiritual maturity, then you will do a disservice both to that individual as well as to the flock under his care. Because when it comes to the issue of ruling, he will immediately revert to business practices, or he will revert to the power of his personality. But if he is unfamiliar with the scriptures, he will not be able to go to the Bible and to say, this is why we do what we do, and this is why we believe what we believe, and this is why we are going where we are going. It is all wrapped up in this matter of directing the affairs of the church. And it is these individuals, we're told, who are worthy of double honor. Now, this matter of double honor is important, and I think it is simply this, this is at least a pointer in the right direction, that the double honor is this: they are honored for the role that they fulfill as elders, and then on account of the excellency of their work, they are honored all over again. So there is an honor which attaches to the privilege of eldership, and there is an honor which then attaches to the doing of the work well. Isn't that the distinction there? The elders who direct the affairs of the church well. Now, that should be all the elders, but maybe he's making a point there. Maybe he is, putting a little barb into the seat of the pants of some who are reading, some who are hearing the letter read. I wonder, am I one of the ones who directs the affairs of the church well, or am I just directing the affairs of the church? And these who do so well are worthy of double honor, especially those whose work is preaching and is teaching. Now, notice that the word work is used. Their work is preaching and teaching. It's customary for people to say of those who labor in the word and in doctrine, of course, you don't really work, do you? You don't really have a job. You just read your Bible, pray every day, and grow, as it were. But you don't work. Well, the word here, kopao, is a word for toil. And Paul uses it purposefully. It's the word that he uses in 2 Timothy 2 when he uses the various pictures of an athlete and of a farmer. He says it is the hard-working farmer who deserves a share of what he is providing. He should be the first to receive the benefits of his work. And the word there is for toil. And Paul, interestingly, uses this, whether he is referring to physical or the mental toil that is involved in the responsibility of eldership. 1 Corinthians 15 and in verse 10, he says, by the grace of God I am what I am, and his grace to me was not without effect. No, I worked harder than all of them. I was a hard worker, he says. And the word there is kopao. I was toiling. When he writes in Galatians and chapter 4, he uses the same word in verse 11. I fear for you that somehow I have wasted my efforts on you. The word there is my toiling. When he writes to the Philippians, he uses the same word in the 16th verse of chapter 2. As you hold out the word of life in order that I may boast on the day of Christ that I did not run or labor, and the word there is kopao, I did not labor, work, toil, expend myself for nothing. In other words, he says, this responsibility of laboring in the word and in doctrine, of directing the affairs of the church, he says, let nobody be in any doubt, this is work. And anyone who engages in the responsibilities of pastoring, of teaching, of being involved as an elder, and doesn't break a sweat, or doesn't break their back, or it doesn't break their heart, or it doesn't keep them awake, or it doesn't lift their spirits, or it doesn't devastate them, doesn't know what it means to be an elder. The word here conveys the fact that it is both vigorous and it is laborious. And at the end of the day, it has the ultimate examination. Now, some of you did your examinations, and passed the bar. And it was tough, but it's over. Others of you did your examinations and were entered into a trade, and it's over. Oh, you still work, but you no longer face examinations. You pass the examinations, and now you do your work. Here, you do your work, and then you face your examinations. You work all of your life, and then you get examined. And on that day, you will discover whether your work, your kopa'o, was wood and hay and precious and stubble, or silver and gold and precious stones. Now, I express this with conviction because it comes to me with conviction. All the elders, he says, rule. The directing of the affairs of the church falls to all the elders. All the elders teach, insofar as they are men who, according to what he writes to Titus in Titus 1:9, are men who are apt to teach. I don't think that means that every elder has to be somebody who can stand up and preach in a public fashion. Some teach that. I disagree with them. I don't know if I'm right, but I know that I disagree. Because the phraseology of apt to teach does not necessarily mean the gifting necessary to do so in a public forum. But it does mean that every elder needs to be mature enough in the scriptures that when a member of the congregation approaches them with a matter of doctrine or with a matter of practice or whatever it is, that the elder is able to go to the Bible and to turn the scriptures up and to teach from the Bible and to rule and direct the affairs of the church from the book. So in the same way that you would see a shepherd, and you would identify a shepherd as indistinct from other workers in fields and other carers of cattle, you would identify that shepherd by the fact that he would move around with his crook. Then you would be able to identify the elders because they would be moving around with theirs as well. Because they would want always to be ready to shepherd the congregation, to direct the affairs of the church, and to do so well by means of this vital instruction. Now, verse 18 leaves us in no doubt that it is impossible to divorce the notion of honor from remuneration. For the scripture says, "Do not muzzle the ox while it's treading out the grain." Somebody in hearing verse 17 read maybe say, well, what do you mean worthy of double honor? How should we honor them? Paul says, well, just in case you're missing the point, I'm actually talking about the way in which you provide for them. Now, if you turn back to Deuteronomy for a moment, and you should put a marker in Deuteronomy because we'll go back here again a couple more times. But in Deuteronomy chapter 25, God is giving instruction to his people about various practical matters. And it is right in the course of all of this vital practical instruction that he says, do not muzzle an ox while it is treading out the grain. It's interesting the way that just drops down there in the midst of all these other instructions. Now, in the time of Deuteronomy and the time of 1 Timothy, people would have been very familiar with this picture. A flat, often rocky area, circular many times, a piece of level ground exposed to the wind would become the place in which the grain was brought and laid out symmetrically around in this circle. And then the oxen, often two of them, maybe three of them, would be harnessed to a central point and they would move just laboriously round and round. And as their hooves crunched into the grain that had been cut and they split it apart, then the wind would pick it up and blow it. And as the good stuff would be gathered and set aside for consumption. And the instruction of God is, when the oxen are doing that, don't put a muzzle on them. Allow them to eat some of the grain in order that they are well cared for. Now, why was God so concerned about oxen? Well, actually, he wasn't ultimately concerned about oxen, although he was in passing concerned about oxen. He was concerned about his name and his glory. Because pagans were tempted on account of greediness to put muzzles on the oxen. So they would engage in the same process, but when the poor oxen would try to grab some of this stuff, they couldn't because they had their mouths all jammed up with one of these leather gubbinses. And Paul says, when the pagan nations see that we don't muzzle the oxen, and they say, why don't you muzzle the oxen? You'll be able to tell them, because God is a kind God. The God and Father of Abraham and Isaac and Jacob is a God of kindness. That they might also understand the principle that is conveyed here, that every worker, whether it is an oxen, whether it is a manual worker, or in 1 Timothy 5, whether it is someone who labors in the word and in doctrine, that all of these situations, in every case, the individual or the beast has the right to partake in the fruits of his work. In other words, if God ordained ample provision for oxen that were treading out corn, it is incumbent upon churches to see that those who devote their time and energy to preaching and the teaching of the word are adequately remunerated. That's the principle. He says, if God is concerned about the oxen, don't you think he's concerned about the pastors? Now, it's a dreadful shame when congregations conclude that eldership, and particularly the teaching eldership, the responsibility of laboring in the word and in doctrine, that somehow or another congregations conclude that this is not really work. And any notion of honoring them will come when they die. And we will honor them in their funeral sermons. But we're not going to honor them now. We don't want them to get whatever we don't want them to get. Now, I don't speak here out of personal experience. I speak here out of observation. God knows that if I were to die right now while I'm preaching, I could never have been as graciously and wonderfully and well cared for over all of my life as I have been. Far and beyond deserving and or expectation. But in moving around the country and in going from place to place, not all enjoy such benefits.
0: You're listening to Truth for Life with Alistair Begg. We'll hear more about the role of church elders as we continue our study in 1 Timothy tomorrow. In the meantime, be sure to request the resource we are recommending today. It's a brand new release from Alistair titled Guarding the Truth, and it's a verse-by-verse study guide through Paul's second letter to Timothy. In the book of 2 Timothy, Paul continues encouraging his young apprentice, reminding him to hold fast to the gospel and continue to trust in Scripture in a time when false teaching was rapidly spreading and luring many away from the true faith. This study guide is designed to be used as a companion to the ESV text, and as you read your Bible, you'll refer to the corresponding commentary and the helpful explanations from Alistair that you find in the study guide. 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Box 39-8000, Cleveland, Ohio, 44139. I'm Bob Lapine. Thanks for listening today. While those in leadership deserve to be honored, that doesn't mean their sins are to be covered up. Tomorrow we'll consider how to deal with accusations and allegations against church leaders. The Bible teaching of Alistair Begg is furnished by Truth for Life, where the learning is for living.
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12: Hi there, I'm Jordan. You know, Through the Bible isn't just an organization. It is a movement of God. It's characterized by thousands over the years giving their hearts to the Lord through hearing the words and hearing the truth, and then reaching out to others, sharing the love of God. The in-depth, systematic Bible study of God's Word is next. The ministry of Dr. J. Vernon McGee and Through the Bible.
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0: What type of books do you like to read? Mysteries? Thrillers? Biographies? Welcome to Through the Bible, where our teacher, Dr. J. Vernon McGee, takes us back to childhood as he tells us the Bible is a picture book and that God wants us to learn the truths that he has for us by looking at the pictures that he has given to us. I'm Steve Schwetz, your host on this five-year journey through God's whole Word, and I'm so glad that you've hopped aboard the Bible bus as we take a look at some of the most beautiful pictures in the Bible. Our text, well, that's Exodus 28, so grab your Bible and turn there now. And while you do that, here's Dr. McGee's introduction on what we're going to hear about the tabernacle.
1: Well, today we're going to a fashion show, by the way. The high priest is going to be fitted out with new garments and the priests with new garments. And there is a corollary there. There is a garment that God provides today for sinners that trust Christ. He not only subtracts their

0: in the giving, because I know the Lord is using you to get the whole word to the whole world in truth. 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Let's pray. Heavenly Father, would you use the teaching of your Word to reach those who live in places that we may never go? Let it bring light into a dark world, and then help us to understand how to bring glory to you in all that we do every day. In Jesus' name, amen. 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
1: Now, as we come today to the 28th chapter of the book of Exodus, it seems like we have a departure here. It actually is not from the instructions of the tabernacle. The tabernacle, we've already seen a great deal of it. The details have been given to us, and we've seen that in every thread and every color, every cord, why there is the meaning that it all suggests Christ in his person and in his work. Now we come to the ones that are going to serve in the tabernacle, and the Levites will serve. The family of Aaron will serve as priests, and Aaron himself will be the great high priest. And he'll have to have garments to serve, and these garments all speak of Christ. And we are given here the instructions for the garments. And it reveals to us Christ as our great high priest. And I know of nothing that reaches down and illustrates how Christ today meets our needs in such a wonderful way. Now, I begin reading at chapter 28, verse 1, and I have to confess that a great deal of these instructions, they do not make thrilling reading. This doesn't read like a detective story, but it has more meaning in it than a detective story or a mystery. And there's no mystery here because it reveals Christ. And therefore, if we don't see him here, then it's extremely boring, I can assure you. And you wonder why God would give us all these instructions. Well, he gave them to us because actually the Bible is a picture book. And that's the way little children learn, is by pictures. I can still remember when I was a little one and I was given a book, and in it I can see those pictures to this good day. A is for apple, B is for baby, C is for cat, and D is for dog. And as far as I can go, I wasn't that precocious to go all the way through the alphabet, but I do remember those. And God has given us these pictures that you and I, as babes in Christ, and I'm not sure that many of us get past that stage. I find that great many of the super-duper saints are just great big overgrown babies today, and we all need the picture book to see this great truth God has for us. Now let's look at this chapter 28. And take thou unto thee Aaron thy brother and his sons with him and among the children of Israel, that he may minister unto me in the priest's office, even Aaron, Nadab, and Abihu, Eleazar, Ithamar, Aaron's sons. And thou shalt make holy garments for Aaron thy brother for glory and for beauty. Now, I don't get the idea that there's something holy about the garments in the sense that you and I think of that today. This is not a handkerchief that's been prayed over, friends. That's superstition. That's not what you have here. You see, the word for holy here means, in the Hebrew, set apart. And it means that which was set apart for God. Anything that's set apart for God is holy. Now, you may have in your pocketbook today $10. You may want to take $1 out of that and give that to the Lord's work. And I just well carry that illustration right on through to its logical conclusion. Maybe you want to send it to the

0: through the Bible program. Well, the minute that you set that aside for the service of God, that $1, and you may have gotten it at a store, and that store may have gotten it from a gambler, and a gambler may have gotten it from a prostitute, and a prostitute may have gotten it from one who was a thief, and so on and so on. But the minute that that is set aside for God, that's holy. Anything that's set aside for God is holy. Now, these are holy garments. They are to be used in the service of God, you see. And I am able to claim today, I don't wear a robe, but I do use a suit, a mohair suit, that I use exclusively for the pulpit. And I have a lot of fun getting my intimate friends. I tell them I have on my holy suit today. I have on my holy clothes. Well, in one sense, that's accurate. It is set aside for just one thing, that is the ministering of the Word of God. Now, thou shalt make holy garments for Aaron thy brother for glory and for beauty. Notice they're for glory, the glory of God, and for beauty. And I love that. Things don't have to be ugly, friends, just because they're in the service of God. I personally resent today that the world and the flesh and the devil has to get everything that's beautiful, even a beautiful woman, beautiful colors, beautiful buildings. Why can't God get the beauty? He's the one who made beauty. And if you don't think he splashes color around, watch a sunset, or look at the leaves in the fall, or go out and look at the heavens during a storm even. Oh, God majors in colors and beauty, and there is a beauty. And so they are for glory and for beauty. And thou shalt speak unto all that are wise-hearted, whom I have filled with the spirit of wisdom, that they may make Aaron's garments to consecrate him, that he may minister unto me in the priest's office. Now, Aaron is to be set aside for the ministry of the great high priest, and these are his garments. And these are the garments which they shall make. Now, this is verse 4. First, a breastplate. Second, an ephod. And third, and a robe. And fourth, an embroidered coat. And five, a mitre. And a girdle. Six. And they shall make holy garments for Aaron thy brother and his sons, that he may minister unto me in the priest's office. Now, here are six garments that are to be used in the service of God, worn by Aaron, and then, of course, passed on to those who shall succeed him in office. Now, verse 5, and they shall take gold and blue and purple and scarlet and fine linen. Now, the garments are to be made out of the very best material, the very finest material. I want to be very careful here, but I feel like God ought to have the very best, and I must confess that we have to be very careful about this. I have personally, in my ministry, never driven an automobile that is considered exclusive, like the Cadillac or a Lincoln or something like that. One time I had a man offered to buy me one of those cars, and I refused it. I turned it down. I drive a Chevrolet, and very frankly, I feel I have as much right to drive the other, but I do know that it's misunderstood, and I feel like I should not do that at all. I feel like that we do need to be very careful. Now, I happen to know right now of a certain ministry, and I won't attempt to identify it at all, that's coming under great criticism. And it's because that several people went out to the headquarters one day, and they found nothing but Cadillacs parked around the place. Well, very candidly, I can see why that would be criticized, because of the fact that today, especially when that type of ministry begs and urges people to give and is promoting all the time, if that is true, then we ought not to spend money needlessly. We ought to be very careful. And that's one of the reasons that I have attempted to follow this pattern, for the very simple reason that I ask people to give to the radio. Well, I don't want to drive around over the country in a Cadillac, and I don't intend to, even if it's given to me. So if any of you have been thinking about giving me a Cadillac, well, you forget that. May I say to you very seriously that this is something, though, that we need to recognize, that God's work should have the very best, and that doesn't mean a Cadillac. Now, I'm going to be very practical and frank with you today. What kind of equipment should we have? The machine that I'm making this tape on right now, what should it be, a cheap model? No, the tapes are a little important, we feel. And so, very frankly, we got the very best machine we could get. Now, we feel that is something that is essential, and we think God's work ought to have it. I trust that you understand what we're saying, because I believe that today God's being cheated, and he's being robbed. Malachi asked the question, will a man rob God? You know what God's answer is? Yes, he sure will. He did in that day, and he will today. Now let me move on. They are to bring all of these, the very best, to make the garments for this man Aaron, the high priest. Now the first is an ephod. And they shall make the ephod of gold, of blue, and of purple, of scarlet, and fine twined linen, with cunning work. It shall have the two shoulder pieces thereof joined at the two edges thereof, and so it shall be joined together. And the curious girdle of the ephod, which is upon it, shall be of the same according to the work thereof, even of gold, of blue, and purple, and scarlet, and fine twined linen. And thou shalt take two onyx stones and grave on them the names of the children of Israel, six of their names on one stone, and the other six names on the rest, on the other stone. Now he had underneath a linen garment, just like the other priests. Then over that, he had this ephod. And I don't know how to describe garments other than to say that, to me, you'd take a big, long piece of goods, and right in the center of it, you'd make a big hole for your head, then you'd drop that down. Half of it go in front and half in the back, then you gather it in the middle with a girdle. And that's about what it amounted to. The only thing that it wasn't done quite like that, the two pieces were brought together by two stones at the top, one on one shoulder and one on the other, and six of the names of the children of Israel were on one onyx stone, six on the other. In other words, when the high priest went into the presence of God, he carried the children of Israel on his shoulders. And that speaks of the strength of the high priest. That speaks of power. And we have a high priest today, we're told, that he is able to save to the uttermost because he ever liveth to make intercession for them. He is able to save, you see. He has the strength and the power. And you remember the parable that he gave about the little sheep that got lost and the shepherd went out and found him. And what did he do? He put him on his shoulder. And that's where he carries me today. And that's where he carries you, friends, because I get, you know, off on the sidelines from time to time. And he's there to put us right back on his shoulder and to carry us. What a lovely picture this is, the ephod. And I can't go into other detail. It's here. Then over that was a breastplate. And the best way I have of describing that is, it was sort of a vest that went over, but a very beautiful one. And notice this, verse 15, and thou shalt make the breastplate of judgment. Now that breastplate of judgment is interesting. Why is it a breastplate of judgment? Well, friends, sin has been judged. And we need the breastplate of righteousness today as believers. You see, that covers the vital part of us. And that's the only way we could stand in the presence of God. And that means our sins are judged. The righteousness of Christ is made over to us. And so this is called a breastplate of judgment with cunning work. After the work of the ephod, thou shalt make it. It sort of was part of the ephod. The ephod and the breastplate, they rather went together. And of gold, of blue, and of purple, and of scarlet, and fine twined linen shalt thou make it. Now, this was a thing of beauty. This was really a beautiful thing. Four square it shall be being doubled. A span shall be the length thereof, and a span shall be the breadth thereof. Now, we're really getting down to the details of it. And I just want to lift out this particular part here. And thou shalt set in it settings of stones, even four rows of stones. The first row shall be a sardius, a topaz, a carbuncle. This shall be the first row. The second row shall be an emerald, a sapphire, and a diamond. And the third row, a lazure, an agate, an amethyst. And the fourth row, a beryl, an onyx, and jasper. They shall be set in gold in their enclosings. Now, friends, this was the thing of beauty. On the breast of the great high priest, there were these stones, and 12 of them now, and there were three, and there were four rows of them, 12 stones. And on each stone, we are told, the stone shall be with the names of the children of Israel, 12 according to their names, like the engravings of a signet. Now, it was a thing of beauty. We'll take up these stones. We find them again, by the way, in the book of Revelation, the foundation of the New Jerusalem are these same stones. And it's quite interesting to see that. Each one a different color. What a flashing, beautiful display this was. I think that God's universe is filled with color. We don't see it today because sin has marred it. These men, when they made the trip to the moon, everything else was either light or dark, black and white. There was no color except on this little earth. We're the only place that has any color, friends, because we can see the color that's here. But there's other color, and I'm of the opinion God's universe, when sin is removed, will flash with color. What a thing of beauty it will be. Now, these 12 stones are quite interesting. You see that when he put this on and went in before the people, it represents the Lord Jesus, who's in God's right hand for us. Now, he not only carries us on his shoulder, the place of power and the place of ability, but he carries us on his breast, the place where his heart is. Love, you see. He loves us. What a picture this is. And we're engraved on his heart. We sometimes take that in the book of Revelation about he'll give to us a name, a stone with a name on it. Well, we have a notion that we're going to get a new name up there. Well, I think so, but that's not it. The new name is his name. He's going to mean something different to each one of us. You see, he means something different to me than he does to you. He's met my need in a certain way. He'll meet your need in a certain way. And there's a lot of instructions here, and I'm not going to read it because by the time I got through, everybody would be tuned out, and I wouldn't blame them because it just goes into minute details. Why? Why, the Spirit of God, friends, is putting an emphasis on what he thinks is important. Now we come to verse 30, and thou shalt put in the breastplate of judgment the Urim and the Thummim, and they shall be upon Aaron's heart when he goeth in before the Lord, and Aaron shall bear the judgment of the children of Israel upon his heart before the Lord continually. Now, I don't want you to tell this to anybody. I'm just telling this to you, and I would like to keep it a secret from everybody else. I do not know what the Urim and Thummim is, and I have read, I suppose, 25 different authors that have written about this, and I have news for you. They don't know either. The very interesting thing is, it had something to do with determining the will of God. Just how, I don't know. Actually, there's some who thought they were dice. I don't think so. But I do think it was something that determined the will of God. The reason that it is obscure to us today, because, as you well know, that if it was clearer, we'd have some, and I ought not to say it, but I'm going to say it anyway, some nut would come up with a Urim and Thummim, and he'd be able to tell you all answers. We got a lot of them can tell you the answers without having this, so I know that this, well, we don't know what it is, and I want to leave it just right there. Now we have the instructions given for the robe of the ephod, and here is something that is quite wonderful. Verse 33, beneath upon the hem, if thou shalt make pomegranates of blue and purple and of scarlet, round about the hem thereof, and bells of gold between them round about, a golden bell and a pomegranate, a golden bell and a pomegranate from the hem of the robe round about. The first sermon I ever preached in California as a pastor, I spoke on golden bells and pomegranates. And I told the folk I didn't know what a pomegranate was, and they grow them here in Southern California. When I made that statement, By 9 o'clock that evening, I had at least 20 bushels of pomegranates on my back porch. I know what they are now. The pomegranate speaks of fruit, and the bell speaks of witness. And we ought to have both in our lives. There ought to be a witness, and there ought to be fruit in our lives. And friends, you ought not give out tracts unless you're making the right kind of tracts in this world. There are too many people today that want to witness, that don't have a life to back it up. And there are also too few today who have a life but are not witnessing. We ought to have a bell and a pomegranate, bell and a pomegranate. I wish I could talk more about that, but I cannot. Then you have the holy crown. And this is what he wore, the high priest. Verse 36, thou shalt make a plate of pure gold and grave upon it like the engravings of a signet, holiness to the Lord. And that's the mitre that Aaron wore. And that, of course, speaks of the fact that here is a man set aside for God. We ought to have the helmet today of salvation. That plume should be out on the helmet of salvation. That is our testimony. And then his ordinary garments are given here. We are told, thou shalt embroider the coat of fine linen, thou shalt make the mitre fine linen, and so on. And then he goes on to say, thou shalt put them on Aaron, and thou shalt make them linen breeches to cover their nakedness. From the loins even unto the thighs they shall reach. God wanted no display of the flesh, no nudity around the service of God. And by the way, we ought to keep that in mind today. But here it represents any work of the flesh. And Aaron and those that were associated with him all dressed alike, except Aaron on special occasions. All right, that brings us to the conclusion of chapter 28. And we pick up tomorrow at chapter 29. Until then, may God richly bless you, my beloved.
1: We get a lot more ahead next time in our exciting study of Exodus. 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

0: 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Do you know him yet?
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4: Foundations of Freedom, a look at America's founding principles and the leaders who shaped our nation.
5: Ronald Reagan believed freedom was more than a political system or a set of laws. In 1988, he said, "Freedom describes the God-given condition of the human soul." For Reagan, liberty was not something government created. It was something government was called to respect and to protect. That idea sits at the heart of the American experiment. Our rights do not come from rulers, institutions, or political majorities. They belong to us by nature and by God. And when we understand freedom that way, our responsibility becomes clearer. Government may protect liberty. Laws may preserve it, but neither can give us what was never theirs to grant. Freedom begins with the recognition that human dignity and liberty come before government, not from it.
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11: Paul, just wherever he goes, he's either making disciples or he's finding disciples. I think that's kind of cool. But I love that Paul was the one searching out disciples.
12: In Paul's efforts seeking out believers, Pastor Brett Metter says we see his heart for the church.
11: Those who diligently search for Christ, they're going to find him. Those who diligently search for Christ's people, I think that's a very Christ-like attitude. Paul loved the church, and you can tell by his own walk that he cared for the body of Christ wherever he went.
12: Paul's travels in Acts chapter 20 portrayed him as much as a pastor to the elders in Ephesus, as a missionary to the unsaved. And that's what we continue to see as his arrival back in Jerusalem in chapter 21, despite threats of imminent danger. Pastor Brett Metter notes once again how Paul was obedient to God's will to continue his ministry to disciples in today's Word.
11: When I was a youth pastor, one of the things I loved is, you know, on the big trips we did, is we'd go to all the, you know, amusement parks. And I have to admit, I've always enjoyed rides, roller coasters, you know, the faster the better. But you know those drop ones where they just kind of drop you? But I've always thought it'd be fun to do a trick one where like it goes up, 300 feet, and then it drops you, and then it kind of slows down normally and touches the ground, and everybody gets off. Well, I've got a plan for one. This is what you should do. You leave the bottom part sort of wrapped and shrouded so people can't really see what happens. But basically, it does the same thing, only the difference is there's these doors that quickly open, and you just keep falling an additional 200 or 300 feet down into the ground in pitch black darkness. So you'd be falling, and you'd see the ground come and just go, and then you just continue to. I think that'd be a great ride. Anyway, I digress. Life is like a roller coaster. You do have your ups and your downs and your twists and your turns. And, if you approach life correctly, it can actually be fun, even the downs. Paul is the perfect example of up and down and twirling around and beat up and messed up. And yet you almost get the sense that Paul, he's going through life like this. Like he's on a roller coaster, but he says, I rejoice in tribulations. Because tribulation brings patience and experience, and hope. And Paul would say, man, why would we ever worry about our own lives as Christians? We know the Lord is going to guide us and direct us. You get this sense of confidence, like he knows that whatever happens, even if he dies, that's a good thing. Like Paul didn't count his life dear to himself. We saw that last week. And I really think that we're going to see Paul here. And you might be tempted to go, oh, poor Paul, he's going to go through a real down here. And even the church is kind of going, oh, Paul, no, don't go to Jerusalem. We've already seen that a little bit. But you get a sense that Paul's like, come on, this is the great ride of life that God has put us in, and we should take it in and be a part of it. That's the sense I get from Paul. So these ups and downs, we're going to pick that up here in Acts chapter 21. I want to get you back up to speed. Acts chapter 20, look at the last few verses there. In verse 36, it says, and when he had thus spoken, he kneeled down and prayed with them all, thus the elders of Ephesus, and they all wept sore and fell on Paul's neck and kissed him, sorrowing most of all for the words which he spake, that they should see his face no more, and they accompanied him to the ship. So to get us up to speed of where we left off, Paul's just leaving the Ephesus elders that he gathered in Miletus with the guys there. Now, let's just kind of remind you of our journey. This is the ending, really, of Paul's missionary journey that we end up here in chapter 20. The third missionary journey, if you recall, it started way back there in Antioch. And then he went through Asia Minor, Turkey, Ephesus, and made all those journeys visiting the churches previously that he'd ministered along the way. But then after being there in Corinth in Greece, he made his way back, kind of retracing his steps, ended there at Miletus with the elders at Ephesus. And that's kind of where we left off there in chapter 20. Now in chapter 21, we're going to see where he is going to leave those guys and where's he going to go to next. Well, that's where we pick it up in verse 1 here in Acts 21. Let's read. It says, and it came to pass that after we were gotten from them and had launched, we came with a straight course unto Chios, and the day following unto Rhodes, and from thence to Patara. And finding a ship sailing over unto Phoenicia, we went aboard and set forth. Now, there's kind of an interesting thing here that is said in the King James is after we were gotten from them. That's a weird English. A lot of us wouldn't say that. At least we'd probably be corrected by our teachers at school if we said that. But it's actually, the reason it says it that way is because the Greek is sort of interesting. If you have an NIV Bible, it says, after we had torn ourselves away from them, it's apospao, which means to draw or tear away. Literally, so here's the elders at Ephesus, they're kissing Paul on the neck and they're hugging him and they were torn away. Like literally they were torn away. That's how much these elders at Ephesus so appreciated Paul and his ministry. And they literally were torn from one another. English says were gotten. NIV says torn. The Greek says apospao, which means to draw or tear away. Also, it's the idea of unsheathing a sword. You could also say that tearing your sword out of its sheath is kind of the idea, which is sort of interesting. But as it says here, they're going on these journeys, and it says there in verse 3, now when we had discovered Cyprus, we left it on the left hand and sailed into Syria and landed at Tyre, for there the ship was to unlade her burden. Now, the ship that Paul was on, the way they did it, they were probably able to get on a cargo ship of that day, And the way you'd earn your passage, you'd sort of bum a ride, really, but you'd have to work your way as you were doing the traveling. So Paul was probably there working on the cargo ship, kind of slaving away. And they didn't treat you nicely on these ships, but that's probably how Paul got around on these ships, is by working his way on the vessels. Most scholars believe that's what he did. But now that Paul is done there with the elders at Ephesus at Miletus, he's now going to travel to those places we did. But now that Paul is done there with the elders at Ephesus at Miletus, he's now going to travel to those places we

what the Holy Spirit was saying, the prophecy of the danger that awaited Paul in Jerusalem. See, if you remember, we were able to get off easy last time when Agabus took the belt and said, thus saith the Holy Ghost, the one who owns this belt will be tied up like this. And if you remember, my argument there was, well, that's what the Holy Ghost said. It was the people that were saying, don't go, don't go. But that's coming up here in the rest of this chapter. So we'll get back to that. But it's a little confusing. But do we think Paul should have gone to Jerusalem, or should he have not gone? Which was the correct thing? The reason this is problematic, you say, I don't have a problem with that. But some would say it's difficult to see why Paul would have gone against the Holy Spirit's direction unless he was in direct rebellion against the Holy Spirit, which some commentators will actually say that's what happened. Paul was not submitting to the Holy Spirit. The Holy Spirit's saying you should not go. But there's an argument here for verse 4. It says he found disciples who said to Paul through the Spirit that he should not go up to Jerusalem. Let me show you the English Standard Version of that same verse. You'll see a little difference there in verse 4. It says, and having sought out the disciples, we stayed there for 7 days, and through the Spirit, they were telling Paul not to go to Jerusalem. The reason the ESV, I point this out, is because those commentators that say Paul was supposed to go to Jerusalem, it's just that the people didn't want him to go to Jerusalem. And the Spirit was telling them, when Paul goes there, he's going to see trouble. So they were then interpreting that as, well, you better not go then. But most scholars would say, you can't assume that. It might just be the people heard the Spirit say, Paul's going to have trouble in Jerusalem. You say, well, Brett, I don't know. Should Paul have gone or should he have not? Well, we'll see more of this as we get into this chapter, and hopefully we'll be able to kind of discern rightly there. But the key phrase here, especially when you look at the original language, is through the Spirit, they were telling Paul. The question is, were they interpreting it correctly? Or was Paul saying, yeah, I'm going to have trouble. The Spirit is correct. I'm going to have trouble, but I'm still going. That's the question. Well, we pick it up there in verse 5. It says, and when we had accomplished those days, we departed and went our way, and they all brought us on our way with wives and children till we were out of the city, and we kneeled down on the shore and prayed. And when we had taken our leave one of another, we took ship, and they returned home again. Who are these disciples, by the way? This is kind of interesting there in verse 4 when it says, and finding disciples. If you're a Bible marker, I've marked that word finding because that's kind of an interesting little phrase there, or word even that's there. The idea of finding, the word there is literally sought out, looked for disciples in that town. And finding disciples, it says there. The Greek word there is anyurisko, which means to diligently search for. So there's a difference here, you know, between the elders at Ephesus and the men of Tyre. The elders at Ephesus, Paul sent for them, and they all came to him because he had a relationship with them. In Tyre, he goes and looks for disciples, any disciple he can find. He doesn't know them. He doesn't have a deep relationship with them. But notice there's kind of a similar thing here. They all brought him there, and they kneeled down on the shore and prayed. This is a little bit similar to the elders at Ephesus in chapter 20, but I love that Paul was the one searching out disciples. I wonder if maybe the good Christian follower of Christ, or the one who wants to be a minister of the gospel, I wonder if one of the attributes of that is someone who's willing to find disciples. You know, Paul says, I'm going to go to Tyre, and I'm not going to quit until I find a bunch of the disciples. Who's saved here in this town? And he went and literally sought them out. I know a lot of Christians who literally try to avoid Christian interaction. They avoid church, and they avoid Christian people. Why? Well, that becomes a deeper question. Why do people avoid Christians? They might say, well, I don't like the hypocrisy. Like I've always loved the excuses of why people don't want to hang out with God's people, the Church of Jesus Christ. Now, some might say, well, Christians are a bunch of weirdos. Well, that can be true. I think that there are weird Christians. But you got to be careful because even though they're weird, they're still the beloved of God. That's something we have to remember, and we always have to kind of temper the things we say about our brothers and sisters in the Lord. But I think next level is not just saying, well, I'll tolerate them, those weird Christians. But what about Paul? Paul says, I'm going to seek out the disciples in Tyre. I'm going to look for the Christians. You know, maybe there's some tests to see if you're kind of a person who loves Christian people. When you go to Hawaii on vacation, what do you do on Sunday? You say, well, great, I got a free Sunday off. Or are you one that says, I wonder where the nearest Bible teaching church is here in Hawaii on my vacation? Oh, Brett, but we were going to go snorkeling on Sunday. Snorkeling Sunday.
What about faithfully going to church on Sunday? But are you the kind of person like Paul that says, man, I'm going to go find, where are the disciples? Where

0: are the Christians? Or are you on, oh, time to avoid people and church people? I think that might be a little bit of a test of, like, what's your heart for the Church of Jesus Christ, Christian people? Paul, just wherever he goes, he's either making disciples or he's finding disciples. I think that's kind of cool. By the way, the word anuresko, which I mentioned for finding, the only other place in the Bible that that's used is when the shepherds heard the announcement of the angels that Jesus' birth came, and they went and searched for him. Luke 2:16, it says, and when they came with haste and found Mary, Joseph, and the babe, anuresko is found. It means to diligently search for. I think that's kind of cool. Those who diligently search for Christ, they're going to find him. Those who diligently search for Christ's people, I think that's a very Christ-like attitude. Paul loved the church, and you can tell by his own walk that he cared for the body of Christ wherever he went, which is kind of cool. Well, that happens there at Tyre. But then, verse 7, it says, when we had finished our course from Tyre, we came to Ptolemais and saluted the brethren and abode with them one day. And the next day, we were of Paul's company, departed and came to Caesarea. And we entered into the house of Philip, the evangelist, which was one of the seven, and abode with him. And the same man had four daughters, virgins, which did prophesy. Okay, he was now at Caesarea. So he went from Tyre and then he went south, which is now he's in the land of Israel. But at Caesarea, he meets up with Philip. Now, we've met Philip before. He was one of seven, what? He was one of the seven deacons, which was also one along with, there was Philip, but also Stephen. Now, this is just me thinking, so it's not really the Bible pointing this out, but do you remember who was there at the stoning of Stephen, whose name was Saul, and he was holding the coats and garments of the people stoning Stephen, one of the seven. Now, Paul's at Philip's house. Like, what an amazing transition this has been over the past 25 years. You know, Paul now is friends with Philip. He's staying at Philip's house. One of the very guys that consented to the stoning death of one of the other seven deacons chosen of the early church there. You got to love that. Paul was consenting and voting for the death of Stephen, holding their jackets, and Philip opens up his house. The more I learn about Philip, the more impressed I am by this guy. He didn't seem to have a chip on his shoulder. Okay, Paul, come to my house, you murderer. Like, you killed my friend. Hello. I better sleep with one eye open, buddy, at my house because you killed none of that. Philip doesn't get much ink in the Bible, but the ink that he gets is outstanding. What do you mean, Brett, by ink? Well, first of all, we know Philip's called an evangelist in the Bible. He's giving out sermons, and his home is impressive. He keeps a home there in Caesarea, which is in the middle of the Roman world. He keeps a very Christian home. He's hospitable, even to someone who should have been his enemy. Are you impressed by Philip so far? Like, this is an amazing thing, this guy, Philip. Not only that, he's got these daughters. And the Bible takes time to explain a couple things about the daughters, which most writings of this era would care less about daughters, wouldn't write about the daughters. But why these girls, the daughters of Philip? Well, what does it say here? It says, the same man had four daughters, virgins, which did prophesy. Man, can I just remind our younger people, even though our world has totally forgotten this, and what I'm about to say, people are like, you're so antiquated, Brett, you Neanderthal man, to even say what you're about to say. Sex outside of marriage, the Bible actually gives us a huge value of being a virgin. The value of virginity is lost and forgotten. Nobody cares about this anymore. Meanwhile, our marriages are messed up. There's all kinds of problems. People are dysfunctional sexually. There's all kinds of issues here and there and everywhere. And we wonder what's going on. Meanwhile, we're just totally ignoring what the Bible says. The Bible teaches that virginity is God's plan, that sexuality is an invention of God, and it's something that is to be valued, preserved for the person you marry. Anything that's sexual outside of marriage is called fornication in the Bible. It's not rocket science, folks. What does the Bible say? 1 Corinthians 7, it is good for a man not to touch a woman. Nevertheless, to avoid fornication, let every man have his own wife and wife have her own husband. Our culture is just so messed up on this one. And it shouldn't be a shock to us. Back way back in the Bill Clinton era, I did not have sexual relations with that woman. That depends on what the definition of is. So like, should we be confused? Well, if the president was confused, I think Americans are really confused. What is real sexuality and what is sinful and wrong? Bible spells it out pretty clearly. Anything that's sexual in nature outside of marriage is called fornication, which is sexual immorality or sin. And the reason I say that is not because, Brett, you're just a religious prude. You're trying to ruin all the fun. No, it's the opposite. God invented sexuality to be something that's valued and beautiful in the confines of the marriage relationship. We all ruin it with our sexual immorality. Our culture, you know, makes it this thing that makes everybody feel bad, dirty, diseased, and problematic. The person who's got all the future in front of them with no problems and no trouble is the person who abstains outside of marriage and keeps themselves pure. Like these four virgins that are mentioned in the Bible, these girls go down in history as the four virgins. And what did God do through them? He was using them to give words of prophecy to the church. Like, what a cool thing. Remember what a word of prophecy is? It's not, thus saith the Lord, he will return in 45 years when the sun turns red or whatever. No, that's Old Testament prophet type stuff. This is a word of edification, exhortation, and comfort. The daughters of Philip were giving 1 Corinthians 14 version of words of prophecy to the church. And these girls go down in history as amazing women, which is kind of cool. Man, I wish there was some way I could encourage our young people to just bail on what the world has taught them and just say, we're going to go with what the Bible says. The couples that do that, I've done a lot of weddings. I've seen couples that, you know, have slept around before they got married and done the premarital counseling and the postmarital counseling and the years later marriage counseling. There's all kinds of skeletons in the closet and baggage and trouble. But you show me a couple that says, we're going to abstain before we get married, I'm going to show you a couple that's going to have a beautiful marriage because that's the way God created it to work the best. Everything else is sort of a counterfeit, really, of what God really intended for sexuality to be. So I know that's just a quick mention of this, but I can't go by Philip's daughters without saying, look what the Bible takes a whole little section here to say the daughters were virgins and makes note of that. That's impressive, especially in that culture too. It was bad in those days. It's even worse in our days. So with that, you got to love these people. Acts note of that. That's impressive, especially in that culture too. It was bad in those days. It's even worse in our days. So with that, you got to love these people. How did Philip be such a squared away guy to have such a squared away house and squared away daughters? Like what was going on here? I think that Philip gets the credit to some degree, just leading well. Philip's one of those guys that just led his home well, hospitable, loving Paul, receiving them in, the daughters doing these amazing things. I think Philip might be the guy we go, wow, there's the guy to follow and emulate, model. By the way, do you think there's much of a difference if a dad is on fire for Christ and following Jesus versus just the mom? What are the statistics on that? Well, they've done studies on this. This might be a shock to some of you, but when dad comes to faith first, or is the leader in his family coming to Christ, if he's the one leading the way on that, 93% of the family will follow him in his faith. 93%. If you're the dad in the home and you're the one not watching Super Bowl on Super Bowl Sunday, you're actually going to church and you're actually loving Christ and you're not, you know, messing around. There's too many spiritually deadbeat dads just sitting around. Well, honey, you're the spiritual one. You know, leave the kids and tell them how to be Christians. You go off to church, you know, but I'll be here watching my football game. Loser. You don't want to do that, dudes. If you're a dad, don't do that. Be the Philip, be the guy that's going to take it and say, I'm going to lead, you know, be the Joshua. As for me and my house, we will serve the Lord. Guess what? 93% of the households will follow when dad is leading. When it's just the mom by herself, 17% of the kids will follow. And 3.5% are kids that just find Christ alone without parental influence, which is pretty sad because that's largely what we're up against today. The father's influence on salvation is giant. Philip, I think, models that for us. And I think Philip was a guy like Matthew 6:33, but seek ye first the kingdom of God and his righteousness. And then all these other things, they'll be added unto you. And I think that's what we see Philip modeling here.
1: 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Well, I have Pastor Brett with me now. You know, being in the book of Acts has been such a great reminder of the early church. We've already seen its biggest persecutor, Saul, now become its biggest ally in the Apostle Paul. But we're now at a point in our study of Acts where Paul arrives in Jerusalem and finds both joy and severe resistance. Brett, how is what Paul experiences next an example of what we in the church can learn from?
2: Yeah, Kurt, I think that's interesting that we can see Paul just hit that head on, and he had plenty of warning. Agabus with his girdle that he tied up his feet, kind of a crazy story, and said the man that owns this girdle will be tied up, you know, in Jerusalem. And so there was kind of an ominous prediction before Paul even went. But I love how Paul just charged forward. You know, he never measured whether he was in God's will, whether it was easy or not. You know, with obedience often comes opposition. And Paul is an example of a guy who just pressed through and just kept going. You know, Jesus told his disciples, in the world, you will have tribulation, but be of good cheer. He said, I have overcome the world. And Paul gives us a real clear example of a guy who's just being faithful, doing what the Lord wanted him to do. But then he would get hit with that opposition. So I think it's a good reminder for us. Paul later wrote to Timothy, the young minister in training, that all who live godly in Christ will suffer persecution. And so Paul not only did that himself, he trained Timothy and said, trouble's going to come. The really cool thing about every trial, God was actually opening doors for Paul. And, you know, every courtroom Paul went to became a pulpit. Every prison that Paul went to became a mission field. And so Paul took advantage of every bit of opposition and looked at it more as an opportunity. And so I think for our radio listeners, you know, not to lose heart, just to keep plugging away. I'm reminded, you know, Galatians 6:9 reminds us, let us not be weary in well-doing, for in due season we'll reap if we faint not. And that harvest is reaped by Paul, obviously. And I think that can be true for us as well.
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18: 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So keep looking up. 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
20: The secret temptation you refuse to bring to light eventually becomes the secret sin you begin to make peace with, which eventually becomes the bondage which derails your life.
21: 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I'm John Fuller.
19: Well, what Joe said right there, secret sins do lead to bondage, and that's the essence of his story. 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
20: It began in 1971 when I was a 16-year-old junior in high school. And by that time in my life, unfortunately, having been routinely molested by a number of men as a boy, growing up terribly confused, then realizing my sexual confusion was leading me towards interactions with grown men, I had begun seeing adult men for secret sexual liaisons. Of course, at that time, 1971, you could get yourself killed if you declared yourself openly gay. So this was a secret part of my life.

of newly born again hippies who were on fire and not at all shy about talking about it. To walk into that place was to feel something tangible. As a non-believer who knew nothing about the Father, the Son, or the Holy Spirit, I felt the presence of all three. I didn't know what it was, but it was like a wall of something that hit me. And that was the first time I ever heard the gospel clearly presented, and the impact was almost unbearable. I came under conviction that would last for weeks because I knew what it was going to require. I was just now embracing being a gay man, and now here comes this conviction that I'm going to take up my cross and say no to that. And after going back and forth on it, finally, in the middle of the week at school, I snuck off school grounds, went to a little park across the street, and knelt under a tree and said, "Yes. Yes, I will receive your grace. I want to be born again. Please forgive me and take me." And oh, what a time that was. But there was a problem. And I say this because I know to this day there are many people in the church who are in the same position I was in. I had been born again. I had been filled with the Spirit. I loved the Lord, but I had temptations. And I thought the presence of those temptations meant there was something foundationally wrong with me. And I felt that especially because, let's face it, in 1971, nobody was doing what we're doing this morning. Nobody was talking about this openly within the church. And while I heard people testifying about overcoming drug abuse, cultic experiences, violent backgrounds, I never heard a story of somebody dealing with this, which only reinforced my idea that I'm still a freak. I'm still an abomination. I still don't fit in. I'm still on the outside. If these people knew what temptations I have, not behaviors. I had repented, and I was living a sanctified life. I in no way gave in to the temptations towards homosexuality, but I thought the presence of those temptations was an indicator that I was fundamentally defective. And because I kept that a secret, I think you know where this is going. The secret temptation you refuse to bring to light eventually becomes the secret sin you begin to make peace with, which eventually becomes the bondage which derails your life. And by 1978, the derailing happened when I said very plainly to myself and to God, "I am tired. I wanted all these feelings to go away. I'm mad at you for not making them all go away. I'm mad at the church for not understanding people who have these particular temptations. I'm mad at, well, I mean, I was mad at everybody but President Nixon, and I wasn't crazy about him either." So I said something very dangerous to say, "I will." Because in that moment I said, "I give myself permission. I am tired of trying to resist these feelings. I know that they are wrong. And you know what? I don't care anymore. I will give myself permission to indulge." And that was the day I stepped into an adult bookstore to view pornography, which I had not seen since I was a boy. And from there, it was all downhill. As one decision, "I will," led to another, "I will," which led to another, "I will," which finally landed me in a gay bar, night after night, drinking excessively, engaging in promiscuity. I had been a struggler. A struggler in the church is someone who has a secret temptation and does not want to bring that temptation to light. And so as such a person, I embraced a gay identity. I worked hard to tell myself, this is all right with me, even if it's not all right with God, which lasted for about a year. And then the conflict really surfaced when I realized, and yet, I miss my fellowship of the church. I miss abiding in Christ. I miss the communion of the Holy Spirit. That's when someone came along, a gay friend of mine, who said, "I know a church where you can be both, where you can be openly gay and openly Christian, and they will teach you how to reread the Bible in a way to show there is no conflict between the two." And I thought,

0: I got to hear this, and that was when I stepped into the local congregation of the Metropolitan Community Church. And walking into that church and hearing the proge interpretation of Scripture, on the one hand, I thought, yes, this is answered prayer. On the other hand, I thought, this is kind of sloppy theology, and yet, even if it's wrong, is it so terribly wrong? I mean, if I embrace this and identify myself as a gay Christian, isn't that a step in the right direction? I'll stop my promiscuity. I'll stop my excessive drinking. I'll clean my act up and I'll live as a gay Christian man, responsible and moderate in his lifestyle, and still proclaiming Jesus Christ. So much so that eventually I joined the staff of the church and I began preaching a pro-gay theological message. I began teaching Bible studies. I was active with the church. And I thought, finally, I have landed at a place of peace. I am no longer denying my sexuality. I am no longer denying my Christianity. It has all come together. Thank you, Lord. But something interesting was happening in the midst of all that. I was embracing something that was doctrinally satisfying to me, but also very dangerous. In 2021, it's becoming increasingly common. And there are many believers, many church leaders even, who are saying that perhaps this issue, what the Bible does or does not say about homosexuality, is one of those secondary issues we can agree to disagree on, but still be in fellowship with each other over. And there are such issues, aren't there? I mean, there are some doctrinal matters we can agree to disagree on, and it doesn't break our communion. Good night, somebody's right about the rapture of the church. Wherever you have landed, pre-trib, mid-trib, post-trib, somebody's wrong, somebody's right, but I can't imagine us breaking fellowship over that. Sexuality is another matter. Sexual sin is aggressively condemned in 21 out of all of the New Testament books. The first case of recorded church discipline occurred over a sexual sin within the congregation. And you'll remember Paul was so put out with the Corinthian church when he said, there's sexual sin in your midst and you're actually proud of it. This is not a secondary issue. This is a primary issue. In a pluralistic culture, yes, there's room to agree to disagree. Within the body of Christ, no. There is no room for diversity on something as basic as the definition of marriage and family. On this point, we dare not compromise. I had embraced a serious error, but the peace I was feeling was soon evolving into something different. I was beginning to feel angry. There's a good reason for that. I had embraced this. I wanted to believe it was true, but there was a still small voice telling me it wasn't. My own conscience, my own foundation in the Word of God, and the conviction of the Holy Spirit were all conspiring together to tell me, no, Joe, you're embracing a lie.
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0: Now, when my conscience is telling me something that I don't want to hear and I decide, no, I'm not going to listen to that, then if you come along and tell me something that is in harmony with what my conscience is telling me, I'm going to be like, la, la, la, la, la, la, la, la, la. I don't want to hear it. I don't want to hear you. And if you keep saying that, you become my enemy. The body of Christ became my enemy. Many vocal leaders within the body of Christ were saying, this is not God's will. I didn't want to hear that. The more I heard it, the madder I got. And the madder I got, the more I decided, I don't want to just coexist with these people. I want to shut them up. And that's when I morphed from being religious to militant. Now, a gay militant is someone with a twofold agenda: the normalization of homosexuality and the silencing of anyone who objects to that normalization. I no longer believed just in seeking to normalize homosexuality in the culture. I, like many others, wanted to stamp out the voice of anybody who disagreed with that normalization. And I found a new drug when I made that decision. Now, I had given up drugs when I was a kid. When I was first born again, I stopped using dope. And even at my worst, I never relapsed back into using drugs, but I found a whole new one that could be generated within me: rage. Getting angry. Getting angry over what I saw as an injustice. Getting angry over people I believed to be the oppressors. And man, there is nothing like the adrenaline rush you get when you feel you have a holy cause. They are the enemy. We're the righteous. And we go to battle with them. And in that, I felt so pumped and so powerful that when I look at the behavior of people throwing public tantrums and burning down buildings and getting in people's faces, I abhor it, but I get it. I became addicted to gay militancy. I felt so powerful debating people on college campuses and marching in parades and getting in people's faces about that. And all of the evangelical fervor I had applied to preaching the gospel when I was a kid, I now applied to converting the culture and the church to a pro-gay position. That was my righteous cause. And I loved it. Except, again, but God. Because there was something still testifying against me even in the midst of that. Occasionally, people who had known me when I was part of the Bible-believing church would run into me in the supermarket, or they'd call me up and they'd say, "Joe, I hear you've gone gay. I hear you're with a gay church. I hear you are really aggressive about it. What happened to you, man? I knew you when you were such a Christ-centered guy, and you knew the Word of God. How are you justifying this?" And like anyone who was well indoctrinated, I had all my answers ready. And I could rattle them off and look so calm and so convinced and end the conversation and go home and get drunk to kill the anxiety I was feeling. Because I knew I am being affected by what these people say. But I dare not let them know, because that would be a concession. I have to be right. Because if I'm not right about this, what is my life built on? The whole foundation is going to crumble. No, no, no. I have to be right. I have to be right. Except, as more and more time went by, I began to question how right I really was. Until early in January of 1984, when the conviction of the Holy Spirit was becoming overwhelming, at a time when, by all reasonable causes, it shouldn't have been. I mean, my life was going very well. Good job, wonderful apartment, good social life. I was in the best physical shape I'd ever been in. I was in so many ways a happy man who seemed to have so much together, as my openly gay, proud, religious self would tell you. And yet, I'd wake up in the middle of the night wondering, "Are you kidding yourself?" And at work, sometimes I'd feel like I'm about to cry. And finally, in January of 1984, one night I got home from a workout at the gym, sat down in front of the TV. I saw an old friend of mine on a Christian TV show who was testifying about his own secret struggle with alcoholism. And he said, "I never gave the church a chance. I kept it hidden, and that's why it overtook me." And I thought, "Okay, Joe, let's be honest. Did you ever give the church a chance?" "No, I didn't." Way back then, I had decided the church will never understand this temptation I have. They'll think I'm a freak. They'll reject me. And if I decide that they'll reject me, that will justify my leaving the church. Because I had never said to any of my Christian friends at the time, "This is a temptation I have. Will you please pray with me? Because I don't want to give in to it." Oh, if only I had done that, what a different course my life would have taken. Today, if only so many women and men would do that, what a different course their lives would take. And that was when I realized, okay, it's time to get honest. And that's when I turned out all the lights in my apartment and I knelt down and I said, Lord, I am ready to admit it. If I have been wrong, I want to know that I've been wrong. And that was the night I became repentant. The repentant individual struggling with same-sex desires is the person who comes into the church saying, I do have these desires. I'm not going to keep it a secret. I know it will be a sin if I yield to them. I want to grow in Christ, so what do I do now? That was the question I posed to the church when I repented, relocated, and got into good Bible-believing fellowship, because I knew I can't do it the way I did it before. I can't pretend that these feelings are not a part of what I deal with. And as I began making friends in the church, a whole new experience for me, by the way, making honest, authentic friendships, the guys in my church took me in and said, yeah, we want you. Worship with us. Join our choir. Join our softball team. And so I could spill it all out with them. This is where I've been. I lived as an openly gay man. I wrestle with these feelings. I don't know what to do about it. There are some struggles we all relate to, right? The struggle to mouth off or punch somebody out or lie or be greedy. And there are some struggles that are more unique that only a minority of us experience, like homosexuality. But good night, it's all fruit from the same tree, isn't it? The sin nature. So these guys said to me, look, we don't expect anything out of you that we don't expect of ourselves. Get into the Word of God. Develop your prayer life. Abide in Christ. Fellowship with us. Be honest with us about your struggles, and we will be honest with you about ours. Seek the will of God and the calling of God in your life, and let's all grow together and become the men of God that we are meant to be. They knew how you love a brother who is seeking discipleship and accountability. And this is why I often say, you don't have to have a PhD in psychology or sociology to know how to minister to a homosexual person. Do you know the Word of God, and do you have the heart of Christ you're in? And you're equipped, as they were. Interestingly enough, when I prayed my prayer of repentance, I said, Lord, I have sinned against you. And I know I have the heart of a rebel. And I probably always will. You are bigger than my heart. Take a hold of this rebel. Make me obedient. I didn't even think to ask, change me, as in, make me straight, give me a wife, etc. But I did find, oddly enough, that as I abided in Christ and stayed in fellowship and grew in grace and sought God's will, the homosexual temptations reduced and became less and less strong. And I started having a desire for a marriage and a family life, but I didn't know how on earth that was going to happen because I really didn't have the kind of a resume that Christian women were looking for, you know? But if one of them didn't come along, I met her in the choir I had joined. We started talking. I thought she was lovely at first. Then I thought, she's not just lovely, I really like her. And then finally that evolved into, she's not just lovely, she's not just somebody I really like. I want her. I want her. And after about, I think 72 years, I worked up the courage to ask her out. On our second date, I told her my whole story. We courted for a year and a half. I proposed. We became engaged for another year and a half. And in August of 1987, she became my wife of 34 years now and mother of our two sons. There were, of course, things that facilitated change in me, some critical investments that need to be made. Critical investments that include intimacy with God. How does somebody walk away from a life-dominating sin? They must abide in Christ. As Jesus said, without me, you can do nothing. Abide in me and I in you, because as the branch cannot bear fruit unless it abides in the vine, no more can you except you abide in me. Intimacy with God was critical. Alliances were critical. developing accountability and relationship within the church. So the author of Hebrews said, exhort one another daily while it's called today, lest any of you be hardened in your hearts through the deceitfulness of sin. And of course, a lifestyle of stewardship. I love the way Paul puts this, 1 Thessalonians 4, 3-4. This is the will of God, your sanctification, that you abstain from fornication and that each of you learn, I love this phrasing, to possess your vessel with honor. Now I think I'm finally starting to get that. I don't own my body, but I am the manager. Lack of ownership doesn't mean you can abdicate authority. The owner commissions to the manager the owner's property and says, I am entrusting this to you. Answer to me for the way you manage what I have given you, your passions, your thoughts, your gifting, and so forth. And in that context, I learned something wonderful about my own temptations. They would still come, but I hope I understand now that each temptation is an opportunity for worship. Because when I yield my members to God, as Paul told the Romans to, what am I doing if not worshiping? Just like we did this morning, we yielded our hands, our mouths, our bodies. So every time I feel like doing this and I say, Lord, I love you, I do crave that, but you are what I want. What is that if not an act of worship? And that takes temptation out of the negative and puts it into the positive as a whole part of the sanctification process. Holiness, for goodness sakes, it's not an absence of temptation. It is faithfulness in temptation.
1: That is some biblical perspective from Joe Dallas on today's Focus on the Family with Jim Daly.
2: Yeah, it sure is, John. And I really appreciate Joe's final points on how to overcome a life-dominating sin. He said we need to accept accountability, abide in Christ, and steward ourselves. Man, that is powerful. What a great perspective. And as Joe said, each temptation is an opportunity for worship, and we can triumph if we turn to God instead of whatever is tempting us. That's the power of the Holy Spirit in us. We can overcome. And if you're struggling with temptation right now, please reach out to us and ask for a callback from one of our caring Christian counselors. This is a free service that we've provided for almost 50 years now, and we'll give you an initial consultation, some ideas on what to do next, and we can help you find a like-minded counselor in your area for an ongoing relationship. It would be an honor to serve you in that way. And let me just add that we are able to offer these counseling consultations thanks to donors like you. We receive over 2,000 requests for counseling help every month, and we need your help and support. Of course, a one-time gift is great. It helps us today, but a monthly pledge helps us every day throughout the year so that we can be here for every person that God sends our way. And when you make a donation of any amount, we'd like to send you Joe Dallas's book called The Gay Gospel, How Pro-Gay Advocates Misread the Bible. 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It's called When a Loved One Says I'm Gay. 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By the way, I recently had a chance to sit down with Joe in an extensive interview to talk about how to engage today's toxic cancel culture with truth and compassion. I hope you'll check it out on my podcast. It's called Refocus with Jim Daly. We'll put a link to that on the webpage as well.
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8: Welcome to Seculo. This is Logan Seculo. Will Haynes in studio. Rick Rennell is going to be joining us a little bit later. Look, in a new world we live in, you get to hear a lot more from Supreme Court justices. And I think it's about time, actually, that the American people get to spend a little bit more time, a little more personal time with the Supreme Court justices, as, of course, they are deciding the laws of the land. Now, of course, this comes also at a time where just a few years ago, a lot of them were being doxxed and threatened and terrorized due to a leaked opinion, something that really had not happened in a very long time, or not to this level had really ever happened. It happened to be one of the most sensitive topics. Of course, it was the overturning of Roe versus Wade. So we are going to discuss that at length, because you had Justice Alito appearing on the Shannon Bream Sunday morning show on Fox News and laying down some truth. Had a lot to say. It was actually very interesting to hear him talk about things that, again, unprecedented that we would actually hear a direct, you know, response to a lot of the issues that came up, whether it was the leak, whether it was the death threats that came upon him, whether he's going to be retiring. These are questions that you typically would like to hear in an interview, but you don't often, maybe just due to the privacy that has always been the case for Supreme Court justices. That has changed dramatically in a few years, as now we know that they're broadcast, the time limits are different. A lot of things have changed in the Roberts Court. And we're going to discuss a lot of that, of course, the unmaking of the Supreme Court. Discuss that as well, whether you will have a packing the court situation, what it could look like in the future, and his concern that there is an effort, a specific effort, to take down the Supreme Court as we know it.
10: That's right. So why was he even giving these interviews? Well, these are the type of interviews you normally get at a time like this, because he has a new book out. So it's called So Ordered, an Originalist View of the Constitution, the Court, and the Country. What is different, though, is that he is going beyond just what's in the you know, book itself.
8: Yeah,
10: and going
8: like
10: a little bit
8: C-SPAN, like, yep. Sit down with the book people that no one wants to watch. They go over very specific details of what's in the book, which is usually kind of vague. It's usually not like this. It's almost more like weirdly Supreme Court self-help.
10: Right.
8: I feel like it's not like, let's get into it. But this was a very different tone.
10: That's right. And he went on CBS, and we're going to play a lot of that sound. But I think this is one that caught our eye, because you have to also think about where we are contextually. Today is the first day of the new Supreme Court term. Many people speculated he was going to retire at the end of last term.
8: First Monday
10: in
8: October.
10: And he did not. That's right. So first Monday in October, but we're also away from a little ways away, just a few weeks away from the first Tuesday in November. which is the midterm elections, where you are seeing an insurgent party trying to make a part of their redoing of the power base in this country is redoing the Supreme Court. That is a part of the plan if they first get the midterms and then eventually they take the executive branch. You know that the Democrats want to redo this. And so let's play. This is Justice Alito, Bite 6 from just yesterday.
11: There has been a concerted effort to intimidate the court and justices on the court to try to influence us to decide cases differently from the way in which we have been deciding them. And I am concerned about the future of the court.
8: Just saying he's concerned about the future of the court. Why? Because they're being intimidated, whether that's from the inside, whether it's from the outside, from social media, from people surrounding their homes, trying to get them to vote in a way that's different than not only what their conscience says, but what they believe the rule of law should be. Again, this has not been a court, as much as people want to push, saying this is a conservative court, this is a Trump court. How many times have you all been on my chat mad at us and mad at the Supreme Court of the United States? Or how many times has President Trump been mad at the Supreme Court of the United States for not voting in his way? But they're worried about being bullied. And bullied beyond just like, oh, we hope they vote one way. We're talking about people surrounding their homes, death threats, firebombs, all of these things that are happening, that happened in real time and I'm sure are still happening from the smallest to the biggest. We're going to discuss it all and a lot more. What do you think about the future of the Supreme Court of the United States? Do you even care? 1-800-684-3110.
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14: Foundations of Freedom, a look at America's founding principles and the leaders who shaped our nation.
15: Ronald Reagan believed freedom was more than a political system or a set of laws. In 1988, he said, "Freedom describes the God-given condition of the human soul." For Reagan, liberty was not something government created. It was something government was called to respect and to protect. That idea sits at the heart of the American experiment. Our rights do not come from rulers, institutions, or political majorities. They belong to us by nature and by God. And when we understand freedom that way, our responsibility becomes clearer. Government may protect liberty. Laws may preserve it, but neither can give us what was never theirs to grant. Freedom begins with the recognition that human dignity and liberty come before government, not from it.
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8: It's that simple. Welcome back to Secular. We do have some phone lines open for you at 1-800-684-3110. Talking about Justice Alito making the rounds, making some appearances, of course, on Fox News, on Shannon Bream and some other options as well. But Shannon Bream, of course, attorney who has been knows a whole lot about the Supreme Court of the United States, has obviously been involved quite a bit, asked some really good and tough questions of Justice Alito, and he did not seem fazed, nor did he seem to try to, you know, move the goalpost or change the answer. He took it head on. And look, some of the answers, quite frankly, are sad and a little scary. But that is what we're headed into if you have the remaking of the Supreme Court of the United States, which is what we know a lot of people want to see. And of course, they only want to see that right now, as it feels like it's more conservative leaning. If they were in control, if the liberal justices were in control, of course, how dare someone suggest this? It's a game of politics. You know, whether you've seen the inside of the Republican Party, you've seen the inside of the Democratic Party, a lot of it is very dirty. We know this. We know politics can get gross, but we also know you now have the ability to rile up individuals, human beings who maybe are already off or already susceptible to manipulation. And it brings protests to the doorsteps of the Supreme Court justices. It brings attacks. It brings assassination attempts. All of this is real. And it's real because why? A group of Supreme Court justices decide that they have a point of view that they don't share necessarily with another portion of the United States of America. Something that, I don't know, it just exists in normal commonplace. But I think we should hear, this is kind of how it started, some of the conversation with Shannon Bream and Justice Alito. And I want to hear from you, your thoughts on this as we head into the midterms. How much does the Supreme Court of the United States matter to you? 2 years out from a presidential candidate or from a new president of the United States, they're going to likely decide, just based on the age and where people are, they are likely going to decide another couple of Supreme Court justices at least. Does it weigh into your vote? I know it's been something we've pushed here for a long time. It always feels like it's a wall. Feels like that it's something you guys understand, but you don't necessarily always care about. But now you have the other side, maybe the more liberal side, spending more time talking about the Supreme Court of the United States, and I still feel like we don't in the conservative side. Phone lines are open for you at 1-800-684-3110. But let's hear from Shannon Bream and Justice Alito. Bite one.
16: Groups on the left now saying it's time to reform the court. They need to either add justices, you guys need to be term limited, there needs to be an age limit. Do you all discuss those when they come up publicly?
11: We do not discuss it. I am concerned about that. There has been a concerted effort to intimidate the court and justices on the court to try to influence us to decide cases differently from the way in which we have been deciding them. And I am concerned about the future of the court. I think it's an important institution. It has not always done the right thing, but I think on the whole, it has been fundamental in protecting our constitutional structure and the rights that all Americans enjoy.
10: And when you hear that answer based off the context in which Shannon Bream set it up about, it wasn't, are you, you know, feeling like people are trying to intimidate it through threats of violence, which we know has been happening. He even goes on to talk about the death threats and the assassination attempts that have happened with his colleague Brett Kavanaugh, but also ones that have happened against other colleagues that they don't talk about as much. And you can understand if that was just all the answer was. But he's taking it a step further by responding to her question about left groups on the left saying it's time to reform the court, or that they need to add justices or term limit the justices. And his response is, there is a concerted effort to intimidate the court and justices on the court to try and influence us to decide cases differently from the way in which we've been deciding them. He is saying that even that is an intimidation tactic, trying to say, like, well, if you keep doing this, we're just going to make you irrelevant. We're going to add justices. We're going to make you have to leave the court by capping the age. That he sees even that as an intimidation tactic. And when you even think back to, like, where did a lot of this start? What we saw it in the break video, if you're watching on YouTube or Rumble or Facebook or wherever you watch. But if you were on radio, you may not have heard this. We've played it for years. But this was, I don't know, someone who hopes to be the next majority leader in the Senate, Chuck Schumer, on the steps of the Supreme Court, calling out new justices based off of what they were anticipating, the overturning of Roe v. Wade. This is Bite 19 with Chuck Schumer giving this very distinct threat.
17: I want to tell you, Gorsuch, I want to tell you, Kavanaugh, you have released the whirlwind and you will pay the price. You won't know what hit you if you go forward with these awful decisions.
8: Yeah, again, the exact moment where they are specifically told, don't go forward with the decisions that you feel like are correct. You feel like will uphold the law of the United States of America. If you don't go with us, you will unleash the whirlwind. Of course, let's ask him, Chuck Schumer. How do you feel about term limits, Chuck Schumer? How do you feel about age limits, Chuck Schumer? You're in your mid-70s. You've been around for quite some time. Of course, if the shoe was on the other foot, you'd have the exact opposite of a reaction, because that's how Washington rolls. It doesn't matter as long as it's pushing your agenda forward. It doesn't matter if people's lives are threatened. It doesn't matter if kids are having to be put under protection because, you know, you have decided to essentially rile up a base. And I'm very proud of Justice Alito for going on these news sources and talking so openly. It is what we need more of in the United States of America. I think we do need to hear from these Supreme Court justices. They don't need to be shadowy figures anymore. You know, they don't need to be ones where, you know, the idea that you can't have cameras in the court, that kind of thing, I can get that some ways. If we're going to start live streaming the audio, why can't we see it? Why haven't we gone that far? I think the American people deserve it. If you're going to be doing this, if you're going to already take these first steps, there's no reason why we can't have a couple camera people in there showing what's happening. There's no reason why we can't have a better response to when people complain about the Supreme Court of the United States. And again, we're pushing forward. We're pushing forward when it comes to the way technology is going to be involved. They've already changed how the court runs and operates right now. So the idea of adding extra justices, though it's a scary thought, and I know what the thought process is from the other side, don't like laugh it off. It will be something that's going to come up depending on what, you know, who you have controlling the government in the next couple months and then in the next couple of years.
10: Well, right. And I think that that is part of this first step for those that want to, as they say, reform the court. And in reality, it's make it in their own image.
8: They will say pack the court, though.
10: No, oh, right. That's what I'm saying.
8: Without even like, I mean, that sounds like something that you would only do if you were manipulating a system. If you were trying to create a fraudulent government, you would say words like pack the court. But they openly do.
10: That's right. And when you know that that is their goal, you know the types of candidates that they're running that are all on board with this idea. You're even hearing, you know, Kamala Harris, who's going around campaigning for individuals, saying that as well. And you know that she's looking at running for president again. So all of these things factor in that this midterm election is their first step at that goal. And I think this is one of their biggest goals. They talk about, you know, President Trump's made it the affordability crisis and all these things in their campaign speeches. But I think when you get to the heart of it, many people, this is their goal, is to change the Supreme Court. So then anything else they do, they can get through with ease, and that there will be no real check on their legislative and executive power. When they always try to say, you know, the president's trying to be a king, or all these things that you see Congress doing when it's the Republican majority. It always seems like they want to do what they accuse their opponents of doing. And I think that's what you'd see here if they win in November with a majority in the House and the Senate, which is looking like it could be a sweep for the Democrats in both. Now,
8: even Vice President Vance kind of said that this weekend, hey, you know, it's not looking good. Numbers are not trending well.
10: But that puts them in a really good position for the next presidential cycle when they could get all of that done. It's the long game, but not that long. 4 years total, where not even that, 2 more years from this cycle is when they could start getting that done. If they are able to take back both houses of Congress and then win the presidency in 2028. So it's a wild time, and to even hear the Supreme Court justice himself speaking about that is where it does. It seems like these politicians are trying to intimidate the court of saying, we are going to completely get rid of you and change the way that this is done if you don't go along with us.
8: And look, we're going to get into the next segment, how the ACLJ is involved. Because look, the Supreme Court of the United States, the term starts today. It's always the first, you know, Monday in October. Here we are. We have 11 cases currently pending. I got a list of them before the Supreme Court, before the justices. I'm going to break down those when we get back. Some of the most important ones, obviously all are important, but some of the ones that are more vital, what's happening right now, because the ACLJ, we're always in front of the Supreme Court of the United States in many different ways. And I need you to support the work. You know, we're a lot of organizations come in here, complain. They'll come and they'll talk about what's going on. But we actually get the work done, and we're in front of the Supreme Court of the United States every year. But this time, we got 11 potential cases in front of the Supreme Court of the United States this term. So I want you to be a part of it today, because these stakes couldn't be higher. 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
8: Welcome back to Sekulow. Phone lines are open, 1-800-684-3110. Again, the United States Supreme Court is where the ACLJ always shines, and we have 11 current situations, pending cases, where we have filed in. Some are our cases, some we're also associated with. Again, 11. So when the Supreme Court term starts today, understand how important it is for our team here, because they are actively working. Our offices in Washington, D.C. are directly across from the Supreme Court of the United States. I mean, that is where the work is getting done. We have a couple different major offices and major hubs. Of course, that is where our legal headquarters is and will be in Washington, D.C. Phone lines are open for you at 1-800-684-3110. I want to take actually one of these calls, and then we're going to go through some of these cases. Let's go to Cliff, who's an ACLJ champion. Don't want him to wait too long. Cliff, you're on the air.
22: Well, thanks for taking my call. Listen, I'll be brief, but like I had told the screener, I believe that what you're hitting at is having it more transparent for the Supremes and having it televised. I agree wholeheartedly. I think that would bring more integrity back and honesty, but it can't be censored like the poll, the pool, with traveling with the president or not being able to show his speech when he's addressing the nation. To be censored or not even shown or having somebody commenting over what's actually being done. I think a live feed and just listening would bring more integrity and openness and people can see actually what's happening of making the sausage in a way.
8: Yeah, hey, Cliff, I think a lot of people don't even know this, that as of the Justice Court, basically after COVID, I believe, they went to live streaming the audio of what's happening inside the Supreme Court of the United States. No video yet. Again, baby steps. It feels like, in the IRS asks you to fax in your information. It's baby steps here. But I do think that was a big move. It was a controversial move. But you do have the news occasionally now playing clips. Now, you were always able to get the audio recordings later on.
10: They were that afternoon, typically, yeah.
8: They're usually not live streamed. So I don't know what the technological barrier would be to then just throwing up a camera and why that would matter at this point, except for the way maybe the Supreme Court justices want to look and the way that the lawyers look. There may be some ethical reasons you don't want that. However, we already are making that step forward. So yeah, if there's going to be transparency, if the Supreme Court justices are going to be doing media rounds, if they're going to be doing all of this and you're wanting to protect the integrity of that court, maybe in some ways to protect the integrity of the court, you need to showcase that there is integrity in the court. People need to be able to see it. Now, again, you're right. We're going to have to make sure that mainly people are pushed towards a full uncensored live stream because they will take bits and pieces. Now, Supreme Court justices are all pretty smart. Typically, when they're speaking, they are asking a lot of questions. They're not necessarily arguing the merits during that moment. They're doing that behind closed doors. So you'll have some gotcha moments, but it's a little bit more rare in terms of gotcha on the Supreme Court justice and more on the lawyer arguing the case.
10: That's right. And I think, one, that's something that especially you and I, we like more media accessibility for things. And not just like media as in a news outlet, but the actual physical thing, the media, the film, the video that we could be able to see and to explain. I think it would also give people a better sense of what actually goes on there. Typically, I mean, not typically, the only way you know what an oral argument looks like from the Supreme Court in reality is to go attend.
8: Yeah. Not a reenactment or some sort of a television show, like a real, there aren't video presentations of this. Most people, again, probably have an idea of what it could look like, but maybe not even.
10: And even like, photography of the inside is very rare. There are some
8: not during a case,
10: right? Definitely not. I mean, just of what the inside of the courtroom looks like. It's not constantly being updated photographs that you see. Oh, there's a new one. That's a new angle. But
8: I mean, I don't know if a lot of changes are going on. I don't know if it's like an Apple Store.
10: That's fair. I mean, who's to say? Yeah. When was the last time you went
8: to the Apple Store?
10: No, not to the Apple Store. To the Supreme Court.
8: Oh, a couple years.
10: They could have made it. For all we know, it looks like the Hague now.
8: Yeah.
10: Right. Because we don't see it. Yeah. But
8: we can watch it in Apple Vision Pro though now. We can watch it in virtual reality.
10: And just sit in
8: riveting,
10: the front row.
8: Riveting. Right. Now I'd say a lot of people do watch court procedurals on YouTube. It's a huge topic on YouTube.
10: Right.
8: People watch this, so it's not like it would not have an audience. It certainly would have an audience. So you know what? I think let's move forward with that. Why not? If you're gonna again sit with some of these Supreme Court justices and we're gonna spend more time with them, we might as well open this up a little bit more. Now again, is it tradition? No, but neither is packing the court. And that is what is wanted here.
10: And I think, remember, also, that was a failed effort by FDR to pack the court to get his way. And it's been widely criticized throughout American history, modern American history.
8: Until now, though. You had
10: Ruth Bader Ginsburg even saying that was a terrible idea, that the number of nine she thinks is the right one. But it also shows you how ideologically someone that was a figurehead of the left, of the leftist jurisprudence, Ruth Bader Ginsburg, was someone who was saying we need to keep this number. And you would think that she would be widely criticized
8: because
10: if she said that today.
8: Because they were the real deal. I mean, it's a different, right. It was a different time. You could completely disagree with what Ginsburg did. You could completely disagree with what a lot of these justices did, but they were legitimate scholars of their time, even if you disagreed with them. And
10: right.
8: They weren't into the political nonsense that is now just corrupted everything.
10: That's right. And I think also, as you mentioned earlier, we are still hard at work with this court.
8: Yeah, we need to go through these.
10: And one thing is that we have 11 that we have filed that are amicus briefs, plus two pending that we hope are taken by the court of our clients as well. You heard us talk about them, John Eastman's case, where he has been disbarred in California, as well as the Calvary Chapel case. And one important one that we have also filed in is St. Mary's Catholic Parish versus Roy. That will be heard in December of this term, this case. And why it's so important that we filed here is that on the face of it, if you read what the case is about, it doesn't seem very connected to, like, say, the Calvary Chapel case, where the, you know, COVID fines are still being trying to be enforced against them. But when it gets down to the real legal arguments of it, there are parts of this case that could very much affect the Calvary Chapel case. And we see people all the time saying, hey, where's the Calvary Chapel case? Yeah. What's going on? It's, we can only speculate because we don't know, but the fact that they did not either grant or deny cert at the end of that term, last term, and held it over, gives us a reasonable assumption or belief that there's something else that they want to see or decide before getting to that. And it very much could be this St. Mary's Catholic Parish.
8: Yeah.
10: Now, obviously, this is speculation. This is not something from the court that they've said, here's why we've
8: but
10: held it over.
8: It's an interesting case.
10: But so that's why we also had to file on this one to make sure that we are still pushing those arguments forward.
8: Yeah, in that case specifically, it's essentially in Colorado saying that if they want to particularly, you know, decide that they would like to have someone who is, I don't know, matches their religious beliefs of the school, that they could not go above that. They could not decide that that was a deciding factor. They actually removed, the state removed congregational preferences, though they could still have something like your siblings went there, that kind of thing, but it became your beliefs. They decided that was something you couldn't do, again, for a religious school, a religious institution. So it's interesting how the ACLJ can get involved in that. There's a lot more, too. Look, we only have 57 seconds, so we're not going to get to all these right now, but we'll do it when we get back from the break. And if you don't catch us on the full hour on your local station, what are you doing? Watch on ACLJ.org. Watch on YouTube or on Rumble, on Facebook. It's way more fun. You get to see us. You get to talk to us. You get involved in the chat. We do it each day, every day, live from 12 to 1 p.m. Eastern time. Maybe you join us later on, tape delayed, or, you know, whatever it may be in your local market, because some areas air us later, you know, with time zones. 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I want you to be a part of the live broadcast each and every day, but even if you're not, I want you to support the work. 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That's on YouTube, on Rumble, on ACLJ.org. You can find us all the way there. 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It is important time. 11 pending cases in the Supreme Court. 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Back in less than a minute.
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3: We have a new memory verse, actually two verses, Romans 12, 9 and 10. Love must be sincere. Hate what is evil. Cling to what is good. Be devoted to one another in brotherly love. Honor one another above yourselves. You know, God calls us to a real and sincere love. And sometimes it's a sacrifice to love like that, giving of our time and our finances. 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And as followers of Christ, we should love each other like family members and treat one another with deepest respect. 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
24: It's impossible to understand spiritual warfare without first understanding the soul. If you've wondered what the soul is and what it's about, stay tuned. Today on Turning Point, Dr. David Jeremiah reveals what the Bible says about your soul and why the enemy wants it so badly. Listen as David introduces today's message, which also bears the title of his new series, The Battle for Your Soul.
25: And welcome to Turning Point and this new study that we begin. I want to make a statement to you that will set the table for all that we're going to talk about in this entire series. Here it is. You are not a body with a soul. You are a soul with a body. What a difference it makes when you think about that. You're not just a body and inside there's something going on. No, the real you lives inside that body. When your body dies, your soul continues to live. As one of my friends said, your soul will be as old as God. It will never die. And that's why it's so important that we take time to give attention to the soul, which we have not done. It's a word, the soul is, that appears 145 times in the Bible, and yet we hardly ever hear anything about it. I ask our congregation, have you ever heard a message on the soul? I don't remember any hands going up, and I would be sure that would be true if we asked this congregation that listens every day. So we're going to spend some time on the soul, and today we're going to talk about the battle for the soul. Before we do that, let me remind you that this book, The Battle for Your Soul, is available now for a gift of any size to Turning Point in asking for your copy. And it's also available in all the better bookstores where you live, where you can purchase your copy. However you get your copy, whatever you do to begin to study, I hope you will take it seriously and study and grow your soul better. Amen. Here is this message.
1: Duncan McDougall leaned forward, watching intently as his patient slipped toward death. He was not merely acting as a doctor. He was conducting an experiment that would stir both scientific curiosity and spiritual controversy. The year was 1907. McDougall believed the human soul was real, and he intended to prove it. So he constructed a hospital bed fitted with highly sensitive scales, and he recruited terminally ill patients, many in the final stages of tuberculosis, and measured their weight in the moments before and after their death. His goal was as bold as it was strange, to detect the precise instant when the soul

inconsistent. And here's what kills me. Some of his patients gained weight after they died. I figured that's probably what's going to happen to me. I'll be gaining weight after I die. Whatever happened in that room did not prove what McDonald hoped, but his question refuses to go away. Is there anything within us that cannot be measured? Is there more real things going on us than anything we can see? The Bible says there is, and that which is in us is called our soul. We speak of the soul occasionally. I'm doing some soul searching right now. Or, that place is just good for my soul. Or, she's a beautiful soul. Or, we sing soul music in our church. But we rarely stop to ask, even though we use that term, what is the soul? What is it? So here are three things to remember about your soul based on the truth of God's word. First of all, your soul completes your body. What are you made of? What are the essential components that make you, you? Your body is certainly part of the answer. It is physical of your existence, the flesh and bones and organs and systems, the astonishing network of 30 to 40 trillion cells. Working together every moment, your body generates energy, it processes information, it sustains life in ways that are nothing short of remarkable. The human body is an organic masterpiece, but it is not the whole story. There are aspects of you that cannot be reduced to physical processes. Your thoughts, your memories, your loves, your longings, your sense of right and wrong, these are not made of muscle or bone, yet they are undeniably real. They belong to another dimension of your existence. I think this dichotomy grows up really early in the Bible. Genesis 2:7 says, "And the Lord God formed man of the dust of the ground and breathed into his nostrils the breath of life, and man became a living being." Notice the two components. First of all, the body formed from the dust, then the breath of life, God's divine impartation. It was only when these two came together that man became a living soul. My wife asked me a question about the soul. She said, "When does a baby get its soul?" If you believe that a baby becomes real at conception, he's got a soul. Because there couldn't be any reality for that baby if he didn't have a soul. So babies get souls at conception. You see this truth really clearly at the moment of death. The body remains after the end of a person's life. The same structure. And we often say when people come to funerals, "He's not here. She's not here. Her body's here, but they're not here." Something essential is gone at death. The animating, personal, thinking, feeling self has departed. The body without the soul is no longer a person. It's only a shell. It's a good thing to remember this. Listen to me carefully. You might want to write this one down. You are not a body with a soul. You are a soul with a body. Your body is the house. Your soul is the resident. And while the two of you are meant to function together, it is your soul that gives your body meaning. The Bible helps us to grasp this by using other terms to describe our souls. For example, Paul prayed that the Ephesian believers would be strengthened with might through his spirit in the inner man. There's a synonym for the soul. He wrote to the Corinthians, "Even though our outward man is perishing, yet the inward man, the soul, is being renewed day by day." Proverbs often use the word heart to describe this. "Keep your heart with all diligence." And Peter used my favorite phrase for the soul when he wrote about the hidden person of the heart. Your soul is the hidden person of the heart. One of the best descriptions of the soul comes from the pen of the late Dallas Willard, who wrote, "What is running your life at any given moment? Your soul. Not external circumstances, not your thoughts, not your intentions, not even your feelings, but your soul.
Your soul is that aspect of your whole being that correlates, integrates.

0: stimulates and enlivens everything going on in the various dimensions of the self. The soul is the life center of human beings. When we think about spiritual warfare, this is where the real battle rages the most. Jesus said it this way: what profit is it to a man if he gains the whole world and loses his own soul? I hope you're beginning to see the vast importance of your soul. The second thing I want to point out is that your soul connects you to God. More than anything else, that probably explains the old adage that each one has a God-shaped vacuum in his soul, and only God can fit that. Let me help you understand all that's involved in that. Your soul is the part of you that connects you to God. You don't connect to God body to body. Guess why? God doesn't have a body. If you need a body to connect with God, you got nothing to connect to, because God is spirit. Do you realize the Bible speaks of the soul not only in reference to human beings, it speaks of the soul in reference to God. Leviticus, Isaiah, and Jeremiah all speak about God and speak of his soul, expressing his delight and his sorrow and his deep personal engagement with his people. These verses do not mean that God has a body like ours, but they reveal something important, that God is not distant or mechanical. He relates, he feels, he delights, he does so personally. And that raises an important question: how do we relate to him? Jesus answered that question in his conversation with the woman at the well. When she asked about the proper place of worship, whether Mount Gerizim or Mount Zion, Jesus shifted the focus and he said, God is spirit, and those who worship him must worship him in spirit and in truth. In other words, God isn't confined to some location. He's not reached through geography. He's spirit, and therefore he must be approached through the non-physical dimension of our being. And this helps us to understand something very essential. Your soul is the faculty by which you know God. It's the part of you that responds to God and relates to God. The psalmist wrote, as the deer pants for the water brook, so my soul pants for you, O God, and my soul thirsts for the living God. And Psalm 103 says, bless the Lord, O my soul, and all that is within me, bless his holy name. It is your soul that believes, and your soul worships, and your soul loves, and your soul turns away from God. Even our Lord Jesus in his humanity spoke on these terms. On the night before the cross, he told his disciples, my soul is exceedingly sorrowful, even to death. Yes, Jesus had a soul. He was a human. He was fully God and fully man, and Jesus experienced the depths of human anguish at the level of his soul. So if Jesus had a humanity and Jesus had a soul and we're human, it's not too much to ask us to believe that we have a soul as well. Scripture identifies God as the source of our lives. He's described as the one who made our souls. He's not only the creator of our bodies, but the giver of our inner being. The one who formed us and breathed life into us. Your soul came from God, and your soul was made specifically for God. I believe that's the vacuum in you that longs after God. It's your soul. That's why nothing can ultimately satisfy us apart from him. That's why when we go down all these roads trying to find happiness and satisfaction, and we don't involve our soul, we got no chance. The only chance you have to relate to God is through your soul, through the inner person of the heart. No achievement, no relationship, no possession can fill the deepest longings of your soul, because your soul was designed by God for communion with him. That is why the battle for your soul matters so much. It is the battlefield, because whatever captures your soul shapes your eternity. No wonder the world, the devil, and all the spiritual forces of hell are waging a war against your soul, because that's where God is in you. He's in your soul. Your soul completes your body. Your soul connects you to God. And thirdly, your soul continues for eternity. Here's some good news or bad news, depending on who you are. You're sitting in this room today. You all have one thing in common. You have a soul that is going to live forever. It's not true what some people teach, that if you're not a Christian, when you die, you just die and that's it. you are going to be alive somewhere forever. You're either going to be alive in the presence of God in heaven or alive in eternal hell. But you will live forever. Your soul will never die. Your body will die one day. It will return to dust, just as Scripture says, to await the resurrection and redemption. But your soul will continue on without dying, awareness of its surroundings. Let me give you a clear-cut illustration to help you understand what I'm saying. When Rachel gave birth to her son, Benjamin, the Scripture tells us she experienced hard labor and she died. With a quiet but profound phrase, the Bible describes what happened. And so it was, as her soul was departing, she called his name Benoni. The Bible describes Rachel's death as the time when her soul was departing. Her body remained, but Rachel was gone. Even the death of Jesus is described in similar terms. On the cross, after bearing the weight of the world's sin, we are told that Jesus yielded up his spirit. Even more personally, he said, "Father, into your hands I commit my spirit." And James explains the body without the spirit is dead. You can't have life without the soul. This is one of the central truths of the gospel. Your life on earth is temporary, but your soul is eternal. That's why I'm so intentional to help you understand what it means to know God. Because when you open up the part of you that God created, you open up your soul to God, and you become a Christian, you not only have gained this life, but you escaped death in the future and gained eternal life with Jesus Christ. It also means that our decisions that we make here, especially our response to Jesus Christ, will echo throughout eternity. Jesus made this unmistakably clear. Matthew 25:46 says, "These will go away unto everlasting punishment, but the righteous into eternal life." There's only two ways, two avenues, two destinies. You either get your soul right with God and go to heaven, or you just keep on putting it off and neglect your soul, and then you die before you get it right, and you are doomed forever. Death seals every decision. The Prince of Preachers, Charles Spurgeon, imagined the horror of neglecting the soul. He says, "What will be the very cry of a man when dying he looks back on his whole life and says, 'I was busy here and there, I did nothing for Christ, my life is gone.' And then he looks into the dim future and he sees no brightness there and he says, 'Woe is me, my soul is lost. I tried to gain the whole world and I've lost my soul. Everything that I did with so much toil and effort now turns out to be mere trifling, for my soul is lost forever and all is lost forever.'" And then Spurgeon, in the next paragraph, gave me a sentence to give you. Here it is. "May this dreadful ruin of soul and life and everything never happen to any one of you." Your soul is incredibly and inconceivably valuable. And just like everything else, when something is valuable, others want to take it, to claim it for their own. Satan is on a war campaign against your soul and mine. That's why you are currently involved in a war, whether you like it or not. It's true. So that's your soul. But what about the battle for your soul? Most people don't wake up thinking, "I'm stepping into a battlefield today." We wake up thinking about emails and appointments and errands and problems and obligations. But beneath all of that, behind every conversation, every decision, every temptation, there's another reality. There is an invisible conflict shaping visible outcomes. What if we could see the invisible world? What if we had some kind of goggles and we put these glasses on, they would enable us to see spiritual conflict encased in the world? The Bible often talks about the invisible world and the unseen realm. Colossians says, "For by him all things were created that are in heaven, that are in earth, visible and invisible." I wish I could pass out some lenses or night vision goggles to all of us today that would allow you to see the spiritual conflict that is raging around us. One man in the Bible actually got that privilege. I don't know if you remember this story or not, but In 2 Kings chapter 6, the prophet Elisha was trapped in the city of Dothan by a surrounding army of Syrian soldiers who were intent on capturing him. Elisha was with the king, and so many soldiers were coming against them, Elisha told his servant, "Do not fear, for those who are with us are more than those who are with them." And I can see the servant saying, "Are you kidding me? There ain't nobody with us." Then Elijah prayed, "Lord, I pray, open his eyes that he might see." And suddenly the servant saw the mountains full of angelic forces appearing as horses and chariots of fire all around. He saw what was there that before had been invisible. I can't hand out special goggles to you today, but we do have a set of biblical binoculars made up of the Old Testament and the New Testament. And both of these lenses help us to see those things that are invisible, to evade the dangers, and to remember that we need not fear. Because those who are for us are more than those who are against us, whether we see it or not. What I want you to do in this sermon series is to help yourself by more clearly seeing spiritual warfare through the lens of Scripture. Whether you see it physically or not, or feel it personally or not, I'm telling you, we are in a war, and Satan is trying to destroy our soul. Stu Weber wrote it this way. He said, "Every Christian is a walking battlefield. Every believer carries deep within himself a terrible conflict. It's a flat-out, knock-down, drag-out war, and when it's over, you want to be counted among those who are still standing." The Bible teaches us that we are up against an axis of evil made up of three things: something that's around us, something that's within us, something that's above us. The Bible calls these three things the world, the flesh, and the devil. It was spoken of way back in the 3rd century when Origen talked about it. Augustine of Hippo, a great church father, warned against it. Thomas Aquinas understood it better than most. And theologians were drawing together what Scripture already teaches. And one of the most repeated military maxims of all time is know your enemy. Ladies and gentlemen, I'm identifying the enemy today. Here's our enemy. It's the world, the flesh, and the devil. These three things come against Christians. Whether you like it or not, whether you believe it or not, whether you understand it or not, you are in a battle against those three things. Let's talk first of all about the battle around you. We are told in Romans 12, do not let the world conform you. Do not be conformed by the world. Phillips' translation says, don't let the world squeeze you into its mold. What is the world? It's not a globe, not a map. The world in the Scripture is the corrupted culture we live in. It's the system that drives society. It values priorities, demands, and expectations. It's the stream that flows downhill and pressures us to follow the crowd rather than obey the will and word of God. If we are not careful, that current will pull us far away from where God intends us to be. Think of it as a magnetic field. In physical sense, the earth acts like a giant magnet because deep inside, far beneath our feet, there is a core made mostly of molten iron and nickel that is constantly moving. And this liquid metal swirls and flows. It creates electrical currents. And those currents generate a magnetic field that surrounds the entire planet. This is what makes compasses point north. In a cultural and spiritual sense, the world creates a magnetic field for us, the world system that pulls us toward evil. We feel this tug whenever we review our children's textbooks, when we monitor the social media of our young people, when we visit college campuses with our students and hear their anti-Christian bias. We also feel the world's gravitational tug when we feel pressured at work to keep our Christian convictions to ourselves, or when laws are passed that threaten our freedom to live out our beliefs and we just say nothing. We are living in a world system that is fundamentally out of step with Jesus Christ. And every week that goes by, as I study what's happening in the world, I see another evidence of the buildup against Christians. If you say you're a Christian, you will have many friends, but you will have at least a few enemies too. The Bible says, be not conformed to the world. Don't let the world system and all its materialism and everything else pour you into its mold.
1: You know, your body is very important to God. He created you, but He created you with your soul too. And your soul is far more important than your body, even though the way we live our lives in this world would not give you reason to believe that. The body will die probably around 100 years if you live to a long life. Your soul will live forever. The Bible says that we live in a perishing body, but that our soul is being renewed day by day. We'll come back to this again tomorrow for part two of The Battle for Your Soul. But let me remind you before we say goodbye that there is a book available that is the series Origination. 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
6: Well, good Make a Moment Monday morning. I'm Jordan Michaels. Hope it's been a good morning for you so far. You know someone is strong when they exhibit kindness and self-control. They have that inner strength. You know, there's nothing so strong as gentleness and nothing so gentle as true strength. The strongest people are gentle giants. They are calm and measured and collected and respectful because they're master of themselves. You know, it's been said that the most intelligent people can see and bring out kindness in others. So to be kind is actually in your own self-interest, because not only are you treating other people the way you want to be treated, you're creating the kind of world that you would like to live in. True strength is being unafraid to be kind. Coming up, John MacArthur with Grace to You.
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11: Don't believe anyone who says it's easy to become a Christian. It cost God everything, including his own son, and it'll cost you the same thing, including yourself. It's not easy. And those who would offer us an easy believism, a cheap grace, do us no favor at all. They delude us. It is difficult to come to God on God's terms.
12: Welcome to Grace to You with John MacArthur here on AM 1100 KFAX. The Puritan Matthew Henry said that it ought to be our chief and constant care to make our calling and election sure, to secure a title to heaven's happiness, and then to get the evidence of it. Sadly, there are many today who are absolutely certain they've received salvation, when the fact is they are deceived. They're going through the motions, they're fooling everyone, including themselves. Might that describe you? What does the Bible say is the main difference between true Christians and false converts? Well, you're going to want to stay with us as John MacArthur takes the next few days on Grace to You to walk you through a salvation survey based on Matthew chapter 7. Now, John said that the passage we're about to look at is one of the most terrifying portions in the Bible. And I asked John to explain why he believed that some years ago. Here's what he said.
13: Well, to be told when you think you're about to enter heaven that you're going to hell is the most horrifying shock that any human could ever experience. But that is exactly what Matthew 7 says. In that day when they finally face the Lord, many will say to me, Lord, Lord, we did this, we did that, we did it in your name. And he'll say, depart from me, you workers of iniquity, I never knew you. Now we know that there are many, many people who think they're Christians and they are self-deceived. This is a massive number of people who are going to be in that crowd that say, Lord, Lord, it's us. Don't you know us? And he's going to say, depart from me. I never knew you, you workers of iniquity. This is the horror of building your house, the religious house, Jesus says in the Sermon on the Mount, on the sand and not on the rock. So this has to be the most frightening of all historic moments in all of redemptive history, when you think you're going to heaven and you find out you're going to hell. So we need to confront this. We need to take a look at this, and that's why we're doing this series on Matthew 7, 21 to 29. We need to confront this. We need to take a look at this, and that's why we're doing this series on Matthew 7, 21 to 29.

0: you know for sure where you stand before God? Find out now. Here is John MacArthur to begin his salvation survey.
1: Turn with me in your Bible to Matthew chapter 7, Matthew 7, 21 to 29. Let me read this to you as the setting for our day and ask that the Spirit of God would speak to us in these tremendous truths. Not everyone that saith unto me, Lord, Lord, shall enter into the kingdom of heaven, but he that doeth the will of my Father, who is in heaven. Many will say to me in that day, Lord, Lord, have we not prophesied in thy name, and in thy name have cast out demons, and in thy name done many wonderful works? And then will I profess unto them, I never knew you. Depart from me, ye that work iniquity. Therefore, whosoever heareth these sayings of mine, and doeth them, I will liken him unto a wise man who built his house upon a rock. And the rain descended, and the floods came, and the winds blew, and beat upon that house, and it fell not, for it was founded upon a rock. And everyone that heareth these sayings of mine, and doeth them not, shall be likened unto a foolish man who built his house upon the sand. And the rain descended, and the floods came, and the winds blew, and beat upon that house, and it fell, and great was the fall of it. And it came to pass, when Jesus had ended these sayings, the people were astonished at his doctrine, for he taught them as one having authority, and not as the scribes. Now all through the Sermon on the Mount, in chapter 5, 6, and 7, the Lord has been setting forth the divine standards of his kingdom. As the anointed Messiah, the Christ, the King, he has certain principles which he has demanded of those who desire to enter the kingdom. Now, those principles occupy the thrust of this sermon, but they can all be summed up in one word. The requirement for entering the kingdom is that you be righteous. Righteous. And therefore, the whole sermon is summed up in chapter 5, verse 20. For I say unto you that except your righteousness shall exceed the righteousness of the scribes and Pharisees, ye shall in no case enter into the kingdom of heaven. The kingdom of heaven is God's world, God's dominion, salvation, eternal life. And entrance into that kingdom is dependent upon righteousness. Now that leaves men with two options. You either live your life, you either invent your religion, or you come God's way. You either come on your terms or his terms, and that is precisely where the sermon climaxes in chapter 7, verses 13 and 14. And there our Lord says, enter in at the narrow gate, for wide is the gate and broad is the way that leadeth to destruction, and many there be who go in that way. Because narrow is the gate and hard is the way which leadeth unto life, and few there be that find it. Jesus says there are only those two ways. There is the broad gate, leads to the broad way, ends up in destruction. It is the way of easy religion. It is the way of human righteousness. It is the way of the scribes and the Pharisees and those who think they're good enough on their own. On the other hand is the narrow gate and the narrow way that leads to life, and that is the way of those who come with a broken heart, with contrite spirit, those who come and know they can't make it, they can't keep God's law, they can't meet his standard, they can't live up to his righteousness, they can't be as perfect as God is, and they cast themselves on the mercy of Jesus Christ, who imputes to them his own righteousness. Only those two ways, and that is the climax of the sermon. Now, having stated that great invitation to enter at the narrow gate, and we've covered it in detail, the Lord then shows how difficult that really is. It is not easy. Don't believe anyone who says it's easy to become a Christian. It cost God everything, including his own son, and it'll cost you the same thing, including yourself. It's not easy. And those who would offer us an easy believism, a cheap grace, do us no favor at all. They delude us. It is difficult to come to God on God's terms. First of all, it is difficult because you must recognize your own total inability. And that means the death of pride, and that's difficult. Because we are constantly told that we're the most important thing to ourselves. Now, the Lord points out the difficulty of entering in the narrow gate right in verses 13 and 14. First of all, it says in verse 14, few there be that find it. And the word find is important. It's difficult to enter the narrow gate because you have to find it.

which implies a searching and a looking and an examining and an effort. It's as the Old Testament says, if you seek me with all your heart, you will find me. Nobody just stumbles along and falls into the kingdom of God inadvertently. It's a searching, and the idea is that it isn't easily made visible. Secondly, it's difficult not only because you have to find it, and that means a hard and diligent search. It's difficult because it means it's the opposite way that everybody else is going. Many go in the broad gate, few go in the narrow way. It's what James said when he said, friendship with the world is enmity against God. It's what John said when he said, if you love the world, the love of the Father is not in you. In other words, you have to come apart from the system to enter the narrow gate. It's difficult because the crowd is going the other way. It's difficult also because it is a narrow gate, and that means you come through naked, stripped of all yourself, your sin, your self-righteousness. You come through absolutely alone. You don't come through with a group. You don't come through with a family. You come through alone. And it is a constricted way, and you know it's going to be a narrow life, and you must count the cost. And Jesus said further, it's not only difficult because it's hard to find, it's away from the crowd, it's a narrow gate, but because you must agonize to enter it, he said in the Gospel of Luke. In other words, there must be penitence and confession and repentance and soul searching and brokenness. There is another reason why it's difficult to enter the narrow way. Another reason why it's difficult to admit that you don't make it. You can't live up to God's standard. You're not as perfect as you have to be. And that is because of false prophets, verse 15. And in 15 to 20, the Lord says, false prophets add to the difficulty because they stand in the way and they chase people onto the broad road. They're the ones trying to divert everybody for Satan's purposes and Satan's ends. Telling people they can go through the wide gate with all their sin and selfishness and they can flop from side to side and wander all over a great big wide road and there's little price to pay. And so the Lord offers a choice and a verdict, a decision. But he says the right decision is to enter the narrow gate and it won't be easy. And he says, few there be that find it. Mark that, people. Few. Not many, but few. And there's one other reason why the few is only a few. Not only the deception of the false prophets, but listen to this. Self-deception. Self-deception keeps people from entering the narrow gate. J.C. Ryle, Bishop Ryle wrote, the Lord Jesus winds up the Sermon on the Mount by a passage of heart-piercing application. He turns from false prophets to false professors. From unsound teachers to unsound hearers. And Tasker, the commentator, adds, it is not only false teachers who make the narrow way difficult to find. It is a man may also be grievously self-deceived that adds to the difficulty. In other words, not just the false prophets, but we can deceive our own selves into believing we're Christians when the fact is we're not. Now, that precisely is the issue the Lord takes up in verses 21 to 27, self-deception. And what a fitting climax it is to the sermon. Having stated all the principles, having warned about the false prophets, the Lord says, now let me warn you one other thing. Make sure you're not kidding yourself. Are you really a true member of the kingdom of heaven? And the Lord warns us about two categories of self-deception. Number one is a mere verbal profession, and number two is a mere intellectual knowledge. In verses 21 to 23, it is a verbal profession. Verse 21, not everyone that saith. Verse 22, many will say to me. Now, these are the people who make the verbal profession. They say they're Christians. And then in the second paragraph, it is the ones who have only an intellectual knowledge. They hear. Verse 26, everyone that hears these sayings. Now listen. Then in verses 21 to 23, you have the people who say and don't do. And in verses 24 to 27, the people who hear and don't do. That's the issue. And they're deceived. On the one hand, it's a verbal profession. On the other, it's an intellectual knowledge. And I call it empty words and empty hearts. And that's what we want to speak to in our study today. These
deal with the matter of self-deception. Mere verbal profession, mere intellectual knowledge is, as John Stott puts it, a camouflage for disobedience. Now you will notice that at the end of verse 21, you have a key word there. But he that doeth the will of my Father who is in heaven. It is not the ones who say, and it is not the ones who hear, it is the ones who what? Who do. In other words, the Lord is saying, if you do not live a righteous life, I don't care what you say or what you hear, you're deceived. Now, this is a very, very strong word. And I want you to listen as the Spirit of God speaks. Both of these, you're deceived. Now, this is a very, very strong word. And I want you to listen as the Spirit of God speaks. Both of these, I said, deals with what you say over against what you do, and the other, what you hear over against what you do. Now, keep this in mind. The Lord is not speaking to irreligious people. He is speaking to people who were literally obsessed with religious activity. They're not apostates. They're not heretics. They're not anti-God. They're not atheists or agnostics. They are utterly religious people, but they're damned because they're on the wrong road and they are self-deluded. And I really believe, people, that this is a message that needs to be spoken today. Because I am convinced that the Church of Jesus Christ is literally jammed full of people who aren't Christians and don't know it. Certainly Jesus is saying many of those who think they're in aren't in, and only a few are. This is the ultimate delusion, people. You could be deluded about a lot of things, but to be deceived about whether you're a Christian, that's really getting at your eternal destiny. And so Jesus says, you better check it very carefully. We have all kinds of people who are connected to the right religion and utterly devoid of the righteousness of God through Christ. We have multitudes of deceived people who are in the church, who are on the Jesus bandwagon, who think everything is well, and for them, judgment is going to be one big surprise. Frankly, there's no better way to undeceive them than by this particular sermon of our Lord. Now, some of these people, I believe, that are deceived are false prophets. I think some false prophets aren't deceived. They know they're phony. But I think some of them probably are self-deceived, so we'd see some of them in this group. But I think the many in verses 21 and following is not just false prophets, but all of those who are self-deluded and deceived about whether they're really redeemed. What lulls people into that deception? What makes people really think they're saved? Well, let me give you several suggestions. First of all, I think many times it's because they have a false doctrine of assurance. In other words, let's assume that when you were led to Christ, somebody said to you, now all you have to do to be a Christian is pray this little prayer and say this little formula based on certain statements. Well, you prayed it, you said it, you signed on the dotted line, and as long as you said it, and as long as you prayed it, and as long as you went through the thing, why, you're saved, and I don't want anybody to ever question that, and so forth and so on, and that very often happens, and you have a false sense of assurance. You want to know something? When you lead a person to Christ, you should never say, now I know you're saved, and don't you ever doubt it, and don't you ever let anybody else cause you to doubt it. Boy, you're saved. And I've heard people even say, if you ever ask Jesus into your life a second time, you are denying something that belongs to God. You're denying the permanence of his salvation. You are questioning God's integrity. You are, in a sense, casting against God that which he has said as if it weren't true. Don't ever do that. Just accept it. You said it. You signed the dotted line. And that's a lot of baloney. Don't let somebody's false assurance, somebody's false certification take the place of the convicting work of the Spirit of God. And I think a lot of times in our evangelism, as long as somebody says the prayer and prays the little thing and signs on the line and has the card stuck in their Bible, we give them this little psychological game that they don't ever have to worry about whether they're saved or not, when the Spirit of God never did that in the beginning because they never were really right. I can't ever say to someone, well, now, boy, I know you're saved, and don't you ever doubt it, and don't you ever ask again. It's all settled, and it's done because you said the little formula. If I do that, I give them a psychological assurance of something I don't even know is true. Let God give them assurance through his Spirit, witnessing with their spirits that they are the children of God and crying, Abba, Father.
Let God give them assurance when they add to their

0: their faith virtue. And as they add to their faith virtue and patience and godliness and love, then shall their election be sure. Then shall they know they've been forgiven of their sins. Then shall they not be blind to the reality of salvation. That's God's work, not some certification by some human being. But I think a lot of people have been told they're saved, so they believe it. Another thing that I think lulls people into this deception is a failure of self-examination. They never really examine themselves. They get into such a grace concept that everything is grace and everything is forgiveness that they never really bother to face their sin. They hear somebody say, well, you don't have to confess your sin. Your sin's already forgiven. It's all taken care of. Everything is set aside. Don't even worry about that. Just go on, live your life. It almost borders on what is called antinomianism, or an attitude against the law of God. And people can get to the place where they don't even bother to examine their lives. Why do you think the Lord brings us to his table? 1 Corinthians 11, over and over and over and over again, in order that a man may examine himself. 2 Corinthians 13:5 says that you better examine yourself whether you be in the faith. If you don't, you're in danger of self-deception. You need to look at your sin. You need to look at your motives. Why do you do what you do? And believe me, if you're really genuinely saved, God will confirm that by his Spirit witnessing with your spirit. But if that confirmation isn't there, you shouldn't be under the illusion that just because it isn't there, you're okay by some certification by somebody or some little prayer you pray. Thirdly, another thing that I think causes people to be under the delusion that they're saved is a fixation on religious activity. In other words, they go to church, they hear sermons, they sing songs, they read the Bible, they go to a Bible study, they take a class, and because they're all wrapped up in religious activity, they think they're saved. But that's a very, very great illusion. There are many in the church that are not. Tares among the wheat. And then a fourth area that I think lulls people into deception is what I call the fair exchange approach. And this is where whenever you see something wrong in your life, instead of really dealing with it and examining whether you're really a true Christian, instead of dealing with what's wrong in your life, you find something right with your life and you make a fair exchange. Oh, I can't be that bad. I mean, look at it. Look what I did over here. See? And you're always trading off the negatives and the positives. And instead of really evaluating your life honestly, with integrity, and saying, am I a believer? And if I am, can I be doing this? You say, well, I know I do that, but oh, look what I did over here. And you make a fair exchange and you whitewash the deal. You can be lulled into deception by some false assurance, by a failure to examine yourself, by a fixation on religious activity, or by a fair exchange approach. But in all of those cases, you're deceived. It's amazing to me how many people are deceived. And they can recite the creed, and they can tell you the day they were saved, and they can show you the card where they wrote the line, and they can say, we believe in Jesus, and so forth and so on. But the bottom line is this. With all of your false assurance, with all your failure to self-examine, with all this fixation on religious activity, and with the fair exchange principle in operation, the bottom line that you better examine is this. Do you live in total obedience to the Word of God? And when you disobey it, is there a sense of conviction and remorse that draws you to confess it to God? And if that isn't there, there's a fair question about whether you're even a Christian.
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8: Ronald Reagan believed freedom was more than a political system or a set of laws. In 1988, he said, "Freedom describes the God-given condition of the human soul." For Reagan, liberty was not something government created. It was something government was called to respect and to protect. That idea sits at the heart of the American experiment. Our rights do not come from rulers, institutions, or political majorities. They belong to us by nature and by God. And when we understand freedom that way, our responsibility becomes clearer. Government may protect liberty. Laws may preserve it, but neither can give us what was never theirs to grant. Freedom begins with the recognition that human dignity and liberty come before government, not from it.
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14: Well, Pastor Alan Jackson says the darkening culture around us argues that a Christian worldview is the wrong one, but we can't afford to let our faith be shaped by the world. 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
17: 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And that we have to have compassion, not just for our children, but for the children.
16: 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That's 855-577-2255. We're so glad you're here to listen. Today's program is part one of Pastor Allen's message called Choosing to Believe in an Age of Unbelief. 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
17: There were a number of momentous points in this week, and I didn't want it to slip past without acknowledging it because it shapes our lives. And I believe to understand what's happening in our world from a biblical perspective, through a biblical worldview, is a part of our assignment as the people of God. To not look at our world simply with a secular worldview that's given to us by those who report current events. We need a biblical perspective. This week was the 25th anniversary of 9/11, which was certainly a day that changed the unfolding story of our nation. I was fascinated. I did a little work on it. A third of the current Americans were not alive on 9/11, which means that for more than a third of our nation, 9/11 is about as relevant as the Civil War. It's something they know from a historical perspective, but they don't really have an imagination of a personal impact from that. It was a day when 19 radical Islamic terrorists were involved in flying planes to create the most possible damage for our nation, and more than 3,000 of us died. There's been some debate raging this week whether or not we should say that radical Islamic terrorists were involved in 9/11. That seems to be about as odd as saying that World War II was caused by a minor disagreement in Europe. We know the parties that were involved. The most remarkable memory I have of that window of time was the first responders running towards danger. There was so much that wasn't understood in real time about what was happening. And we saw these videos of first responders running to those towers before they collapsed, many of them running into those towers before they collapsed, with really very little thought for their own personal safety and well-being. And there was a whole new generation of heroes that were born out of 9/11. It was a remarkable, remarkable time. And it seems impossible to me that 25 years later, we have people that are being elected to some of the most powerful offices in our nation on the platform of defunding or abolishing the police. It's hard to believe that in a 25-year period of time, we could have such a dramatic shift, or that New York City would be governed by a mayor who is both Muslim and socialist. Pretty significant changes around us. I would say there's some remarkable things the Lord has done. For decades, we have lived under the specter of Iranian nuclear

greatly diminished. It's remarkable what's happened since 9/11. U.S. energy independence. We're not dependent upon OPEC, which, if you don't remember those days, but we were held hostage. The price of gasoline wasn't determined by American business interest. It was determined by others. And today we're energy independent. We're not dependent upon oil coming through the Strait of Hormuz. Our engagement there is for a global concern. This week was also the one-year anniversary of Charlie Kirk's death. Charlie was a friend. I mean, we weren't close. It wasn't like we fished together, but we had shared platforms together and had conversations together and done dialogue together. Charlie, if you weren't familiar with him, he was a young man. He was not a politician. He wasn't a preacher. He really came to some prominence through social media because he would go to college campuses and have a dialogue with students around current cultural events. He would share his opinion on college campuses peacefully and respectfully. And for those things, Charlie Kirk was hunted and murdered. That's the awkward truth. We have a Christian martyr in America in the 21st century. It's a very awkward thing. And when we watched his memorial service, I thought we witnessed something that was history shaping. Not because of the numbers of people who watched, but it was a very tense week. It wasn't clear how the nation was going to respond to the public murder of Charlie Kirk, an assassination. And when they had the memorial service and his widow, Erica, walked to the platform and said, "I forgive." We got to witness a demonstration of a core fundamental Christian principle. You see, forgiveness is not an emotion. It's a decision of the will. When there's a wrong committed, the idea is that I have been injured. There's some sort of an injury that has taken place, and I have a marker. I'm going to hold the marker and demand payment. And forgiveness says, "I'm tearing up my marker." And when Erica Kirk stood on that platform and said, "I forgive the individual who is at least charged, accused of murdering my husband," it gave our nation an opportunity to forgive. Had she chosen another path, campuses would have burned. And I was very grateful for that, the opportunity we had to witness the profound power if you practice biblical truth. We will remember Charlie. We'll celebrate his life. But the cause that he served is alive and well. The kingdom of God is going forward in the earth. We had another event in recent days that I think bears just a moment. We've been struggling as a nation for a good deal of time with this notion of the sanctity of human life. For decades, we were nationally proponents. In fact, we were the primary international proponent for abortion. American dollars funded abortions around the world. In our nation, the number grew to over 3,000 children a day. And when Roe v. Wade was reversed by the Dobbs decision and the Supreme Court said there is not a constitutional protection or right to murder our children, which was a relief, it was left up to the state's issues. It wasn't banned or abolished. In fact, abortions have grown since the Dobbs decision. I don't say that to celebrate. It's a reality. The number of abortions are growing. We have 10 states that have chosen to pass a law that says an abortion can be processed up until the moment of delivery. So a full-term child can be aborted for no other reason than the choice of the mother. We've been witnesses to a trial of late for a woman who was accused. No, she wasn't accused. She acknowledged that she strangled her three young sons. There's no question about that. She acknowledges it. Her attorney acknowledges it. All involved acknowledge it. She said that she was suffering mental illness and therefore shouldn't be held accountable. And the trial took several weeks and the jury deliberated for several days. And at the end, it was dismissed as a hung jury. There was one juror who said he just couldn't get around the fact that a mother had strangled her three young children. And for that, she's been vilified. Or they've been vilified. I think it's a step forward in our lack of concern for human life.

0: I did a little work on the numbers. There's 61 million Americans who struggle with mental illness. Acknowledge, that's 1 in 4. 1 in 4. There's over 15 million who have serious mental illnesses. That's 1 in 18. If acknowledgement of mental illness gives you the right to do something as heinous as strangling your children, no one is safe. I would submit to you, we can have compassion for people who are not well, but we have to be willing to protect those amongst us who are vulnerable. There were more than 400,000 children trafficked across our border in the previous administration. 400,000 children trafficked across our border. There were more people sold into slavery in our nation in the last decade than any point in American history. 400,000 children. The numbers vary a little bit. More than 140,000 of those children have been identified and rescued to some extent, which means over 200,000 of them are still just in the wind. We don't know where they are, what's happened to them. If you would allow me, I would submit to you that children deserve more from us than to be considered objects of fulfillment for our dreams and ambitions. Amen. And that we have to have compassion, not just for our children, but for the children. Amen. And related to that, and then I'll move on, I promise, there's hope. There was a policy that came out. We just had a midterm election cycle convention, because we needed more speeches. But there was a policy that came out of that was very troubling to me. It was advocated by our current vice president. And I suspect he meant it as a terms of support, but the policy suggestion was for federal subsidies for stay-at-home parents. For parents, one of whom whose job is caring for children at home, that there should be federal subsidies for those parents and those families. It's difficult for me to imagine a worse policy, because I can tell you what we all know, if we'll pause just a moment, government money is accompanied by government policies. And where government money comes, government policies will come. If you need a frame of reference, think of public education. I think we're all advocates for public education. The government has no money. They have our money. But when they redistribute our money, they attach to it their policies. And while you might agree with the individual's worldview that is suggesting the policy in the moment, their term in office is short, and somebody will come behind them that will write a new policy. And the last place we want the government involved is in our homes, between the authority of parents and children. You can let us keep some of our money. That would be wonderful. Maybe just like stop the fraud.
1: Before we return to today's message, Pastor Allen wants to share a new book to help you pray for America.
0: I've got a new book. Let's pray for America. It's 30 prayers to shape our future. It's an election year, lots of voices, a lot of clutter. We always focus on what we can do. Well, I want you to vote, but more importantly, I want you to pray. So we prepared this book to give you 30 prayers to shape these next few weeks, and I believe invite God to shape our future. Take a copy, share it with your friends, order some others. If we'll pray, we'll see God's outcomes this year in real time. God's moving in the earth. Let's join Him.
1: America has experienced remarkable blessings and freedom throughout its history. 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That's 855-577-2255. Now, let's get back to Pastor Allen with his message called Choosing to Believe in an Age of Unbelief. Tune in tomorrow to hear part 2.
0: I say all of those things because across that litany of things, there's a There's a tapestry. God has kept us through horrific attacks from people who intended our destruction to enable us to respond to the incredible heartbreak and disappointment of public murder with forgiveness and compassion, to the recognition that life is sacred and it cannot be treated as some object for our manipulation. It's very clear that the Spirit of God is grappling with us as a people. And I don't want you to watch the news and be angered or filled with belligerence or hate, or certainly not violence. But we need to recognize the struggle and not just step back into the first century and talk about the Pharisees and the Sadducees. I spent a good bit of my academic life trying to understand first century culture, and I'm grateful for that. But the point of all that training and learning was so that I might understand how to respond with a biblical perspective to the 21st century. And we're called to be salt and light. So I want to commission. You have permission. In fact, I think it's important to talk about what's happening. Again, not with anger and belligerence, but to help be a part of the dialogue. Celebrate the good things. Caution against the ones that are dangerous. Your voice in your home, in your family, in your neighborhood, in your classrooms, it is incredibly important. God is moving in the earth. I started a series in the previous session I want to continue that's really focused on belief. And this topic for this session is choosing to believe in an age of unbelief. It's probably more chic right now to not be a believer. Certainly it's more chic to not be an attender. You know, you say, oh, I have a faith, but I'm not a part of organized religion. And somehow that's like a merit badge. Well, somehow I'm a little intellectually superior. I'm not trapped in those lies where I'm told what to believe. Well, I would submit to you that belief is not out of fashion in the kingdom of heaven. And I want to give you a very formal, personal invitation to choose to be a believer, even if unbelief seems to be a bit more chic in the moment. That's not a fashion trend I would encourage you to follow. God presents us with opportunities, every one of us. And we make decisions as to whether or not we will respond to God with belief, or the alternative, we'll respond to God with unbelief. In the language of the New Testament was written in Greek, there are some words that share a common core that's not quite as apparent in English. Faith and faithful, believe and unbelief. It's very obvious in the Greek language that they are very much related. In fact, to be a person of faith is to be a faithful person. You can't be a person of faith unless you're a faithful person. And if you're a believer, it's demonstrated in your faithfulness. So understanding these opportunities that God puts before us in terms of whether we believe or we respond with unbelief become the defining junctures of our lives. I believe whether you believe or don't is more important than the circumstances of your birth or your race or your biological sex or your IQ or your physical gifts. Because I believe if you will accept God and choose to put your faith in Him, God will write a story for you. I have lived long enough to not only experience that myself, I have seen it repeated in thousands and thousands of lives. So believing in God is the greatest opportunity ever presented to you. In Acts chapter 26, we have the privilege of listening into the Apostle Paul. He's on trial for his life, not a place any of us would want to be. He's appearing before a Roman governmental official, and he's appeared before several of them because his case is political. Those who have listened to him find no reason for him to be condemned to death, and yet there is a very determined group of religious leaders in Jerusalem that Paul should be executed. So it's a politically sticky wicket. And so the Roman officials keep handing the case around. They're looking for a way to offload their responsibility. And in Acts 26, Paul has appeared before Agrippa, who has some knowledge of Jewish customs and Jewish religious laws. And when Paul is given the opportunity to defend himself, he gives his testimony. He tells about how he was a Pharisee and a dedicated opponent of Jesus of Nazareth. He said, I took men, women, and children to prison because they said Jesus was Messiah. And I was so effective at it and so applauded for it that they sent me to distant cities to do those things. And while on one of those journeys, Jesus interrupted me. And he said, I repented and I had a change of life. Repentance in the scripture carries two meanings, a change of thought and a change of behavior. And Paul changed how he thought. He no longer believed Jesus was a charlatan, and he changed his behavior. He stopped opposing him, and he became a great advocate. When you and I repent, we change how we've thought and how we've behaved. And so he's giving his story to Agrippa, which is really bizarre. He's on trial for his life. He could be defending himself on the points of Jewish law. He's an expert, but he isn't. He's trying to influence the heart of Agrippa and his wife Bernice to yield to Jesus. And Agrippa makes this most remarkable statement. It's in your notes. It's Acts 26:28. Agrippa said to Paul, "You almost persuade me to become a Christian." Paul, you almost got me. Almost. That was a really good argument, dude. You had me leaning. There for a minute, I thought, there might be something to this Jesus character. Almost. I think of the mercy of God to take the Apostle Paul and arrange circumstances where Agrippa had a private audience to hear Paul's personal story of transformation. There's no record in Scripture that Agrippa ever revisited that choice. There's nothing that I'm aware of in church history or church tradition that says so. God gave him an opportunity. He made a choice. He was almost persuaded. In Mark's Gospel, chapter 10, it's repeated in other Gospels, but in Mark's Gospel, Jesus encounters a young man, very religious man. We would call him an outstanding young man, certainly celebrated. He runs up to Jesus. He fell on his knees and said, "Good teacher, what must I do to inherit eternal life?" He's humbling himself before Jesus, kneeling before someone as a similar meaning today as it would have in the first century. And Jesus said, "Why do you call me good? No one's good except God alone. You know the commandments." And he recites a summary of the commandments for the young man. Don't murder, commit adultery, steal, give false testimony, honor your father and mother. And the young man said something, it's a bit bizarre. He said, "Teacher, I have kept all of these since I was a boy." Jesus, and gracefully, he didn't laugh. "I've kept all the rules." There's over 600 rules in Judaism. "I kept them all, checked all the boxes." The next statement is the most telling to me in verse 21. Jesus looked at this young man and it says he loved him. He wasn't angered by him. He wasn't agitated. His heart went out to him. And Jesus said to this young man, "There's just one thing you lack. Go and sell everything you have and give to the poor. And you'll have treasure in heaven. Then you can come follow me." It's the same invitation he gave to Peter or James or John. I mean, it's framed a little differently, but it's the same thing. They walked away from their businesses and their families and all their familiar connections. He's saying the same thing to this young man. "Come follow me." It says of those fellows that immediately they left their businesses and all the stuff and they followed Jesus. But about this young man, it says something differently. It said the young man's face fell and he went away sad because he had great wealth. I don't believe it's a condemnation of wealth. I don't believe it's saying that you have to liquidate in order to be a disciple. Jesus wasn't obtuse. If that was the lesson, he would have told us. There's a cost to discipleship. There's a laying down of things to follow Jesus. But the point of this story, at least for our sakes today, is that young man was given an opportunity. Jesus said, "You could come follow me." He could have taken his place with Peter and James and John and Matthew and Paul and the crew. But he didn't believe. If he'd really believed Jesus was the Messiah, you'd lay down anything. He didn't believe. He called him a good teacher. He was willing to humble himself before him in public. So on the table for us today is the 21st century version of this. And I'm not talking principally about salvation or conversion. I believe in that. But what I want to invite you to think about a little more intentionally is this dynamic of belief. Because belief in my life and in your life, it isn't static. It's not like something punctiliar that you did at one point in time and then I don't ever have to think about belief again. I believed. No, it's a very dynamic thing. We are constantly either expanding our belief in God or it's being diminished. And there's an enormous cultural pressure to diminish belief in God. Jesus missed his opportunity to pray for Lazarus. And Jesus' response, it's interesting. He said, "Did I not tell you that if you believed, you would see the glory of God?" See, I believe God presents us with opportunities and invites us to be men and

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8: Well, his life reads like a movie script. 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
10: Today on A New Beginning, a story you'll never forget. It's the multifaceted story of Louis Zamperini, an American hero whose story is told in the blockbuster movie Unbroken. After being swept into World War II, his plane crashed in the Pacific.
11: So we hit the water at an angle about 45 degrees. The plane just blew up into pieces. So I knew this was it. I'm going to die.
10: He survived and drifted on a life raft for 47 days, facing sunburn, starvation, and sharks.
11: I saw the sharks swimming around. I thought, don't make a sound. For the next 10 minutes, they kept trying to jump, and the raft kept jabbing with the oar.
10: One day, he and his raft mates spotted a plane.
11: And waving our shirts, and the plane came down low, and I thought, boy, they're going to wave at us.
10: Surviving the gunfire, he was taken to a Japanese concentration camp. run by the heartless Masahiro Watanabe, nicknamed the Bird. Today here on A New Beginning, we're kicking off what we're calling Legends Week with a conversation between Louis and Pastor Greg Laurie. It's engaging and inspiring.

0: Joey Zamperini, welcome to Harvest. We're privileged to have you here tonight. Thank you for coming.
1: Well, thank you. It's a privilege. Looking forward to it.
0: Well, all right. So World War II has broken out. You've enlisted to serve in the military. What was your position on the plane?
1: I was at Bombardier.
0: And the first plane you were on, it was called Superman?
1: Superman, yeah.
0: Right. But then you were transferred over to another plane, kind of a rickety, broken-down plane called the Green Hornet. And you were shot down over the Pacific.
1: Well, actually, we weren't shot down. We were searching for another plane that had crashed north of Palmyra. And they assured us the plane passed inspection, but nobody wanted to fly it. It was what they call a musher. And one motor quit, and we had to feather the motor. And the engineer, brand new engineer, rushed up to feather the motor, and he feathered the wrong motor. And the plane wouldn't hardly fly on four, and with one motor out, it was dropping already. With two out on the same side, that wing dropped, because you're giving full power on the right side to try to keep aloft. So we hit the water at an angle of about 45 degrees. The plane just blew up into pieces. And I don't know how anybody survived, but the pilot and tail gunner were blown free of the wreckage. And I was trapped in the waist section. Then to make matters worse, the tail snapped off and the control wires go within an inch and a half of the tripod. Now those are very springy wires, and they coiled up all around me. And so I'm completely entangled in wires around my hopeless situation. So I knew this was it. I'm going to die. Now my body's buoyant, and the plane is sinking fast. And I reached around, and my USC ring snagged onto the waist window. And the pressure of my body floating upwards and the plane going down bent the ring over and cut into the bone. I couldn't let go, thank God. So I pulled myself down, arched my back out the window, just skin off my back, and then it seemed like forever getting to the surface, swallowing gas, oil, and blood. And got to the surface, and there's my two buddies hanging onto a gas tank. And that was probably the nearest death I'd ever been in my life, and I've had a few narrow escapes.
0: You were out on your life raft, and you saw an aircraft approaching. You were hoping it might be a friendly aircraft, but it was Japanese, and it started firing.
1: Yeah, well, I took, of course, we all took a course in identification, but I had observation wings, so I knew the planes. When I saw it far away, I knew it was a B-25, and so when it got closer and closer, we started taking our shirts off and waving our shirts, and the plane came down low, and I thought, boy, they're going to wave at us. We heard machine gun firing, and two of us in one raft and the pilots in the second raft lashed together. And the bullets went, you know, between our legs and our armpits, and the one bullet hit the pump on the second raft, and it ricocheted and ripped the raft in half. So then we decided to jump in the water in the next pass. But the pilot tail gunner didn't have the strength to get back in the raft. I had to boost him in. So then I got in the raft. When they made another pass, I would jump in the water with two sharks. Now, I was taught how to keep away from sharks or keep them away from me. One thing didn't work, showing the whites of your teeth and your eyes. That didn't work. We were told, this is the guy from the South Pacific. Make a violent motion with your hands, and that didn't work. But the thing that works is a straight arm, because their nose, they turn it up like that, you just hit them on the end of the nose, and they take off. And their nose somehow is very sensitive. But they always come back, and you do it again and again. Now, the most remarkable thing is, there's three of us finally in that raft. In a space about half as big as this. So we're jammed in there, and there are 48 holes. Under our armpits, missed our groin by an eighth of an inch. It's unbelievable. And you talk about a real miracle.
2: Yeah.
1: the Japanese, when they finally picked us up, we were the object of attention until they pulled the raft ashore. Then they left us, and they kept saying, "Nanda, Nanda," counting all these holes. And they looked us over for injuries, no injuries.
0: So after 46 days, you were made your way to the Marshall Islands. You were captured by the Japanese, and now they somehow find out that you are Louis Zamperini, the Olympic athlete. And Mutsuhiro Watanabe, am I pronouncing his name correctly, who was given the nickname The Bird. This was a very cruel, vicious man. Why did you name him The Bird?
1: Why didn't we? That was a name given him. Most of the guards, I couldn't repeat their names, but I don't know why they called him The Bird, because maybe if he found out what a dirty word, he might be even meaner, so I don't know why they named him The Bird. But he was vicious, he was a psychopath, and I believe he picked on me daily because of the propaganda broadcast that I refused to do, and I think they told him to keep on me every day, to make my life miserable so I'd accept, the hotel room and the restaurant and do my broadcast daily with Tokyo Rose.
2: Hello, you fighting orphans of the Pacific. How sick. This is after her weekend and back on the air strictly under UNO.
1: So I refused to do that, so I got punished daily.
0: Right.
1: Right up to the end of the war.
0: Right. You were, they wanted you, a celebrity, to go and do a broadcast on the radio that would be used as propaganda by the Japanese. And though it would have caused you to be relieved of a lot of suffering, you chose to not do that. In the book, you talk about what your food rations were like, sometimes consisting of nothing more than a ball of rice. And in the book, it says the food was infested with rat droppings, maggots, and so much sand and grit that Louis' teeth were soon pitted, chipped, and cracked. The men nicknamed the rations all Dumpo. So this, how did you survive on food like that?
1: And I don't know how anybody survived. Well, we lost about, in one winter, we lost 80 men. The worst diet of all was we had to pull the seaweed out of the ocean, and they would boil it, and it would become very like snot.
0: Yeah.
1: And you had to eat that, and they gave you white rice we never got. That's dessert. We got a kind of a red millet, really tough stuff. And so a handful of red millet every day and a bowl full of seaweed, and that was our diet. And that's why guys died. They got weak and had to go to work. Came back and went to lay down and said, "Wake me up when the chow's ready," and kick him on the foot and they don't wake up.
0: And the bird beat you, didn't he?
1: Yeah, he was trying to figure out a way to do me in, I think, because he set my life over and over again, because when he beat me, I was standing with my fist clenched. And I was always a defiant kid.
0: Yeah.
1: And he wanted to, he wanted me to hit him, because he said, "When I draw my sword, I must use it. Samurai law."
0: World War II is coming to an end. The Japanese refuse to surrender. President Truman gives the order to drop the atomic bomb on Hiroshima and Nagasaki.
3: What had been Hiroshima was a white mountain of smoke, and when we saw it first, it was already up to 25,000 feet. About 1,000 feet off the ground, it looked like boiling dust.
4: Exactly 10 seconds after 7:35 this morning, August 14th, from London, Swiss Radio has announced that Japan has accepted the Allied note requesting surrender.
5: The battleship Missouri, 53,000-ton flagship of Admiral Halsey's Third Fleet, becomes the scene of an unforgettable ceremony marking the complete and formal surrender of Japan.
0: Japan finally surrenders. You return home again. And eventually, you marry Cynthia Applewhite. Was your homecoming as wonderful as you hoped it would be? You mentioned post-traumatic stress syndrome. Were you dealing with that after you got home?
1: Well, yeah, you don't look any different. I had it in prison camp because I was It started with every day in prison camp, I'm strangling the bird. Yeah. I'm always strangling the guy all the way home. And after I got married, I was still strangling him in my dreams. Yeah. And one night, for some reason, I had my wife by the throat. Yeah. And boy, that scared me. And,
6: yeah.
1: And I didn't know what to do about it.
0: Right. And you wanted to kill the bird, didn't you?
1: That's right. In my dreams, I wanted to go back to Japan because he ruined my life. And I wanted to go back there and do amen.
0: You actually were trying to raise the money to return to Japan to literally kill this man that caused you so much misery.
1: Right. I went into one investment after the other, and I guess the Lord didn't want me to make any money. So then my wife decided that this was too much for her. She wanted to get a divorce.
6: Yeah.
1: So she filed, and then some young person and his girlfriend came into our apartment and said a young fellow named Billy Graham is coming to town. He started to preach to us, and I got mad, walked out. My wife stayed and listened. She went down to the meeting, came home, and tried to get me to go, and I refused, but then she said the magical word, because of my conversion, I'm not going to get a divorce. Well, that softened me up a bit, but then she talked me into going down there, but Billy started to read from the scriptures.
7: The Bible describes the heart in various ways. The Bible says that our hearts are sinful, that it's full of evil imaginations. Proverbs 6:18. All of the wicked imaginations that Hitler had. The Bible says that our hearts are desperately wicked.
1: I thought, I don't need him to tell me I'm a sinner. I know I am. So I got mad, left, and went home. My wife was all over me again. And then I kept thinking, no, she's not going to divorce me because she was converted. And finally, I gave in and went back again. I said, when he says every head bowed and every eye closed, we're out of there. But he said something at the end about people, when they come to the end of their rope, and there's nowhere else to turn. It's like when I'm sinking under the ship. They turn to God. And I thought, yeah, that's what I did. I turned to God, and God saw me through the war. He kept his promise, and I didn't keep mine.
6: Right.
1: And I felt like a fool. So I went to the prayer room, got on my knees, and it came out a different person.
0: Amen. So you're at the Billy Graham Crusade. It's 1949. It's the tent that's been set up there. This really was the launch of Billy Graham's worldwide ministry that is continued on for many, many years. And after you prayed and gave your life to Jesus Christ, in an interview, Louis, you said, quote, I got off my knees and somehow I knew I was through getting drunk. I knew that I forgave all of my guards, including the bird. And I think proof of that is that I had nightmares every night about the bird since the war, and I haven't had a nightmare since that night. I made my decision for Christ 1949 till now. Is that still true?
1: That's true. It's happening in a matter of moments, but therefore, if any man be in Christ, which can happen in a second.
6: Amen. That's right. That's right.
0: If any man be in Christ, he is a new creation. Old things have passed away, all things have become new. And that happened for you. And it happened in such a dramatic way that you returned to Japan, not to kill the bird, but you wanted to meet him and you wanted to forgive him, right?
1: Exactly. I wanted to face him, but when I got to Sagamo prison, I spoke to all the war criminals, but he wasn't there. And they thought he committed harakiri, and I accepted that until the amnesty was signed 8 years later, and he came out of the hills a free man, you know.
0: Wow, so he lived many years. So you actually, probably somewhere around this time, wrote a letter that you wanted to give to him, and this is a copy of that letter. Would you like to read it?
1: Yeah, a letter from Lou Zamperini to Mr. Shiro Watanabe. As a result of my prisoner of war experience under your unwarranted and unreasonable punishment, my post-war life became a nightmare. It was not so much due to the pain and suffering as it was the tension of stress and humiliation that caused me to hate with a vengeance. Under your discipline, my rights not only as a prisoner but also as a human being were stripped from me. It was a struggle to maintain enough dignity and hope to live until the war's end. The post-war nightmares caused my life to crumble, but thanks to a confrontation with God through the evangelist Billy Graham, I committed my life to Christ. Love replaced the hate I had for you. Christ said, forgive your enemies and pray for them. As you probably know, I returned to Japan in 52, was graciously allowed to adjust all the Japanese war criminals at Sagamo Prison. I asked them about you and was told that you probably had committed harakiri, which I was sad to hear. At that moment, like the others, I also forgave you and now would hope that you would also become a Christian.
0: You know, Louis, the amazing thing about you is it's almost as though you've lived three or four lives. There's Louis Zamperini, the Olympic athlete who shook Hitler's hand. Louis Zamperini, the World War II vet who fought for his country and set a record at sea on a life raft. Louis Zamperini, who survived a concentration camp. Louis Zamperini, the man who came through alcoholism, committed his life to Christ, and was willing to forgive the man who did this horrible thing to him. How is it that you could forgive someone? Because there's people here right now that have been wronged in life. I doubt anyone has been as hurt as you have been, but they feel that that person doesn't deserve forgiveness, yet you extended forgiveness. How were you able to do that?
1: Well, there's a number of reasons. First of all, I spoke at a day school, and I told the girls in the audience that if you want to age quickly and get wrinkles and gray hair, hate somebody. And I said, when you hate somebody, you're not hurting them, you're hurting yourself.
0: Yeah.
1: I got a letter a week later, and a young lady said, when you left the school, I went to a girl that I've hated for 2 years and asked her to forgive me, and now we're the best of friends.
0: Yeah.
1: So, now hate can destroy. I didn't know that at the time. All I knew was that Christ forgave me for my rotten sins, and he could forgive the bird for his. But he forgave me and asked me to forgive my enemies. It was easy.
8: Pastor Greg Laurie speaking with World War II hero Louis Zamperini. It's the kickoff of Legends Week here on A New Beginning, celebrating the lives of men of God who've had a remarkable impact on the kingdom of God. You know, forgiveness is such a key theme in the Christian life. We need to forgive others, and we need to come to the Lord for our own forgiveness. Pastor Greg, what would you say to someone who's listening who knows they need to do that? They need to come to God and make things right.
9: What I would say is he's only a prayer away, which means if you will call upon the name of the Lord right now through prayer, he will hear your prayer and answer your prayer. 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Just pray, Lord Jesus, I know that I'm a sinner, but I know that you're the Savior who died on the cross for my sin and rose again from the dead. I turn from my sin now, and I choose to follow you. From this moment forward, as my Savior and Lord, as my God and my friend, in Jesus' name I pray. Amen.
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9: Hey, everybody. I'm here with my friend Frank Turek, and he wrote a book a number of years ago with Norman Geisler. And the title of the book is I Don't Have Enough Faith to Be an Atheist, but this book has now been updated. And we have a copy of it with your name on it that we want to send to you for your gift of any size. But Frank, let me ask you this. You know, a lot of Christians are afraid to share their faith because their concern is that person they're talking to might ask them a question they don't have the answer to. 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
9: Yes.
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9: So, hey, if you want to get a copy of this book by Frank Turek and Norman Geisler, the updated version, I might add, I Don't Have Enough Faith to Be an Atheist, we'll send you one for your gift of any size. 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
8: 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Well, next time, as Legends Week continues, Pastor Greg speaks with Pastor Chuck Smith of Calvary Chapel, one of the key catalysts of the Jesus Revolution. Be sure to tune in. But as we close today, Pastor Greg poses a final question to Louis Zamperini.
0: Tell me about the saint B. Hardy.
1: Well, B. Hardy, I never cared for the term the greatest generation. That doesn't seem to explain anything. We were the hardy generation. We were overcomers. We always had problems. We always overcame our problems. Each time you overcome a problem, you become more and more and more hardy. And that's why the greatest generation, or the hardy generation, won World War II. We were all of the same breed.
0: Yes, they were. Yes, they were. Louis, thank you so much for coming here tonight to Harvest. We admire you as a hero, but we're just so impressed by your humility and your love for Jesus Christ, and you're an inspiration to all of us, and we just want to say God bless you and thank you for coming. Louis Zamperini.

0: 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We hear a lot about it, but whether it's a byproduct of the ravages of natural disaster or out of human failure, trying to survive on the street is rough. 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
1: Foundations of Freedom, a look at America's founding principles and the leaders who shaped our nation.
2: Ronald Reagan believed freedom was more than a political system or a set of laws. In 1988, he said, "Freedom describes the God-given condition of the human soul." For Reagan, liberty was not something government created. It was something government was called to respect and to protect. That idea sits at the heart of the American experiment. Our rights do not come from rulers, institutions, or political majorities. They belong to us by nature and by God. And when we understand freedom that way, our responsibility becomes clearer. Government may protect liberty. Laws may preserve it, but neither can give us what was never theirs to grant. Freedom begins with the recognition that human dignity and liberty come before government, not from it.
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8: Hi, I'm Mark Finley with Hope Lives 365. You know, in the book of Daniel, there's a great prophecy in Daniel chapter 2 about the great image. And you come down the four nations, the fourth nation, Babylon, Medo Persia, Greece, Rome. And the toes of the image are divided, part of iron, part of clay. The Bible says the kingdom shall be divided, partly strong and partly broken. And then it says that they'll mingle with the seed of men, but not adhere one to another. You know, the divided Roman Empire has been divided for centuries. The nations of Europe have not united. Bible prophecy is following history like a blueprint. God is in control of this world, and for that we can be exceedingly thankful.
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13: I don't care what they might say. We love Jesus anyway.
14: A lot of sins we commit, we can pray for forgiveness, and God is good, isn't he? He's good to forgive us of our sin. He might whip our butt, and sometimes you need it, but he's going to forgive you, and you're going to be healed, and you're going to rise up and say, Lord, I learned the lesson. Other sins you commit and you fail to heed the warning, God will let you live in those sins and die in those sins. God is not obligated to rescue you from your friends.

0: series is called Arise, Move, and Go, and today we find ourselves back in the book of Judges, chapter 16, verses 18 through 31, as we take a look at a lesson that Pastor Jessica Stand is simply entitled, Samson Sleeps In. It's that point where Samson loses his hair to Delilah, and it is a sobering illustration for you and I today as we are commanded to arise, move, and go. 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
1: You can't tell me that there's not something profound about him innocently laying his head in his lover's lap and then waking up, and not only has she shaved off all his head, but she's been beating on him for who knows how long. Did y'all hear what I just stated? That's what the word afflicted means. The word afflicted doesn't mean, you know, it doesn't mean the crazy stuff that crazy people do in sexual liaisons. That's weird. That's not this. It's the same term that's used concerning slave masters who whip their servants. It's the term that's used of the Egyptians when they afflicted the children of Israel. Do y'all hear me? Physically afflicting them. In other words, she beating this brother down. Now stay with me. Something changed, huh? Did something change when the man who just a few years ago beat down 30 of the Philistines in his first occasion, and then in the second occasion, wiped out 1,000 all by himself? I told you, he's a one-man wrecking crew. The Holy Ghost so full on Samson, he takes out 30, then he takes out 1,000 and drinks from the brook in the name of Jesus. That's called being spiritually vital. That's when the Spirit of God is working in your life to overcome your foes, giving you grace to subdue your enemies in Jesus' name. But now, the brother can't even extricate himself from a woman. Something changed. I don't want you to get away without us really drilling that through. Something changed, didn't it? She was able to put him to sleep, into a deep enough sleep that she could have cut his arm off and he wouldn't have known. She was able to cut all his hair off, which is a symbolic point of his own betrayal, as we know. That's what verses 16 through 19 is all about. She realized that he had given her all his heart. If you cut my hair, I'll be like any other man. She got it. Now Samson's allegiance to God is broken. Because I don't care how bad that sister is. There's no way you give up God for a woman. There's no way you give up God for a man. There's no way you give up God for any human being. Not when God has blessed you the way God has blessed you and anointed you and allowed you to have a kind of reputation that glorified him like Samson did. When you got God working in your life the way he worked in Samson's life. I mean, this brother is unique all by himself. A grand picture of my Lord Jesus Christ. I told you, he was God's one-man wrecking crew, didn't need nobody else with him to fight the battles of the Lord. But you see how when we are simultaneously righteous and sinful, as much as God may be inclined to use us, we still have a propensity, like James says, do you not know that the spirit that dwells in you lusts to envy? You will still struggle with something else, even if God is using you mightily. If you're not constantly framing your thinking in a way in which you watch out for the way you go into these autonomic focus traps. Anybody keeping up with me? Because I've been teaching you about this. When you lose sight of the big picture,

destroy your capacity to maintain healthy boundaries. It will destroy your capacity to say no when it's time to say no, because you are going to sleep with your eyes wide open. She began to afflict him, and his strength went from him. Now, saints, listen, all this is while he's asleep. That boy's asleep, isn't he? That boy's sowing some wood. We can build us a mansion out of all that wood he's sowing. This is what we call the sleep of compromise. And here's what I want you to get. The expectation of your identity, whatever you have, your gifts, your strength, and your need to be confirmed. That's one of the big issues today. The need to be confirmed by people, even if it's a lie. You have a need to be confirmed by people. And people will lie to you. Tell me lies. Tell me lies. Tell me sweet little lies. People will lie to you. And that's the group you'll hang out with people that will lie to you on your way to hell. Because they're not going to tell you, hey, look, you said you was a child of God. What you doing over here with us? They will lie to you and let you go to hell. Now, really what they want to do is see you conform to their image. I'm almost there. Really what they want to do is see you stripped of your identity, because your identity in Christ is a problem to them. It's way too much light. It's way too much light. Sleeping sinners don't want awakened sinners. Can I unpack that a bit? Just a tad. Because I get what David said. I get what Samson needs. And I want to share this with you. You can be half asleep in your sinful lethargy of disobedience to God. Awoke enough to be able to talk to people about Jesus. Did that make some sense? Of course it did. Now they watching your eyes drooping while you're saying Jesus this, Jesus that, Jesus the other thing. And they're saying, we just hold on a minute. We hold on a minute. They'll stop talking about Jesus because we can see they're going to sleep. I'm making some sense. And the wicked are waiting for you to go to sleep so you can stop talking about Jesus. Because once you stop talking about Jesus, the lights go out and men love darkness rather than light. The party is in the dark where Jesus is not honored. Now, you cool to hang out with them as long as you keep your mouth shut. This is what we hated about this COVID thing. Don't tell me to keep my mouth shut. God made me in his image. And God is a God that talks, and he talks a lot. And the way we solve problems is talking. Is that true? We solve problems by talking. Don't tell me to shut my mouth. I know you're trying to hide something from me when you tell me to shut my mouth. I want to have a conversation with you. Because out of the abundance of the heart that the mouth speaks, and I want to know what's in your heart. Let's not be covering up each other, because I'm trying to figure out what you look like and what you sound like, because I want to know what the truth is. And you can ask me plainly, and we can have the conversation. I will tell you what I know in Jesus' name and suffer the consequences. You don't have to agree with me, but I want to be free to tell it like I know it. And that's called a child of the living God. That's a child of the living God. Children of God are not told to be shut up by nobody but God. But when you allow yourself to be self-inflicted, when you impose upon your own self the infliction that censors your own mouth because you are exporting your identity to somebody else, you are showing your propensity to be a slave. And that's what's going on here with our brother Samson. The sleep of compromise has led to that. And the Bible's explicitly clear. She started afflicting him. And this is what Paul talked about in 2 Corinthians 11 again, verse 20. He talked about the false prophets coming in. Pull that up. The false prophets coming into the church and ruling over the people and dominating them and abusing them. That's what false religion does to you. False religion psychologically abuses its subordinates. It gets in your head. It takes the place of God. It doesn't give you freedom of judgment to think things through. It tells you absolutely what you should do. And even if you say, but the Bible says, they say, look, if you're going to be in this place, you're going to do what we tell you to do. That is cultic affliction that comes at the psychological level that of people that want to be your God instead of point you to who God is.

0: And that goes on in every community, whether religious or not, where people are weak-minded, exporting their identity to somebody else so they can have a sense of value. Now, when you're under the gospel, the goal of the gospel is to teach you who God is in Christ and teach you who you are outside of Christ or inside of Christ. What that means is you get teachers who explain the word, like I'm doing, and then exhort you, like I'm trying to do, and then exalt Jesus, which we're about to do. That's how your Bible is to be taught. Am I making sense? That's how your Bible is to be taught. You are not to think that we're dealing with a fairy tale book. It's God's word helping you to overcome the very difficulties in this generation that many other saints went through in previous generations. And a lot of times God is warning us because we will make mistakes that will lead to our death. There is a sin unto death. A believer will die. Do you hear me? A believer will die. Don't play games with God. John put it very clearly in 1 John chapter 5, verse 16. 1 John chapter 5, verse 16, you already see this. They exalt themselves, they beat you down, they take of you. If any man see his brother sin a sin which is not unto death, he shall ask, and they shall give him life. In other words, a lot of sins we commit, we can pray for forgiveness, and God is good, isn't he? Yeah. He's good to forgive us of our sin. He might whoop our butt, and sometimes you need it, but he's going to forgive you, and you're going to be healed, and you're going to rise up and say, Lord, I learned the lesson. Other sins you commit and you fail to heed the warning, God will let you live in those sins and die in those sins. God is not obligated to rescue you from your friends. And he shall give him life for them that sin not unto death. There is a sin unto death. I do not say that he shall pray for it. You guys see that? God says it's a sin unto death. And here's what will often happen in communities. I got a little time. Here's what will often happen in communities, and it can be small communities or large. If you're a believer, often you are praying for a stubborn loved one. Y'all don't know nothing about that. And you've been praying for years, and that stubborn loved one continues in that sinful pattern. We can just name a long list, can't we? And what God will do is he will not give you any more grace to pray for them. Can I ask you a question? Is God deaf and dumb where he can't hear? Does he have amnesia? Does he have Alzheimer's? Does he have dementia? We do, he doesn't. Does he forget the first prayer you prayed? Do we have to say, God, don't forget. There's a point at which in the symbiotic relationship between us and God, he doesn't give you grace to pray for that person anymore. Did you hear what I just stated? Because he's not going to answer that prayer. That's what he told Jeremiah, didn't he? Jeremiah, stop praying for them. It's enough. I'm going to punish them. See, the thing you and I have to learn, child of God, is to see when God takes his hands off of people and lets them go. Am I making some sense? Of course I am. But I'm talking to spiritual people here now. I'm talking to people who are interested in seeing the kingdom of God comprehensively. I'm not talking to church folk, because church folk are blind to these nuances that I'm talking about. People that are serious about God are serious about the spiritual dimension, and therefore an appropriate understanding and analysis of the sociological, psychological factors of interrelationships with people and with God. We want to be able to discern when people are drifting from God. We want to be able to see the mechanisms and the strategies and the techniques that the world uses to draw our kids away. We want to be able to feel and sense and be sensible towards emotional coldness against God. And emotional coldness against the saints. Because largely what happens is when a person is drifting from God, they drift from the saints. This is almost axiomatic. I know what I'm talking about. You're not going to be around hot saints with a cold heart unless you're asking God to warm you back up. And what you should know is asking God to help you takes the grace of God. Please listen to me. Almost there. Will you notice how long it takes for Samson to pray to God? Y'all keeping up with me now? I'm getting ready to show you something. Real stupid, but it's very practical amongst us. Now notice what begins to happen here. Go back to our text. I'm going to show you because I want you to see it. At verse 19, we discover that she puts him to sleep. She shaves his head. She afflicts him. And his strength goes from him, right? His strength goes. That's a study in itself. Verse 20. And she said, the Philistines be upon you, Samson. And he awakes out of his sleep, right? So it appears. And he said, Lord, have mercy on me. And he said, Lord, draw near to me. And he said, Lord, forgive me. Lord, I repent. His heart is hardened. He's blind. He's blind. Literally and spiritually. He's blind, and then he's going to be made physically blind because he's blind to what he should be seeing. And this is where Christians are today. They're blind to their condition, and they're blind to their need. Am I making some sense? Because see, something happened when he started the liaison with Delilah to where he started presuming upon God. I told you about that. Don't presume on God. He started presuming upon God, and now he's thinking those battles that he fought earlier were won in his own strength. So he rises up saying, I'm going to shake myself. What? What do you mean you're going to shake yourself? You didn't shake yourself the first time. You didn't shake yourself the second time. You didn't shake yourself the third time. God was the one that intervened in your life. He quickened you by the Spirit of God. He gave you grace to rise up. And now he's going to show you, without me, you can do nothing. Without me, you can do shake yourself. Are you kidding? Shake yourself. How foolish is that? Shake yourself. Here you are. You've been sowing wood. That chick cut all your hair off, beat you down, tied you up, and now you're going to shake yourself. You are stealing God's glory when you do that. You are taking God's glory from him when you do that. God has to help you. God has to help you. See, but when you're proud in heart, he'll give you over to a delusion. That was a strong delusion Samson was operating in. Is that right? That's a strong delusion. I will shake myself. What? You and I saw nothing like that the first three campaigns, did we? Okay, let me show you something as we go on. Just keep it moving. The first time that Samson is confronted by opposition was in the metaphor and simile of the lion while he was walking down towards the Philistine country. And remember how God taught Samson whenever the Spirit of God was with Samson, that when Samson was dealing with opposition, the Spirit of God would come upon him mightily. See, so some of us know what it's like when we have God's anointing. We know what it's like. We know when God gives us power to stand against the enemy, to bear up under trials. Some of us know the anointing. We know when God puts us in a place where we are supra dependent upon him and expecting of him to empower us to stand in a trial or fight against a wicked opposition. And when he works in us mightily to do it, we know it was his grace. Because when it's over with, we're humbled by the victory. We're humbled by the victory. You keeping up with me? And we thank God for the anointing. I do. And I beg him never to take it away. Never to take it away. Don't grant me a false revelation towards something or someone that I think is better than you. Nothing is better than God's anointing on the soul. Nothing is better than God's anointing on the soul. Nothing is better than God's. No drink, no drugs, no women, no wine, no men, no nothing. No nothing is better than the anointing. But in the mystery of our iniquity, we'll turn it in when we get trapped in these focus traps and lose what we have. And this is exactly what Samson did. We saw him win that battle with the 30. We saw him win it with the 1,000. And then all of a sudden, we saw something happen. Do you know what it was? When he went in and slept with that harlot, there was no anointing. There was a deliverance. God allowed him to escape. That's called a passive victory. Did y'all get that? He just picked up the gates and ran. God gave him enough blessing to get out of there. But he should have knew something was wrong right there. Oh, wait a minute. Passive power, not active power. Am I making some sense? In other words, he didn't put himself in a position to go offensive on the Philistines that were strategically around him. Now he's running. Now he got bionic legs. And he's running. Before he beating them down. This is when the anointing is now being compromised. You can run. This time he got caught. Did y'all catch it? No, you didn't. Look at verse 21. But the Philistines did what? But the Philistines did what? Took him. That's our word. Take it. Remember I taught you guys that? Dealing with the point of, if you don't rise, move, and go, you will be what? If you don't arise, move, and go, you will be taken. See, he should have rose, move, and went, shouldn't he? But he didn't do it, and so he's taken. But the Philistines took him. The Philistines took him. The Philistines took him. And they took him because for all intents and purposes, he was a Philistine now. Stay with me. I got a few more minutes to go. He was no longer symbolically God's unique servant, obviously different than everybody else in his garb and his dress and his anointing. They stripped him down and turned him into a Philistine. They stripped him down and turned him into a Philistine. He's nothing but a Philistine, and all of the Philistine people are slaves of sin. They're slaves of sin, and now he's a slave, isn't he? But he's worse than that because he's a blind slave. And they're getting ready to have a party with him because he was the champion that gave them all kind of hell, whipping up on them all the time. Now they got him. And that's how the enemy works. He always wants to take the head of the family and the heads of community and the heads of churches. Because if you get the head, you got the body. They always want to take out the head. They always want to take out the head, but the Philistines took him, put out his eyes, and brought him down to Gaza, brought him down to Gaza. Let me say something about that. This battle wasn't in Gaza. Delilah was not a Philistine. Delilah was a chick that lived a couple minutes away from where Samson lived. She was in between the flesh and the spirit. Delilah was the lust of the eyes that led to the pride of life. Now, remember, the Philistines are the lust of the flesh, right? All that's in the world is the lust of the flesh, the lust of the eye, and the pride of life. Now, Philistine was a beautiful, Delilah was a beautiful woman that Samson set his eyes on. And guess what God had to do? Take his eyes out. Remember what Jesus says, it's better to lose your eyes than to have both eyes and go to hell. Can I talk to you guys for a few more minutes? It's better to lose your eyes than go to hell with your eyes wide open. There are a lot of people going to hell with their eyes wide open. So is God humbling his servant? Yes, he is. And see, this idea of taking the servant and plucking their eyes out means that the Philistines knew that Samson was a ruler. Because when you capture rulers, you demoralize rulers publicly.
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12: Jesus said the thief does not come except to steal, to kill, and to destroy. 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
13: On today's edition of Real Life Radio, Pastor Jack continues now in his series called The Book of Ephesians and a message titled, We Have Been Chosen in Christ, Part 2. Ephesians is, of course, a letter the Apostle Paul wrote from prison to the church in Ephesus, showing every believer who they really are in Christ. And here, Paul reveals that long before we ever chose God, God, in His love, had already chosen us. You see, before the world was ever formed, God knew you, and He set His love upon you. That means that you're not an accident or an afterthought. You're chosen, you're accepted, and you belong to Him. So today, Pastor Jack teaches that we've been adopted into a brand new family, and we get to call God our Father. Our past, it's erased, and we belong to Him just as if we'd been His from the very beginning. Now, with his message called We Have Been Chosen in Christ, Part 2, here's pastor and Bible teacher Jack Hibbs.
15: First point, look at the end, verse 4. We'll touch on it for a moment. First point, the believer's peace of mind. It says here, in love. And this is the truth of predestination. It is done in love. It says, just as He chose us in Him before the foundation of the world, that we should be holy and without blame before Him in love, predestination is accomplished and worked out in God's heart through love. Listen, it was determined before time began. We've made that clear. It has been based upon God's foreknowledge. You understand that. It is not, though, without man's responsibility. Evangelism, to be evangelism, must have a double-edged sword, people. Does the Bible tell us to go out and evangelize? Yes. If the 5 points of Calvinism, let's say, are true, then why evangelize? The 5 points of Calvinism basically says in a nutshell, you know what? God knows those who are coming. He's foreordained them. And it doesn't matter what you do. They're going to come. They're just going to come. And unfortunately, by the way, I hold to 3 points of the 5-point view. I disagree with 2 of them. And I'll talk about that in a minute. But the fact is, Jesus has told us to evangelize. If everything has been set, predetermined, then why evangelize at all? Let's just, you know, check out and go watch a movie or, you know, play golf in the flood or whatever we do. Why do it? But Jesus says, go out into all the world, listen, all the world, and preach the gospel to how many creatures? All of them. Charles Spurgeon used to practice preaching to cows based upon that verse. He would practice. Stand on the fence and preach to cows. And somebody said, you're nuts. What are you doing? He says, I'm preaching to all creatures. All. All in the Greek means all in the English. It means all. But there's a responsibility for us to evangelize, God says so, and there is also a responsibility to those who hear the message to respond. Billy Graham says that if he presents the true gospel of Christ, he never worries about decisions being made. He said he does not care if a hand goes up or not. He knows that he said he's faithful to preach the gospel, decisions will be made. Some yes, some no. Maybe all of them will be no, maybe all of them will be yes. His responsibility is to preach the gospel. In 2 Corinthians 2:14, you ought to jot this down next to your margin. It's an amazing verse. Strange verse. 2 Corinthians 2:14 says, now thanks be to God who always leads us in triumph in Christ and through us diffuses the fragrance of His knowledge in every place. For we are to God the fragrance of Christ among those who are being saved. Isn't that amazing? We're perfume to God among those who are being saved. God loves evangelism. And among those who are perishing. Verse 16 says, to the one we are the aroma of death leading to death. And to the other we are the aroma of life leading to life. Isn't that amazing? In other words, the gospel goes out and some respond to everlasting life. Some reject to everlasting destruction. And whose choice is that? It is not God's. In Hebrews 3:7, the apostle says there, As the Holy Spirit says today, if you will hear His voice, do not harden your heart, as in the day of rebellion. Why does He say that? Because when we give the gospel out to people, because predestination's true and God is sovereign in His love, we have to make it clear that you should not receive the message of the gospel in vain. There may be people, in fact, I know that there's people who traffic in and out of this church on Sundays and Wednesdays who are not born again. And yet they're so faithful to come. They don't agree with the gospel. And what they do not know is that every time an opportunity is provided for them to choose Christ, they reject. It becomes harder for them to ever come to faith in Christ. Now, are they predestined by God or are they not? That's not for me to determine. It's not for me to care. Your responsibility and mine is to give forth the word and let the chips, so to speak, land where they may. God makes the decision on that. We're to be responsible to what He's called us to do. I mentioned earlier that I reject two of the points of five-point Calvinism. They're this. You might want to jot it down. I reject their fourth point, and I'm not going to give these in order. I reject the fourth point, which is called irresistible grace. It means that God distributes this irresistible grace, and that no matter what a person thinks or decides or whatever, he has to come to faith in Christ. He's basically an automaton, and he just responds and goes with the deal because inside of him it has been programmed for him to respond in such a way. If that be the case, you cannot have true worship, neither can you have true obedience, neither can you have true love. You have what I would call spiritual rape. It is pre-programmed, it is forced, it is not of a choice. And yet throughout Scripture, man is faced with a decision to choose. A couple things to jot down. John chapter 14, verse 16 and on. The parable is given by Jesus Christ there that an invitation goes out, but nobody responds. So He says to those who were called to invite the others, He says, you know what? Go out into the highways, the hedges, and the byways of the world, and you compel them, you beg them to come, and you come, you have them come to the great feast. Because if others don't want to come, then you go to the world and you beg them to come. And the whole parable is based upon an invitation. The whole parable that Jesus gave in John 14 is based upon man's responding to God's overture of love. And that alone, among many other verses and many other considerations of Scripture, makes irresistible grace non-effective and not biblical. The third thing is, their third point, out of the five, is limited atonement. This one is absolutely incredible to me, and I reject it completely. There are those running around that teach that Jesus Christ died on the cross for the elect. That Jesus Christ died on the cross only for those who are born again and nobody else. I have a hard time with that. The reason I have a hard time with that is the verse that you learned when you were a little kid in Sunday school, John 3:16. For God so loved the world that He gave His only begotten Son, that whosoever would believe in Him would not perish but have everlasting life. That's an invitation. And to reject that, you set yourself up for the ultimate fall. And God is not blamed. You cannot theologically argue that God is good if you've got a God programming people to go into hell. But you might say, Jack, what about Romans chapter 9? It says there that He makes vessels that are fit for wrath and destruction. That's true. After the fact. After eternity. There are people born into this world that God knows will never come to faith in Him. And their lives are bent on destruction. And it's very sad. But God didn't tell them. God didn't program them. He just knew in advance that it was going to happen that way. Because man's responsible. 2 Corinthians chapter 5, verse 20. Man's responsible. I know the point is that The believer has peace of mind. It may not sound like it as we're going through this, but you really will. Just hang on. 2 Corinthians 5:20 says, "Now then, we are ambassadors for Christ, as though God were pleading through us. We beg you on Christ's behalf, be reconciled to God." Do you hear the plea? If you read that verse at face value, what would be the logical response? Gee, I guess I should be reconciled to God. I better make a decision. Man's responsible. And by the way, the invitation is universal, not only in that parable, but in 2 Corinthians 6:1, the Bible says, "We then, as workers together with Him, also plead with you not to receive the grace of God in vain." It is a universal invitation. But listen to this. The peace of mind comes here. To those who receive God's invitation of grace and salvation, and hopefully all of you have, a couple things you might want to jot down that's a blessing to us. To those who receive God's invitation of grace, that is, you've received Jesus Christ, faith is given by God that you can believe. Faith is given by God. In Ephesians 2:8, faith is given by God. It says, "For by grace you have been saved through faith, and that is not of yourselves, it is a gift." God has saved us and not ourselves. Second thing is that salvation is received. Once you believe, you receive salvation. Salvation is received in Acts chapter 2, verse 21. The Bible says there, "And it shall come to pass that whoever calls upon the name of the Lord shall be saved." Doesn't that sound like a pretty broad invitation? And that is the call to salvation. Third thing is that life is restored. We're given life again. The Bible teaches us that before we come to Christ, we're dead while we yet live. But life is restored in John chapter 10, verse 10. Jesus said, "The thief does not come except to steal, to kill, and to destroy. And I have come that they might have life, and that they may have life more abundantly." And that is actually in the Greek, to have a full life. Doesn't that sound inviting, to have a full life? Don't you want to have a full life? It's God's will that you have a full life.
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15: The fourth thing for our assurance, or for our peace of mind, actually, is assurance can be known. Assurance can be known and experienced. In Hebrews 7:25, Hebrews tells us, "Therefore, He also is able to save those to the uttermost who come to God through Jesus, since He always lives to make intercession for them." And you know the other verse in 1 John, "These things were written that you may know that you have eternal life." Listen, people, if you don't know that you have eternal life tonight, you got to settle that account this evening. You don't ever have to doubt that again. You should never doubt that again. And if you're struggling with that right now, let's deviate for a second. In your heart, do you want Christ? "Oh, yes, Jack, I want Him, but I don't think I'm His because I keep blowing..." No, I didn't ask you. Do you want Him? Yes. Did you ask Him in? Yes, I did. Then He's in. I don't feel like He's in. He's in. "Yeah, but I keep blowing it." That's not the issue. Did you understand that you needed to repent from your sin and come to Christ? Oh, yes. Repent, changing the mind and coming back to Him. And the moment you asked Him to be your Lord and Savior, He came inside and you were sealed with the Holy Spirit. Assurance can be known. The second point to our study tonight is in verse 5. Point number 2. We believers have a new family in Christ. And boy, do we ever. Have you noticed? Man, it's great. "In love, having predestined us to the adoption as sons by Jesus Christ to Himself." The thrill of predestination. Listen to this. It's in love. He's made us sons. We're a brand new family. Understand this. Our true relationship to God as His children is so great. Listen, do you know what? In the Old Testament, The Father, God, Father, is only referenced, I think, 13 times in that vast collection of Old Testament books. And even not all of those references are very comforting. But you come to the New Testament, and do you know what? Do you know what the name of God is for the Christian in the New Testament? Abba, Papa, Father. That's the name of the Christian God, Papa. It's throughout the New Testament. Jesus tells us, you listen, from now on you call Him Father. When you pray, you say, Father. That's radical. An intimate relationship with the eternal creating God? Yep, Jesus says, call Him Papa. You understand that? Abba is Hebrew for Papa, which is Italian for Father, Dad. Isn't that crazy? This fiery, awesome God who lives in this mountaintop and thunder and lightning and follows them with a cloud and with a pillar of fire. And the New Testament says, hey, because my son has come, you can call me Pop. Daddy. I remember Chuck Smith coming back one time from a trip to Italy. And he just had to share it on that Thursday night. He said, man, you know what? It was so great. We gathered around this table. I couldn't understand a word these guys were saying. And then they bowed their heads to pray. And he says, the only thing that he understood them was Papa. Papa this, Papa that, Papa this, Papa that. And he knew, Papa, I remember. That's Abba. That's Daddy. Isn't that great? We're in a new family. Galatians chapter 4, verses 4 through 7. Says that when the fullness of times had come, God sent forth His Son, born of a woman, born under the law, to redeem those who were under the law, that we might receive the adoption as sons. And because you are sons, God has set forth His Spirit of His Son in your hearts, crying out, Abba. This is great. It is the Holy Spirit. In your Bible, it's capital S. The Holy Spirit comes into your heart, and the Holy Spirit is what is implied here, the Holy Spirit gets in your heart and says, Abba! It's the Holy Spirit in you that drives your existence as a Christian to come to that place to say, Papa! The Holy Spirit cries out inside you. That's a beautiful thing. God's predetermined desire was for me to become part of His family by adoption. Isn't that great? And it's true for you. Listen, He's not stuck with me. He's not stuck with you. He's stuck on me. He's stuck on you. That's why this doctrine, predestination, is so exciting. The very thought that you might think to come to God, God's already put it in you, so He gets all the credit. He saves you. But the wonderful thing is He's stuck on you. He doesn't go, oh no, oh no. That guy's raising his hand. Oh no. He's going back to the prayer room. Somebody stop him. I don't want him. Gabriel, Michael, look in the book. See if he's predestined. No, he says, I'm not willing that any should perish, but that all should come to repentance. If your hand goes up, you either don't understand anything at all about what's being preached on or taught on, or you understand enough for the Holy Spirit to put His face by your ear and say, raise your hand. You are under conviction. You need Jesus as your Savior. Raise your hand because this is reasonable and you need to do that. It's like, wow, I don't understand why I'm even doing this, but you know what? I need Christ in my life. And the Holy Spirit, all your life has been preparing you for that moment. But it's your responsibility to choose. A lot of people don't like that, but it's biblical and it is true. You must respond. We're sons. There's a very touching scene in the Bible. It only happens like this in one place. And in Luke chapter 9, there's a man that lost his son's life. And he was weeping over the death of his son. And he comes to Jesus and he says, crying out, oh, you know, Lord, touch my son and reach him. He says, Teacher, I beg of you, look upon my son, for he is my only son. And then the Greek, it is, Teacher, Master, I beg of you, look upon my son. He is the son of me. That's how it is in the Greek language, actually. Son of me. And the only other place that happens in the Bible is on the Mount of Transfiguration in Mark chapter 9, when the cloud comes down and overshadows them, and a voice comes out of the cloud and says, "This is the Son of Me. Hear Him." And I love that. Because as much as Jesus Christ is the Son of God, listen, this is radical, by His sacrifice on the cross in purchasing us with the cost of His blood, we have been received in Him by the adoption as sons. And in our culture, that may not say much to you, but in the Greek and Hebrew culture, in the Roman culture, in fact, Ben-Hur, the movie, has something to do with this, where you can be a slave and be offered or given the opportunity of adoption by a Roman citizen, and that moment that you are adopted into the Roman citizen's family, listen, your history, they annihilate your history. They erase it. They remove all things concerning your past. They put the family ring on you. They put the family robe. They give you a brand new name. They give you a brand new room. You have a whole new title. And just as though you had been in that family since day one. And God does that same thing to us. When the Bible says Jesus is the Son of God, don't think in our mentality, well, you know, the Father's the big kahuna, and then the little boy, well, he's just kind of like. Not in the Bible. Not in the Hebrew mind. Not in the Jewish mind. Not in the Greek mind. When you say He's the Son of God, you're saying that He is God come in the flesh. Make no mistake about it. That's why the book of Luke portrays Jesus as the Son of Man, because He represents us. But also the Gospel of John reveals Jesus Christ as the Son of God, God come in human form. It's incredible. And look at this. It says that His in love, having predestined us to the adoption as sons by Jesus Christ to Himself. Look what it says, according to the good pleasure of His will. And this is fantastic. God is good. Are you ready for that? I think it's Psalm 71, I think. Oh, well, it's either Psalm 73:1 or Psalm 71:3, where it says God's good. He's good.
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2: Good Make a Moment Monday afternoon. I'm Jordan. Last Friday, I met with a few women and we were talking about the power of words. You know, there's a pretty powerful and very convicting verse of scripture in James 3 verse 6. The tongue also is a fire, a world of evil among the parts of the body. It corrupts the whole body and sets a whole course of one's life on fire and is itself set on fire by hell. That's a powerful verse. You know, it really makes you want to pause before you say anything, and sometimes to just maybe keep your mouth closed and don't talk at all. But you can't really do that and share the gospel. So we need God's help and guidance and wisdom and discernment. It takes self-control, doesn't it? And the right motives. So before speaking, just let your mind run through the acrostic for the word think. Is it true? Is it helpful? Is it inspiring? Is it necessary? Is it kind? Today's Word Radio is next.
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20: To battle is to fight, to struggle, to overcome. And ultimately, for the Marine Corps, it means to win. There is no alternative. It's not just a statement of intent. It's a promise to our nation. A promise kept for more than two centuries. 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
21: Foundations of Freedom, a look at America's founding principles and the leaders who shaped our nation.
22: Ronald Reagan believed freedom was more than a political system or a set of laws. In 1988, he said, "Freedom describes the God-given condition of the human soul." For Reagan, liberty was not something government created. It was something government was called to respect and to protect. That idea sits at the heart of the American experiment. Our rights do not come from rulers, institutions, or political majorities. They belong to us by nature and by God. And when we understand freedom that way, our responsibility becomes clearer. Government may protect liberty. Laws may preserve it, but neither can give us what was never theirs to grant. Freedom begins with the recognition that human dignity and liberty come before government, not from it.
23: 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You can find all the information that you need at deeperfaithcruise.com.
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29: SRN News, I'm Bob Agnew in Washington. President Trump heads to Nebraska today with midterm elections just a month away. He's slated to speak to supporters at a rally in Grand Island, where he'll appear alongside Republican Senator Pete Ricketts as he campaigns for re-election. The Coast Guard search for six people on board a medical plane that went down off the coast of New England is now being suspended. The Boston-bound plane disappeared on Saturday while flying from Bermuda, and crews later found debris about 20 miles off the coastline, but no sign of the people on board. Krista, Pike's attorney, says that Tennessee's governor should commute Pike's death sentence now to a life sentence after the failed execution attempt last week. Stephen Farrell made the call on CNN's State of the Union, saying that she has now endured what he called a torturous attempt at executing her. Pike was sent to be executed by lethal injection last week, but survived two botched attempts. This is SRN News.
0: Homelessness. We hear a lot about it, but whether it's a byproduct of the ravages of natural disaster or out of human failure, trying to survive on the street is rough. 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
7: Paul, just wherever he goes, he's either making disciples or he's finding disciples. I think that's kind of cool. But I love that Paul was the one searching out disciples.
8: In Paul's efforts seeking out believers, Pastor Brett Metter says we see his heart for the church.
7: Those who diligently search for Christ, they're going to find him. Those who diligently search for Christ's people, I think that's a very Christ-like attitude. Paul loved the church, and you can tell by his own walk that he cared for the body of Christ wherever he went.
8: Paul's travels in Acts chapter 20 portrayed him as much as a pastor to the elders in Ephesus, as a missionary to the unsaved. And that's what we continue to see as his arrival back in Jerusalem in chapter 21, despite threats of imminent danger. Pastor Brett Metter notes once again how Paul was obedient to God's will to continue his ministry to disciples in today's word.
7: When I was a youth pastor, one of the things I loved is, you know, on the big trips we did, is we go to all the, you know, amusement parks. And I have to admit, I've always liked, enjoyed rides, roller coasters, you know, the faster, the better. But, you know, those drop ones where they just kind of drop you. But I've always thought it'd be fun to do a trick one where like it goes up, you know, 300 feet and then it drops you and then it kind of slows down normally and touches the ground and everybody gets off. Well, I've got a plan for one. This is what you should do. You leave the bottom part sort of wrapped and shrouded so people can't really see what happens. But basically, it does the same thing, only the difference is there's these doors that quickly open, and you just keep falling an additional 200 or 300 feet down into the ground in pitch black darkness. So you'd be falling, and you'd see the ground come and just go, shoop, and then you just continue to... I think that'd be a great ride. Anyway, I digress. You know, life is like a roller coaster. You do have your ups and your downs and your twists and your turns. And, you know, if you approach life correctly, it can actually be fun, even the downs. You know, Paul is the perfect example of up and down and twirling around and beat up and messed up. And yet you almost get the sense that Paul, he's going through life like this. You know, like he's on a roller coaster, but he says, I rejoice in tribulations. Because tribulation brings patience and experience. you know, and hope. And Paul would say, man, why would we ever worry about our own lives as Christians? We know the Lord is going to guide us and direct us. You get this sense of confidence, like he knows that whatever happens, even if he dies, that's a good thing. Like Paul didn't count his life dear to himself. We saw that last week. And I really think that we're going to see Paul here. And you might be tempted to go, oh, poor Paul, you know, he's going to go through a real down here. And even the church is kind of going, oh, Paul, no, don't go to Jerusalem. We've already seen that a little bit. But you get a sense that Paul's like, come on, this is the great ride of life that God has put us in, and we should take it in and be a part of it. That's the sense I get from Paul. So these ups and downs, we're going to pick that up here in Acts chapter 21. I want to get you back up to speed. Acts chapter 20, look at the last few verses.

Okay. But then after being there in Corinth in Greece, he made his way back, kind of retracing his steps, ended there at Miletus with the elders at Ephesus. And that's kind of where we left off there in chapter 20. Now in chapter 21, we're going to see where he is going to leave those guys and where's he going to go to next? Well, that's where we pick it up in verse 1 here in Acts 21. Let's read. It says, "And it came to pass that after we were gotten from them and had launched, we came with a straight course unto Chios, and the day following unto Rhodes, and from thence to Patara. And finding a ship sailing over unto Phoenicia, we went aboard and set forth." Now, there's kind of an interesting thing here that is said in the King James is, "after we were gotten from them." That's a weird English. A lot of us wouldn't say that. At least we'd probably be corrected by our teachers at school if we said that. But it's actually, the reason it says it that way is because the Greek is sort of interesting. If you have an NIV Bible, it says, "after we had torn ourselves away from them," it's apospao, which means to draw or tear away. Literally, so here's the elders at Ephesus, they're kissing Paul on the neck and they're hugging him and they were torn away. Like literally they were torn away. That's how much these elders at Ephesus so appreciated Paul and his ministry. And they literally were torn from one another. English says were gotten. NIV says torn. The Greek says apospao, which means to draw or tear away. Also, it's the idea of unsheathing a sword. You can also say that tearing your sword out of its sheath is kind of the idea, which is sort of interesting. But as it says here, they're going on these journeys, and it says there in verse 3, "Now when we had discovered Cyprus, we left it on the left hand and sailed into Syria and landed at Tyre, for there the ship was to unlade her burden." Now, the ship that Paul was on, the way they did it, they were probably able to get on a cargo ship of that day. And the way you'd earn your passage, you'd sort of bum a ride, really, but you'd have to work your way as you were doing the traveling. So Paul was probably there working on the cargo ship, kind of slaving away. And they didn't treat you nicely on these ships, but that's probably how Paul got around on these ships, is by working his way on the vessels. Most scholars believe that's what he did. But now that Paul is done there with the elders at Ephesus at Miletus, he's now going to travel to those places we just read, to Chios, to Rhodes, and eventually make his way back to Tyre. That's where we end up. Now, at Tyre, what happens there? Well, that's where we pick it up in verse 4. "And finding disciples, we tarried there 7 days, who said to Paul through the Spirit that he should not go up to Jerusalem." Okay, here's the big question. Should Paul go to Jerusalem or should he not go to Jerusalem? Now, last time we were talking about Agabus, who tied himself up, remember, with Paul's belt. And he said, "the one who owns this belt will be tied up when he goes to Jerusalem," like this. Now, here at Tyre, we see these disciples saying through the Spirit that he should not go to Jerusalem. So the question is, should Paul go to Jerusalem or should he not? It would seem like a specific warning right here in verse 4, not to go up to Jerusalem. But there's a huge debate among commentaries and scholars, especially the language experts, because there's a little bit of a difficulty with this. Some would say what verse 4 is the human interpretation of what the Holy Spirit was saying, the prophecy of the danger that awaited Paul in Jerusalem. See, if you remember, we were able to get off easy last time when Agabus took the belt and said, "thus saith the Holy Ghost, the one who owns this belt will be tied up like this." And if you remember, my argument there was, well, that's what the Holy Ghost said. It was the people that were saying, "don't go, don't go." But that's coming up here in the rest of this chapter. So we'll get back to that. But it's a little confusing. But do we think Paul should have gone to Jerusalem or should he have not gone? Which was the correct thing? The reason this is problematic, you say, I don't have a problem with that. But some would say it's difficult to see why Paul would have gone against the Holy Spirit's direction unless he was in direct rebellion against the Holy Spirit, which some commentators will actually say that's what happened. Paul was not submitting to the Holy Spirit. The Holy Spirit saying you should not go. But there's an argument here for verse 4. It says he found disciples who said to Paul through the Spirit that he should not go up to Jerusalem. Let me show you the English Standard Version of that same verse. You'll see a little difference there in verse 4. It says, "and having sought out the disciples, we stayed there for 7 days, and through the Spirit, they were telling Paul not to go to Jerusalem." The reason the ESV, I point this out, is because those commentators that say
Paul was supposed to go to Jerusalem. It's just

0: that the people didn't want him to go to Jerusalem. And the Spirit was telling them, when Paul goes there, he's going to see trouble. So they were then interpreting that as, well, you better not go then. But most scholars would say, you can't assume that. It might just be the people heard the Spirit say, Paul's going to have trouble in Jerusalem. You say, well, Brett, I don't know. Should Paul have gone or should he have not? Well, we'll see more of this as we get into this chapter, and hopefully we'll be able to kind of discern rightly there. But the key phrase here, especially when you look at the original language, is through the Spirit, they were telling Paul. The question is, were they interpreting it correctly? Or was Paul saying, yeah, I'm going to have trouble. The Spirit is correct. I'm going to have trouble, but I'm still going. That's the question. Well, we pick it up there in verse 5. It says, and when we had accomplished those days, we departed and went our way, and they all brought us on our way with wives and children till we were out of the city, and we kneeled down on the shore and prayed. And when we had taken our leave one of another, we took ship, and they returned home again. Who are these disciples, by the way? This is kind of interesting there in verse 4 when it says, and finding disciples. If you're a Bible marker, I've marked that word finding because that's kind of an interesting little phrase there, or word even that's there. The idea of finding, the word there is literally sought out, looked for disciples in that town. And finding disciples, it says there. The Greek word there is anyurisko, which means to diligently search for. So there's a difference here, you know, between the elders at Ephesus and the men of Tyre. The elders at Ephesus, Paul sent for them and they all came to him because he had a relationship with them. In Tyre, he goes and looks for disciples, any disciple he can find. He doesn't know them. He doesn't have a deep relationship with them. But notice there's kind of a similar thing here. They all brought him there and they kneeled down on the shore and prayed. This is a little bit similar to the elders at Ephesus in chapter 20. But I love that Paul was the one searching out disciples. I wonder if maybe the good Christian follower of Christ or the one who wants to be a minister of the gospel, I wonder if one of the attributes of that is someone who's willing to find disciples. You know, Paul says, I'm going to go to Tyre and I'm not going to quit until I find a bunch of the disciples. Who's saved here in this town? And he went and literally sought them out. I know a lot of Christians who literally try to avoid Christian interaction. They avoid church and they avoid Christian people. Why? Well, that becomes a deeper question. Why do people avoid Christians? They might say, well, I don't like the hypocrisy. Like I've always loved the excuses of why people don't want to hang out with God's people, the Church of Jesus Christ. Now, some might say, well, Christians are a bunch of weirdos. Well, that can be true. I think that there are weird Christians. But you got to be careful because even though they're weird, they're still the beloved of God. That's something we have to remember. And we always have to kind of temper the things we say about our brothers and sisters in the Lord. But I think next level is not just saying, well, I'll tolerate them, those weird Christians. But what about Paul? Paul says, I'm going to seek out the disciples in Tyre. I'm going to look for the Christians. You know, maybe there's some tests to see if you're kind of a person who loves Christian people. When you go to Hawaii on vacation, what do you do on Sunday? You say, well, great, I got a free Sunday off. Or are you one that says, I wonder where the nearest Bible teaching church is here in Hawaii on my vacation? Oh, Brett, but we were going to go snorkeling on Sunday. Snorkeling Sunday. What about faithfully going to church on Sunday? But are you the kind of person like Paul that says, man, I'm going to go find, where are the disciples? Where are the Christians? Or are you on, oh, time to avoid people and church people? I think that might be a little bit of a test of, like, what's your heart for the Church of Jesus Christ, Christian people? Paul, just wherever he goes, he's either making disciples or he's finding disciples. I think that's kind of cool. By the way, the word anyurisko, which I mentioned for finding, the only other place in the Bible that that's used is when the shepherds heard the announcement of the angels that Jesus' birth came, and they went and searched for him. Luke 2:16, it says, and when they came with haste and found Mary, Joseph, and the babe, anyurisko is found. It means to diligently search for. I think that's kind of cool. Those who diligently search for Christ, they're going to find him. Those who diligently search for Christ's people, I think that's a very Christ-like attitude. Paul loved the church, and you can tell by his own walk that he cared for the body of Christ wherever he went, which is kind of cool. Well, that happens there at Tyre. But then, verse 7, it says, when we had finished our course from Tyre, we came to Ptolemais and saluted the brethren and abode with them one day. And the next day, we were of Paul's company, departed and came to Caesarea. And we entered into the house of Philip, the evangelist, which was one of the seven, and abode with him. And the same man had four daughters, virgins, which did prophesy. Okay, he was now at Caesarea. So he went from Tyre and then he went south, which is now he's in the land of Israel. But at Caesarea, he meets up with Philip. Now, we've met Philip before. He was one of seven what? He was one of the seven deacons, which was also one along with, there was Philip, but also Stephen. Now, this is just me thinking, so it's not really the Bible pointing this out, but do you remember who was there at the stoning of Stephen, whose name was Saul, and he was holding the coats and garments of the people stoning Stephen, one of the seven. Now, Paul's at Philip's house. Like, what an amazing transition this has been over the past 25 years. You know, Paul now is friends with Philip. He's staying at Philip's house. One of the very guys that consented to the stoning death of one of the other seven deacons chosen of the early church there. You got to love that. Paul was consenting and voting for the death of Stephen, holding their jackets, and Philip opens up his house. The more I learn about Philip, the more impressed I am by this guy. He didn't seem to have a chip on his shoulder. Okay, Paul, come to my house, you murderer. Like, you killed my friend. Hello. I better sleep with one eye open, buddy, at my house because you killed none of that. Philip doesn't get much ink in the Bible, but the ink that he gets is outstanding. What do you mean, Brett, by ink? Well, first of all, we know Philip's called an evangelist in the Bible. He's giving out sermons, and his home is impressive. He keeps a home there in Caesarea, which is in the middle of the Roman world. He keeps a very Christian home. He's hospitable, even to someone who should have been his enemy. Are you impressed by Philip so far? Like, this is an amazing thing, this guy, Philip. Not only that, he's got these daughters. And the Bible takes time to explain a couple things about the daughters, which most writings of this era would care less about daughters, wouldn't write about the daughters. But why these girls, the daughters of Philip? Well, what does it say here? It says the same man had four daughters, virgins, which did prophesy. Man, can I just remind our younger people, even though our world has totally forgotten this, and what I'm about to say, people are like, you're so antiquated, Brett, you Neanderthal man, to even say what you're about to say. Sex outside of marriage, the Bible actually gives us a huge value of being a virgin. The value of virginity is lost and forgotten. Nobody cares about this anymore. Meanwhile, our marriages are messed up. There's all kinds of problems. People are dysfunctional sexually. There's all kinds of issues here and there and everywhere. And we wonder what's going on. Meanwhile, we're just totally ignoring what the Bible says. The Bible teaches that virginity is God's plan, that sexuality is an invention of God, and it's something that is to be valued, preserved for the person you marry. Anything that's sexual outside of marriage is called fornication in the Bible. It's not rocket science, folks. What does the Bible say? 1 Corinthians 7, it is good for a man not to touch a woman. Nevertheless, to avoid fornication, let every man have his own wife and wife have her own husband. Our culture is just so messed up on this one. And it shouldn't be a shock to us. Back way back in the Bill Clinton era, I did not have sexual relations with that woman. That depends on what the definition of is. So like, should we be confused? Well, if the president was confused, I think Americans are really confused. What is real sexuality and what is sinful and wrong? Bible spells it out pretty clearly. Anything that's sexual in nature outside of marriage is called fornication, which is sexual immorality or sin. And the reason I say that is not because, Brett, you're just a religious prude. You're trying to ruin all the fun. No, it's the opposite. God invented sexuality to be something that's valued and beautiful in the confines of the marriage relationship. We all ruin it with our sexual immorality. Our culture, you know, makes it this thing that makes everybody feel bad, dirty, diseased, and problematic. The person who's got all the future in front of them with no problems and no trouble is the person who abstains outside of marriage and keeps himself pure. Like these four virgins that are mentioned in the Bible, these girls go down in history as the four virgins. And what did God do through them? He was using them to give words of prophecy to the church. Like, what a cool thing. Remember what a word of prophecy is? It's not, thus saith the Lord, he will return in 45 years when the sun turns red or whatever. No, that's Old Testament prophet type stuff. This is a word of edification, exhortation, and comfort. The daughters of Philip were giving 1 Corinthians 14 version of words of prophecy to the church. And these girls go down in history as amazing women, which is kind of cool. Man, I wish there was some way I could encourage our young people to just bail on what the world has taught them and just say, we're going to go with what the Bible says. The couples that do that, I've done a lot of weddings. I've seen couples that, you know, have slept around before they got married and done the premarital counseling and the postmarital counseling and the years later marriage counseling. There's all kinds of skeletons in the closet and baggage and trouble. But you show me a couple that says, we're going to abstain before we get married, I'm going to show you a couple that's going to have a beautiful marriage because that's the way God created it to work the best. Everything else is sort of a counterfeit, really, of what God really intended for sexuality to be. So I know that's just a quick mention of this, but I can't go by Philip's daughters without saying, look what the Bible takes a whole little section here to say the daughters were virgins and makes note of that. That's impressive, especially in that culture too. It was bad in those days. It's even worse in our days. So with that, you got to love these people. How did Philip be such a squared away guy to have such a squared away house and squared away daughters? Like, what was going on here? I think that Philip gets the credit to some degree, just leading well. Philip's one of those guys that just led his home well, hospitable, loving Paul, receiving them in, the daughters doing these amazing things. I think Philip might be the guy we go, wow, there's the guy to follow and emulate, model. By the way, do you think there's much of a difference if a dad is on fire for Christ and following Jesus versus just the mom? What are the statistics on that? Well, they've done studies on this. This might be a shock to some of you, but when dad comes to faith first, or is the leader in his family coming to Christ, if he's the one leading the way on that, 93% of the family will follow him in his faith. 93%. If you're the dad in the home and you're the one not watching Super Bowl on Super Bowl Sunday, you're actually going to church and you're actually loving Christ and you're not, you know, messing around. There's too many spiritually deadbeat dads just sitting around, well, honey, you're the spiritual one. You know, lead the kids and tell them how to be Christians. You go off to church, you know, but I'll be here watching my football game. Loser. You don't want to do that, dudes. If you're a dad, don't do that. Be the Philip, be the guy that's going to take it and say, I'm going to lead, you know, be the Joshua. As for me and my house, we will serve the Lord. Guess what? 93% of the households will follow when dad is leading. When it's just the mom by herself, 17% of the kids will follow. And 3.5% are kids that just find Christ alone without parental influence, which is pretty sad because that's largely what we're up against today. The father's influence on salvation is giant. Philip, I think, models that for us. And I think Philip was a guy like Matthew 6:33, but seek ye first the kingdom of God and his righteousness. And then all these other things, they'll be added unto you. And I think that's what we see Philip modeling here.
1: 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And I invite you to stay right there as Pastor Brent will join me here in a moment. 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Well, I have Pastor Brent with me now. You know, being in the book of Acts has been such a great reminder of the early church. We've already seen its biggest persecutor, Saul, now become its biggest ally in the Apostle Paul. But we're now at a point in our study of Acts where Paul arrives in Jerusalem and finds both joy and severe resistance. Brett, how is what Paul experiences next an example of what we in the church can learn from?
2: Yeah, Kurt, I think that's interesting that we can see Paul just hit that head on, and he had plenty of warning. Agabus with his girdle that he tied up his feet, kind of a crazy story, and said the man that owns this girdle will be tied up, you know, in Jerusalem. And so there was kind of an ominous prediction before Paul even went. But I love how Paul just charged forward. You know, he never measured whether he was in God's will, whether it was easy or not. You know, with obedience often comes opposition. And Paul is an example of a guy who just pressed through and just kept going. You know, Jesus told his disciples, in the world, you will have tribulation, but be of good cheer. He said, I have overcome the world. And Paul gives us a real clear example of a guy who's just being faithful, doing what the Lord wanted him to do. But then he would get hit with that opposition. So I think it's a good reminder for us. Paul later wrote to Timothy, the young minister in training, that all who live godly in Christ will suffer persecution. And so Paul not only did that himself, he trained Timothy and said, trouble's going to come. The really cool thing about every trial, God was actually opening doors for Paul. And, you know, every courtroom Paul went to became a a pulpit. Every prison that Paul went to became a mission field. And so Paul took advantage of every bit of opposition and looked at it more as an opportunity. And so I think for our radio listeners, you know, not to lose heart, just to keep plugging away. I'm reminded, you know, Galatians 6:9 reminds us, let us not be weary in well-doing, for in due season we'll reap if we faint not. And that harvest is reaped by Paul, obviously. And I think that can be true for us as well.
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7: Hi there, I'm Jordan. You know, I've mentioned several times there are 8 full-time pastors in my extended family. I know that's a lot of preachers. So I know a little bit about the demands of church leaders and how important it is to be fully surrendered to God's will. Well, that's what Alistair Begg is going to speak about today. God calls elders to lead the church and care for the spiritual needs of others and preach God's word. But Alistair is going to share what else this role entails. And Alistair's quote, "It is God who rules the church, and he chooses to mediate his rule through the direction of godly men. God has appointed some to be responsible for the leadership of others, while he has appointed all to be responsible to the leadership of Jesus Christ." Stay tuned for Truth for Life.
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0: God calls elders to lead the church and care for the spiritual needs of believers. Some are responsible for the preaching and teaching of God's word. But what else does this role entail? And what characteristics should we be looking for in our elders? Alistair Begg walks us through the Bible's answers today on Truth for Life.
1: For those of you who are visiting this morning and may wonder why it is that we're dealing with these particular verses, it's because the last time we got as far as the 16th verse of chapter 5, and we are fulfilling what is essentially a pattern for us in working consecutively, verse by verse, through various portions of the Bible. Now, it's not always important to point it out, but as will become apparent this morning, since it has to do with money, it's probably a good thing to point out, because people will often assume that whenever the question of money is mentioned in the church, that there must be some particular concern about money, and that is often the case when money is mentioned in a church. It's sometimes mentioned with such frequency that people think that that's all the place is about, and in other cases it is only mentioned when there is some kind of crisis. Well, you should know that the only reason there's any mention of it is because Paul is addressing it here in 1 Timothy, and since we're studying 1 Timothy, we come in the course of events to these verses. Now, with the verses before us and our Bibles open on our laps, let's pause and ask for God's help. Gracious God and loving Father, we pray now that you will take my words and speak through them. You will take our minds and help us to think through them, and that you will take our lives and fill them with a passionate desire to live in obedience to the truths that you are teaching us. For Jesus' sake, amen. Contrary to so much popular opinion, the church is not a democracy. The fact that many churches may try and operate in that fashion does not make them right. The church is neither a dictatorship. And the fact that some churches may operate with a little pope who rules them does not make it right. There is no place in Scripture that you can go to either democratize the church or determine that it should be ruled by an individual in terms of a dictatorship. In fact, when we turn to the Bible, we discover that the church is a theocracy. Namely, that it is God who rules and governs, and he chooses to mediate his rule through the direction of godly men. That God has appointed some to be responsible for the leadership of others, while he has appointed all to be responsible to the leadership of Jesus Christ. And this is not unfamiliar territory to those of us who have been here over a period of time. The English word that is most used to describe the individuals who are involved in this responsibility of ruling the church is elders. And you will find that the word comes almost exclusively in the plural form, because there is no suggestion that there is only to be an elder in a church, but rather that this responsibility is to be exercised in plurality and in a biblical form of parity. These elders are to be men of spiritual maturity. The Greek word presbyteros is the word which conveys that notion primarily of maturity. They are to be men who exercise a God-given spiritual authority, and the Greek word episkopos conveys that. And they are to be exercising this authority in the realm of specific spiritual responsibility. And this specific responsibility is, as we discover in Acts chapter 20 and verse 28, to be shepherds of the church of God. And the Greek word for shepherd is simply the word poimen, which if you were to try and anglicize it, would be poimen. So these individuals, set apart by God, acknowledged by the congregation, are called to act not as the representatives of segments of the congregation, taking up the interests of particular groups within the congregation in the way in which a congressman might represent his district. It's very important to point out because in many churches who are prepared to acknowledge the idea of eldership, they regard the elders as being representatives of little caucuses within the church. So every little group tries to get an elder represented in the hope that this elder will represent their charge and their concern. In point of fact, the representation that the elders bring is the representation of God to the people, not the people to the rest of the elders. The elders are not responsible to the congregation, they are responsible for the congregation. They are responsible as brothers to brothers, as brothers to sisters, as we've seen in Paul's instruction to Timothy as a pastor. He should treat the younger men as brothers, the older men as he would fathers, the older women as mothers, and the younger women as sisters. And within that framework of relationships, there is all kind of accountability. So it is not that once the elders are appointed to the task of eldership, they are somehow now immune from the one another dimensions of Christian living. It's not that. But it is that in the exercising of their God-given responsibility, they are accountable to God for those under their care. And that, of course, is the most chilling form of accountability that could ever be conceived of. And it is addressed in Hebrews 13, 17, where the writer says they keep watch over you, that is the elders do, as men who must give an account. To whom? To God. Now in chapter 3, Paul has already addressed the qualifications for serving as an elder in the first 7 verses, and he now returns to this particular group to provide further direction for the way in which they function within the church. And the link between what he has said about the widows in verses 3 to 16 and what he's now about to say concerning elders, I think, is simply this question of honor. The widows were to be given, according to verse 3, proper recognition or honor. And the way in which they were to be honored had a direct reference to the providing for their practical needs. Now he is saying that the elders in the church are also to be given proper recognition. They too are to be honored. And it is impossible to think in terms of honoring elders without also entering into this matter of compensation and remuneration. And so in verses 17 and 18, we're going to think for a moment or two about the matter of compensation. And then in verse 19... and in verse 20, we're going to consider the issue, and 21, the issue of accusation. And then in verse 22, to which we will come this evening, we'll deal with this matter of ordination. So there are just those three words that help me as I go through. Compensation, accusation, ordination. I say to myself, okay, I know where I am in this passage. And I share that with you in case that might help you around. Of course, if it doesn't, then you can think up 3 words of your own, or 20 words of your own for that matter. But anyway, compensation is the issue here in verses 17 and 18. The elders are those who direct the affairs of the church. That's what they do. They are responsible for the spiritual oversight of the congregation. The King James Version uses the word rule, and they are to rule the church. Now, how do they rule the church? Not on the strength of their personality, not on the basis of peculiar whims that they may have picked up along the journey, but they rule the church by the crook, the shepherd's crook, of the Word of God. In other words, all of their ability to bring oversight, all of their expressions of pastoral care, all of the matters of teaching are established and governed by this book. And that is why, you see, it is imperative that elders are men of spiritual maturity. And their maturity is directly related to their knowledge of the Word of God. Because if you put a man in a position of leadership in the church simply because he was financially successful or was uniquely competent in the realm of business, but is not a man of spiritual maturity, then you will do a disservice both to that individual as well as to the flock under his care. Because when it comes to the issue of ruling, he will immediately revert to business practices, or he will revert to the power of his personality. But if he is unfamiliar with the scriptures, he will not be able to go to the Bible and to say, this is why we do what we do, and this is why we believe what we believe, and this is why we are going where we are going. It is all wrapped up in this matter of directing the affairs of the church. And it is these individuals, we're told, who are worthy of double honor. Now, this matter of double honor is important, and I think it is simply this, this is at least a pointer in the right direction, that the double honor is this: they are honored for the role that they fulfill as elders, and then on account of the excellency of their work, they are honored all over again. So there is an honor which attaches to the privilege of eldership, and there is an honor which then attaches to the doing of the work well. Isn't that the distinction there? The elders who direct the affairs of the church well. Now, that should be all the elders, but maybe he's making a point there. Maybe he is, putting a little barb into the seat of the pants of some who are reading, some who are hearing the letter read. I wonder, am I one of the ones who directs the affairs of the church well, or am I just directing the affairs of the church? And these who do so well are worthy of double honor, especially those whose work is preaching and is teaching. Now, notice that the word work is used. Their work is preaching and teaching. It's customary for people to say of those who labor in the word and in doctrine, of course, you don't really work, do you? You don't really have a job. You just read your Bible, pray every day, and grow, as it were. But you don't work. Well, the word here, kopao, is a word for toil. And Paul uses it purposefully. It's the word that he uses in 2 Timothy 2 when he uses the various pictures of an athlete and of a farmer. He says it is the hard-working farmer who deserves a share of what he is providing. He should be the first to receive the benefits of his work. And the word there is for toil. And Paul, interestingly, uses this, whether he is referring to physical or the mental toil that is involved in the responsibility of eldership. 1 Corinthians 15 and in verse 10, he says, by the grace of God, I am what I am, and his grace to me was not without effect. No, I worked harder than all of them. I was a hard worker, he says. And the word there is kopao. I was toiling. When he writes in Galatians and chapter 4, he uses the same word in verse 11. I fear for you that somehow I have wasted my efforts on you. The word there is my toiling. When he writes to the Philippians, he uses the same word in the 16th verse of chapter 2. As you hold out the word of life in order that I may boast on the day of Christ that I did not run or labor, and the word there is kopao, I did not labor, work, toil, expend myself for nothing. In other words, he says, this responsibility of laboring in the word and in doctrine, of directing the affairs of the church, he says, let nobody be in any doubt, this is work. And anyone who engages in the responsibilities of pastoring, of teaching, of being involved as an elder, and doesn't break a sweat, or doesn't break their back, or it doesn't break their heart, or it doesn't keep them awake, or it doesn't lift their spirits, or it doesn't devastate them, doesn't know what it means to be an elder. The word here conveys the fact that it is both vigorous and it is laborious. And at the end of the day, it has the ultimate examination. Now, some of you did your examinations. and passed the bar. And it was tough, but it's over. Others of you did your examinations and were entered into a trade, and it's over. Oh, you still work, but you no longer face examinations. You pass the examinations, and now you do your work. Here, you do your work, and then you face your examinations. You work all of your life, and then you get examined. And on that day, you will discover whether your work, your kopa'o, was wood and hay and precious and stubble, or silver and gold and precious stones. Now, I express this with conviction because it comes to me with conviction. All the elders, he says, rule. The directing of the affairs of the church falls to all the elders. All the elders teach, insofar as they are men who, according to what he writes to Titus in Titus 1:9, are men who are apt to teach. I don't think that means that every elder has to be somebody who can stand up and preach in a public fashion. Some teach that. I disagree with them. I don't know if I'm right, but I know that I disagree. Because the phraseology of apt to teach does not necessarily mean the gifting necessary to do so in a public forum. But it does mean that every elder needs to be mature enough in the scriptures that when a member of the congregation approaches them with a matter of doctrine or with a matter of practice or whatever it is, that the elder is able to go to the Bible and to turn the scriptures up and to teach from the Bible and to rule and direct the affairs of the church from the book. So in the same way that you would see a shepherd, and you would identify a shepherd as indistinct from other workers in fields and other carers of cattle, you would identify that shepherd by the fact that he would move around with his crook. Then you would be able to identify the elders because they would be moving around with theirs as well. Because they would want always to be ready to shepherd the congregation, to direct the affairs of the church, and to do so well by means of this vital instruction. Now, verse 18 leaves us in no doubt that it is impossible to divorce the notion of honor from remuneration. For the scripture says, "Do not muzzle the ox while it's treading out the grain." Somebody in hearing verse 17 read maybe say, well, what do you mean worthy of double honor? How should we honor them? Paul says, well, just in case you're missing the point, I'm actually talking about the way in which you provide for them. Now, if you turn back to Deuteronomy for a moment, and you should put a marker in Deuteronomy because we'll go back here again a couple more times. But in Deuteronomy chapter 25, God is giving instruction to his people about various practical matters. And it is right in the course of all of this vital practical instruction that he says, do not muzzle an ox while it is treading out the grain. It's interesting the way that just drops down there in the midst of all these other instructions. Now, in the time of Deuteronomy and the time of 1 Timothy, people would have been very familiar with this picture. A flat, often rocky area, circular many times, a piece of level ground exposed to the wind would become the place in which the grain was brought and laid out symmetrically around in this circle. And then the oxen, often two of them, maybe three of them, would be harnessed to a central point and they would move just laboriously round and round. And as their hooves crunched into the grain that had been cut and they split it apart, then the wind would pick it up and blow it. And as the good stuff would be gathered and set aside for consumption. And the instruction of God is, when the oxen are doing that, don't put a muzzle on them. Allow them to eat some of the grain in order that they are well cared for. Now, why was God so concerned about oxen? Well, actually, he wasn't ultimately concerned about oxen, although he was in passing concerned about oxen. He was concerned about his name and his glory. Because pagans were tempted on account of greediness to put muzzles on the oxen. So they would engage in the same process, but when the poor oxen would try to grab some of this stuff, they couldn't because they had their mouths all jammed up with one of these leather gubbinses. And Paul says, when the pagan nations see that we don't muzzle the oxen, and they say, why don't you muzzle the oxen? You'll be able to tell them, because God is a kind God. The God and Father of Abraham and Isaac and Jacob is a God of kindness. That they might also understand the principle that is conveyed here, that every worker, whether it is an oxen, whether it is a manual worker, or in 1 Timothy 5, whether it is someone who labors in the word and in doctrine, that all of these situations, in every case, the individual or the beast has the right to partake in the fruits of his work. In other words, if God ordained ample provision for oxen that were treading out corn, it is incumbent upon churches to see that those who devote their time and energy to preaching and the teaching of the word are adequately remunerated. That's the principle. He says, if God is concerned about the oxen, don't you think he's concerned about the pastors? Now, it's a dreadful shame when congregations conclude that eldership, and particularly the teaching eldership, the responsibility of laboring in the word and in doctrine, that somehow or another congregations conclude that this is not really work. And any notion of honoring them will come when they die. And we will honor them in their funeral sermons. But we're not going to honor them now. We don't want them to get whatever we don't want them to get. Now, I don't speak here out of personal experience. I speak here out of observation. God knows that if I were to die right now while I'm preaching, I could never have been as graciously and wonderfully and well cared for over all of my life as I have been. Far and beyond deserving and or expectation. But in moving around the country and in going from place to place, not all enjoy such benefits.
0: You're listening to Truth for Life with Alistair Begg. We'll hear more about the role of church elders as we continue our study in 1 Timothy tomorrow. In the meantime, be sure to request the resource we are recommending today. It's a brand new release from Alistair titled Guarding the Truth, and it's a verse-by-verse study guide through Paul's second letter to Timothy. In the book of 2 Timothy, Paul continues encouraging his young apprentice, reminding him to hold fast to the gospel and continue to trust in Scripture in a time when false teaching was rapidly spreading and luring many away from the true faith. This study guide is designed to be used as a companion to the ESV text, and as you read your Bible, you'll refer to the corresponding commentary and the helpful explanations from Alistair that you find in the study guide. There are 12 sections. 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Box 39-8000, Cleveland, Ohio, 44139. I'm Bob Lapine. Thanks for listening today. While those in leadership deserve to be honored, that doesn't mean their sins are to be covered up. Tomorrow we'll consider how to deal with accusations and allegations against church leaders. The Bible teaching of Alistair Begg is furnished by Truth for Life, where the learning is for living.
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8: To battle is to fight, to struggle, to overcome. 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There is no alternative. It's not just a statement of intent. It's a promise to our nation. A promise kept for more than 2 centuries. A promise of the Marines.
9: The scripture says, come near to God and he will come near to you. James 4:8. I am Pastor Robert Scott. 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
10: Well, we have a new memory verse, actually 2 verses, Romans 12, 9 and 10. Love must be sincere, hate what is evil, cling to what is good, be devoted to one another in brotherly love, honor one another above yourselves. You know, God calls us to a real and sincere love, and sometimes it's a sacrifice to love like that. Giving of our time and our finances. Sincere love requires personal involvement, doesn't it? And as followers of Christ, we should love each other like family members and treat one another with deepest respect. Instead of seeking honor for ourselves, be the first to race to honor others first. So Romans 12, 9 and 10. Hope Lives 365 is next.
11: That's for a new time, Bob Agnew in Washington. The Coast Guard has suspended its search for 6 people who were on board a medical plane that vanished off the coast of New England over the weekend. The Boston-bound plane disappeared Saturday morning while flying from Bermuda. Crews later found some debris, but no sign of the 6 people who were on board. Kristen Pike's attorney says Tennessee's governor should commute Pike's death sentence to a life sentence after the failed execution last week. Stephen Farrell made the call on CNN's State of the Union, saying that she's endured what he called a torturous attempt at ending her life last week. President Trump on the campaign trail today in Nebraska, slated to speak to supporters at a rally in Grand Island, appearing alongside Republican Senator Pete Ricketts, who's campaigning for re-election. It was a winning session on Wall Street at the closing bell. The Dow was up by 91 points, and NASDAQ up by 286. More on these stories at SRN News.
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23: A number of years ago, when Mark Hatfield was the senator of Oregon, he visited Mother Teresa in Calcutta, and he spent a day with her at the House of the Dying. He noticed the long lines of people, impoverished, poverty-stricken, sick, decrepit, many of them on the verge of death. One after another came to be treated by Mother Teresa and the Sisters of Mercy there. And toward the end of the day, Mark Hatfield looked at Mother Teresa and he said, "I just have one question to ask you. How can you bear up under the heavy burden of all these people coming? How can you possibly do that?" And she said to him, "My dear senator, I'm not called to be successful. I'm called to be faithful. The Word of God does not call us to a life of popularity, power, or prestige. The Word of God calls us to faithfulness, faithfulness to Christ, faithfulness to the teachings of Christ, faithfulness to the church of Christ, and faithfulness to the mission of Christ. And there is a very close relationship between this theme of faithfulness, the outpouring of the Holy Spirit, and revival. And that's what I want to talk to you about tonight. The relationship between faithfulness to Christ and revival. The relationship between faithfulness to the teachings of Christ and revival. Faithfulness to the church of Christ and revival. And faithfulness to the mission of Christ. Begin by briefly looking at the life of one who was faithful, Daniel. The year was 605 BC. Nebuchadnezzar attacked Jerusalem. We look at the story in Daniel, the first chapter. So if you have your Bible, I invite you to take it and turn to Daniel chapter 1. When Daniel was taken captive, Nebuchadnezzar's thought was to immerse Daniel and his friends in the philosophy, the culture, and the religious practices of Babylon. His goal was to totally eradicate their Jewish identity. So he gave them names. Now, when a Jewish mother

accommodated to the culture of Babylon. God begins the book of Daniel with the story of Daniel, a captive in a corrupt, godless society. His mind could easily have been shaped by that society. He was under almost incomprehensible pressure to conform. But we read in Daniel chapter 1, verse 8, these words. And take a look at Daniel 1, verse 8. The scripture says, "But Daniel purposed in his heart that he would not defile himself with the portion of the king's delicacies, nor with the wine which he drank." So that meat and wine was offered to Babylonian gods. It was not in harmony with the health principles of Israel. Neither was it in harmony with Daniel's commitment to serve the one God. The scripture says that Daniel purposed in his heart. The word purpose means he determined, he decided, he chose. In the Bible, particularly in the Old Testament, the heart is used in a special sense to refer to both the seat of the intellect and the emotions. And so the book of Daniel begins with the story of a young man who is pressured to conform to his culture, who has this almost incomprehensible pressure to conform. But yet, rather than being adapted to the culture around him, he was faithful to God. And the challenge that Daniel faced is the challenge that we face in this generation. The real battle just before the coming of Christ is a battle of faithfulness. It's the battle for the mind. The devil will do everything he can through this godless, secular society to influence our thought processes. Because the mind is the seat of our thoughts. The mind is the spring of our actions. Satan did everything possible to influence Daniel's mind and emotions through the enticements of a pagan culture around him. Now, in the book Prophets and Kings, page 479, we read this amazing statement, and I quote, "Among the children of Israel who were carried captive to Babylon at the beginning of the 70 years captivity were Christian patriots, men, and I add women, who were as true as steel to principle, who would not be corrupted by selfishness, but who would honor God at the loss of all things." Men, women, who were true to principle, as steel, they were hardened, they would not budge. Now, the experience of Daniel and the Hebrew captives in Babylon powerfully reveals that it's possible to be faithful to God in the most challenging circumstances. God's call to faithfulness in a corrupt, immoral, godless world in the last days of Earth's history is a call to let His love shine out of our lives. As time comes to a screeching halt, God's call is once again to understand our identity in Christ, once again to be God's man, to be God's woman in this generation, once again not to yield to the culture around us, once again, like Daniel, to be filled with the Holy Spirit and be transformers of culture, not to be transformed by culture, to be shapers of culture, not to be shaped by culture. Now, there are four aspects of this faithfulness that we want to study this evening. First, the Holy Spirit will never be poured out corporately unless it is poured out on your heart and mine individually. So the outpouring of the Holy Spirit is not something that is merely a corporate outpouring on a general population. The church is revived because men and women are revived. Faithfulness to Christ is always the basis, always the foundation for witness for Christ. That's why our theme is

0: revived to witness. Take your Bible, please, and turn to Revelation chapter 2. In Revelation, the second chapter, we read about a church that was doctrinally pure. We read about a people that exhausted their lives in labor. But we read about a people in the church at Ephesus who lost their first love, who lost their connection with Christ. In Revelation, the second chapter, I read in verse 4, after Christ commends them in verse 2 for knowing their labor and their patience and how they have tested the apostles and tested those who claimed they were apostles but found them liars, they were doctrinally introducing error. After in verse 3 of Revelation 2, writing to the church at Ephesus, he talks about how they have persevered, how they've had patience. But notice verse 4. Nevertheless, I have this against you. You've left your first love. I was interested there in two things. First, verse 2, where it says, I know your works and labor. The word labor in that passage comes from an ancient Greek word which means you labored to the point of exhaustion. Now, here's a church that labors to the point of exhaustion. Here's a church that defends doctrine. But here's a church that ultimately becomes powerless because its heart is empty and void and it's lost its first love. Chuck Swindoll, in his book Intimacy with God, makes this remarkable comment. He says, noise and words and frenzy's hectic schedules dull our senses, closing our ears to the still small voice and making us numb to his touch. Somebody said superficiality is the curse of our age. The doctrine of instant satisfaction is a primary spiritual problem. Our greatest need is not for more intelligent people. Our greatest need is not for more gifted people. Our greatest need is for more deep people.
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0: The Holy Spirit comes to us in times of quietness. The Holy Spirit comes to us as our Bibles are open, meditating on the amazing grace of Christ. And it is the life-transforming power of the Holy Spirit that enables us to be revived to witness. I'm impressed with this statement in the book of Ministry of Healing, page 58, amidst the hurrying throng and the strain of life's intense activities. He who is refreshed, that is, by the Spirit of God, will be surrounded with an atmosphere of light and peace. He will receive a new endowment of both physical and mental strength. His life will breathe out a fragrance and will reveal a divine power that will reach men's hearts. The truth of the matter is, you and I are powerless to reach men and women unless the living Christ is dwelling in our hearts. And in the quietness, God longs to speak. In our challenges, God longs to speak. In the difficulties of life, God longs to speak. In our problems, God longs to speak. In our perplexities, God longs to speak. In our weakness, God longs to speak. In the resounding successes of our life, and in our flat-out failures, God longs to speak. Will you give God time to speak to your heart? Will you fall on your knees and say, Jesus, all I want is to know your will in every given situation. Speak, Lord. Give me the wisdom to know your will, the strength to do your will, and the courage to accomplish the purpose I was born for. If we are not faithful in our devotional life, if we do not know Christ personally, if we do not experience his presence daily, if our lives are not transformed by his word, our religious experience will be shallow, superficial, and hollow. In our devotional life makes all the difference. Again, I repeat, the Holy Spirit will never be poured out on a church corporately unless it's poured out upon you and me individually. It is the infilling of the Holy Spirit individually. When men and women are on their knees, repenting of their sin, confessing their weakness to God, meditating upon the amazing grace of Christ, allowing his life to mold and shape their lives. It is that experience with God that enables the Holy Spirit to do something for us so we can do something with us. The Holy Spirit can never do something through me until he does something to me. So faithfulness to Christ is a prerequisite to receiving the Spirit of God. The second aspect of faithfulness, in addition to faithfulness to Christ, is faithfulness to the teachings of Christ. The Holy Spirit will be poured out on those who stand uncompromisingly for truth. Remember, it was Jesus who said, "Sanctify them through thy word. Thy word is truth." Now, for some, doctrine has almost become something to be avoided. It's not only neglected, but it's treated with skeptical contempt in some circles. Now, the word doctrine simply means teachings. Where would we be as Christians without the teachings of Christ? His teachings on the second coming of Christ, his teachings on salvation, his teachings on the Sabbath, his teachings on the sanctuary, his teaching on the state of the dead. You see, you cannot separate Christ from his teachings. When we talk about accepting Jesus, we're not talking about accepting some mythical Christ, some ethereal Christ. We're talking about teaching the accepting the Christ of the Bible. And if you look at Acts chapter 2, verse 41 and 42, for example, in the book of Acts, when the disciples baptized 3,000 on the day of Pentecost, they did not accept some ethereal, mystical Christ. They accepted the Christ of the New Testament and the teachings of Christ. The evidence for that is found in Acts chapter 2, verse 41 and 42. Notice it. Then those who gladly received his word were baptized. Now notice, they gladly received the word of God. And that day, about 3,000 souls were added to them. They continued steadfastly in the apostles' doctrine and fellowship and the breaking of bread and prayers. Now, you can't continue steadfastly in something that you don't know. So the two expressions that I'm interested in are this: those that gladly received God's word, and secondly, they stood steadfastly in the apostles' doctrine. You cannot separate Jesus from his word, because Jesus is the living word. And you cannot separate Jesus from his truth, because Jesus is the embodiment of truth. And you cannot separate Jesus from his teachings, because Jesus is the author of all true doctrine. Revival will not come to a church that downplays doctrinal truth, that compromises biblical teachings, and that lives in violation of scriptural standards. God is longing for a people who are totally committed to Jesus, and they're totally committed to His Word, not allowing the culture around them to shape their religious experience. They're not embarrassed with the doctrines of Christ because Jesus gave them, and He is the embodiment of truth. For Jesus Himself said, when the Spirit of truth is come, He will guide you into all truth. John 16:13. And Jesus added in John 6:63, the words that I speak unto you, they are spirit and they are truth. So it's the Holy Spirit that works through the Word of God and the teachings of Christ that transforms our lives. Now here is a very insightful statement in the book Christ Triumphant, page 85. Those who think it matters not what they believe in doctrine, so long as they believe in Christ, are on dangerous ground. What kind of ground are they on, everybody? What kind of ground? Do you want to be on dangerous ground? Is that the place you want to stand? You want to stand on a solid foundation of the Word of God. Revival will come when the Christ of the Word burns in our hearts through His Holy Spirit, making His teachings real in our lives. Of this we can be certain. Of this we can be certain. Bible prophecy predicts an end time people who love Jesus, who love His truth, and proclaim it to the ends of the earth. The light of His Word will illuminate the world. The teachings of Christ will stand in sharp contrast to the false doctrines of the apostate system Revelation calls Babylon. His people, filled with the love of Christ, changed by the grace of Christ, empowered by the Spirit of Christ, will proclaim the truth of Christ to a last day generation. Habakkuk, that ancient prophet in the Old Testament, makes this amazing prophecy about God's end time people. Habakkuk chapter 2, verse 14. For the earth will be filled with the knowledge of the glory of the Lord as the waters cover the sea. His truth will triumph at last, ridiculed, mocked, scorned, crushed, marginalized. The all-powerful Word of God will defeat its foes. As James Russell Lowell, the poet, put it so well, truth forever on the scaffold, wrong forever on the throne. Yet that scaffold sways the future. And beyond the dim unknown stands God, keeping watch above His own. Genuine revival never compromises biblical doctrine for the sake of a feel-good religion based on a superficial emotional experience. The Holy Spirit leads us to deep repentance, heartfelt confession, obedience to the Word as the basis of all true revival, and the reception of the Spirit in the fullness of power. So the Holy Spirit comes on individual hearts who are faithful to Christ. The Holy Spirit comes to men and women whose minds have been captivated by the Word of the living God. And the Holy Spirit comes to men and women who are faithful to the prophetic movement that God has raised up in the last days of Earth's history. Throughout the Gospels, Jesus gives us the assurance that His church will triumph at last. The New Testament writers echo this theme.
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0: The church is God's fortress. his city of refuge, which he holds in a revolted world. Any betrayal of the church is treachery to him who has bought mankind with the blood of his only begotten Son. Christ holds the church in his hands. It is his fortress, his city of refuge. It is his oasis in a planet in rebellion. It is a light in darkness, a beacon in the night, shining brightly on the dim lit path ahead. Christ in his church will triumph. I love that old hymn, Onward Christian Soldiers. I love the phrase, crowns and thrones have perished, kingdoms rise and wane, but the church of Jesus constant will remain. Gates of hell can never against the church prevail. We have Christ's own promise that can never fail. All the demons in hell will not defeat God's purposes for the church. Christ's church will triumph at last. Christ's church will rise to its destiny. There will be a people of some generation at some time on their knees seeking God. The Holy Spirit will be poured out upon them. There will be a people faithful to the word of God. There will be a church that rises clear as the sun, mighty as an army with banners. There will be a church that fulfills the prayer of Christ.

0: This is Carol Platt Liebau for townhall.com. Many Republicans are disappointed with Congress. The SAVE Act hasn't passed. Gas prices are high. The war in Iran drags on. The frustration is justified. But some are threatening to sit out November's election to teach Republican politicians a lesson. It will teach a lesson, all right, just not the one they intend. If Democrats take Congress, the party's hard left will claim a mandate. Even voting for a moderate Democrat helps empower the radicals and gives them the power to set the agenda. The people who suffer won't be the politicians Republicans hope to punish. They'll be the Americans who have to live with the results. Some elections excite us, others inspire us, and then, sometimes, others require us just to show up, even when we're disappointed, to protect the country we love. I'm Carol Platt Liebau.
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6: You know, you're on a wreckage, you're on a pilgrimage, you're on a journey from the wreckage of sin that we see in the book of Genesis, all the way to the glory of worship that we see in the book of Revelation. Yeah, we're going to be on that one right there.
7: Hi, I'm Caleb, and welcome to Building Your House with Tim Brown, pastor of Calvary Chapel Fremont. The Bible says that unless the Lord builds the house, they labor in vain who build it. 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
6: Isaiah 44:21, and at home you can follow along too. Yeah, if you need a Bible, raise your hand up. We'll get one to you. Isaiah 44, beginning at verse 21. Remember these things, O Jacob and Israel, for you are my servant. I have formed you. You are my servant, O Israel. You will not be forgotten by me. I have wiped out your transgressions like a thick cloud and your sins like a heavy mist. Return to me, for I have redeemed you. Shout for joy, O heavens, for the Lord has done it. Shout joyfully, you lower parts of the earth. Break forth into a shout of joy, you mountains, O forest and every tree in it. For the Lord has redeemed Jacob, and in Israel he shows forth his glory. Thus says the Lord, your Redeemer, and the one who formed you from the womb. I, the Lord, am the maker of all things, stretching out the heavens by myself and spreading out the earth all alone, causing the omens of boasters to fail, making fools out of diviners, causing wise men to draw back and turning their knowledge into foolishness. confirming the word of his servant and performing the purpose of his messengers. It is I who says of Jerusalem, she shall be inhabited, and of the cities of Judah they shall be built, and I will raise up her ruins again. It is I who says of the depth of the sea, be dried up, and I will make your rivers dry. It is I who says of Cyrus, he is my shepherd, and he will perform all my desire. And he declares of Jerusalem, she shall be built, and of the temple, your foundation will be laid. So Heavenly Father, in Jesus' name, as we look at this passage together, we pray your blessing on the reading and the teaching of your word. And we pray that we might have an ear to hear what the Holy Spirit is saying to the church. And just like Gordon said, Lord, that we would find out what Jesus wants us to do and do it. In Jesus' name, amen. Amen. Go ahead and be seated. Verses 21 through 28 provide a thumbnail sketch of the Bible's storyline. It outlines the journey from wretchedness that we see in verse 21, which I'll point out, to worship in verse 28. You know, you're on a wreckage, you're on a pilgrimage, you're on a journey from the wreckage of sin that we see in the book of Genesis, all the way to the glory of worship that we see in the book of Revelation. Yeah, we're going to be on that one right there. And so what we see in verses 21 through 28 is a pilgrimage from the wreckage of sin in Genesis to the glory of eternal worship that we see in heaven in the book of Revelation. And in verses 21 through 28, it lays out a lot of different spiritual landscapes that we're going to pass through on our pilgrimage. And so in verse 21, the road from wreckage to worship, it begins with remembrance. He says there in verse 21, remember these things, O Israel. What things are Israel to remember? Well, first of all, they're to remember the uniqueness of God and how empty sin and idolatry left you. That's verses 6 through 20. That's what we looked at last week. We looked at the uniqueness of God in verses 6, 7, and 8, and then the foolishness, the emptiness of idolatry in verses 9 through 20. And the Lord is saying, hey, there's no one like me. Remember that. There's no one like me. Now, we might think, you know, if a person really met God, how could they ever forget? Well, just look at your own life. You've had an encounter with God through Jesus Christ by the Holy Spirit. You've been born again to a living hope through the resurrection of Jesus from the dead. Old things have passed away. All things have become new. The living God lives inside of you. And what do you say sometimes? Oop, I forgot. I forgot. And I was drawn back into my old life. I was drawn back into my own ways. My soul, it yielded to the temptations that are out there. It got caught up in the current of culture, and I went the way of culture for a while. You know, we can't really blame Israel for forgetting the mighty acts of God, because we forget Him too. But hey, if I saw the Red Sea part, and if I saw the Nile turn into the blood, and if I saw the firstborn of Egypt die, if I saw being sustained through the wilderness for 40 years, and if I saw the Jordan River parting, and if I saw Jericho and its walls fall down, I'd never forget. Well, hey, listen, you have something better and greater than that. You have the death and the resurrection of Jesus Christ for you. And yet, man, we forget how good God is. We forget how stupid it is to turn to the work of our hands. We forget how empty it is to try to fulfill our own passions and our own pleasures. And it seems so exciting for a while. And then afterwards, it's just so empty. God says, remember these things. Remember how awesome I am and remember the wreckage of sin. You can never, ever create a reality better than my reality, no matter what you do. Also, remember that you are the remember that you are not the potter, that you are the clay. You're not in the driver's seat. You don't determine your own reality. You have a potter that has formed you. You have a potter that determines your purpose. You know, it's the potter who determines how big the pot is, how little it is, if it's long, if it's short, if it's wide, if it's going to hold 100 gallons, if it's going to hold a pint. And you might think, I only hold a pint. And that person over there holds 100 gallons. They're so much more important than me. No, they're not. They're fulfilling their purpose. And you're fulfilling your purpose. Why would you want what God doesn't want for you? Well, I want her. I want him. I want this. I want that. I want those. Why do you want what God doesn't want for you? Man, if I had that, I'd be so happy. I'd be so fulfilled. I'd be so blessed. Maybe. Maybe not. Maybe you have no idea what that would do to you. You know, there's all kinds of stories about people who win $50 million in the lottery. And then 4 years later, they're in debt. Well, that would never happen to me. Well, that's what they said. There's a lot of stories like that. Because I'm always, you know, the name of this game up here, preaching, is beg, borrow, steal. You know, it's I need to find an illustration for this, a story for that, an anecdote for that. I got to let some light into this thing. And you're always searching. Any pastor, you're always searching. Even the off comment at a table in a restaurant that's not your own. Oh, I can use that, you know, in my sermon or something. And so I got these stories. How many lottery winners multiplied millions of dollars 3 or 4 years later is gone? And they're bitter against the friends who came and ripped them off. They feel so stupid that they bought 500 pairs of sneakers, or they bought, you know, 500 cars and all their friends. They just feel so dumb about the way that they manage their money. And yeah, it was a thrill for a while, but it left them emptier at the end. You don't determine your purposes. You don't determine, really, in a real way, you don't determine the impact of your life. That depends upon the Lord. That depends. And you've heard my personal story here before. I thought by this time in my life, I really thought this. You know, preachers are known for hyperbole. This isn't hyperbole. You know, hyperbole is taking a truth and stretching it, not till it's false, but so it's an expanded truth, you know, kind of thing. But I really thought by this time in my life, I'd have a church of thousands. I really did. And not because I was so good, but that's just what the Lord does. You know, you just teach it and the people will come. But I don't have a church of thousands. I have a church of a couple hundred adults. And then, what, 500 kids? You guys are just, you're out of control, you know. You know, the Lord told Adam and Eve, be fruitful and multiply. And someone said, that's the only command mankind has ever obeyed, you know. But here I am, a church of 200. You know what? I'm satisfied. Jesus, why would I want what you don't want for me? Oh, but I'd extend my influence. The impact of the church would be greater. We'd touch so many. God, don't you see the logic behind it? And the Lord says, I'm the potter, and you're the clay. And last time I looked, clay doesn't talk back. You know, clay just is just supple in the hands, you know, of the potter. It says, yes, Lord. Yes, Lord. Yes, Lord. And what a glorious place to be. When you submit, not just to God. I mean, that's an easy thing to say, I submit to God. But to submit to God's purpose. And to be happy in what God has done, how God is leading you, and what God is doing in you and through you and for you. Remember that you are not the potter, you're the clay. Also remember that God will never, ever forget you. God will never forget you. That's what he says there in verse 21, the last phrase. O Israel, you will not be forgotten by me. Did God forget Joseph when he was in prison? Did God forget Moses on the backside of the desert? Did God forget Israel in Egypt? Did God forget them in the wilderness? Did God forget them when they were in bondage? Did God forget them when they were in the Babylonian exile? Did God forgive them when they were in the bondage of sin and exile, and the bondage of sin and idolatry? No. God is a good rememberer. And will God ever forget you? Well, man, if I look at the text of the scripture, he'll never, ever forget you. I mean, God has an impressive track record. You're stuck with God. You're stuck with God. You know, a lot of you will tell me stuff. In fact, I just had to say it twice this morning. Hey, Pastor Tim, can we do this or we do that? And I said, well, yeah, it sounds good to me. But would you message me? Because I'll look you right in the eye and say yes, and then I'll forget it. I just, it's a pre-senior moment, I call it. Things just come in and they go out. Message me and I'll have a, you know, reminder of it. And I'll go, oh, yeah, we need to do that. I need to do that. Or I need to delegate that to someone else. I'm a forgetter. God never forgets. Remember that God is not a forgetter. Or don't forget that God is a rememberer, whichever way you want to put it. Now, verse 22 tells us that the road from wreckage to worship, it runs through redemption. It runs through remembrance. It begins with remembrance. Then it runs through redemption. I have wiped out your transgressions like a thick cloud and your sins like a heavy mist. Return to me, for I have redeemed you. The road from wreckage to worship runs through redemption. God has rescued you. God has redeemed you. You know, the penalty for sin is death. The wages of sin is death. Jesus paid your penalty. He bought you. You're redeemed. The word redeemed just means to buy back. He purchased you with his own blood. The Bible says all of us like sheep have gone astray. Each of us has turned to his own way. But the Lord has laid upon him the iniquity of us all. He was cut off out of the land of the living for the stroke of the transgression that was due to us. He took your sin. He took my shame. He took our guilt and he carried it to the cross. You have been redeemed by the death of Jesus Christ. Jesus is your redeemer, as Jesus is also the redeemer of those in the Old Testament, those before Christ. Jesus is the redeemer of them also. Well, how could that be? How could the death of Jesus be retrofitted to those that went before? But this is what the book of Hebrews teaches in chapter 9, verse 15. For this reason, he's laid out some things about Jesus. He is the mediator of a new covenant, so that since the death has taken place for the redemption, for the buyback of the transgressions that were committed under the first covenant, those who have been called may receive the promise of eternal inheritance. Notice it says that for the redemption of the transgressions that were committed under the first covenant. The blood of Jesus was retroactive. We know that the blood of bulls and goats cannot forgive sin. And so all of the multiplied millions of sacrifices through the hundreds of years that the temple stood, the blood of those bulls and goats, they were just a type of, they just prefigured. They just pointed to the blood of Jesus. But the blood of bulls and goats cannot take away sin. But on the Day of Atonement, God would atone for the sins of the people. He would just push them back 1 year until Christ died, until the blood, Jesus presented his blood in the holy place in heaven. So, you and I have a Redeemer, Jesus. And those under the Old Covenant, the First Covenant, also have a Redeemer. Don't forget that the road from wreckage to ruin, the road from wreckage to worship, it runs through redemption. You'll never stand before God in heaven without coming to faith in Jesus Christ. Jesus is your Lord, your Savior, your Redeemer. And He's offering Himself to you this morning who don't know Him. He wants to present you forgiven, washed, and cleansed before the throne of God. Redemption is necessary because of the wreckage of transgressions and sins that it speaks about there in verse 22. The word transgressions means rebellions against authority, and the word sins points to the failure to live up to expectations. And if you've resisted the potter's hand, that is rebellion. And if you haven't lived in worship of God, you fail to live up to the expectation of your life, because you were created to worship. You were created to worship God. That's God's purpose for your life. That doesn't just mean sitting around singing, you know, what a beautiful name, you know, you are and all that. It means that your life is submitted to Him. My preaching is an act of worship. Your listening is an act of worship. Your obeying what God is speaking to you is an act of worship. Your kindness to your husband, your kindness to your wife is an act of worship. Because all of that is this lived out submission to Jesus Christ. You were created to worship God. But idolatry is rebellion, and it's failing to live up to the expectations of worship. But God says it's just as easy for Him, it's just as easy for God to wipe out your transgressions as it is for the wind to blow away the clouds or the sun burn away the mist of the morning. That's what He says in verse 22. I've wiped out your transgressions like a thick cloud and your sins like a heavy mist. Well, how could He do that? Well, the price has been paid. Jesus Christ stands eternally to my credit. Jesus Christ stands eternally to your credit. When I came to know Jesus and He apprehended me and He saved me, it's like Jesus came into my spiritual bank account. And the Lord says, this is the account that you're going to draw on for strength and forgiveness and blessing and help the rest of your life and the rest of eternity. The Bible says if we confess our sins, He's faithful and just to forgive us our sins and to cleanse us from all unrighteousness. And so I confess my sin to Jesus. And out of this eternal storehouse of who He is, He forgives me. But that account I have with Him, though, is never, ever diminished. That account that you have with Him is never, ever diminished. You cannot deplete infinity. I mean, if it could, it's not infinite. You can't deplete eternity. If it was, it wouldn't be eternal. It'd be God would say to me, hey, Tim, when I came to know Jesus, 18, almost 19, I'm going to forgive you 50,000 times in your life. Okay. Well, if I live to 68, that's 50 years. And you say 50,000? Okay. That's like 1,000 sins a year. That's like 3 sins a day. Okay, I can live with that, but no, I can't, because obviously sins just aren't sins of commission. They're sins of omission too. Someone asked, you know, what's a sin of commission? That's when you sin actively against the Lord. Then a little kid asked, what are the sins of omission? And someone said, well, those are the sins you haven't gotten around to yet, you know. Anyway, you and I, we have this infinite storehouse of the forgiveness and the washing and the cleansing and the mercy of God. You and I serve a great God. You and I have an awesome Savior. He never, ever diminishes. We're told in verse 22 that the road from wreckage to worship, it runs through repentance. He says there, the last phrase, return to me. That is in the Hebrew, the classic word for repentance. Return to me. Repent and turn to my life. Return means to turn again. Return from your transgressions and from your sins. And anybody in this room knows that you just don't repent once when you say, Jesus, forgive me of my sins. I repent of them. I put my faith in you. Repentance is multiplied daily thing. Why? Because we fail to live up to expectations so often. The expectation that God has of your life is to worship Him. And how many times do we fail to worship? And again, I don't mean to stop and start singing, you know, Kumbaya, my Lord. But to live in obedience, that all that I do is an act of worship to Jesus. That it's for Him. And how many times do I do stuff that's not for Him, but is for me? It's to aggrandize me. It's to build me up outside of what Jesus has for me. So I repent. Anybody who's been married knows you have to live a lifestyle of repentance. Sorry, honey, I didn't mean that. I shouldn't have said it like that. Yes, dear, I'm sorry. Oh, boy, marriage will humble you real fast, you know, if you do it right. And if you do it wrong, it'll harden your heart. But it's a lifestyle of repentance. Just always coming to Jesus and not being afraid then, because I have this infinite supply of the mercy and the grace of God. Verse 23 tells us that the road from wreckage to worship, it runs through rejoicing. Shout for joy, O heavens, for the Lord has done it. Shout joyfully, you lower parts of the earth. Break forth into a shout of joy, you mountains, O forest and every tree in it. For the Lord has redeemed Jacob, and in Israel He shows forth His glory. The road from wreckage to worship runs through rejoicing. All creation, this is amazing, all creation is in sync with God. Even the fallen creation is in sync with God. We know that when Adam and Eve sinned, humankind fell. In the day that you eat of it, you shall die, the Lord said. We know that humankind didn't physically die, but we spiritually died. Original sin means, whether you're Catholic or Protestant, that when your kids are born, they're born separated from God. As harsh as that sounds.
8: 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There's something for each age group, and we have various outreach ministries to participate in. Remember, unless the Lord builds a house, they labor in vain who build it.
2: Well, you know, everyone has sorrow and desperation in their lives. And David said in his sorrow and desperation in Psalm 38, O Lord, do not forsake me. Be not far from me, O my God. Come quickly to help me, O Lord, my Savior. You know, desperation and grief tend to drive us to ask God the questions, why? And God, are you really good? Well, you know what? 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You just don't want to stay there, because you can't always trust your feelings. You have to know with what you know is truth. 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
11: With SRN News, I'm Ken Lorman in Washington. President Trump is pointing at Arizona as the latest example of what he calls cheating with mail-in ballots. Before departing the White House today, the president spoke about a ballot error in Maricopa County, the state's largest county, which includes Phoenix. Over 3,100 ballots were mailed out early due to a vendor error. The county recorder's office claims they're safe and valid. The Fly Dubai co-pilot accused of stabbing his captain was reportedly planning to crash the passenger jet at Tel Aviv's main airport. President Trump's red state midterm blitz continues. It takes him to Nebraska today. He's slated to speak to supporters in Grand Island as Republican Senator Pete Ricketts campaigns for re-election with him. This is SRN News.
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14: If I knocked on your door and just simply told you you're a free man or a free woman, go live your life, you'd think I was crazy. 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We begin a series called Guilty as Charged, taken from Romans chapter 3. Oftentimes, we take a look at the grace and love of God in Christ, and we think little of it. 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
15: Continue our study through the book of Romans. We're in Romans chapter 3. Romans chapter 3. And this morning we'll be looking at a message entitled Guilty as Charged. It's a part one of two parts probably. So we'll finish the rest of it next week. But I just want to read our text for us. Last week we dropped off there at verse 8 in Romans chapter 3. And so we want to pick it up at Romans chapter 3, verse 9. And I'll read down through verse 20 there. What then, are we Jews any better off? No, not at all. For we have already charged that all, both Jews and Greeks, are under sin. As it is written, none is righteous, no, not one. No one understands. No one seeks for God. All have turned aside. Together they have become worthless. No one does good. Not even one. Their throat is an open grave. They use their tongues to deceive. The venom of asps is under their lips. Their mouth is full of curses and bitterness. Their feet are swift to shed blood. In their paths are ruin and misery, and the way of peace they have not known. There is no fear of God before their eyes. Now we know that whatever the law says, it speaks to those who are under the law, so that every mouth may be stopped and the whole world may be held accountable to God. For by works of the law, no human being will be justified in his sight, since through the law comes the knowledge of sin. When we stop and we think of that passage of Scripture, all of us as believers are probably very, very familiar with this. We've studied it. We've looked at it. We've probably quoted it to people when we're sharing the gospel. And it's really the core of the gospel that we're going to be looking at the next couple weeks together. And at the center of the gospel is the very fact that we are guilty. Guilty as charged. We don't like to think that way. We like to think that we're pretty good. I remember before I became a Christian, the night that the pastor was meeting with me, he turned to this passage and he kept on having me read verse 12 over and over and over again, especially the last part, because I kept on appealing to him, I'm not like my brothers, I'm not like my brothers. And he said, that's not the standard. What does that say? It says no one does good. What do you think no one means? You don't have to be a Greek scholar to figure out no one means no one. That includes you. But I couldn't get it through my head. And it wasn't until the grace that we've sung about here this morning touched my heart and God opened my eyes to the glorious gospel of Christ, and I realized that I am guilty as charged. A lot of people have different ideas about guilt. It's one of those things that you don't like to live with, but you can't live without. Kind of like pain. Do you ever thank God for pain? Some of you older folks are going, no, not recently. You know, I went to a therapist on last Thursday for my neck. Put me through all this stuff and did some traction on it. I'm going again, I think, Monday or Tuesday of this next week. And trying to figure out what's wrong, why it's so tense. And I was sitting there in his office, and he said, well, on a scale of 1 to 10, how bad's your pain? And I said, it doesn't work with me. I mean, I can take a lot of pain. He goes, well, just, you know, 1 to 10. And so I'm thinking, I don't want to say too much because then, you know, who knows what they're going to do. But I don't want to say too little. So I just kind of say, maybe a 5. I don't know. I said, but I don't do well on that scale because what is a 5 to me probably isn't a 5 to somebody else. And so I remember sitting there, though, thinking, you know what? And he started moving my neck and I go, now that hurts. That hurts. That's painful. What you're doing right now is painful. And I remember thinking, okay, that's a blessing from God. Pain is a blessing from God. If we didn't have pain, there'd be no way to understand that there was something wrong with our body. That's one of the major things that lepers have a problem with. Their appendages grow numb. And so they end up, you know, burning them or cutting them. They don't even realize it. They get infected. They end up falling off. They still don't even know it. It's because the nerve tissue's damaged to the point where they don't feel pain. Thank God for pain. Well, also, thank God for guilt.

be simple, because we don't like to have pointed out to us that we're doing something wrong. Those of you who are married know what I'm talking about. You know, when your spouse starts pointing out something that maybe you're not doing correctly or you're doing wrong, you don't sit there at their feet and go, tell me more. This is such a blessing. No. Yeah. I heard it before. Don't tell me. What do you think you are? Why are you telling me this? You get frustrated. You don't want to hear it. You don't want someone else to point out what you're doing wrong. And no matter how often we tell ourselves that we're not doing something wrong, trust me, we are. Because we're guilty. We face the fact that we do evil things. We do unrighteous things. And as a result of those things, we feel guilt. Whether it's in thought, word, or deed. We all do them because nobody here is perfect. Nobody. And when you do something wrong in God's sight, He allows us to experience something called guilt. Guilt does a lot of things to people. Guilt can drive somebody to drink uncontrollably. Guilt can drive somebody to be addicted to alcohol. Guilt can drive you into loneliness, into despair, even into insanity, suicide. And the answer to most people's dealing with guilt is, well, you go see the psychiatrist. You go see the psychologist. You go see a shrink. And they'll explain to you why you're guilty. You're not guilty because you've done anything wrong. You're guilty because maybe the way the parents raised you. Or maybe it's your boss's fault. Or maybe it's somebody else's fault. And when you try to pass your guilt onto somebody else, what happens? Inevitably, it just increases the guilt. Because you know in your heart, wait a minute, I got to step up and take responsibility here. So instead of just being guilty for what they've done, now they're guilty for passing it off onto somebody else. When we sin, the result is guilt. If we could get rid of it, we would. But there's no way to. Heard this morning that NASCAR driver last night killed another driver on a track. Most likely accidental. They were on a dirt track. And I think it was Tony Stewart, right? Hit the other guy, young kid. I think he's 20 or 22. And the cars continued to go around the track. And this guy crashed. Well, he was so ticked off, he got out of his car. And when Tony Stewart was coming around, he ran toward his car. Not a real bright thing to do. Tony Stewart's car, I mean, they're on a dirt track. It's one of those dirt, you know, where the kind of the rear end goes out when they're going around. Well, obviously, if you're going to swerve away to hit somebody, maybe your rear end's... And he ran the guy over at high speed. Video's on YouTube. It's sad. Killed instantly. I watched this morning on the news, and I don't know if he's actually going to do this or not, but there's a big race today, NASCAR race. And his spokespeople were saying, oh, no, he's going to race. It's business as usual. I thought, wow, that's kind of tough. Wonder if he's feeling any guilt. Maybe he thought he was just going to scare the guy. Maybe his emotions got a little out of control. Maybe it was purely an accident. Maybe it was totally the other guy's fault. The fact is, somebody's dead. Somebody's lives are changed forever. A family's lives are changed forever because of some silly race. Guilt does all kinds of things. But we can't just blame the other person all the time. And so in the Epistle of Romans here, we've been studying as Paul throughout this marvelous epistle is committed to presenting the gospel of Christ. He says that in chapter 1, verse 16. For I am not ashamed of the gospel, for it is the power of God for everyone who believes, to the Jew first and also to the Greek. But you know what? Before he can give the remedy for the sin that we have, he has to give the disease. You don't just go to the doctor and he examines you and say, here, you know what? Just go get this prescription. You'll be fine. What's your question going to be? Well, what's wrong with me? I'm not just going to take pills. Tell me what's wrong. You want to know the diagnosis. That's what Paul's doing here. And he began in chapter 1, verse 18, all the way through up until chapter 3, verse 19. And he basically openly condemns every human being who's ever lived on the face of the earth. And he's basically saying his message is all are guilty before God. That's the message. And that's what it says there at the end of verse 19.
He's some

0: sums up everything that's gone before. Every mouth is stopped, he says. In other words, you can't say, not me. Well, no, he's included everybody. There's no defense. There's nothing you can say at this point that will excuse you from the guilt of sin. There's no way to get out of it. There's no self-justifying words. So he says, every mouth is stopped and all the world is guilty before God. See, that's the message of the gospel. That's intrinsic in the gospel. If we leave that part out, then the gospel's not the gospel, beloved. That is what the gospel first has to say to a man or a woman or a child, is that, you know what? You're guilty before God. We don't exist as Christians here on this earth to go around and just tell everybody to be happy in Jesus and everybody's okay, you're okay, I'm okay, everybody's okay. Just come to church, you'll be okay. Just get baptized, you'll be okay. Just read your Bible, you'll be okay. God doesn't really look at you as sinners. He loves you. God is love. That's the message we hear taught in so many of our churches today. We're not here to say that. We're not here to bring that message to the ear of the sinner. We're here to say, you know what? You're a sinner. Deal with it. Oh, you can't? Well, guess what? I got some good news. I know somebody that can. How convenient. We're here to tell people that they have real guilt before God and that they're under his wrath, that they're under his condemnation. And that's what we've been seeing in these first three chapters of Romans. Over and over, Paul has just reiterated, nope, you're under sin, you're under sin. I don't care if you're Jew, Greek, whatever, pagan, you're all under sin. And we find it hard to admit that. Even as Christians, we find it hard to admit that because we like to present ourselves as good people. Dr. Barnhouse wrote this, "It is only stubborn self-pride that keeps man from the confession to God that would bring release. But that way he refuses to take." And I love this illustration. Man stands before God today like a little boy who swears with crying and tears that he has not been anywhere near the jam jar. And who with an air of outraged innocence pleads the justice of his position in total ignorance of the fact that a good sized spoonful of jam has fallen upon his shirt under his chin and is plainly visible to all but himself. Isn't that a great illustration? That's the sinner. No, it's the other guy. It's the other guy. It's not me. I didn't do anything. See, Paul knows the tendency to resist the reality of our sinfulness. And so he sums it up here in this portion of Scripture. He wants to make one final strong statement about the total sinfulness of man. And up to this point, he's argued from a lot of different angles. He's argued from creation. He's argued from the testimony of creation. He says that. He's argued from the testimony of history, of reason, logic, conscience. But now he drives the final nail in the coffin. Because you know what? He argues from Scripture. He argues from the very word of God. And that's what he does here in chapter 3. I mean, if you look at our history, obviously man is sinful. You don't have to look far at that. If you look at reason, we can see that we're sinful. Conscience, all those things. And those are all true. But he says, that's not good enough. I want you to hear it from the mouth of God, in the word of God. The ultimate testimony. And so beginning in verse 10 and running down through verse 18... he quotes the Old Testament. That's why he says there in verse 10, as it is written. He starts. John MacArthur, in his message, he says that Paul is bringing God into the courtroom to give testimony to the sinfulness of man. Can you imagine that? I mean, just imagine a courtroom setting, and you're sitting there as a defendant saying you're not a sinner. And down the aisle comes God, and he takes his place up in the booth. They swear him in. I don't know if he'd say under God or under myself. I don't know what he'd say. I swear. And he begins to tell us why we're sinners. We're not dealing with human reason. We're dealing with the Word of God. And I think that the message that we're going to look at today and next week is the message that we as Christians have to preach. We have to relate this to people, that there is sin, and man is sinful, and man is guilty as charged, and he must come to the recognition of that before there can ever be a remedy. That's our introduction to our text. Look at verse 9 with me. Verse 9, we see here a couple of questions, and the first one is, what then? What then? That's the first question. Paul's asking these questions rhetorically, as we talked about last week. But he understands that his listeners are saying, okay, well, what's the situation here, Paul? What's the conclusion of all this stuff you're telling us? What are you driving at? Where are you going with this? What do you mean to say here? I mean, he's just condemned the immoral pagan. He's just condemned the moral religious man. He's condemned the Jew, the Gentile. He's condemned everybody at this point. There's nobody left standing. And so the question is, well, okay, what do we do now? You wiped everybody out, Paul, with your message here. What's next? And then he asks the question, are we any better off? If your translation has, as I read in the ESV, are we Jews any better off? It's probably not a good translation that they put that in there. It's not in the original text. So let's read it the way it was in the original. Are we any better off? That's really what it says. He asked this question rhetorically. Are we any better off than the immoral man, the moral man, or the Jew? So immediately you're saying, well, who is the we then? If it's not the Jew, who is it? Of whom is Paul speaking? A lot of commentators, you can read them, they'll say that it's Jews. He's including himself with the Jews. Are we Jews any better off? Because Paul was a Jew. But at this point, he was also a Christian. I'll tell you why that doesn't make sense. It doesn't make sense because, as we've studied in the last couple of weeks, he just finished the whole section on the Jews, right? He answered their question. Remember, we talked about the whole circumcision deal and them having the Word of God, and that doesn't cut it. Did they have some advantages as Jews? Definitely. They were entrusted with the oracles of God, it says. But they chose to worship the book rather than the man of the book. And so they're held to a higher account. They're not excused. Some of you here this morning may think, oh, I've been taught since Sunday school and I know a lot about the Bible and I know this. Hey, God bless you. Do you understand that that brings a higher accountability of you before God? Well, what do you mean? The more you know, the more God is going to hold you accountable for it. Oh, it's like the new believer. Veronica was telling us that some of these teenagers are coming to Christ up on the reservation. And they were the ones that were asking her, why don't you have any kids? And when she said, well, you know, I'm waiting till I get married. Well, why would you do that? Well, let me show you. And she showed them in the Bible. And these are Christian kids. And immediately they said, wow, we've never seen that. You mean you should be married before you have children? Yeah. That's God's prescribed plan. Oh. See, things are changing now. The next day, if somebody asked them, is it a good thing to have children out of wedlock? Somebody's going to say no, based upon the Word of God. And we don't condemn those people. We just say it's not God's ideal. And so he says here basically that, you know what? Are we any better off? I don't think he's talking about the Jews because he's already covered that section. He's not talking about the Gentiles because he wouldn't include himself in that section. Who could he be talking about? The only other group of people that he hasn't addressed yet are who? The believers in Rome. Who he's writing to. That's the only group. Nowhere else in the book of Romans does Paul say we and include himself with the Jews. Why would he do it here? And so he asks the question, are we any better off than these people? Now, some of you this morning as Christians may be sitting there going, well, definitely we are. I mean, we're Christians. We have a righteous standing before God. Are we any better off than the immoral pagan? Are we better off than the moral religious man or the religious Jew? All of them are condemned before God. Are we better off? The question he's asking is this: are we some kind of elite group of people as Christians who are better off than anybody else? That's why we're Christians? By our nature? Are we better than the pagan? And that fits, really, back with verse 8. He says, "And why not do evil that good may come, as some people slanderously charge us with saying?" So some people thought that Paul and his followers were saying, "Oh, we're better than you. We're better than you." So they slandered them as a result. And so he gathers everybody up, and he asks the question, including the Christians, and he says, "Are we who are Christians by nature in ourselves any better than the rest of the condemned world?" What's the answer? No. Not at all. Absolutely not. Altogether, in every way, absolutely, there's a finality to his answer. There's no possible way that we could be. He's gathered everybody up, from the most vile, the most reprobate, homosexual, vice-ridden person, to the one who assembles himself in the community of the believers. And that includes himself, beloved. And he says, none of us are any better off than any other one by ourselves in our own human nature. We're all equally guilty before a holy God.
1: 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We do thank you for joining us and look forward to hearing from you. It would mean a great deal to us at this time of year. Until next week at this same time, God bless. 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
2: Well, good afternoon. I'm Jordan. Pastor Paul Shepherd says that throughout our lives, we will have deserters and disappointers. 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So stay right here for Destined for Victory.
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7: 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Now, let's listen closely to Pastor Paul's message. I've got a new attitude.
8: Romans chapter 12, verses 1 and 2. Paul says, "Therefore, I urge you, brothers, in view of God's mercy, to offer your bodies as living sacrifices, holy and pleasing to God. This is your spiritual act of worship. Do not conform any longer to the pattern of this world, but be transformed by the renewing of your mind. Then you will be able to test and approve what God's will is, His good, pleasing, and perfect will." We've been seeing from the pages of Scripture that God intends to make us new creations. In fact, he says very plainly, Paul does in 2 Corinthians 5:17, if anyone's in Christ, he or she is a new creation, a new kind of person. And we've been looking in this series as how we become new experientially, how that newness is to impact our everyday life. And we've been focused especially on being a new kind of person as we deal with challenged and broken relationships. How do you deal with the fact that not all of your relationships are everything you want them to be or expected them to be? How can God give us a new attitude with regard to our relationships? So we've been looking at a case study in 2 Timothy chapter 4. And I want us to turn our attention there again as we pick up with this theme from the words of the Apostle Paul, who when he was in jail, soon to be executed for his faith in Christ, He gave us some insight into what it looks like to be victorious in relationships, even when there are some challenges there. Go with me to 2 Timothy chapter 4, where we've already seen Paul discuss the fact that he had someone who deserted him, a young man who deserted him named Demas. He said, "Demas, because he loved this present world, has deserted me." What do you do when people who you thought you could count on desert you? We have looked at that. And then Paul went on to mention a couple of people, Titus and Crescens, who disappointed him because they were not available to be there with him in this hour of need and challenge. And we have talked extensively about how do you deal with disappointers. In the earlier service, we talked about the fact that disappointers are going to come into all of our lives. People who love you can and will disappoint you. And I talked extensively about how to handle that, whether it's in your marriage or in your circle of friends and those that you have pulled into your innermost circle to walk with you. I need you to know that they are going to disappoint you. They don't want to. They love you. But every now and then, people who love you are going to let you down. And I talked about the importance of giving those people permission to be human and to understand that they will have a limited capacity to deal with you in your hour of need. Now, as we continue to look at this passage, Paul talks about another category. He has talked about a deserter. He has talked about disappointers. And now I want you to see that he mentions a detractor, a detractor. Here in 2 Timothy chapter 4, look at verses 14 and 15, where Paul says, "Alexander, the metal worker, did me a great deal of harm. The Lord will repay him for what he has done. You too should be on your guard against him because he strongly opposed our message." I want to help you understand that God wants to give you a new attitude in your life and give you victory in your relationships when people desert you, when people disappoint you. And I want to let you know you are going to have another category of people that I call detractors. Detractors, in other words, people who are your enemies, people who oppose you and oppose what God is doing in your life. Paul said that I have this man named Alexander who has opposed me, and in fact, he said he has done me a great deal of harm. And I want to let you know, as you walk with God, you are going to run into some people who are full-fledged enemies of you and of what God is doing in your life. That might not be happy news for you to hear, but you need to hear it nonetheless. You will not escape this life without running into enemies. You are not going to get from earth to heaven without having to deal with detractors. Read your Bible. Anybody who was ever used of God in redemptive history, anyone that God ever blessed in redemptive history, had detractors, people who were their enemies, people who opposed them and opposed what they stood for. I need you to understand something. When you have enemies because you're living with the Lord, it's a good sign that you are on the right road. Because people aren't going to mess with you much when you are running with them, doing nothing in particular, certainly not serving God, certainly not pleasing God. You're not going to have as many enemies as when you decide, you know what? I'm going where God wants to take me. I'm going to let him cause a difference to take place in my life. As sure as you set your heart to follow God, you are going to have some enemies. Some folk are going to show up in your life who oppose you and oppose what God is doing in your life. And I want you to know, as we look at Paul's example, that we are to be aware of our enemies. Get used to the idea you have enemies. You're going to face them. And if you haven't faced them yet, keep on living. They are on their way. They're on their way. They are coming into your life. They are somewhere in a line waiting to be dispatched into your life. And after a while, the next one gets to go. And here they show up, with their attitude and their opinions and their naysaying and their ridicule and their attempts to do you harm. It's going to happen way back in the beginning of redemptive history. Go all the way back to Genesis chapter 4. Genesis, the book of beginnings. And in chapter 4, you see the first detractor show up. And he is in the family of the man he hates. You have Abel offering to the Lord a sacrifice that pleases God, and you have his brother named Cain offering to the Lord a pitiful sacrifice that displeases God. And instead of Cain repenting before God and saying, Lord, I'm so sorry I displeased you, that I dishonored you by the way I sacrificed to you. Lord, please forgive me and give me an opportunity to make it right. Instead of doing that, he turns his hatred toward his brother. Some people only hate you because you're doing right. You didn't have to do anything to them. Abel wasn't bothering his brother. He's sacrificing to the Lord. But his brother, instead of repenting, acknowledging his need to be right, he turns his attitude toward his brother and he kills him. And let me tell you something, you're going to run into that attitude. You're going to find some people who hate you just because you're doing right. You're going to find some people who hate you just because you've decided you are not going to be a caterpillar, you're going to be a butterfly. And soon as you start flying, there are going to be some folk on the ground plotting to shoot you down out of the air. That's just the way it goes. It started way back in the book of Genesis. Later on in Genesis, you see a man named Joseph. I preached about him many times. A young man in his own family, he found his detractor just like Abel did. Listen, not everybody who is skin to you is really kin to you. Some people who are in your bloodline aren't on the journey of letting God have his way in their lives. And sometimes your enemies can be of your own household. And so you got to learn that when you walk with the Lord, you have to stay strapped and ready to do spiritual warfare, because there are some people who hate you and hate what you stand for. Joseph's own brothers hated him because he was spoiled, first of all. Now, that was their daddy's fault. They had a dysfunctional family. You know the story. The Bible says in Genesis 37, Jacob loved Joseph more than his other sons. Now, you know that's messed up. When a parent loves one kid more than the other children, you might identify more on, you know, a personality basis, but you shouldn't love one child more than another one. If you have that kind of problem, you need to hit the altar. Let somebody pray for you and let somebody talk to you and get your mind renewed by the word of God, because all of your children deserve your utmost love and respect. Jacob didn't understand it. He loved Joseph more than the other boys. And then Joseph had a dream from the Lord. In fact, he had two dreams where God was showing him, I'm going to make you prominent, so prominent that even your family will bow to you one day. And Joseph, with his young self, not understanding interpersonal dynamics and all that, he just went and told the family what God was saying to him through this dream. Listen, be careful who you tell your dreams to. Because not everybody can handle where God is taking you. Some people can't be happy for you. The test of the folk that are truly kin to you, spiritually speaking, and emotionally compatible with you, are people who not only mourn with you when you mourn, but who rejoice with you when you rejoice. I know the folk I can trust, because when God blesses me, they're happy.
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8: When God blesses blesses me, and folk are rolling their eyes and sucking their teeth and saying, oh, he think he all that now. I know that's somebody I can't trust. If you can't rejoice with me when God is blessing me, I cannot really count on you to come through for me in my moments of need. And he told his dreams to the wrong folk, and the Bible says they hated him all the more because of where God was taking him. Some people hate you because they see your life going higher, going in a better direction than theirs. And rather than join you on the journey, they'd rather get mad at you. And that's what his brothers did. And you know the story. His brothers were going to throw him in a pit and leave him to die. But then they said, no, we don't want his blood on our hands, so let's sell him as a slave. They saw some merchants coming down the road, and they pulled him out of the pit only to sell him as a slave. Listen, you got to understand that there are some people in your life who want to get rid of you, who don't want your influence, and they will assassinate your character. They will run your name down. They will do whatever it takes. And you have to be prepared as a person who's determined to walk with God to deal redemptively and appropriately with your enemies, because they are throughout the pages of Scripture to give us some case studies. Look at Elijah, man of God, powerful prophet in the Old Testament. The Lord used him in significant ways. But one day, he called King Ahab and his wife Jezebel on the fact that they had led Israel into idolatry. And the Lord judged Israel by sending a drought. And he said, there'll be no rain or dew until I give the word, because God wants you to know that he is in charge. And you know the story, that there was no rain or dew, and God judged Israel because of their idolatry. Well, instead of getting right, they continued to hearken to these false prophets, and one day there was a showdown on Mount Carmel. You read about it in 1 Kings chapter 18. And you know the story, how God used Elijah and how he marvelously proved that he was the true and living God. And those false prophets were slain as God continued to judge idolatry. Well, when you get over into 1 Kings 19, instead of Ahab repenting and saying, Lord, we're so sorry for our idolatry, he went home, told his wife Jezebel, who was really the king. You know, he thought he was the head, but she was the neck that turned the head. He went home and told Jezebel, Elijah killed all your prophets. And she said, let me handle this. And she put out a contract on that man of God. She was so bad a sister that she told him she was going to have him killed. You know, normally if you're going to kill somebody, you don't want to give them a heads up. This sister was so bad, she sent word. She said, tell Elijah that by this time tomorrow, he'll be dead. That's a bad girl. And you got some Jezebels in your life who hate you and don't mind you knowing they hate you, who have it in for you and don't mind you knowing they have it in for you. And of course, in that moment of humanity, whenever I read 1 Kings 19, I'm always struck by the humanity even of a prophet, a man of God. You got to understand, those of us who are used of God publicly, we still have to walk with God. We still have to adhere to his word. We're cut from the same fabric you're cut from. And here was a man mightily used of God. One day he's calling down fire from heaven, and God is showing up in a big and powerful way. You'd have thought somebody with all that anointing, when he gets word that Jezebel's trying to kill him, you'd have thought that 1 Kings 19 would say, and when word came to Elijah that Jezebel was going to have him killed, Elijah, the man of God, said, oh, please. That's what I would expect to read. I would expect to read, Elijah said, tell Jezebel, talk to the hand. Tell Jezebel that I am Novocaine because I am not feeling her. You know, something like that. But read 1 Kings 19, and here's what you'll see. Elijah got that word, and he ran for his life. How you calling down fire one day and scared of one woman the next day? But that's humanity for you. We've all had those inconsistencies in our approach to life. And it shows you that when you're doing the will of God, you're going to run into some enemies. I want to let you know, detractors are coming. Face it, you're not going to escape earth. You're not going to make it out of this life without people hating you. Take it as a sign. God must be up to something good in my life. If folk want to take time to hate me, if they want to go through all those changes to try to come against me, it must mean that I'm headed somewhere good. And you just got to make up in your mind. I am going to let the Lord renew my mind and give me victory in my life despite my detractors. And I got a word for you that you need to be on guard for them. Now look at what Paul said. Paul said, he did me a great deal of harm, and the Lord is going to repay him for what he has done. Here's the first thing I want you to understand. When dealing with your detractors, do not take personal vengeance. Vengeance is the Lord's. Paul said you need to have a renewed mind so that you don't sweat your detractors. You know why? Because no weapon formed against you is going to prosper. Now you need to get that in your spirit. No weapon is going to prosper, meaning they can do you some harm. They can have some negative impact on you. They can slow down some things as they did with Paul, but they will not ultimately succeed in destroying you or what God is doing in your life. No weapon formed against you is going to prosper. Doesn't mean the weapon won't be formed. It doesn't mean the weapon won't be fired. It just means that it won't take you out. I want somebody to know God is saying to you through this message that I will not allow your enemies to write the last chapter of your life. I will not allow your enemies to dictate what happens to you. I want you to know I have begun a good work in you, and I'm going to bring it to conclusion. In fact, when Paul writes about Alexander, he's sitting in jail awaiting execution for being a servant of Christ. And in fact, it was during this imprisonment that he was let out and he was beheaded. Paul lost his head and went home to be with the Lord. But it was a moment of triumph, not a moment of defeat. When you leave here, it'll be on God's terms, not the devil's terms. It'll be when God says he is ready to take you from labor to reward. And I want to let somebody know that you need to gird your loins and have faith in your heart and say, God, I'm going to believe you that my enemies will not get to write my story. And I want you to know that you have to have a redemptive attitude where your detractors are concerned. Now, Paul says, may the Lord repay him for what he has done. I want you to understand your enemies are in trouble with your daddy. You have the ultimate father when you serve the Lord. And he says, no, don't you take out vengeance. I'll deal with your enemies. And when they run into your daddy, they got problems on their hands. And you are free to just give your enemies to God. But notice what Paul said. He said, the man did me a great deal of harm. May the Lord reward him for what he's done. And then he tells his spiritual son, Timothy, he says, now you need to be on your guard against him. You need to be on your guard. I like that Paul said that because sometimes in the church, we practice foolish faith. Sometimes we practice sloppy agape. We try to be so loving until we just walk right in to harm's way. And we just act like, well, you know, we just need to love people and all of that. When a person hates you, believe them. Don't put yourself in harm's way when you know you have enemies arrayed against you. Paul tells Timothy, be on your guard. I need to help you as a follower of Christ understand that you need to be on your guard against people who hate you. Just because God has promised that their weapons will not prosper doesn't mean you should walk out into harm's way. Don't practice foolish faith.
9: Jesus said, the servant is not greater than his master. 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
9: That's tomorrow in our continuing message, I've Got a New Attitude. 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
1: Hi there, I'm Jordan. 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Prayer moves the hand that moves the world. 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
19: With SRN News, I'm Ken Lorman in Washington. President Trump says the U.S. is prepared to aid Russia after a lab worker died of possible exposure to plague. Russian officials at first had said that the woman at an anti-plague research institute died from an unspecified form of the disease and later said she had died from pneumonia. Some reports say that nearly 200 people have been quarantined due to possible exposure. Arizona, being named by President Trump as the latest example of what he calls cheating with mail ballots. Before departing the White House today, Mr. Trump spoke about a ballot error in Maricopa County, the state's largest county, which includes Phoenix. Over 3,100 ballots were mailed out early due to a vending error. The county claims they're safe and valid. This is SRN News.
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21: 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Why? 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
21: What is the most important event in any given day in your life? That is, what is it that seems to be first and foremost and uppermost in your thinking and the one thing that you're concentrating on above everything else on that given day? What's the priority of that day? Well, if you and I had asked Jesus that, we might be surprised what he'd have said. You might think, well, if I should ask Jesus that, he would probably have said either he's teaching that day, or he's preaching, or he's going to be healing, or he's going to be feeding. But one of those things certainly would be his priority. I believe if you and I had asked the Lord Jesus Christ, what is the priority in his given day, on any given day, here's what he would say. It's the time I spend with my Father. You recall the scripture says that he was up early in the morning out alone with the Father praying. Then in the evening he was alone with the Father praying. He said, I only do those things that please the Father. I only do those things I see the Father doing. I take no initiative of my own. Jesus Christ was in continuous fellowship with his Father. But that wasn't just because he was God, but simply because he took time to be alone with his Heavenly Father. Well, I want you to turn, if you will, to Colossians chapter 4. And here Paul gives us an admonition. And I believe in this passage, he really deals with about every facet we need to deal with when it comes to praying. We'll deal with one primary part of it. In Colossians chapter 4, verse 2, he says, devote yourselves to prayer, keeping alert in it with an attitude of thanksgiving. Praying at the same time for us as well, that God may open up to us a door for the word so that we may speak forth the mystery of Christ, for which I also have been imprisoned, in order that I may make it clear in the way I ought to speak. Now, Paul in essence says, here's the attitude we should have in prayer. And secondly, he says, this is what our prayer should cover. And you'll notice he says that a door might be opened for greater ministry and that God would speak to him and show him how to speak the truth so that everyone could understand. Now, what I want to deal with primarily here in this passage is what he says when he says, devote yourselves to prayer. So let's talk about our personal prayer life for a moment. And when he says, devote yourself to prayer, he's talking about persevering in it. That is, we're not talking about just quick prayers on the run, but recognizing the importance of it and making it the priority of our life. Devote yourself to prayer. It is a word that speaks of strength, of stability, of endurance. In fact, the real issue here is the issue of time. Devoting yourself to prayer means giving time to talk to the Father and to listen to Him. And so when he says to these Colossian Christians, devote yourself to prayer, he's talking about making a decision to set aside time where you and God fellowship with one another. Now, it's interesting, for example, Jesus didn't, when he was talking about prayer, did not say, now, look, get a whole bunch of folks together and have big prayer meetings. Have great prayer meetings. There's nothing wrong with that. But when Jesus talked about praying, what did he say for us to do when we prayed? What? Go into your closet and talk to the Father, and what you tell him in secret, he will answer publicly. Jesus was strong on personal, private devotion, prayer. And so should you and I be. But of course, he was also for a public prayer, because in the first chapter of Acts, it says that they were devoting themselves to prayer in the upper room. In chapter 2, they were devoting themselves to prayer. In chapter 6, he says they were devoting themselves to the teaching of the word and to prayer. So to devote myself to prayer means that I make it a priority. I give it the necessary time to make it what it ought to be. Now, what I'd like to do in this time is to talk about that in our own personal prayer life and in your prayer life. And all of us have things that we pray for. Sometimes most of us would have to admit at times our prayer is very, very confined. Our three favorite people we pray for are me, myself, and I. And sometimes we don't get outside that circle. When Paul is speaking here, not only of that circle of personal need, but he's also talking about that greater need of the whole world. When he talks about a door of opportunity being open, and also that he may be able to share that truth. And so he says we are to devote ourselves to prayer. Not some quick little prayer, but some real genuine time in prayer. So let's think about something for a moment. We're talking about your own personal prayer life. Keeping alert in it, he says, with an attitude of thanksgiving. Now let me ask you a question. When you start praying sometimes, what happens to you? What happens to you once in a while when you begin to pray? For example, what's one thing? Your mind drifts, right? All right? So what in the world makes your mind drift? Because it certainly isn't God. God isn't going to say, well, think about something else while you're talking to me. He's not going to say that. So if your mind drifts, and isn't it strange what it drifts on? What you're going to have for lunch? What you had for breakfast? What are you going to do tomorrow? And isn't it strange also that it drifts on things you think, goodness, God, what am I doing thinking about that? And isn't it amazing that here you are talking to the creator of the universe, the omnipotent, all-loving God who genuinely loves you and who is listening to your petition because he wants to answer your prayer. And in the process of telling him what you're concerned about, you just drift off into something else. Well, what's the second thing that happens? You get sleepy, right? And here we are, we're talking to our Heavenly Father, and in the midst of it, we wake up and we feel guilty. Well, I used to feel guilty about that until I learned one of the greatest secrets of sermon preparation. I learned by accident. Back here in the study, I have a prayer room. So what I would do is oftentimes I would just study and study and study, and I would go in there and pray about what I just sort of been cramming in my mind and heart that I was working on a message. Well, what I realized is I'd go fast asleep. And I think, God, don't I love you enough to stay awake? Here I am asking.

pray. Now, I don't mean midnight. I'm not talking about that. I'm talking about in the midst of studying and going fast asleep. It's amazing what happens. Now, if you've watched television for 3 hours and then you go to sleep, that's your fault. Don't blame that on the devil. But the devil is behind, I'm sure, drowsiness in our praying. That's why you shouldn't wait till you're about two-thirds sleep and you're yawning and you get down by the bed, or you lie down in the bed and start praying and you wake up, next thing you know, it's morning. So drowsiness in sleeping can be of the devil. What is the third thing that Satan will do when you're praying? Distractions. All right, that is, the telephone rings. Now, I want you to think about something now. Here you are talking to God, Almighty God, who is the sovereign of this universe, who has all power to do everything you ask Him to do, who is genuinely, personally interested in you enough to listen to what you have to say, and the telephone rings. And you get up from talking to God to go talk to somebody you don't even know. Or it may be some friend. Or it may just be something they want to talk about. Why in the world would you get up from praying and go answer the phone? And here's what you'd say. It may be important. Important compared to what? If you and I are talking to God, there isn't anything so important. Now, once in a while, I'll be praying and the telephone ring, and it's just like God says, answer that. Not very often, but answer that. And sure enough, it'll be something that I needed at that very moment. And sometimes, oftentimes, something that I need to pray about. But usually, when the telephone rings, it isn't something you couldn't wait about. So I want you to think about this. Because you see, it's amazing how many messages we send that we don't even realize. If I'm willing to get up off my knees and go answer a telephone when I don't have any idea what's going on at the other end of it, and it may be somebody trying to sell me something, and I leave God in order to go answer a telephone, there's something wrong within my thinking. And what it says is, I'm more interested in what's going on around me than I am the God who controls what's going on around me. So when Paul said here in this passage, he said, be watchful, be on the alert, keeping alert. Why? Because he knew what you and I have to deal with in prayer. Now go to Ephesians chapter 6. Let me show you something. Ephesians chapter 6. And all of us know what this passage says about putting on the full armor of God. For example, you recall he says in verse 10, be strong in the Lord and in the strength of his might, and put on the full armor of God. And we know what that armor is. He says the helmet of salvation to protect our thinking, the breastplate of righteousness to protect our emotions, our loins girded about with the girdle of truth, that we walk in the truth, believe the truth, know the truth, stand in the truth, feet shod with the preparation of the gospel of peace as we share the gospel. He says, the sword of the Spirit, which is the word of God, and above all, taking the shield of faith. Now, so we know that. We say, well, that's to protect us as we go about our life. But I want you to look at this in the 18th verse, what he says at the end of giving us all of this armor. Notice what he says. With all prayer and petition, pray at all times in the Spirit and with this in view. What in view? Being on the alert with all perseverance, the same word he uses in Colossians for devotion, same Greek word. With all, be on the alert with all perseverance and petition for all the saints and to pray on my behalf. So, do you know why he put that at the end? Here's the reason he did. Because when is Satan going to attack you the most viciously? But when you are doing the one thing he hates and despises and fears above everything else. Listen, Satan doesn't fear anything like a man or a woman devoted to prayer. You become Satan's prime target, and you are one of his choice enemies when you begin to devote yourself to prayer. Why? Because Satan knows that you have a relationship to God the Father that makes it possible for you to touch anybody anywhere on the face of this earth, and that God can use you to impact people and nations and situations and circumstances and families. And the one thing he's going to do is get you sleepy, distracted, or somehow get your mind to wandering, or even think evil thoughts right in the middle of a prayer. Now, so you'll be honest, put mine up first. How many of you ever come up with some evil thought right in the middle of

0: talking to God.
1: What's your first response?
0: Where did that come from? Well, we know where it came from.
1: You see, that didn't come out of your heart.
0: Here you are talking to God, and here's some evil thought penetrates your mind. That had to come straight from the devil.
1: And what Paul is saying here is, listen, when you get ready to pray, you get dressed up. The helmet of salvation to protect your thinking, the breastplate for your emotions, the girdle of truth, the sword of the Spirit, which is both defensive and offensive, and above all, he says, the shield of faith. That word for shield is the Greek word used for door. We're not talking about one of those little round shields. We're talking about one of those big shields that's the form of a door that oftentimes they would set up, get down behind it, and be totally, completely protected by it. And what he's saying is, get dressed up for the battle of faith when you and I come to pray. In our personal prayer life, we are going to be attacked with all kinds of things, from the telephone to a wandering mind, sleepiness, evil thoughts, you name it. Why? Because Satan hates praying people. He hates them because they're his greatest enemy. You see, he doesn't hate preaching nearly as bad as he hates praying. And so therefore, when you and I think in terms of devoting ourselves to prayer, because of the awesome potential of a single person devoted to prayer, expect to be attacked because he's going to attack you one way or the other. So, as you think about what he says here, he says, be on the alert. He says, be on the alert when you begin to pray. Persevere, devote yourself, set aside time, devote yourself to it. And he says, be on the alert. Now, then he says, with thanksgiving. If you'll notice in the third chapter, he says here three times in three verses right together, verse 15, 16, and 17, he speaks. He says in verse 15, and be thankful. We're back in Colossians 3 now. Verse 16, he says, thankfulness in your hearts to God. Verse 17, giving thanks through him to God the Father. Why all this emphasis on thanksgiving? And why this emphasis in thanksgiving in prayer? Now watch this. No matter what you and I are asking God for, and this doesn't always come quickly, nor does it come easy, but he says, be on the alert with thanksgiving. Now watch this. If I can bring my petition to God, and in bringing my petition, I can genuinely thank him for answering my prayer, what I have done is I have expressed faith right up front. God, I want to thank you for hearing and answering my petition. And so thanksgiving is a beautiful mix of petition with thanksgiving, which ultimately results in our faith. That is an expression of faith when I'm able to thank him for that. Now, if you're going to have a prayer life that really makes a difference, that's going to have any impact, have an impact on your life, the lives of other people, there are four things I believe are essential. Number one, and that is to set a definite time. If you don't, you won't devote yourself to prayer. It doesn't happen. The reason I know that is because since Satan hates that above every other activity you and I engage ourselves in, he's going to do everything in his power to keep you what? Busy. To keep you busy so you can say, I don't have time to pray. Now think about this. This God of ours who's given us 24 hours in every day could take us out just in a split second if he chose. For me to tell God, I don't have time to talk to him, none of us would think that's reasonable. We don't have time to talk to God who is the source of every second, every heartbeat. And if Jesus spent his mornings and his evenings in prayer, and all of us have enough problems and heartaches and burdens and trials and tribulations in life, and friends who have them, and a whole world out there is hurting, all of us have enough to need to go to him often and talk to him. Set aside a time. If you don't, it won't happen. Number one, a time. Secondly, a place. A place where you and God get together. Where you battle it out with those things that you and he just need to deal with privately in your life. There's something about a place. Here's what it is. Once you have a place, somehow, when you get to that place, you are more ready to pray than if you're just praying hither and yonder and yonder, in this place, that place, and the other. Because that's what you do there. My mom made me a number of afghans when she was alive. And one of them, the first one she gave me, I brought it and put it in this prayer room back in. It's been there ever since I've been the associate pastor of this church. And I have one at home. When I walk in my study, it's the first thing I see. You say, well, is that a security blanket? Brother, you better believe it is, because it keeps me reminded of where my security is. And it can only be found in this world in one place, and that's Jesus. The third thing is a purpose. If you don't have a purpose, you won't pray. You just pray here and yonder, and things arise, and this, that, and the other. You'll pray a little bit here and there, but you won't pray much. What's the purpose? Now, here's the purpose. The purpose, ultimately, is not to get something from God. And I don't know when I discovered this in my own life, but I can remember thinking this and thinking, dear God, how could I miss this? Most people's primary purpose for praying is getting something. You know what God sees as our primary purpose for praying? Developing an intimate, warm, personal intimacy with Him. You see, listen to this. Giving you and me things, that's no big deal with God. But this is a big deal. Bringing us from the distractions of the world into a warm, intimate, personal relationship with Him so that we want to talk to Him. You see, what happens is it's in those times you and I get to know Him. And you don't get to know God very well just asking Him for this and give me that and help that one, bless this one, bless this and provide this and provide the other. There's something about spending time alone with Him. And the purpose needs to be to get to know Him. How does He operate? Who is this God I love? Who is this God I serve? What is He really like? Lord, just show me. Here's what happens. When you and I turn our hearts toward Him, He begins to unveil Himself to us. We begin to see and understand the ways of God that we never understood before. And I'm here to tell you, you listen to 10,000 sermons, and you'll never get what you get on your face or on your knees or in your chair sitting before the Lord just listening to Him. Because that's just you and Him. That's just you and God talking.
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2: When you're falsely accused, what do you focus on? 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
1: How are we going to respond when people mistreat us, persecute us, say all manner of evil against us, as he says, falsely for his sake? Can we say, yes, I am blessed above all this? Because some of you may go home this afternoon and you're going to get persecuted. You go to your job tomorrow morning, Same thing could happen. You go to school, whatever it might be. Maybe somebody you don't even know just lets you have it about something. Will you be able to say, "Thank you, Lord. I just want to bless you and praise you, Jesus"? Here's what that does. That gets your mind off the persecutor and onto the Father. Then you begin to immediately think what? Proving my faith, purifying my life. I wouldn't choose that person, but purifying my life. And you go right down the list. It is a choice we make. And it's my prayer that you and I will always be able to make the right choice.
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16: Ronald Reagan believed freedom was more than a political system or a set of laws. In 1988, he said, "Freedom describes the God-given condition of the human soul." For Reagan, liberty was not something government created. It was something government was called to respect and to protect. That idea sits at the heart of the American experiment. Our rights do not come from rulers, institutions, or political majorities. They belong to us by nature and by God. And when we understand freedom that way, our responsibility becomes clearer. Government may protect liberty. Laws may preserve it, but neither can give us what was never theirs to grant. Freedom begins with the recognition that human dignity and liberty come before government, not from it.
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21: 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And we begin with prayer.
22: Our Father, we have often turned to you in times of need. We turn to you today in a few extra moments of praise. We have given you our songs of praise today. We have acknowledged your character. You are immortal, invisible, the only wise God. You are, because of your transcendent yet invisible presence, you are over all our lives and in all our ways, and you, like none other, watch over your own and care for us with an infinite care that is beyond our imagination. You never slumber. You never take a nap. You never sleep. You're never preoccupied. Your mind is never on something other than each one of your children. And yet through you and your precious Son, all things in this universe hang together. The affairs and the events of our lives do not concern you in the sense of troubling you. You watch over every one of them better than we could. You never have a day off. You are never absent. You are never without compassion, goodness, and grace. How can we help but praise your name, our Father? We've had great dads, but never a father like you. We have seen the work of good fathers, but never one who works like you. We have known powerful and strong fathers, but never one who is all powerful. We have known brilliant dads, but we have never known one who is omniscient, knowing all. And so it is only appropriate, our Father, that we bow before you, thanking you for your word, not a mark of which will be taken away or removed throughout time and eternity. As the heavens are high above the earth, so is your way higher than our ways, and your thoughts above our thoughts. As the rain comes down and the snow from heaven and doesn't return, but waters the earth and makes it bring forth and bud, even so shall your word be that goes forth from your mouth. It shall accomplish the purpose for which you sent it, and it will never return empty and void of purpose. And so, our Father, we bow before you. We bow before your word. We thank you for those many men and women who wear the uniform of our country and of our allies' country. Thank you for their presence in places we will never be and in situations we will never find ourselves. Thank you for each one. Some teach, some fight. All are in training. Some are on the ships of the sea. Some are in the vessels of the air. Some are in caves and dens of the earth. Some are in lonely and desolate places. Some in the midst of bustling cities. But they're in your hand. For there is no way to remove ourselves from your presence. So we praise your name. We give to you today because you're deserving of all that we have. You own it all. And out of your provisions, we have the privilege, we have the joy of giving as you have taught us to give, faithfully and joyfully and generously. Our Father, we praise your Spirit for his work as you enlighten and guide us through his presence. Thank you for his convicting ministry that has brought all of us to a saving understanding, we who have come to Christ, and his work of convicting among those, even in our midst, who've not yet met the Savior. But most of all, as you have instructed us, we hail your Son's name. We hail his presence. We hail his perfection. We hail his work finished on the cross. And now we hail your power. May the Son's power be preeminent in our minds, our Father, as we give to you and as we focus on him. In his powerful name, we pray. And all God's people said, amen.
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22: Some of you struggle with absolute sovereignty. It's probably because you have not faced a cataclysmic experience. Christians who go through what I would call a cataclysmic test have little trouble, ultimately, with grasping and embracing God's absolute sovereignty. I'll show you an example. Turn ahead to the book of Daniel. Chapter 4 is a story of a man who is full of himself. He's the king of Babylon, which would be much like the land of Iraq today. You could make your own analogies, but Nebuchadnezzar is his name. He believed he was responsible for the kingdom as it was, for the buildings as they had been built, for the gardens as they stood, for the beauty of the waterfalls, for the wonderful pools that had been dug, for the water that flowed, for the people that lived, for all of life as it appeared in the land of Babylon, and he said so. Nebuchadnezzar saw himself as all sovereign, and he said so. Toward the end of the chapter, verse 29, after an encounter with Daniel, who prophesied this would happen, Nebuchadnezzar, 12 months later, was walking on the roof, chapter 4, verse 29. He was walking on the roof of the royal palace of Babylon. He's observing all of this kingdom that his eye can see, and the king reflected and said, now feel the arrogance as it drips out of verse 30. Is this not Babylon the Great, which I myself have built as a royal residence by the might of my power and for the glory of my majesty? While the word was in the king's mouth, a voice came from heaven saying, King Nebuchadnezzar, to you it is declared, sovereignty has been removed from you. It doesn't stop there. The voice continues. You will be driven away from mankind, and your dwelling place will be with the beasts of the field. You will be given grass to eat like cattle, and 7 periods of time will pass over you until you recognize. Let me say it again. Until you recognize that the Most High is ruler over the realm of mankind and bestows it, that is sovereignty, on whomever he wishes. Immediately. Remember, God's purposes are never cut off, never thwarted. Immediately after the voice came from heaven, judgment fell. The worst, or the word concerning Nebuchadnezzar was fulfilled. He was driven away from mankind, began eating grass like cattle. His body was drenched with the dew of heaven until his hair had grown like eagle's feathers and his nails like bird's claws. I call that a cataclysmic experience. Yours will not be that dramatic, though you may go through deep, deep battles. You will go through whatever it takes for you to understand what Nebuchadnezzar realized. Now watch what happened. Verse 34, at the end of that period, I, Nebuchadnezzar, what does that tell you? He picked up the pen, or he asked Daniel, maybe, may I write this part since it's my part of the journal? Can I write what happened to me? I know better than you or anyone. I, Nebuchadnezzar, raised my eyes toward heaven, and my reason returned to me. Pause right there. He's in the field. He looks up from the grass. And by the grace of God, he sees what he had never seen before in his life. I looked up. My reason returned to me. I blessed the Most High and praised and honored him who lives forever. Now, in my Bible, it turns to a meter. It's as if he's writing a poem or a song as he lifts his praise, singing praises to his name, lifting his voice in glory of the one who has full control over his life and all things around him. And he describes the God of heaven. His dominion is an everlasting dominion. His kingdom endures from generation to generation. Verse 35 is one of my all-time favorite verses in the Bible. I have several of them, but this is one of them. All the inhabitants of the earth are accounted as nothing. He does according to his will in the host of heaven and among the inhabitants of the earth. No one can ward off his hand. That's another way of saying thwart. No one can stop him. No one can restrain him. No one can ward off his hand or say to him, what have you done? At that time, my reason returned to me. Back to Job 42. As I say, I repeat, that's what I would call cataclysmic. Job has not been insane, but he has come through a maddening period of loss and humiliation, grief and disease. He has been leveled to the place of a homeless man, having been the greatest of the men in the East, Having gone through it, Job is now beginning to realize, even, get this, without his questions answered, he is at the mercy of his great God who does all things well. And even though he may not explain himself in his actions, he knows he can trust his God. Which brings us to a third. God's plans are beyond our understanding and too deep to explain. God's plans are beyond our understanding and too deep to explain. See how Job puts it in verse 3? I have declared that which I did not understand, things too wonderful for me, which I did not know. That took some humility to say that. Hear now, and I will speak. I will ask you. If you ask me to give you the core message of the book of Job, I'd give you chapter 42 and verse 3. Coming to an understanding that God's plans are beyond our understanding and too deep to explain. Now let me pause and shock some of you with a statement that'll wake you up. There are times we are just downright disappointed with God. We are just disappointed. I mean, after all, we have done this or we have done that, and God has revealed himself as good and fair and compassionate and loving. And look at what has happened in light of this. In the book Disappointment with God, we read, I can think of several helpful things God could have said. Job, I'm truly sorry about what's happened. You've endured many unfair trials on my behalf, and I'm proud of you. You don't know what this means to me and even to the universe. A few brief compliments, a dose of compassion, or at the least a brief explanation of what transpired behind the curtain in the unseen world. Any of these would have given Job some solace. God says nothing of the kind. His reply, in fact, consists of more questions than answers, sidestepping 35 chapters worth of debates on the problem of pain, he plunges instead into a magnificent verbal tour of the natural world. He seems to guide Job through a private gallery of his favorite works, lingering with pride over dioramas of mountain goats, wild donkeys, ostriches, and eagles, speaking as if astonished by his own creations. The beauty of the poetry at the end of Job reveals or rivals anything in world literature. Even as I marvel at God's dazzling portrayal of the natural world, however, a sense of bewilderment steals in. Of all moments, why did God choose this one to give Job a course in wilderness appreciation? Are these words relevant? Stay with him. In his book, Wishful Thinking, Frederick Buechner sums up God's speech. God doesn't explain, he explodes. He asks Job who he thinks he is anyway. He says that to try to explain the kind of things Job wants explained would be like trying to explain Einstein to a little neck clam. God doesn't reveal his grand design. He reveals himself. The message behind the splendid poetry boils down to this. Until you know a little more about running the physical universe, Job, don't tell me how to run the moral universe. Why are you treating me so unfairly, God? Job has whined throughout the book. Put yourself in my place. No! No, God thunders in reply. You put yourself in my place. Until you can offer lessons on how to make the sun come up each day, or where to scatter lightning bolts, or how to design a hippopotamus, don't judge how I run the world. Just shut up and listen. The impact of God's speech is almost as amazing as the speech itself. Although God never answers question one about Job's predicament, the blast from the storm flattens Job. He repents in dust and ashes, and every trace of disappointment with God is swept away. Maybe God doesn't explain himself because knowing and understanding his way may not help us that much. Does knowing why really help us all that much? Is the pain decreased by knowing the cause? In a world filled with catastrophes, random shootings of cowardly snipers, crashing big planes into tall buildings, deliberately poisoning elderly people at rest homes, serial rapists and murderers, mothers who kill their kids, African famines, priests who molest innocent little boys, preachers who are fraudulent and phony, CEOs who take unfair advantage of their employees. How could God even permit that? Would it help to know why? Would it change the wrong? I'll go a step further, maybe because we're incapable of comprehending his answers. Since he lives in a world that is higher than ours, and in a realm beyond our realm, ours being tactile and limited by space and time and the elements about us, physical elements like gravity, limitations of our ability mentally. Remember, we cannot apply our simplistic rules of life on planet Earth to the God of the heavens, nor should we. What bothers us is that he doesn't act like we think he ought to act. He doesn't do what our father would have done, who loved us and would have given himself for. Where was he when this happened? He was at the same place he was when the Savior was lifted up on the cross to die. He was there all the time. As the process was running its course, and the most disillusioned people on the planet at that time were the followers of Jesus, called the disciples, wondering how in the world they could have believed in a hoax. Because from their little neck clam perspective, life didn't make sense. You know what Job sees? Job sees God. He doesn't see answers. He doesn't need answers. He has now gotten a glimpse of the Almighty, and that's sufficient. Still troubled? Number four. Only through God's instruction are we able to humble ourselves and rest. Only through God's instruction are we able to humble ourselves and rest. Where do I get that? Into verse 4, down through verse 6. I will ask you and you instruct me. Oh God, I will ask you. You reveal to me whatever it is I need to know about yourself and about these circumstances. I have heard of you with the hearing of the ear. Now my eye sees you. Therefore, I've got an argument. No, therefore I retract and repent, and there's no force. There's no threat that says, Job, you don't get out on your knees and beg for mercy from me, then I'm going to zap you forever. There's none of that. Job's talking. He says, you instruct me, and as a result of your instruction, I will willingly submit and accept it. You know what I love about that? Listen to this very carefully. There is no attitude of my rights. There is no sense of entitlement. There is no expectation or demand. There's not even a plea. And there's no longer any argument, any moody, depressed kind of spirit. You say, well, if God had blessed me like he blessed Job, I'd say that too. Wait, he's still covered with boils. He doesn't have any kids. He's still homeless. He's still lost everything. And he says this to his God, who hasn't yet said, I'm going to bless you in a double manner than you were blessed at the beginning of the story. Job simply says, I'm yours. Peter writes, humble yourself under the mighty hand of God, and he will exalt you at the proper time. Get the timing. Not after he exalts you, humble. He says, humble now. Don't wait. Repent and rest in him. And it is remarkable how he will transport you to a realm of trust you've never had before, even with the answers missing. The philosopher of the humanist world demands an answer. The believer who has now learned through this kind of cataclysmic experience to trust demands nothing any further. Remember my comment about repentance? Contrite heart makes no demands and has no expectations. Makes no demands and has no expectations. Job has no demands and has no expectations.
21: A contrite heart makes no demands. It carries no list of expectations, no argument left to win. Today on Insight for Living, Chuck Swindoll showed us that Job came to that place while he was still covered in boils, still without answers. And there, stripped of everything, he finally rested in his God. Maybe you're in a crisis a lot like Job's, and perhaps you've come to the end of yourself and realize there's nothing left to do but trust in God. Tomorrow, Chuck will continue his message called What Job Teaches Us About Our God. And he'll remind us that sometimes the answers we seek never come. And in those moments of silence and searching, God is calling on us to trust Him, rest in Him, and sit in His presence. This is the very last message in Chuck's 22-part series on Job that concludes tomorrow. So this is the very last time I'll mention the bundle of resources for this biographical series called Job, A Man of Heroic Endurance. In the bundle, you'll receive the Searching the Scriptures Bible Study Workbook, the complete collection of Chuck's sermons on 22 CDs, and Chuck's full-length biographical book on Job. 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The Gospel according to Mark describes Jesus on the move, not as a king, but as a servant to all. 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I'm Bill Meyer. Chuck Swindoll presents his final message in the series called Job, A Man of Heroic Endurance, Tuesday on Insight for Living.
19: 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I'm Jordan. The Lord bless you and keep you. The Lord make his face to shine upon you and be gracious to you. The Lord lift up his countenance upon you and give you peace. Have a great evening, and God willing, going to meet you back here tomorrow a little before 6 a.m. We'll see you then.
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9: With SRN News, I'm Ken Lorman in Washington. President Trump's red state midterm blitz takes him to Nebraska tonight. He's speaking right now to supporters in Grand Isle as Republican Senator Pete Ricketts campaigns for re-election. The midterms, less than 30 days away. Mr. Trump is offering to help Russia after a lab worker died after possible exposure to plague. Russian officials said at first a woman at an anti-plague research institute died from an unspecified form of the disease, but then later said she died from pneumonia. Some reports said nearly 200 people had been quarantined due to possible exposure. It was a really good day on Wall Street across the board. The Dow, S&P all gained, NASDAQ gained, and hit a new record high. This is SRN News.
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